0: Ed asked of his servants. Trying to trade sacrifice under one commandment for obedience to another is not how obedience to God works. Saul and those who disobeyed God's commandment tried to demonstrate their love for the Lord through a sacrifice that he didn't ask for. God doesn't expect his people to go about making sacrifices that they don't have any reason to make. Sacrifice, when it hasn't been asked for, often is only self-righteous. It implies that we know better than God, the worst kind of pride. As a result of this pride, the title of king would be removed from Saul and given to David. Saul had ignored the guidance from God that he'd been blessed with, so it was taken away. If the Lord couldn't trust his servant to follow his commandments that he'd been given, then he would use another who was willing. At times, God's commandments can seem overwhelming. The scriptures give us many sayings for a multitude of circumstances. How are we supposed to know which ones are relevant to us and which ones we're required to obey? Rather than holding us to every commandment that has ever been spoken, the Lord uses his prophet to focus his people on the laws that are most important to our day. Obedience to the prophet who represents the Lord today is more helpful in our discipleship than trying to follow words written for a different time. God actively leads his people, but he asks for the same obedience yesterday, today, and forever. And that's the good word.
1: Take time to reflect. This is Sunday.

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1: This is a moment to reflect on God's eternal plan. As President Susan H. Porter teaches that following God helps us become who we are meant to be.
2: Children, do you love to answer the question, how old are you? Are you 5, 8, or 11? That is how long you have lived on earth. But did you know that your spirit is much, much older? Although you don't remember, you spent a long time in the spirit world learning and growing. On the day you were born, your body was new, but you had lived as a spirit for many years. You were born with gifts. You have a purpose. And you have the ability to make a difference for good. Heavenly Father knew that when we came to earth, we would make mistakes and would need help to return home to Him. Do you know who Heavenly Father chose to help us? Yes, Jesus. Jesus Christ had so much love for Heavenly Father and for us, He said, "Here am I. Send me." Heavenly Father sent Jesus to earth. He showed us how to live to be happy. He taught us how to love God and love others. In Gethsemane, Jesus suffered the pain of all our sins and challenges. He died on the cross. And then, in the greatest miracle of all, He was resurrected. That is what we celebrate today on Easter. Jesus, our Lord and Savior, won the battle over everything that is hard and unfair in our lives. Jesus Christ knows you. He understands you and He loves you. Jesus has done everything to help you. Stay close to Him. Learn all you can about Him. As you try to keep the most important commandments to love God and love others, He will help you grow into the magnificent person you are meant to be. He will help you be happier, learn faster, feel comfort, make friends, and have more opportunities.
1: That was an excerpt from President Susan H. Porter's talk, "Here Am I, Send Me." This is a moment to reflect.
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1: Today on The Good Word, we're talking about looking good, being good, and how they aren't always the same thing. The Wizard of Oz is one of my favorite classic movies, but it's not perfect. When Dorothy learns that the beautiful Glinda is a witch, just like the terrifying Wicked Witch of the West, she's surprised. Only bad witches are ugly, Glinda explains. The ugliness in their heart manifests physically, while being good supposedly makes you look good. While this reason is only meant to be a simple explanation in a fantasy world, it unfortunately implies much more damaging beliefs. If being bad made you ugly, then plain-looking people must be evil, right? This quickly slides into dangerous territory where appearance equals morality. This is untrue, of course, but it's tempting to believe in the world full of snap judgments. To counteract this worldview, the Lord introduces an alternative way of understanding people. Once they entered the Promised Land, the Lord had promised a system of judges to rule over his people in Israel. But the reign of the judges was an unstable time for the Israelites, and the people began to look outside their borders to their neighbors. All the other nations around them had kings, and those kingdoms seemed to be doing just fine. So the people of Israel began to cry out for a king, asking Samuel the prophet to find them a king. The prophet warned them that kings very easily turn into tyrants, but the people insisted. So Samuel turned to the Lord, knowing that the Lord could set apart someone worthy to lead the people. But the Lord led him to an unexpected place. In the smallest tribe of Benjamin, Samuel found an unnoteworthy young man named Saul. In 1 Samuel chapter 6, Samuel questions the Lord on why someone so unremarkable would be named as the king of the nation of Israel. But the Lord said unto Samuel, "Look not on his countenance or on the height of his stature, because I have refused him. For the Lord seeth not as man seeth, for man looketh on the outward appearance, but the Lord looketh on the heart." Snap judgments based on physical appearance may have helped keep our ancestors alive. Is that shape friendly, or is it one that's coming to attack me? Physical survival is less of an immediate concern in civilization, but modern people still use vision as our primary sense in understanding our world and each other. Before we get to know someone, our observations of them are all we have to build an understanding on. We'll probably never be able to fully divorce our knowledge of a person from their physical appearance, but that's not a problem for God. Our mortal judgments are flawed. Without realizing this, humans often attach moral goodness to visible signs of success or beauty, while judging the unattractive or misfortunate as being inherently bad. Sociologists have studied this phenomenon and coined it the halo effect, noting how most are inclined to believe the more beautiful person to be more trustworthy. We might be aware of this intellectually, but it's difficult to separate this automatic association. Thankfully, our fellow man is not in charge of determining the ultimate worth of our heart. The Lord sees much more than our neighbor ever could, offering a hand of mercy when we may feel alone and unworthy. No matter the physical or internal flaws we might see in ourselves, the Lord provides hope and love for those who turn to Him. In return, He asks that we try to have this same consideration for our brothers and sisters. It may take practice, but that practice will pay off as we become more like the Lord. And that's the good word.
2: Uplifting and peaceful. This is Sunday.

0: 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This is a moment to reflect on how we abide in Christ, as Elder Garrett W. Gong teaches that Christ is the way.
1: The Gospel of Luke tells us two disciples went that same day, Easter day, to a village called Emmaus, from Jerusalem about 70 furlongs, 7 miles, 12 kilometers. Emmaus means hot springs, a place of healing. Imagine we are walking to Emmaus. A stranger joins us. He sees we are sad. We tell him, Jesus of Nazareth, a prophet mighty in deed and word before God and all the people, has been crucified. And today is the third day since these things were done. As we walk, the stranger opens the scriptures and expounds all things concerning Jesus Christ. Our hearts burn within us. As we draw close to the village, we ask our new companion, abide with us, for it is toward the evening. Our friend eats with us. He takes bread, blesses it, breaks, and gives to us. Our eyes are opened. We know him, the resurrected Jesus Christ. Though we did not recognize him before, he has been walking with us all along. The Gospel of Mark testifies Jesus appeared 3 times on that Easter day, but was not recognized at first. He appeared first to Mary Magdalene, who initially supposed Jesus to be the gardener. Next, Jesus appeared unto 2 of them as they walked. These 2 disciples on the road to Emmaus ultimately knew him in the breaking of bread. Third, Jesus appeared unto the 11 as they sat at meat. Jesus himself stood in the midst of them and said, Behold my hands and my feet, that it is I myself. To show he was not a spirit, Jesus ate a piece of broiled fish and a honeycomb. Just as the disciples on the road to Emmaus asked Jesus to abide with them, Jesus Christ promises to abide with us. In the Gospel of John, chapters 14 and 15, Jesus teaches his disciples and us how he can remain, belong, walk with us. His faithfulness is stronger than the cords of death. When we have a question, problem, or joy, Jesus Christ says, I am your answer, your way, your truth, your life.
0: That was an excerpt from Elder Garrett W. Gong's talk, Tis Eastertide, No One Walks Alone. This is a moment to reflect.
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1: Today on The Good Word, we're talking about how to motivate change and what the Lord gives us to serve in His kingdom. My friend had an elementary school teacher who understood the need for motivating students to learn, not just teach them. When she noticed her students getting discouraged or upset with what they were learning, instead of doubling down on memorization, she would have them take a break. If they changed tasks, often their mood would improve. And when they came back to the originally frustrating material, somehow it seemed easier than it had before. The abilities of the students haven't changed, but their attitudes had. And that was enough. They still needed to do the real act of learning on their own. But the shift in their outlook, their attitude, made them easier to teach. The Lord sometimes uses a similar strategy to prepare us as His servants. Before Saul was the first king of Israel, he was just an ordinary man in the small tribe of Benjamin. But the blessing of the Lord's prophet turned Saul into a greater man than he could have been on his own. In 1 Samuel chapter 10, we see some of the process that God used to transform His servants into what He needs them to be. And it was so that when he had turned his back to go from Samuel, God gave him another heart, and all those signs

0: But God's Spirit had blessed him with the power he would need to lead the people of Israel. When he was worthy, the Spirit allowed Saul to see things how they were and speak the truth to all those willing to listen. But the real change wasn't his new prophetic capabilities, but his shift in attitude. Those who knew Saul for years before were surprised at his new heart. The transformation that God gave to Saul was so dramatic that his neighbors weren't sure if this was even the same person. Saul's concerns about being inadequate for the calling that the Lord had given him became less important. The Lord could give Saul whatever power he needed to fulfill his responsibilities, but that power needed a new perspective. Saul still had a lot he needed to learn to become a worthy king of Israel, but the Lord began this learning process with changing his attitude, not his capabilities. We don't always know what God needs us for as his servants. Our experiences today, though, prepare us for a future we can't see or understand quite yet. But wherever we go, and whoever we become, we'll be most useful in the service and happy with our work if we go in with a good attitude. Simply forcing yourself to be happy rarely works, which is why God helps us change our hearts a bit at a time. The blessings the Lord promises to his servants are more than just physical advantages. Instead, as we do our best to follow him, he helps us become more like him. The better we're able to emulate the Lord, the better we can love like him. And that's the good word.
1: A day of rest. This is Sunday.

0: songs of worship and words of encouragement. This is Sunday.
1: This is a moment to reflect on the character of Christ. As President D. Todd Christofferson teaches, that we can become our best selves by turning to the Savior.
2: The Apostle Peter reminds us that in the latter days, there will be doubters who question the second coming of Jesus Christ. There shall come in the last days scoffers, walking after their own lusts and saying, "Where is the promise of his coming?" But the day of the Lord will come, Peter forcefully declares, in the which the heavens shall pass away with a great noise, and the elements shall melt with fervent heat. Since we know that the Lord will come and establish a new earth where righteousness prevails, Peter asks, "What manner of persons ought ye to be?" He counsels that we should be preparing diligently now, so that when the Lord comes, he will find us, quote, "in peace, without spot, and blameless," unquote, leading lives of holiness. As I've pondered Peter's question, "What manner of persons ought ye to be?" I've decided to speak today about the character of Jesus Christ. It is in emulating the character of Christ that we become the manner of persons we ought to be. Acquiring the character of Christ is one of the most important ways we take his name upon us. When we consider the character of the Savior, we tend to focus immediately on his attributes, such as virtue, integrity, humility, compassion, and courage. But we should also consider, what is it in Jesus that gives rise to such character traits? I believe they are the natural fruit of the thoughts, desires, and intents of his heart. Christ-like character grows out of a Christ-like heart. Thus, if we're to succeed in developing a Christ-like character, we must possess his motivations, his thoughts, desires, and intents of the heart. For us, it will require what the scriptures call a mighty change of heart. Yes, it requires a consistent and sustained effort on our part. But remember, it's not simply a matter of our striving. The good news of the gospel of Jesus Christ is that we, each of us, can call on the grace of Jesus Christ to help us.
1: That was an excerpt from President D. Todd Christofferson's talk, "The Character of Christ." This is a moment to reflect.
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1: On today's Good Word, we're talking about sacrifice versus obedience and why we have a prophet today instead of just one in the past. No one, not even lawyers and politicians, has every single law memorized. There's no need to remember all the rules surrounding sailing a boat or flying a plane while you're trying to follow traffic laws. What's important is to remember and obey what's most immediately relevant. Anything more isn't required to keep society functioning. Saul was anointed by the Lord's prophet to lead the kingdom of Israel in his day, given rights and privileges as God's servant. But in return for God's power, Saul was expected to obey all the Lord's commandments, as given to him through the prophet Samuel. When Saul led the Israelites into battle against their enemies, he was commanded not to take any spoils whatsoever from the conquered people. But the men he led persuaded their commander to spare some of the cattle that was to be destroyed, some for personal profit and some as burnt offerings to the Lord. When Samuel learned what had been done, he was horrified, confronting Saul for his disobedience. Paul tried to justify himself through the burnt offerings, but Samuel condemns that idea in 1 Samuel 15. Saul had sacrificed obeying an explicit commandment on the justification that the offering to the Lord made it right. And Samuel said, "Hath the Lord as great delight in burnt offerings and sacrifices as in obeying the voice of the Lord? Behold, to obey is better than sacrifice, and to hearken than the fat of rams." And Saul said to Samuel, "I have sinned, for I have transgressed the commandment of the Lord and thy words, because I feared the people and obeyed their voice." Though Saul initially showed great promise as a king, he failed to keep his priorities straight, leading to his eventual downfall. He put the desires of the people above the commandments of the Lord, bowing to pressure from a world that didn't fully understand what God had asked of his servants. Trying to trade sacrifice under one commandment for obedience to another is not how obedience to God works. Saul and those who disobeyed God's commandment tried to demonstrate their love for the Lord through a sacrifice that he didn't ask for. God doesn't expect his people to go about making sacrifices that they don't have any reason to make. Sacrifice, when it hasn't been asked for, often is only self-righteous. It implies that we know better than God, the worst kind of pride. As a result of this pride, the title of king would be removed from Saul and given to David. Saul had ignored the guidance from God that he'd been blessed with, so it was taken away. If the Lord couldn't trust his servant to follow his commandments that he'd been given, then he would use another who was willing. At times, God's commandments can seem overwhelming. The scriptures give us many sayings for a multitude of circumstances. How are we supposed to know which ones are relevant to us and which ones we're required to obey? Rather than holding us to every commandment that has ever been spoken, the Lord uses his prophet to focus his people on the laws that are most important to our day. Obedience to the prophet who represents the Lord today is more helpful in our discipleship than trying to follow words written for a different time. God actively leads his people, but he asks for the same obedience yesterday, today, and forever. And that's the good word.
2: Soothing, uplifting, inspiring. This is Sunday.

0: calming and inspiring. 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
1: This is a moment to reflect on prophetic warnings as Elder Chi Hong Wong teaches about the importance of keeping the commandments.
2: And moreover, I would desire that ye should consider on the blessed and happy days of those that keep the commandments of God. For behold, they are blessed in all things, both temporal and spiritual. And if they hold out faithful to the end, they are received into heaven, that thereby they may dwell with God in a state of never-ending happiness. Oh, remember, remember, these things are true, for the Lord God hath spoken it. Keeping God's commandment is a blessing, both temporal and spiritual. If we can endure to the end, we will dwell with Him in a state of never-ending happiness. Isn't that amazingly wonderful? However, have you ever thought about what will happen if we do not keep His commandment? Oh, remember, remember, my son, Helaman, how straight are the commandments of God? And he said, if ye will keep my commandments, ye shall prosper in the land. But if ye keep not his commandments, ye shall be cut off from his presence. God reminds us that his commandments are firm and that obedience to them brings promised blessings. Our experience in mortality are like the little boy and his father flying a kite on a windy day. As the kite rose higher, the wind caused it to tug on the connecting string in the little boy's hand. In experience with the force of mortal winds, he proposed to cut the string so that the kite would rise higher. His wise father counseled no, explaining that the string is what holds the kite in place against mortal winds. If we lose our hold on the string, the kite will not rise higher. It will be carried about by these winds and inevitably crash to the earth. We need to return to our Heavenly Father through coming unto Jesus Christ. That was the plan that we agreed to and caused us to shout for joy.
1: That was an excerpt from Elder Chi Hong Wong's talk, Remember, Remember. This is a moment to reflect.
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1: Hi, welcome to Grace Notes. I'm Elaine Bradley. I'm a singer-songwriter, wife and mother, and the drummer in my band, Neon Trees. Each week, I welcome incredible musicians to perform their music and sit down with me to share their story, their trials and triumphs, and how faith in God plays a role in their lives and in their music. 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My first guest is American choir director, singer, songwriter, and author, Kirk Franklin. He is best known for leading urban contemporary gospel choirs, revolutionizing gospel music and bridging the gap between the faith community and urban music culture. He has been the top-selling artist of inspirational music for over 20 years, working with artists such as Whitney Houston, Bono, and Kanye West, and he's won numerous awards, including 16 Grammys. Variety dubbed Franklin the reigning king of urban gospel. Kirk Franklin, welcome to the show.
2: Thank you.
1: So tell me a little bit about your faith journey. How did you get to the point where you are now?
2: I was adopted when I was 4. I had a lot of trauma coming up as a kid. I had a lot of abandonment issues, had a lot of rejection issues. And I heard my biological mother, she said, I didn't want a kid. I wanted an abortion. I heard that as a young boy. And so I remember hearing that I wasn't wanted. And I lived with that. So what happened for me early on as a kid, there became a very unique relationship that I had with God, where God really became this invisible friend that I could not wait to talk to. So I was always wanting to talk to him. I would climb on top of the roof of the house, and I would sing songs to him as a little boy. Tragedy can make people either better or bitter. And so he used that pain. He used that trauma, and it came out of the music.
1: I love that. How does it feel when God is communicating with you? How do you feel him?
2: The biggest issue that I've learned is that a lot of times when we are having these intimate conversations with God, that we make it more of a monologue, that we say what we got to say and then we dip. You know, let's just be candid. Most of the journey, we're squeezing God in. So we're not going to hear. We won't hear. And so it is really to have a dialogue. I need to talk to my father, man. I need to have some time with him. And to not wait until there's a 911 to go do it. To do it because I love him. It's my guy. And I know that if he doesn't have time with me and I have time with him, then I'm a hot mess that day. I'm a hot mess. And realizing that and realizing my need to be connected is when I get to hear the most.
1: That's beautiful. So you're going to be performing Imagine Me, which is one of your own. Tell me about that song.
2: One day I was just walking past the mirror in the bathroom and just happened to look in the mirror and you know, God just downloaded the words, imagine me loving what I see when the mirror looks at me. I imagine me. This is who I am. I am an imperfect mess trying to find this perfect father. And I'm on my journey doing it every day. And can you imagine me finally getting there? You know, like it feels more like a dream, but it's a dream that's worthy of pursuing.

This song is dedicated to people like me. Those that struggle with insecurities and even self-esteem. You never felt good enough. You never felt pretty enough. But imagine God whispering in your ear, letting you know that everything that's ever

0: Have you always been able to be like, okay, put myself to the side, I'm just going to trust him? Or how have you earned the ability to go, I'm going to trust you?
1: Well, when I get it right, I'll call you back and we'll do the show again. Okay. We'll do a part two once I get it nailed down.
0: Sounds good. Yeah. On our deathbeds, we'll be talking to each other across the hospital
1: room. Come on, man. Come on.
0: Carpio, how have you been?
1: We made it.
0: Yeah.
1: You know? Man, it is very much being on the field, in the game, in the middle of it, that you learn and that you stop trying to look for that big touchdown, but to just be grateful that you're in the game. And I think that I am still learning it. There was a lot of weeding through to try to get to this heartbeat of God that never stops. That if I win a Grammy or lose a Grammy, he doesn't care. He could care less. That he's in love with me on my worst day. It's moments like this that I'm reminded that the paradox is that I'm a mess and a miracle at the same time.
0: I love that. I'm going to use that in the future.
1: Use it.
0: So basically everything in life is daunting, especially when you choose to have faith in God and to try and live according to that faith.
1: Yeah.
0: So why do we do it? What's the reward? What's the point?
1: We're spiritual beings. Deep intrinsically, we understand that we were built for something more. There's something more, something bigger. And it's almost like when you see a boxer and he's getting beat up. I mean, eyes swollen, and he's getting knocked down. But that same boxer does not leave that ring saying it's done. Oh, this was too much pain. He fights again because something inside of him was built to want to win and to want to be able to go through all of that trauma. It's because even for us as believers, we understand at the end of the day, there's always something more. And so that's why we keep doing it.
0: I love that answer. So I feel like the boxing analogy for our spiritual lives is a pretty good one.
1: Yes.
0: Because we got to train. We got to do the little things. We got to seek.
1: No doubt.
0: We got to do all that stuff.
1: No
0: doubt. And we still have to go in the ring and fight.
1: No doubt. And we've had some wins, so we know what they taste like.
0: Yeah. That's a good segue. Tell me about your song, My Life is in Your Hands. Tell me about where that came from and its significance to you.
1: My Life is in Your Hands started out as a song for a movie that was being directed by Spike Lee. And I will never forget driving on the freeway and pulling over to the side of the road when I got the phone with him. And God just kind of gave me that. I'm on the side of the freeway. I was just like writing down the ideas. You don't have to worry, but don't you be afraid. Joy comes in the morning. Troubles, they don't last always. So

0: It's more the statements that trying to get to this chorus of I know that I can make it. It's just the simplicity of don't quit, stay strong.
1: Yeah.
0: And God loves you.
2: You don't have to worry, and don't you be afraid.

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1: A day unlike the rest. This is Sunday.
2: Hey, it's Lisa. Maybe some of you out there are blessed enough to be having grandkids over this Sunday. One day, Lisa. And although I don't have any grandkids to invite over yet, I was able to invite Dee Dee Moore to have a conversation with me about what it really takes to be a grandparent. Here is a sneak peek.
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0: 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My next guest is singer-songwriter Amy Grant. Known as the Queen of Christian Pop, Grant's early work in the Christian music field helped define the genre, and her crossover success in the pop market brought her a global audience. Grant has sold more than 30 million albums, won 6 Grammys, 26 Dove Awards, and had the first Christian album to go platinum. She is the author of several books and memoirs and has made 16 chart-topping Christian albums. Amy Grant, welcome to the show.
3: Thank you.
0: You've used your music to affect so many people. Where do you get that fearlessness to share your testimony?
3: Well, I grew up in a Christian home. I knew a lot about the Bible just from osmosis, going to church 3 times a week. But in high school, I got involved with a group of kids that were from all different backgrounds. There were some that were food insecure. There was mental illness in that youth group. All these different lives crashing together, and everybody in that circle was messy. It was honest and genuine, and kids being kids, but saying, how do you live this life? What does it mean? How I saw their interpretation of faith and the Bible radically changed mine. And so when I first started writing, I was just trying to find language to make faith understandable to people for whom it was not familiar.
0: You had that friend group, and it made you kind of reflect on your own faith and what it was. How did you develop a relationship with God?
3: When I think about a journey of faith, it's just one day at a time. I can think of the worst times in my life when I was contemplating a divorce. I just felt ripped from stem to stern. You just feel like you've got your hands on the handle of a keg of dynamite, you know? I had young kids, but I felt so lost in my own life. I just had to find something that felt like solid footing. And you're just going, God, help, where are you? Am I by myself in this? Am I all alone in this? And then all of a sudden, I don't even know how to explain it, but suddenly I was not alone. It doesn't require a skill set, just communicate and see if that changes anything. Like really talk about everything. Don't hold anything back. You are not alone as you live your life.
0: We have to let our guard down in order for him to be able to come in.
3: Yes.
0: And show us his identity for real. I just love that. So tell me about your song, Hope Set High. That's one of the ones you'll be performing today. Mm-hmm. What's the background of that song?
3: Years ago, a group of us decided to invite high school and college kids out to the farm that we lived on to gather in the loft of a barn. We just said, let's use humor and music and drama and honesty and create an environment where these kids would maybe let their guard down and have a conversation about God. But the very first gathering for those meetings at the loft, I was just walking around the farm going, is anybody going to show up? Why would I show up? And I just started singing that song as I was walking. And I thought, let's just keep it super simple. And that night, they got there and we sang that song.
0: That's beautiful.

0: within the past year and a half, you've had heart surgery.
1: Right? I did, yes.
0: So what was your attitude like going through that with an eye of faith?
1: I went to the doctor with my husband, who's a little overweight, and his father died in his 60s of a heart attack. So I'm just going to be the nice wife. Mm-hmm. And the doctor said, hey, let's check you out. And I was like, I said, I'm totally fine. He said, no, let's. And it was Christmas time. I said, oh, my gosh, you know, we're doing shows here. And I said, my plate is full. And he said, I'll see you the first week of January. And he was just so insistent, I thought, very pushy. First week of January, the doctor ordered sort of an odd battery of tests, called me the next day and said, everything looks great. Called me the next day and said, you got to have open heart surgery. I was like, what?
0: It's kind of a big never mind.
1: I know. He said, we actually found a birth defect that's rare, and we need to fix it before you turn 60. And I was 59.
0: Okay.
1: We had a tiny window. He just said, I felt compelled to check you out. And he is a person of faith. He said, if I could have high-fived God because the battery of tests he ordered for me were not normal, I felt so prayed for. I felt it was not nearly as hard as I thought it would be. I felt like people's prayers changed my experience of that, so...
0: There's something to be said for knowing that God has a plan and to be okay if that includes something dramatic like leaving early or having somebody else go, that you can just say, okay, if it's supposed to be, it's going to be. And if it's not, then he'll help me.
1: Anybody that you love, of course you don't want them to be in the barrel of illness. That's hard. But there are all kind of hidden gifts in every hard thing. There are hidden gifts in death. There are hidden gifts in everything. And do I want the hidden gifts? Yeah. I want those for my kids too. And, you know, so I just try to say, hey, the world's going to keep turning. You're breathing. We're just going to pick those cards up and play the hand. Just play the next hand.
0: That's beautiful. So tell me about your song, If I Could See What the Angels See. Where'd that come from?
1: We humans, we get so locked into our perspective. It can be dangerous, you know. What would it be like if I could see this situation from that other person's perspective? We're sitting here together, and my backdrop is completely different than yours. But I thought, oh my gosh, you know, the angels, they see it all.
0: I may not see what you see. You may not see what I see, but it's okay because we're all going to see clearly eventually.
1: Yep.
0: I got to hold on to that.

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1: Today on The Good Word, we're talking about looking good, being good, and how they aren't always the same thing. The Wizard of Oz is one of my favorite classic movies, but it's not perfect. When Dorothy learns that the beautiful Glinda is a witch, just like the terrifying Wicked Witch of the West, she's surprised. Only bad witches are ugly, Glinda explains. The ugliness in their heart manifests physically, while being good supposedly makes you look good. While this reason is only meant to be a simple explanation in a fantasy world, it unfortunately implies much more damaging beliefs. If being bad made you ugly, then plain-looking people must be evil, right? This quickly slides into dangerous territory where appearance equals morality. This is untrue, of course, but it's tempting to believe in the world full of snap judgments. To counteract this worldview, the Lord introduces an alternative way of understanding people. Once they entered the Promised Land, the Lord had promised a system of judges to rule over his people in Israel. But the reign of the judges was an unstable time for the Israelites, and the people began to look outside their borders to their neighbors. All the other nations around them had kings, and those kingdoms seemed to be doing just fine. So the people of Israel began to cry out for a king, asking Samuel the prophet to find them a king. The prophet warned them that kings very easily turn into tyrants, but the people insisted. So Samuel turned to the Lord, knowing that the Lord could set apart someone worthy to lead the people. But the Lord led him to an unexpected place. In the smallest tribe of Benjamin, Samuel found an unnoteworthy young man named Saul. In 1 Samuel chapter 6, Samuel questions the Lord on why someone so unremarkable would be named as the king of the nation of Israel. But the Lord said unto Samuel, "Look not on his countenance or on the height of his stature, because I have refused him. For the Lord seeth not as man seeth, for man looketh on the outward appearance, but the Lord looketh on the heart." Snap judgments based on physical appearance may have helped keep our ancestors alive. Is that shape friendly, or is it one that's coming to attack me? Physical survival is less of an immediate concern in civilization, but modern people still use vision as our primary sense in understanding our world and each other. Before we get to know someone, our observations of them are all we have to build an understanding on. We'll probably never be able to fully divorce our knowledge of a person from their physical appearance, but that's not a problem for God. Our mortal judgments are flawed. Without realizing this, humans often attach moral goodness to visible signs of success or beauty, while judging the unattractive or misfortunate as being inherently bad. Sociologists have studied this phenomenon and coined it the halo effect, noting how most are inclined to believe the more beautiful person to be more trustworthy. We might be aware of this intellectually, but it's difficult to separate this automatic association. Thankfully, our fellow man is not in charge of determining the ultimate worth of our heart. The Lord sees much more than our neighbor ever could, offering a hand of mercy when we may feel alone and unworthy. No matter the physical or internal flaws we might see in ourselves, the Lord provides hope and love for those who turn to Him. In return, He asks that we try to have this same consideration for our brothers and sisters. It may take practice, but that practice will pay off as we become more like the Lord. And that's the good word.

0: say amen.
1: A day that's different from the rest. This is Sunday.
2: This is a moment to reflect on Jesus Christ's sacrifice as Elder Aaron T. Hall rejoices in the Savior's many roles in the history of the world.
3: Today, I glory in our Redeemer. His arms of mercy are extended toward us. He sends an invitation to all, saying, "Repent, and I will receive you." We are engraved upon the palms of his hands. I rejoice in the gift of repentance and the promise of forgiveness. I glory in our Good Shepherd. He calls to us, gathers us, rescues us, and fills us with his love. I rejoice that we are his sheep and that he relentlessly works to bring us safely home. I glory in our healer. He can heal all who feel the sting of death, loneliness, physical and emotional pain, the burden of sin, and every broken heart. He has perfect empathy. He weeps with us, and he invites us to be still. I rejoice that the Son of God heals us one by one and encircles us in the arms of his love. I glory in our advocate. He lovingly pleads our cause before the Father, saying, "Father, spare these my brethren that believe on my name, that they may come unto me and have everlasting life." I rejoice that Jesus Christ's atoning sacrifice satisfied the demands of justice and that he has claimed the rights of mercy for us all. I glory in our lawgiver. His commandments guide and protect us. His covenants bind us to him so he can transform, save, and exalt all who choose him. I rejoice that he stands at the head of his restored, true, and living church, and his laws help us experience heaven on earth. I glory in our deliverer. He has overcome the monsters of physical and spiritual death. No challenge in mortality lies beyond his matchless power. I rejoice that he can deliver us from pains, afflictions, and temptations of every kind. Brothers and sisters, what names of Jesus Christ help you glory in him? Perhaps Master, Counselor, or Friend. When life feels infuriatingly unfair, and finding the strength to glory in the Lord seems difficult, reflect on the meaning of his divine names and let him restore peace to your soul. With perfect understanding of our mortal experience, Jesus Christ lovingly extends this promise. Draw near unto me, and I will draw near unto you. Seek me diligently, and ye shall find me. To draw near to him, he invites us to learn of him, listen to his words, and to walk with him.
2: That was an excerpt from Elder Aaron T. Hall's talk, "I Glory in My Jesus." This is a moment to reflect.
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6: 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We're modern, busy, and connected. 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He speaks about it from the heart on the latest episode of the Constant Wonder Podcast.

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2: Today on The Good Word, we're talking about how to motivate change and what the Lord gives us to serve in His kingdom. My friend had an elementary school teacher who understood the need for motivating students to learn, not just teach them. When she noticed her students getting discouraged or upset with what they were learning, instead of doubling down on memorization, she would have them take a break. If they changed tasks, often their mood would improve. And when they came back to the originally frustrating material, somehow it seemed easier than it had before. The abilities of the students haven't changed, but their attitudes had. And that was enough. They still needed to do the real act of learning on their own. But the shift in their outlook, their attitude, made them easier to teach. The Lord sometimes uses a similar strategy to prepare us as His servants. Before Saul was the first king of Israel, he was just an ordinary man in the small tribe of Benjamin. But the blessing of the Lord's prophet turned Saul into a greater man than he could have been on his own. In 1 Samuel chapter 10, we see some of the process that God used to transform His servants into what He needs them to be. And it was so that when he had turned his back to go from Samuel, God gave him another heart. And all those signs came to pass that day. And when they came thither to the hill, behold, a company of prophets met them, and the Spirit of God came upon them, and he prophesied among them. And it came to pass, when all that knew him before time saw that, behold, he prophesied among the prophets, then the people said one to another, "What is this that is come unto the son of Kish? Is Saul also among the prophets?" Saul wasn't set apart as the prophet of the Lord like Samuel had been, but God's Spirit had blessed him with the power he would need to lead the people of Israel. When he was worthy, the Spirit allowed Saul to see things how they were and speak the truth to all those willing to listen. But the real change wasn't his new prophetic capabilities, but his shift in attitude. Those who knew Saul for years before were surprised at his new heart. The transformation that God gave to Saul was so dramatic that his neighbors weren't sure if this was even the same person. Saul's concerns about being inadequate for the calling that the Lord had given him became less important. The Lord could give Saul whatever power he needed to fulfill his responsibilities, but that power needed a new perspective. Saul still had a lot he needed to learn to become a worthy king of Israel. But the Lord began this learning process with changing his attitude, not his capabilities. We don't always know what God needs us for as His servants. Our experiences today, though, prepare us for a future we can't see or understand quite yet. But wherever we go, and whoever we become, we'll be most useful in the service and happy with our work if we go in with a good attitude. Simply forcing yourself to be happy rarely works, which is why God helps us change our hearts a bit at a time. The blessings the Lord promises to His servants are more than just physical advantages. Instead, as we do our best to follow Him, He helps us become more like Him. The better we're able to emulate the Lord, the better we can love like Him. And that's the good word.
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1: This is a moment to reflect on God's eternal plan. As President Susan H. Porter teaches that following God helps us become who we are meant to be.
2: Children, do you love to answer the question, how old are you? Are you 5, 8, or 11? That is how long you have lived on earth. But did you know that your spirit is much, much older? Although you don't remember, you spent a long time in the spirit world learning and growing. On the day you were born, your body was new, but you had lived as a spirit for many years. You were born with gifts. You have a purpose, and you have the ability to make a difference for good. Heavenly Father knew that when we came to earth, we would make mistakes and would need help to return home to Him. Do you know who Heavenly Father chose to help us? Yes, Jesus. Jesus Christ had so much love for Heavenly Father and for us, He said, "Here am I. Send me." Heavenly Father sent Jesus to earth. He showed us how to live to be happy. He taught us how to love God and love others. In Gethsemane, Jesus suffered the pain of all our sins and challenges. He died on the cross. And then, in the greatest miracle of all, He was resurrected. That is what we celebrate today on Easter. Jesus, our Lord and Savior, won the battle over everything that is hard and unfair in our lives. Jesus Christ knows you. He understands you, and He loves you. Jesus has done everything to help you. Stay close to Him. Learn all you can about Him. As you try to keep the most important commandments to love God and love others, He will help you grow into the magnificent person you are meant to be. He will help you be happier, learn faster, feel comfort, make friends, and have more opportunities.
1: That was an excerpt from President Susan H. Porter's talk, "Here Am I, Send Me." This is a moment to reflect.
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4: 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The Good Word and A Moment to Reflect offer thoughts of hope and encouragement. 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

The Tabernacle Choir and Orchestra at Temple Square present Music and the Spoken Word. 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

Wisdom is born of experience and observation. It is seasoned by time and cultivated through reflection. We benefit from wisdom when we apply the learnings of our past to the demands of the present and the future. But wisdom, true wisdom, is more than just an earned quality. The world might define wisdom as accumulated knowledge, but wisdom from God is so much more. It is not bound by the bookends of earthly understanding. Rather, God's wisdom is based on truths that are eternal and deeply personal. The Old Testament teaches that this kind of wisdom is better than rubies or gold. God gives wisdom to those who humbly ask for it. The New Testament promises, "If any of you lack wisdom, let him ask of God, that giveth to all men liberally, and upbraideth not, and it shall be given him." We have a living relationship with God, and when we sincerely ask him for his wisdom in our lives, we can trust that it will come. God's wisdom may not reveal our exact next 10 steps, but it will help us discern what to do as we press forward. We receive God's wisdom by faith. Faith that he will illuminate the path before us, even when it may feel like we are standing at the very edge of the light. I have a friend who once received devastating news. He had cancer. Decisions had to be made, and the outcome was uncertain. Immediately, he and his wife knelt in prayer, pleading for God's wisdom to guide them. No answer came as to whether he would be healed. But one answer did come, simple, clear, and sustaining. Be at peace. Day after day, they sought the peace that only God can give. And day after day, even amid the uncertainty, God's wisdom, wrapped in his peace, led them gently by the hand through each decision. In the process, they grew together in faith, in love, and in joy. As we seek and act on God's wisdom, we discover that he will show us the way forward, his way, that leads to increasing faith, deepening peace, and expanding joy.

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Until we meet again, may peace be with you this day and always.

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1: And the scriptures started to become alive, and Christ became real for me. He was real. And then the idea of becoming a priest just started to enter my head. 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
2: 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Today on In Good Faith, we have the wrap-up to our mini-series on contemplation and a contemplative life. If you want to hear the rest of the series, you can listen to Rich and Joan Liversidge, Quakers in Maryland, discussing their experience of silence and worship. You can also hear interviews with Joan Berta and Susan Bentley, who I met during a retreat at the Holy Cross Abbey in Berryville, Virginia. They speak to what keeps bringing them both, neither of them Catholic, back to the silence of Holy Cross. Today, we're exploring the experience of Holy Cross and its monks more fully. We'll be hearing the sounds of the Abbey and also speaking with four men who live cloistered there, Brother Paul, Brother John, Brother Ephron, and Father James, who'll share their very different reasons for what brought them here to the Abbey and why they choose to stay. The monks at the Abbey made a big exception for me by granting these interviews. Normally, guests at the Abbey rarely interact with the brothers except when attending and hearing them chanting in chapel. And everyone who attends the retreats commits themselves to silence wherever they are on the Abbey grounds, whether in chapel, eating together at meals, or even on walks. For myself, over the last decade, I've wondered about what people gain from contemplation and silence. It doesn't seem to me just sitting in a cell. Here the monks both work and pray. Ora et labora. So what is their life like here? Why do they chant and sing? Why are their days ordered so strictly? And why do they decide to commit themselves to what they call a religious life? And have they ever regretted their decision? And of course, I wanted to ask them why they believe in God and what their experience is with the divine.

0: The Trappist monks at the Holy Cross Abbey outside of Berryville, Virginia, chant and sing throughout the day, and for those who go on retreats to the Abbey to seek peace and tranquility from the busyness of daily life, their voices provide an inspiring backdrop. Retreatants, yes, that's a real word, and no, you don't have to be Catholic, can go to Holy Cross and join the monks in prayer and silence.
1: I'm out taking a walk on Cool Springs Lane. That's the road that goes through Holy Cross Abbey. Holy Cross is in the Shenandoah Valley right by the river with the Blue Ridge Mountains around it. And what you can't hear are two deer off to my left. So, a very peaceful place. This abbey has been here as a monastery since the 1950s. When the brothers came from an abbey that burned down in Rhode Island.

0: us from God. It is the place where God speaks to us if we can find it amidst all the noise.
1: The Holy Cross Abbey has been a place of peace and tranquility, both for the monks and the retreatants. Each day is pierced by the clear tolling of bells that call those at the Abbey to prayer, physical labor, spiritual study, and contemplation or retirement. This is the Divine Office, sometimes known as the Liturgy of Hours. It's an ancient tradition that marks certain hours of the day for specific prayers and psalms. Maybe you've heard of Vespers, the evening prayer, or Lauds, or Matins. The monks arise before dawn and abstain from work or sound in those early hours in anticipation of the Lord's return. You may have heard of Gregorian chant. Well, the Trappist monks are famous for their recordings of Gregorian chant, which builds on ancient poetry of the Psalms with the plain song of the Western Church.

0: To help me understand the importance of music and the life of the Abbey, Father James took time out of his schedule to speak with me. Father James has blonde hair fading to gray. He leads the chanting, often equipped with a pitch pipe tucked up the sleeve of his robe. He comes from an Italian-American family and has been at the Abbey for 47 years.
1: A huge part of the tradition is the musical element.
2: Oh, sure.
1: That
2: sure.
1: The Psalms are not just read like the other scripture readings. But they are chanted. What does that add to your life that you get to sing and in unison with your brothers
2: well? Yeah. You've hit upon it in talking about your singing in unison with your brothers. It is something that, again, it's finding that common ground and that cooperation, and we're making something together. Mm-hmm. It's kind of counterintuitive to say, stop work, go to the office. Well, you just don't rush through the Psalms. You make art. No, that's a crazy thing to do. You know, why do you do that? Because this is so important. And precisely that element that's not purely rational. It's not irrational, but it's non-rational. God doesn't need it, but this reminds us how beautiful that relationship is. Oh. That we have to enshrine it in art. We have to enshrine it in music. And of course, as you said, music connects with the soul and the heart. It lifts you up. So it says, not only is this important, the way we do it is something that re-energizes us. Mm. And it is unimportant to us whether people are in the back of church or not. But if visitors are there, it must communicate something to them too. And it says who we are, not only us in choir, but who we are as human beings, we and the guests and so on and so forth. So the fact that we sing the Psalms, very important. And it's not a performance. We're not doing it for the edification of others, but it's expressing that communion that we're trying to aim at in what we're living.
0: As you can imagine, I was glad to witness the brothers chanting. Most of us think of Gregorian chant in Latin, but these brothers sing in English. It's sung in unison, a cappella, and occasionally there's call and response. Maybe you can even hear Father James start the chant with his pitch pipe.

0: Their melodic chanting helps the monks center themselves on Jesus. They sing at every office except the very earliest, called vigils, which is at 3:30 in the morning. Retreatants are invited to attend in order to begin their day with centeredness. It's one thing to set your alarm for 3 a.m., and it's something else entirely to actually get out of bed then.
1: Good morning. It is just after 3 a.m., and I am outside walking quickly along the trail from the retreat house to get to the monk's chapel over in the part of the monastery where they live. So this is vigil, which is the very first of this set of

0: prayers and chants that happen throughout the day. Chants to start the day before the world is awake and to pray for the world. Even the animals are quiet at this time of day. In fact, I've heard almost nothing except my footsteps until just now. Coming up to near the chapel, I hear the very first crickets.
1: These monks join and stay with the cloistered community because of the peace that it offers. They experience what they refer to as the rhythm of the day as they go through their daily tasks, mass, meditation, prayer, songs of praise, and to better connect with the divine. Silence also persists throughout the day. The community works together to create an atmosphere that's palpably peaceful, both for the Trappist monks who reside at Holy Cross, as well as for the retreatants who visit. Ultimately, the monks seek to find God in this peaceful community. I spoke with Brother Efren, who's charged with caring for the retreatants of Holy Cross Abbey. He's originally from New York City and has been at Holy Cross for 19 years. Brother Efren was exactly who I imagined a monk to be. Solidly built, good-natured, and, at the moment, walking with a cane as he recovers from surgery. I ask him what appeals to him about this community.
2: I think what really attracted me to monastic life was the rhythm of the day. Mm-hmm. You know, the getting up really early in the morning. We get up at 3 and we start prayers at 3:30. I liked that, praying at that hour, to pray for the world and for people who are sinning at that hour. Mm. And we also pray for our government. We're very close to Washington. That was one of the reasons why the monks came here, was because Washington is so close, that would be part of our prayer life here. So that attracted me, that rhythm, the silence, the chanting, and it all adds to that whole monastic rhythm that we have all day long. And, you know, I'm not saying it's all euphoric and you're always on cloud 9. You know, you have your moments with human beings, but we always return back to that, you know, to that rhythm, to that prayer, which is constant. And that's one of the reasons why we observe the silence that we do, because it's only in silence that God really talks to you. So we're constantly talking to him in that silence.
0: I'm wondering if you could comment a little bit more about that silence. So there's time spent in community prayer, gathered with the psalms and the scripture. I'm assuming there's also individual prayer time.
2: Oh, sure.
0: Talk to me about the silent times, about listening for God and how you perceive contact or direction with the divine.
2: It's a hard question to answer because it's not something like, oh, yeah, God is talking to me right now, or something like that. You know, you just go about your day, and if there's something pressing on you in your mind, you just turn it over to God. You know, I put this in your hands, Lord. Walk with me with this. Or if I'm having problems with someone or something, walk with me because I need you at this moment. It's not that he's going to say, okay, Ephraim, don't worry, I'll be right with you. Hold on, I've got a couple of other people to look at. It's nothing like that, but it's, you have a sense of peace. You know, it's an inner peace that you experience, that you never lose. I can be in the midst of a war, but I can always have that sense of peace. When I was a Capuchin, although there were good years, there were also some years of turmoil for me because of this whole monastic thing, which was in the back burner of my head, and I kept thinking, Lord, I really feel attracted to that. So it was almost like a tug of war. But yet I never lost that sense of peace, that inner peace. And that's what I carried with me. I've carried with me all these years. And I know that that's the Holy Spirit working in my life, because he's the one who calls, and I've answered. And because I've given myself to him, I think his gift in return is that sense of peace.
1: I had a small taste of this cloistered life during my retreat of 5 days at the monastery. And my time was much more unstructured than the monks' offices. My work at the retreat was to think about my own life, my own spirituality, envisioning where I'd like to be, and taking those few days apart from my normal life as a gift that I could use for my spiritual betterment or as a form of rest and restoration. And frankly, some of the retreatants were grateful for the opportunity to finally just take a nap. Being at a retreat at a monastery did direct my thoughts to the spiritual aspects of my life, even as simple as spending a couple of hours making a gratitude list, because that's what I felt directed to do that morning. There's something powerful about existing as you are now. Even laying aside thinking about future plans or ruminating on the past, being in the now, who you are, where you are. You're listening to In Good Faith. We'll be back with more in just a moment.
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4: I'm Julie Rose from Top of Mind. Happy Sunday. Trial by jury is a constitutional right in America. But do juries work as well as we'd like to hope?
5: A lot of people are on a jury for the first time, and they are thrown into the room and told, hey, go in there and please come out with a verdict.
4: 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And how can we make the system more just? 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
1: Welcome back. This is In Good Faith. So is that everything a day in the life of a monk at Holy Cross entails? Singing, silence, and studying scripture? Actually, these monks also have to deal with everyday human issues as well and work together to help their community function as part of the contemplative life. You remember Father James, who leads the chanting? He spoke to me about how the contemplative life and dealing with others in the community while striving to maintain a peaceful atmosphere keeps you focused on your relationship with God.
6: You know, the point was that you living a contemplative life. And that is what attracted me. Also, the fact of the liturgy is an intimate part of our life, probably the most important part of our life. And then, very down to earth, you have the whole setting for that contemplative life in just the manual work. And being grounded in that, you really have to have your feet on the ground. And you're dealing with deadlines, and you're dealing with the limits of the materials you're working with, and so much that's really out of your control. It keeps you from floating off like a balloon without a string on it. So I think what that it kind of drove home was that the contemplative life is a way of life. It's not just a series of practices or disciplines. And as you could describe any form of prayer, it's your relationship with God. That's not a definition of prayer, but it is a good, very good description. And that relationship can take place anywhere and in any forum, in any activity. And of course, being an enclosed community, living with other people and navigating that is a very important part of that relationship with God. And the ups and downs are not irrelevant. They're an important part of it. Living through the hard times together binds you together as much as the high points do. So I think what was very attractive to me as time went by, which I didn't see at first when I first approached the monastery, was that there was a unity of all these different elements, and that they work together. And it being a person of prayer was not just something detached from the everyday, but was experienced through the mundane details. So there was a real antidote to any dualism, you know, matter versus spirit or whatever. That became much more important and more attractive as the decades went by.
1: As Father James discussed, the monks have to physically labor to keep the community functioning, like their beekeeping or plumbing or tending to the gardens to raise their food. Yet they're also working with their hands to attain solidarity with those working people around the world who have to eat their bread by the sweat of their brow. And it's remarkable to me that they work in their robes. Imagine a middle-aged man in a long-sleeved white tunic that falls to his ankles. Over this is a narrow black overlay called a scapular that hangs down the front and the back, including a hood. All of this bound around the waist by a belt or rope. I discuss what physical labor the monks do and why it's so important with Brother Paul. Brother Paul is wiry and energetic with a baseball cap over his bald head.
0: I wonder if you could talk to me about the concept of ora et labora, the prayer and the work. So
2: sure.
0: There's the rhythm of the offices that are or observed throughout the day, but there is actual labor.
7: Oh, yeah.
0: I mean, can you talk to me about
7: that? Yeah, I'm a blue-collar worker. I mean, I can always sit down for so long. I had a desk with a computer. So that attracted me to the monastic life, especially the Trappists. Mm. They're more into work than maybe some other Benedictine houses. I mean, they do work, but it might be teaching or whatever. But
0: in fact, when we were setting up this time, I saw the cogs turning in your brain when you said, well, see, this day I'll be doing that. I'll be finished.
7: Right.
0: The honey or whatever
7: Fruit
0: the project was.
7: Cutting grass.
0: Tell me the types of things you do.
7: Yeah, so I've been blessed, you know, at my monastery in New York. I've done so many variety of jobs, which I never would have done if I didn't join. Like, we're in a bakery with monk's bread is where they make the bread. So we were working in the bakery, all the different machineries. I was a bakery manager for a while. I drove some heavy equipment. I got a tractor trailer license to be able to haul the bread if we had to, if our driver called in sick. So I've done welding, mechanics, photography, online store.
0: Wow.
7: You know, and here, I've only been here 6 months, but I've got cooking. I learned to cook a little bit at the monastery, so I'm a cook. I think I'm a better baker than I am a cook. So I've been baking some artisan breads. And, you know, here we do fruitcakes, creamed honey, and everything that needs to be done in a community of men, of people. Cooking, cleaning, maintenance. So I like it because I like the chant, the choir for sure, the community prayer. But when you're at work, you could be praying too. Mm. Is serving God in the church, but also serving God, you know, in the kitchen or creaming, making honey or whatever. You know, I like that activity, but also the quiet time.
1: I really like Brother Paul's idea about bringing godly intention to our everyday tasks. Can our work mean more to us if we bring prayer and dedication to God with us in what might seem like the mundane daily life? Whether that's doing the dishes multiple times a day or answering hours of emails or putting in that French drain across your lawn on a July afternoon. That's an idea I can bring back with me and could influence what I do and how I do it every day. So we've heard why the monks stay and what their daily life looks like, but why do monks join a monastery or why become a monk in the first place? Trappist monks find very different paths to this lifestyle of prayer, song, and contemplation. Some have always known this is what they wanted their life to look like, while others found themselves on a winding, twisting path to the Holy Cross Abbey. I sat down with one monk who joined the order late in life, taking a very unconventional road to get there. Here's part of my conversation with Brother John. He's tall and broad, and it was no surprise to find out what his former profession had been before he came to Holy Cross in 2017.
8: I did a lot of things throughout my life, involved in politics, involved in the fire service. I retired from the fire service, and I tell some of my old comrades that I'm still in the fire service. It's just a different kind of fire. And still saving people. But about 12 or so years ago, I was working for the state of Connecticut in the fire marshal's office, and my workaholism was taken over by my alcoholism, which led me to a rehab. And the first night of the rehab, I knew my life was going to change and kind of was at the bottom and asked the Lord, what do you want me to do? And he said, to give back to the church. It wasn't a voice. It was just a feeling or whatever. And so that led me to talking to a Catholic nun and said to her that I needed to learn how to pray like an adult. You know, I knew all my, you know, grammar school prayers and all that stuff, but they were just words. So she gave me several books. Some guy by the name of Thomas Merton, Thomas Keating, Klein, Pennington, all these people, I had no idea who they were. Trappist monks, I didn't know any of that. I mean, I knew what a monk was, but anyway, probably about 9 or 10 months later, I found myself starting my discernment and in Kentucky and started for the next 2 years, made several trips down there. So in 2013, I found myself down here. And over the course of the next few years, in February of 2017, I entered. People ask, on a scale of 1 to 10, where did you feel you were for wanting to become a monk? And my response was 35. There was no my feeling of becoming a monk. I think learning not to so much rely on what's logical or what's emotional, but well, I guess you can call it the gut feeling, but that inner something is driving and wanting you to be here. Because from a logical point of view, I had adult children by that time and everything, and they were on their own, but I still had a family back home, and I'm an old person. What am I doing with this? But the Lord wants me here. And all along this path, that's what I was saying. I think it's become a monk because he's got me going down this road, but the only thing I could be certain of is he wanted me down this road.
1: These monks sacrificed the worldly, including romantic relationships, to give everything to God. Some of them, like Brother John, joined the monastery later in life. Others have been monks for most of their lives, having joined early in their adulthood. So even though they may have taken different paths, they each felt there was a path. Like Brother John just said, he, meaning God, wanted me down this road. And if you feel that and have some confidence in that, your other concerns sort of fade into the background. Brother Ephron talks to me about how and when he joined the order, leaving behind a career and a potential marriage. You might remember him as the friendly-faced guest master at the Abbey, the one who welcomes the retreatants when they arrive.
2: Back in the 60s, when I was growing up in New York City, the parish was the center of your life. We were always involved in some kind of an outing with the church or working in the church. My real first job was sacristan of our parish, where I actually received a salary. I was 16 years old and I had to get working papers, I remember. And that was my first job in the parish. My first girlfriend came from the parish because we were all together. So from there, being around priests and sisters and the brothers, you can't help but think, I like this, you know, this was comfortable. Well, that lasted just so long. When you grow up, you start to grow up, things start to change a bit, you know, and the girls look more appetizing than, you know, a vocation. So I went through that phase as well, you know. I didn't really go to church for a bit, but never totally divorced myself from my faith or church. I just kind of mellowed out a little bit, and then eventually did return. And when I did return, I didn't think in terms of religious life right away. A friend of mine, a priest, as a matter of fact, from the parish, I was looking for a weekend job. He says, why don't you go over to Bobby McDonald's place, which was the funeral home? I said, the funeral? He says, yeah, they're looking for someone for weekends. And that's what I wanted. I wanted a weekend job because I was in school. So I went over and they hired me. Little by little, I started to become interested in the funeral business. And I liked it. I really did like it a lot. And so I switched colleges and I went to the mortuary college instead and graduated and got my license and became a licensed funeral director in New York. So I did that for a number of years before actually entering religious life. And I broke up with my girlfriend. And that was a biggie for me. And I remember going downtown to a Catholic church that I knew, which was run by the Capuchin Franciscan friars. Friars were always very gentle people in their parishes. I always liked them. Good preachers, good confessors. And so I went to St. John's on 32nd Street, and I just asked to speak to someone because I needed to talk, get this out of my system. And down comes this little friar by the name of Father Barnabas, who's now in heaven, God rest his soul. And he became my spiritual director. And from that point on, things just started to unravel and roll. And before I knew it, I was entering the Capuchin Order. So I was a Capuchin friar for 22 years. I was a missionary, and so I was selected to go. And it was a whole team of friars from different provinces throughout the United States that were going to be working together to establish this new province in the northern part of Mexico. We were establishing our Capuchin presence in the northern part of the country. And I was one of them because I do speak Spanish. And while there is when the whole Trappist vocation really started growing and becoming really strong. So when I finished, I was there for 4 years. I went to we have a Trappist monastery in Mexico, and I decided to go there and make a retreat. And it was there that the guest master, the same job I have now, he heard my story and he said, well, I think the Lord is calling you to this way of life. But don't do it here in Mexico. Do it in your own country so you can be close to your family. I said, oh, absolutely. So he said, do you know of a monastery in the States? So when it was time to make a decision, I thought of Holy Cross Abbey. And so I came here, and I've been here now 19 years.
1: Family and romantic relationships aren't the only thing that these monks have had to sacrifice. Other jobs, schooling, even athletic aspirations had to be set aside for God. I sat down with Brother Paul to talk about his upbringing as well as his own personal struggles, choosing a monastic life over that of marriage and family. He also set aside a potential career as a soccer player and coach.
7: I came from an American-Italian family, mother, father, two sisters, and we brought up in basically public schooling. If they had asked me to go to Catholic school, I would have revolted because at the time religion was... It was always present in my family. My mother, for sure, mm-hmm. We'd go to church on Sunday, but that was it. And my family had a mobile gas station. I worked the gas station, but also played a lot of sports and just kind of, you know, typical high school student. Mm-hmm. And then I went to college to play soccer.
9: What did you study in college?
7: Economics, but also athletic coaching. I was coaching at the time and like a referee. So I was always into sports, big time.
9: At what point did you first consider a vocation?
7: I wasn't sure what I wanted to do other than play soccer. There was a campus minister who was actually still there. Imagine that, almost 40 years. And who had a campus ministry kind of thing and mm-hmm. a retreat program. I just saw him, you know, affecting the student body just by his presence. You know, happy being a priest. Mm. And it's kind of like... wow, you know, kind of new to me. And even though I had gone on a retreat earlier, before I went to that college, which got the spiritual part of life kind of opening up for me. But the whole God question was still kind of vague, even though I believed. I had a belief, but it wasn't like real. It was more cerebral and passed on, but never really my own. So seeing him do his ministry... he took us on retreats. I was part of this team that would plan the retreat. And he took me up to a monastery up in Weston, Vermont, Weston Priory. And that kind of like opened my eyes to monastic life. I've never exposed to it before. And I was dating a girl at the time, Suzanne, and I was dropping her off up in that area to teach school. And I had a year of college left. And on the way down, we passed Spencer, Massachusetts, where there's a monastery of ours. And we stopped in and talked to one of the monks there, and which kind of just opened my eyes to, wow, you know.
9: Just asking what his life was like?
7: Yeah, you know, it was a kind of unplanned. We saw a sign, like, oh, let's go. And it was an older monk, Father Owen. And he spent about a half hour with us. And I just remember leaving there saying, man, imagine living like a year here, how it could change your life. Mm. I was dating Suzanne. I had no intention. And then just things started to evolve with Father Larry at college. I think he gave me a brochure on religious life, different orders. Mm. I just started to flip through it, and wow. And I really can't tell you exactly what happened, but all I know is on the retreats, he was reading scripture, which I never really read the Bible before. We never even had a Bible in our house. Mm. And the scriptures started to become alive. And I mean, it's going to sound kind of crazy, but Christ became kind of real for me. I didn't see anything. I didn't hear anything. I just sensed he was real. And then the idea of becoming a brother, a priest, just started to enter my head and my heart. But I was still dating. I was still at college. Really didn't take it seriously because I knew you had to give up, you know, being married.
10: Yeah.
7: You know, and the whole thing. And I'm like, well, I'm not giving that up. But gradually he works on you. And that became a little bit more attractive. I can't explain it. I can't explain it other than I kept having options, you know, continue to date and maybe get married and or follow religious life. And it was just a little more stronger leaning towards religious life.
10: So not so much, it sounds like, one overpowering event, but just a pull.
7: Yeah, just an attraction. It's tough to put in words. Because I mean, people think, I don't know what people think, but what people think that we, like, we have all, that we understand the monastic life. Most of the monks probably would say, I don't really understand how I'm here. How has the Lord called me and kept me here? Because it's been a struggle. I mean, I've been happy in a lot of ways, but it's also been a struggle. And again, by God's grace, I'm still working at it.
10: They haven't let you start a soccer team for the Abbey yet.
7: No, I don't think I'd want it right now. You know, but that was one of my pulls, you know, when I first joined. You know, being out in the fall where the season starts and playing and coaching. But that's a non-issue for many years. But it was, at the beginning, it was an issue.
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12: If his life precious oil upon the head.
1: Welcome back. This is In Good Faith. These men have put away the world for their own spiritual benefit, but they've also invited the world to the Abbey as retreatants. As I was preparing to go on this retreat and was telling the In Good Faith team that there would be a lot of silence and it was all about contemplation, there were a few comments like, good luck with that, I would never do it. But it's the silence that draws people to the monastery. In my conversation with Father James, we talked about what he sees with the retreatants year after year.
10: I don't know if there's a way to sum up a massive experience when people come for very different reasons, but what is it that a retreat like this can offer to someone who's seeking something in that silence?
6: I think the great thing is the silence itself. Also, if I have the opportunity to, I tell people when they begin the retreat, don't have any expectations. Don't have any projects. Don't have any goals of what's going to come out of this. It's not going to solve all your problems. It's not going to tell you what direction you... Just be in the moment. That's so important. The present is all we have. You know, the past is over. The future's not here yet. And that's not part of our culture.
10: No.
6: We're so often either goal-oriented or we're enshackled by our past. And it's like, you know, just be now. Just be now. And it can be very difficult to quiet things down, or just trying to do that can take the lid off all the inside noise. But it's important just to patiently sit with that and to see what's there. And sometimes I think it can be very healing for people to take a walk in this natural setting.
10: It's beautiful.
6: Yeah, it's a beautiful place. We're surrounded by wildlife, and you're in close touch with the seasons, and everything's growing, or it's, you know, it's reached the end of its growth, and it's, you know, slowing down, or whatever. Sometimes that can really quiet down what's inside. And again, it's a question of literally putting your feet on the ground, but self-consciously. Mm. You know, it's not just happening accidentally. And being here, you don't have all those daily things that are pulling on your attention or that are distracting you or that are, you know, flagging you down and distracting you from yourself. So to be free of that, your housing is taken care of, your meals are taken care of, you have a safe place to sleep. All of a sudden, there's a lot of things you don't have to worry about. And that can be a way of discovering a part of yourself that you didn't know that was there. Or people who come here again and again, they know they're going to find that. And they just need to get away from the rather inhuman way we have of living now, is so much moving so fast, trying to encompass so many things, going after so many goals, wearing so many masks. No, here you don't have to do any of that.
1: We can learn from our response to the idea of silence. No video games, no TV shows, or even, dare I say it, podcasts to distract us. What is it that makes us think we might be uncomfortable being by ourselves, in silence, in our own minds? And I realized I was looking forward to the silence and the contemplation, the long walks and listening to the daily offices of the priests chanting and singing. But I'm not sure I would have felt the same way in my 30s. The first thing I realized in the silence was how much more comfortable I am with who I am and who I am to God than I was back then.
12: Lord, hear my voice.
1: At the Abbey, the monks have provided the space so other people can grow spiritually, and there's an opportunity to meet with a priest to ask questions and seek confession, although at this abbey it's self-directed and not required. But the monks themselves also experience a spiritual transformation. In their time at the Holy Cross Monastery, they often grow closer to God and to each other. In my conversations with Father James and brothers Paul, Ephron, and John, I asked them about their own personal relationships with God and why they believed. Father James spoke about how doubts have actually helped his faith in God.
6: Whether it is doubts about faith, doubts about God, doubts about my vocation, doubts about myself, that's when you find out what faith really is. That struck me. If there's any value to studying Aquinas, it's to take the doubt seriously. And that they're gifts in the long run. And that's what is going to get you beyond the idol you've made of. You can make an idol of God, and it's still an idol. It has to be smashed and replaced by the reality. Yeah. And whether we see our faith that way or whether we see our religious practice or our vocation, none of those things can remain as idols. And the way you go through them is having doubts about them. And again, you're not on your own. You know, it's having a good spiritual director is a very important part of this life, to walk you through that. Not to give you answers, but to walk you through that. You probably don't emerge at the other end of that tunnel with answers, but you have convictions. And you know you're walking on solid ground. It's so experiential.
1: Brother Paul, the former soccer player and coach, spoke to me about how faith can be a gift that we don't truly understand.
7: They say, you know, to believe, to have faith is a grace. It's a gift. That's a mystery too, right? Why do some people believe and some people don't believe? Mm. You know, he gave it to me, but he didn't give it to, you know, my friend. You know, so that's a mystery. So I really can't explain it other than I do believe, I do have the faith, and I have my doubts. I mean, everyone who believes, I mean, it's almost natural to have doubts. But why I believe, I can't explain that. You know, then through the scriptures, you know, Christ became alive to me, real to me. But I don't think anyone can really explain it. I use the example, I don't know if it's kind of corny, but it's like falling in love with someone.
10: Mm-hmm.
7: I mean, can you really explain it?
10: No.
7: So if I ask you, you know, I mean, can you explain how you fell in love with your wife? And I mean, could you really explain it?
10: There's a point at which I would just sort of have to just say, I just did.
7: Right. So, I mean, so same with the monastery and God. I mean, you don't have to be in a monastery to believe in God. You know, of course not. But to believe in God, to believe in Christ, the Catholic faith, and then having him kind of call the shots and leading you toward the monastery. Mm-hmm. You know, it's not pushed. He doesn't push you. Kind of give you a little nudge, a little hint. But even if I left, I'd still believe. I mean, I still treasure my Catholic faith. So if I got booted out or left, I'd still be Catholic. You know, I'm living my Catholic faith, hopefully. I just feel everything is here for me.
10: Yeah. For those of us like me who are Christian and we hope to follow in the footsteps of Jesus, have there been moments that it felt like a gift to you to be a little bit separate from the world, almost like Jesus and his disciples were?
7: I don't know. It's funny, you know, I've been in the monastery for so long, but I've never really felt isolated. Of course, we're separated, and we're living in a cloister, but I never felt this, like, detachment, mm-hmm. you know, and because I really feel my being here, and even the monks in general, but for me, part of my journey is I'm here for the world, you know, and to witness to Christ, to witness to God, witness to the Catholic faith. So I've said it more than once to other people over the years that if I ever woke up one day and thought I was here, like, just for myself, that's the day I leave. Because I really felt, I mean, your vocation is for others, for the church, you know, and for me too. But if it's just me, like, saving my soul, I'm out of here, you know, because I want to be used to help other people grow closer to God and maybe question God, you know, question the question, is there a God? And I think being in a monastery gets people thinking that of any faith, you know, let alone just Catholics, you know, maybe yourself, you know, a group of men who really don't know each other choose to live 24/7 basically under the same roof in peace. You know, that's kind of a witness. I've never really felt separated from the world, and actually I feel very much connected.
10: Brother Efren described to me the experience that brought him closer to God, one that involved his health.
2: I have cardiac problems, and I had angina, had to go to the hospital, and while I was there, stretched out, they had put two stents in me. And I remember feeling this sense of, it wasn't that I didn't care, it was this really sense of euphoria, I guess is the word, this peace that just lifted me up. And I remember telling the superior who came to anoint me, I says, Jesus can walk in right now and say, Ephraim, come on, let's go home. And I would say, absolutely. And not feel scared or, no, I have to stay here a little longer because I have to do amends with you. Nothing like that. Because to me, at that moment, he was like pure love. And I didn't feel like I needed to repent over anything. That's the reason why I am who I am, because of him. And so that's, I guess that would be the closest answer to your question.
0: What a peaceful and reassuring sense to have.
2: Oh, and it lasted 2 weeks. And then one day, it just disappeared, all that sense of peace and, I mean, really happiness. I really felt happy. That I almost believed that I was on my way to heaven. And then it was over. And I remember going to Father Tom saying, it's over.
0: Then you have to exercise faith and remember that feeling.
2: Well, I tried. You know, I can talk about it here, but not here.
10: At this point, Brother Efren moves his hand from his heart to his head.
2: And this is where I experienced it.
0: Yeah.
2: I mean, it was holistic.
0: Yes.
2: But all of a sudden became separated because, like I said, it disappeared. So all I have is a recollection of that and not the actual feeling. If that makes sense.
0: Yeah.
10: Brother John, on the other hand, tied his belief back to his recovery from alcoholism.
0: I wonder, ask about two things that tie in with an AA meeting.
8: Mm-hmm.
0: You say, one is that you have to recognize a higher power.
8: Yes.
0: At the very beginning. Had you always had that belief in your life?
8: I would say down deep, yes. Mm-hmm. I was a cradle Catholic. You know, probably my college years, after my college years, I really didn't practice my faith. I mean, I would go to church occasionally. Ironically, I would not go on Christmas or Easter because the people that don't really believe are hypocrites go on Easter. And just the logic I would use. But it was always there. And that foundation was there. You know, whether I really understood it. And like I said, for whatever reason, I probably almost every night blessed myself before I went to sleep. Yet I wasn't practicing my religion or any religion.
0: Were there times in that stretch that you felt that you reached out to God or were directed, or was it more of a distant thing at that time?
8: I would say it was a distant thing. And now looking back on it, I was the distance. He wasn't. There's this, the nun that I talked about, she mentions how, you know, there's no coincidences. She called them God winks.
0: Mm.
8: And you know, looking back and seeing the different God winks that showed up, and I just didn't recognize it. Mm. He kept me safe. I mean, just because I sure was on a reckless path.
0: Mm. Mm. There's also a sense, and you can tell me, you can correct me, a sense that there is a little bit or some type of surrender when you commit to an order like this. You are in some way surrendering to God.
8: And I would say that the AA experience was one that, well, of course, it started in rehab, but it was a 12-step program. The realization that surrender is the way to go and is love, that actually made it easier to make the decision to come into a cloistered life, and just understanding that. And the old saying is, you know, surrender, because obviously I've made a mess of everything up to this point. So now surrender to that love, which is very much against, you know, as you know, the culture today.
0: Mm.
8: I mean, it's all about me. And
0: self-determination.
8: And, yes, and I'm going to make everything. And all you can do is pray and get you past that.
1: Our show is all about personal journeys, and I was glad to hear from our Cistercian brothers about why they believe and why they continue as monks. And I love the chance to explore with them what the music and chanting means, how they combine their work and their prayer life, and I'm grateful for their stories about why they chose what they did. Listening to them gives us all a chance to ask ourselves the very same questions. And those aren't always questions we have instant answers for. And we don't have to immediately know the answers. But perhaps that's part of our spiritual path. And I was grateful for days of quiet and contemplation to be able to consider my own answers to those questions. And my task now is to find moments like that in my own daily routine, moments of silence, and be listening to hear those answers when they present themselves. Many thanks to Father James and brothers Ephron, Paul, and John of Holy Cross Abbey in Berryville, Virginia. This episode was produced by me, Stephen Cap Perry, and Josh Orton. Our production team also includes Leah King, Katerina Martinic, Aaliyah Ebert, and James Sturtevant. Our sound designers are Mark Hansen, Daniel Phillips, Lauren Sandberg, and Ashton Parkinson. In Good Faith is committed to the idea that we all benefit from hearing people of widely varying backgrounds share their personal experience with faith and belief. 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In Good Faith is a production of BYU Radio. I'm Stephen Cap Perry. I hope you'll join me again soon, right here, In Good Faith.
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1: On today's Good Word, we're talking about sacrifice versus obedience and why we have a prophet today instead of just one in the past. No one, not even lawyers and politicians, has every single law memorized. There's no need to remember all the rules surrounding sailing a boat or flying a plane while you're trying to follow traffic laws. What's important is to remember and obey what's most immediately relevant. Anything more isn't required to keep society functioning. Saul was anointed by the Lord's prophet to lead the kingdom of Israel in his day, given rights and privileges as God's servant. But in return for God's power, Saul was expected to obey all the Lord's commandments, as given to him through the prophet Samuel. When Saul led the Israelites into battle against their enemies, he was commanded not to take any spoils whatsoever from the conquered people. But the men he led persuaded their commander to spare some of the cattle that was to be destroyed, some for personal profit and some as burnt offerings to the Lord. When Samuel learned what had been done, he was horrified, confronting Saul for his disobedience. Paul tried to justify himself through the burnt offerings, but Samuel condemns that idea in 1 Samuel 15. Saul had sacrificed obeying an explicit commandment on the justification that the offering to the Lord made it right. And Samuel said, "Hath the Lord as great delight in burnt offerings and sacrifices as in obeying the voice of the Lord? Behold, to obey is better than sacrifice, and to hearken than the fat of rams." And Saul said to Samuel, "I have sinned, for I have transgressed the commandment of the Lord and thy words, because I feared the people and obeyed their voice." Though Saul initially showed great promise as a king, he failed to keep his priorities straight, leading to his eventual downfall. He put the desires of the people above the commandments of the Lord, bowing to pressure from a world that didn't fully understand what God had asked of his servants. Trying to trade sacrifice under one commandment for obedience to another is not how obedience to God works. Saul and those who disobeyed God's commandment tried to demonstrate their love for the Lord through a sacrifice that he didn't ask for. God doesn't expect his people to go about making sacrifices that they don't have any reason to make. Sacrifice, when it hasn't been asked for, often is only self-righteous. It implies that we know better than God, the worst kind of pride. As a result of this pride, the title of king would be removed from Saul and given to David. Saul had ignored the guidance from God that he'd been blessed with, so it was taken away. If the Lord couldn't trust his servant to follow his commandments that he'd been given, then he would use another who was willing. At times, God's commandments can seem overwhelming. The scriptures give us many sayings for a multitude of circumstances. How are we supposed to know which ones are relevant to us and which ones we're required to obey? Rather than holding us to every commandment that has ever been spoken, the Lord uses his prophet to focus his people on the laws that are most important to our day. Obedience to the prophet who represents the Lord today is more helpful in our discipleship than trying to follow words written for a different time. God actively leads his people, but he asks for the same obedience yesterday, today, and forever. And that's the good word.
2: A day unlike the rest. This is Sunday.

0: Uplifting, inspiring. 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
1: This is a moment to reflect on how we abide in Christ, as Elder Garrett W. Gong teaches that Christ is the way.
2: The Gospel of Luke tells us two disciples went that same day, Easter day, to a village called Emmaus, from Jerusalem about 70 furlongs, 7 miles, 12 kilometers. Emmaus means hot springs, a place of healing. Imagine we are walking to Emmaus. A stranger joins us. He sees we are sad. We tell him, Jesus of Nazareth, a prophet mighty in deed and word before God and all the people, has been crucified. And today is the third day since these things were done. As we walk, the stranger opens the scriptures and expounds all things concerning Jesus Christ. Our hearts burn within us. As we draw close to the village, we ask our new companion, abide with us, for it is toward the evening. Our friend eats with us. He takes bread, blesses it, breaks, and gives to us. Our eyes are opened. We know him, the resurrected Jesus Christ. Though we did not recognize him before, he has been walking with us all along. The Gospel of Mark testifies Jesus appeared 3 times on that Easter day, but was not recognized at first. He appeared first to Mary Magdalene, who initially supposed Jesus to be the gardener. Next, Jesus appeared unto 2 of them as they walked. These 2 disciples on the road to Emmaus ultimately knew him in the breaking of bread. Third, Jesus appeared unto the 11 as they sat at meat. Jesus himself stood in the midst of them and said, Behold my hands and my feet, that it is I myself. To show he was not a spirit, Jesus ate a piece of broiled fish and a honeycomb. Just as the disciples on the road to Emmaus asked Jesus to abide with them, Jesus Christ promises to abide with us. In the Gospel of John, chapters 14 and 15, Jesus teaches his disciples and us how he can remain, belong, walk with us. His faithfulness is stronger than the cords of death. When we have a question, problem, or joy, Jesus Christ says, I am your answer, your way, your truth, your life.
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5: Go find a stream, a forest, a cliff, a canyon, a meadow, beach. Just be there, present. No obligation, no pressure, no ticking clock. As perfect as that may sound, few of us permit ourselves the chance. We're modern, busy, and connected. Jared Anderson found that his mental health utterly depends on wonder and whimsy in the presence of nature. He speaks about it from the heart on the latest episode of the Constant Wonder Podcast.

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1: Today on The Good Word, we're talking about looking good, being good, and how they aren't always the same thing. The Wizard of Oz is one of my favorite classic movies, but it's not perfect. When Dorothy learns that the beautiful Glinda is a witch, just like the terrifying Wicked Witch of the West, she's surprised. Only bad witches are ugly, Glinda explains. The ugliness in their heart manifests physically, while being good supposedly makes you look good. While this reason is only meant to be a simple explanation in a fantasy world, it unfortunately implies much more damaging beliefs. If being bad made you ugly, then plain-looking people must be evil, right? This quickly slides into dangerous territory where appearance equals morality. This is untrue, of course, but it's tempting to believe in the world full of snap judgments. To counteract this worldview, the Lord introduces an alternative way of understanding people. Once they entered the Promised Land, the Lord had promised a system of judges to rule over his people in Israel. But the reign of the judges was an unstable time for the Israelites, and the people began to look outside their borders to their neighbors. All the other nations around them had kings, and those kingdoms seemed to be doing just fine. So the people of Israel began to cry out for a king, asking Samuel the prophet to find them a king. The prophet warned them that kings very easily turn into tyrants, but the people insisted. So Samuel turned to the Lord, knowing that the Lord could set apart someone worthy to lead the people. But the Lord led him to an unexpected place. In the smallest tribe of Benjamin, Samuel found an unnoteworthy young man named Saul. In 1 Samuel chapter 6, Samuel questions the Lord on why someone so unremarkable would be named as the king of the nation of Israel. But the Lord said unto Samuel, "Look not on his countenance or on the height of his stature, because I have refused him. For the Lord seeth not as man seeth, for man looketh on the outward appearance, but the Lord looketh on the heart." Snap judgments based on physical appearance may have helped keep our ancestors alive. Is that shape friendly, or is it one that's coming to attack me? Physical survival is less of an immediate concern in civilization, but modern people still use vision as our primary sense in understanding our world and each other. Before we get to know someone, our observations of them are all we have to build an understanding on. We'll probably never be able to fully divorce our knowledge of a person from their physical appearance, but that's not a problem for God. Our mortal judgments are flawed. Without realizing this, humans often attach moral goodness to visible signs of success or beauty, while judging the unattractive or misfortunate as being inherently bad. Sociologists have studied this phenomenon and coined it the halo effect, noting how most are inclined to believe the more beautiful person to be more trustworthy. We might be aware of this intellectually, but it's difficult to separate this automatic association. Thankfully, our fellow man is not in charge of determining the ultimate worth of our heart. The Lord sees much more than our neighbor ever could, offering a hand of mercy when we may feel alone and unworthy. No matter the physical or internal flaws we might see in ourselves, the Lord provides hope and love for those who turn to Him. In return, He asks that we try to have this same consideration for our brothers and sisters. It may take practice, but that practice will pay off as we become more like the Lord. And that's the good word.

0: calming and inspiring. This is Sunday.
1: This is a moment to reflect on the character of Christ. As President D. Todd Christofferson teaches, that we can become our best selves by turning to the Savior.
2: The Apostle Peter reminds us that in the latter days, there will be doubters who question the second coming of Jesus Christ. There shall come in the last days scoffers, walking after their own lusts and saying, "Where is the promise of his coming?" But the day of the Lord will come, Peter forcefully declares, in the which the heavens shall pass away with a great noise, and the elements shall melt with fervent heat. Since we know that the Lord will come and establish a new earth where righteousness prevails, Peter asks, "What manner of persons ought ye to be?" He counsels that we should be preparing diligently now, so that when the Lord comes, he will find us, quote, "in peace, without spot, and blameless," unquote, leading lives of holiness. As I've pondered Peter's question, "What manner of persons ought ye to be?" I've decided to speak today about the character of Jesus Christ. It is in emulating the character of Christ that we become the manner of persons we ought to be. Acquiring the character of Christ is one of the most important ways we take his name upon us. When we consider the character of the Savior, we tend to focus immediately on his attributes, such as virtue, integrity, humility, compassion, and courage. But we should also consider, what is it in Jesus that gives rise to such character traits? I believe they are the natural fruit of the thoughts, desires, and intents of his heart. Christ-like character grows out of a Christ-like heart. Thus, if we're to succeed in developing a Christ-like character, we must possess his motivations, his thoughts, desires, and intents of the heart. For us, it will require what the scriptures call a mighty change of heart. Yes, it requires a consistent and sustained effort on our part. But remember, it's not simply a matter of our striving. The good news of the gospel of Jesus Christ is that we, each of us, can call on the grace of Jesus Christ to help us.
1: That was an excerpt from President D. Todd Christofferson's talk, "The Character of Christ." This is a moment to reflect.
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4: BBC News with Emily Thomas. More international teams have been arriving in Venezuela to join the rescue effort following Wednesday's double earthquake. Tens of thousands of people are still estimated to be missing, but hopes of finding more survivors are fading. There's growing anger with the Venezuelan government as residents say there isn't enough support. The interim president, Delcy Rodriguez, says progress has been made towards restoring key services.
5: We have already restored about 75% of electricity service. Teams are continuing to work towards full restoration of electrical services as well as water services. And the transit and circulation in roadways are about 90% restored, which is very important for rescue operations.
4: An American official has said the US and Iran have agreed to stop their attacks. The official also said technical talks on the recent memorandum of understanding were expected to continue. Yoland Nell is in Jerusalem.
6: The renewed fighting was triggered by efforts to reopen the Strait of Hormuz, with differing interpretations of the memorandum of understanding to end the war. Now a US official says that both sides will stand down for now, allowing vessels to move freely. The latest exchanges of fire in the Gulf began after Iran attacked a cargo vessel last Thursday. President Trump threatened that Iran would cease to exist if it didn't honour the interim agreement. Over the weekend, the new US-brokered ceasefire between Israel and Lebanon has also looked shaky, as fighting has continued between Israel and Hezbollah, which opposes the agreement. Tehran says the hostilities in Lebanon must stop for a wider ceasefire deal to stick.
4: Pakistan says it has carried out airstrikes and ground assaults on Islamist militant targets across the Afghan border. The strikes come days after an Islamist group attacked a Pakistani paramilitary camp in the southern city of Karachi, killing three troopers. Yama Baritz is in Kabul.
7: The Taliban government says Pakistani warplanes struck several locations in Kunar, Paktia and Paktika provinces overnight, killing and injuring dozens of civilians, including women and children. The worst hit area was Mandikhel in Paktia. A local hospital says it received more than 40 injured patients. Pakistan has confirmed carrying out the strikes, but says they targeted militant camps belonging to Tehrik-e-Taliban of Pakistan, or TTP. Islamabad says 29 militants were killed after intelligence-led ground operations and air strikes in the area.
4: President Putin has acknowledged that Russia is suffering fuel shortages as a result of Ukrainian attacks on energy infrastructure, but said the situation was not critical. Mr. Putin said the main task was to increase air defences and ensure fuel supplies, especially to Crimea. World News from the BBC.
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0: 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Stories bring us together. We hope the stories on the show will spark memories and thoughts that you can share with the people you love. I'm your host, Sam Payne, and today we're bringing you stories of lending a helping hand. We'll start with a story from our friend Andy Offutt Irwin, whose stories are often about his fictional Aunt Marguerite and the people who occupy her world. Andy's stories are funny, tender, and homey. That is, they're sure to provide you with gentle observations of people and places and even objects that you might recognize as being like things from your own experience. This story is about Braswell, who gets a job cleaning tombstones. In fact, that's the name of the story. Here's Braswell Cleans Tombstones from Andy Offutt Irwin.
9: You may have heard, my buddy Braswell is utterly convinced that my Aunt Marguerite is psychic and knows everything about his life. We are grown-ups now, Braswell and I, and we see each other every once in a while, and we reminisce on old times. Braswell is in construction. He was a carpenter for years and years and years, and around 2007, he decided he would be a contractor. He never really became an architect, but he can build anything. And in 2008, as you may recall, if you were alive, the economy turned a bit, and a lot of housing did not happen. But Braswell, he's still a carpenter. He does a lot of small work for people. He does a lot of projects for other contractors, but he never was able to get the contracting going. One day, in the early 2010s, he bought himself a really high-end pressure washer, and it was pressure washing driveways. He towed his pressure washer in an old lawnmower trailer. He strapped it down with various bungee cords and ropes, and he towed it behind the vehicle that he had always wanted. Well, he's wanted this vehicle since 1989. He loves this thing. It is the Pontiac Transport. Now, the Pontiac Transport, it looks like the vehicle that if the Robinson family from Lost in Space came home, if the Jupiter 2 landed, it would be the van they would pile in. It looks like it's from the future. It's a long needle-nose thing. It was advertised in 1989 by Captain Picard from Star Trek Next Generation.

He didn't even tell Tina, his wife. He tells Tina everything, but he just did not want to hear the noise from Tina because Tina already calls it the Dust Buster. And that's really what these vans look like. You know, it's about 8 feet between the dashboard and the windshield. So if your dark glasses are there, they're gone forever. And Braswell will go, and Mrs. Robinson saw Braswell out, and Mrs. Robinson has done her pre-planning for her funeral. She's gone down to Harwell's funeral home, and she's all paid for everything, and she went through the cemetery to look to where she's going to be interred. She's an old lady, and she's ready, and then she locked, oh gosh, the marble tombstones in her plot were just, they were covered with lichen and marble in the south, where we have something called humidity. You know, it was the mold had turned to black, and she saw Braswell. She said, "Braswell, how much would you charge me to clean my tombstones?" And Braswell just out of the air said, $100. And she said, "Wonderful. That was crazy great money. It would take him 15 minutes to pressure wash tombstones. And all he had to do is find a spigot. We have spigots in the cemetery all over. He had a water source. He had 100 foot of hose if he needed it. He would bring his transport and his trailer, and he pressure washed it. And he did. He pressure washed Mrs. Robinson's tombstones. Now, the main stone, the main family stone, is a beautiful thing. It's very old, and it's in relief. It's carved in relief. It isn't engraved. And what that means is, instead of the letters going in, the carver had to carve away from the letters and make the letters stand out. It's much fancier, much more expensive. What Braswell didn't know is when he did that, he knocked a stick off the R. Well, it didn't fall off immediately. It was cracked, and after he finished the job, he walked around it, looked at it, was satisfied with his good job because he has work ethics. He does. He takes pride in his work. And about 2 days later, the stick on the R fell off, so now the Robinson family is the Pobinson family. Well, Marguerite's house is on the opposite end of the cemetery from my house, and we walked to each other's homes through the cemetery. I rode my bike through the cemetery all my life. And in the cemetery, there was an acre. They tore down two houses, and there were like 3 acres, and that's where they were going to bury everybody in the 80s and the 90s. And then Mr. Reams, he was the first to die, and they put him right on first base because, you know, we had been playing baseball out there. Mrs. Reams didn't know why his headstone had a right-angle path to and from his head. But she knows the cemetery, and she walks around the cemetery. In fact, our cemetery in our town, it's sort of the jogging trail for the aged. And she saw that Braswell was doing that, and she wanted to tell Braswell that it wasn't good for the marble, especially. Now, granite's really hard, but marble sugars is the term that we use. And she had gone on the internet, and she found a way to clean tombstones, marble tombstones, without doing them any harm. And she would know that Braswell would want to know how to do this. So she printed it off, she folded it, and she put it in her leather fanny pack that she always wears. It has a little first aid kit because she's a doctor, you know, when she goes around the cemetery. And she saw that Braswell, it was like April, he had just done a tombstone, a whole plot. He's done a bunch of those things now. And then he just decided to, you know, like a salesperson, sort of like the dish sellers at Walmart, he just stayed there until maybe a customer came by. And that has happened for him. And so he was in the van this April day. It was a beautiful day. It was, you know, it was in the high 70s. His windows were down. He was in his Pontiac Transport in his Enterprise reading Wrestling World Daily. And when Marguerite saw him, she put on her fanny pack. She donned her Rockports. And she started making her way to Braswell. Meanwhile, this Honda Odyssey, brand new minivan, showed up in the cemetery, and a family was in that van. There was the great-grandmother, Mrs. Hinton, was in the passenger seat. Next to her was her son, John Hinton, the grandfather to the kids in the back. Behind Mrs. Hinton and her son was Mr. Hinton's daughter and his son-in-law. In the way back of the van were the grandkids of Mr. Hinton, the great-grandkids of Mrs. Hinton. When they stopped the van, the kids had been in the van for a long time. Mrs. Hinton wanted to show the family her plot. And it was a very important

0: important thing. When they opened the back of the van, the kids ran out screaming and yelling and playing hide and seek. Old Mr. Hinton said, "You kids need to be respectful." But Mrs. Hinton played in that cemetery when she was a child. She didn't care. She was so happy. She looked at the wrought iron plot, the wrought iron fenced plot. When her grandfather died, that's when they installed that fence. She was 9 years old when her grandfather died. She remembers it so well. She was with him every day of her childhood before he died. He lived right next door to her. He was always in his shop tinking on stuff. He made her wooden toys. He always kept her involved. She knows how to work tools better than anybody in her generation because her grandfather let her work with tools. She loved her grandfather so much, and when she was 9 years old, her mother decided that it wasn't a good idea that she go to the funeral. So the day after he died and was buried, because back in the day, you died and you got buried. There was a mound of red clay where he was buried. There were flowers on top of the mound. She went out in the cemetery by herself. That new wrought iron fence was there, and she unlatched it, and it swung open and hit the other side of the fence. So it was obviously hung by somebody who would hang it like I did, because I cannot hang a door without it swinging. So she relatched that gate when she was 9 years old. She stood on the gate. She grabbed onto the spikes of the gate, and she unlatched it and rode the gate when she's 9 years old. And right before it hit the fence, she let go and did a backwards roll and popped up and looked to heaven. And when she did that, she could hear her grandfather clapping for her. He was so proud. And she knew everything was all right. And now she's 93. She rushed over to that gate. She couldn't open it. It was rusted. Nobody had opened this gate in years. In fact, Mrs. Hinton had been in a nursing home for a long time. And then her son walked up and said, "Mother, mother, stop it." And he tried to open the gate. Mrs. Hinton's son couldn't open the gate. So Mr. Hinton called his daughter to come over and to get her husband to try. Now, Mrs. Hinton's granddaughter and her husband and those children had recently been to a Renaissance festival. Families who go to Renaissance festivals and enjoy the Renaissance festivals for about 2 weeks after the Renaissance festival, they're idiots. Mrs. Hinton's granddaughter came over to the gate. Her father told her the problem, and she turned. She goes, "Good husband, do you possess the strength to open this gate?" "Oh, my good wife, I do possess the strength to open this gate, and I shall open this gate for your love. It is my duty and my honor." And he knelt before her and rose and did attempt to open the gate, but good gentles gathered here this day. It pains me to report that Mrs. Hinton's grandson-in-law did not possess the strength to open this gate. And he lamented and wailed, but Braswell, mighty Braswell, did emerge from his minivan. And not only did mighty Braswell possess the strength to open this gate, he had in his hand a can of WD-40. And Braswell did speak, and he said, "Y'all need some help." Braswell approached the gate and sprayed it once, twice, thrice, and the gate did open. And Braswell reclosed the gate and let the WD-40 do its magic. And when he closed it that last time, Mrs. Hinton stood on the gate, and she grabbed the spikes. And it all happened so fast because she was moving like a 9-year-old, which she felt like she was. And she pulled the spring latch, and the gate started to swing open. And she realized right before it hit the fence that she was not 9 years old. She was 93. It would be best not to let go and try to do a backwards roll. And when her hand hit that fence, that papery skin split up her hand, and she let go. And somehow Braswell had the presence of mind and the reflexes to catch her. And while he held her, his head blocked the sun and made a nimbus of his thinning hair. She couldn't see his face, but she could smell this man who smelled like work and tools and oil and smelled like a man. And she said, "Granddaddy." And Braswell had the presence of mind to say, "I got you, baby." And he carried her over to the Honda minivan, and Mrs. Hinton's son had opened the door, and Braswell, as gently as he could, let her down on the seat. And that's right when Marguerite arrived, because she had been making her way to Braswell. And she bandaged up Mrs. Hinton's hand as best she could, and she sent them to the big county hospital because they would be better with wound care. And they drove off. And when they drove off, Braswell began to shake. And the whole episode was coming clear to his mind. And Marguerite put her hand on his sweaty shoulder and gave his shoulder a squeeze. She looked into her fanny pack where the first aid kit had been, along with the instructions on how to clean a tombstone. And of course, she thought better about saying anything about tombstone cleaning at this time. She looked up at Braswell and said, "You did a good job, Braswell." She looked at his trailer, the pressure washer, and that ridiculous van. She knows that he's working hard. And she said, "Braswell, I admire your enterprise." Thank you so much.
1: That was Andy off at Irwin with Braswell Cleans Tombstones. And the story makes me think of the people who may sometimes be perceived as being in the background, but who come forward just when they're needed and help in ways that only they can. Strangely, after hearing Andy's story, I'm thinking of a bus I was on recently. Not a city bus, but one of those buses that takes you from one part of an airport to another. I had to take one of those buses from the main terminal out to my gate on a recent trip through JFK Airport in New York. And I was pretty self-absorbed during the bus ride, or maybe just chatting with my wife. One thing's for sure, the bus driver was the very last person on my mind. He was way in the background. We rode out to the proper terminal. We got off the bus, walked in the door, found our gate, and sat down to wait for boarding. And about 15 minutes later, a guy walked toward where I was sitting. The airport was crowded, and he only barely registered in my attention at first, but he walked right up to me, and then he reached out his hand, and in his hand was my wallet. The guy was the bus driver, and my wallet must have fallen out of my pocket on his bus. And somehow, he came back to the terminal and incredibly found me at the gate at JFK Airport in New York and handed my wallet to me. I was actually in a bit of shock, I think, and when I really came to myself, he was gone, back to drive his bus. I went to the desk and asked about him. I wanted to thank him. I wanted to give him like a tip or something. And the person at the desk said, "Don't worry about that. Just send a nice note to the airline," which is what I did. Man, that guy in the background, who I hadn't even noticed as he drove us out to the terminal, saved me a world of hurt. I'd never even have been able to get home without that wallet. But I did. I got home without a single hitch. Thanks, Mr. Bus Driver, and to everyone like you who comes forward at just the right time in order to help in ways that only they can. That's where Andy's story took me. Where did the story take you, and who will you take along?
0: Oh, tell me some more. Okay, I'll proceed with my story inspired by the apple seed.
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1: Welcome back to The Appleseed. Our next story comes from West Virginia storyteller Bill Lepp. It's about a DIY adventure, Bill trying to fix his own dryer on the cheap. He calls it the Dryer Story, and it was recorded right here in the Appleseed studio.
6: I was in my office, and my wife stuck her head in the door, and she said, "The dryer is not working." And I don't know how it works in your relationship, but there are certain sentences which means you need to get on top of this. And so I looked on the internet to see what a new dryer costs. And then I thought to myself, maybe we could just fix the old dryer. I have this belief. I don't have smart appliances. My appliances are all dumb. But I know that somehow they're in communication with one another, and they're in communication with my savings account. Because as soon as my savings account has enough money in it to buy a new appliance, they're like, it's your turn, dryer. So I looked up how much it would cost to get a new dryer, and I thought, you know what, maybe I can fix it myself. Now, I am not an appliance repair person, or am I? Let's just investigate that. The first thing I did was I typed into the... Well, the first thing I did, I guess, was I called a dryer repair person, and I said, can you come look at my dryer? And they said it was going to cost $80 just to come look at my dryer to tell me whether or not it was broken. And that's when I really thought, maybe I can fix the thing myself. So I called myself, and I told myself that I could be there sometime tomorrow between 9 and noon. And... then I didn't even show up till Wednesday. So while I was waiting for me, I typed into the interweb there, what's wrong with my dryer? And there's three things that are probably wrong with your dryer. It's either the element or the high limit thermostat or the thermal register. And the way you check the thermal register and the high limit thermostat is you hook them up to a multimeter. I do not own a multimeter. So I thought, how much does a multimeter cost? Multimeters cost $50. I thought, I'm 50 years old. I've never before needed a multimeter. So chances are, statistically, I won't need another one for another 50 years. Which means if I buy one now, it's just going to be in my way for 50 years, and I'm not going to be able to find it when I finally do need it. And then it said it's probably the element. That's the most likely culprit. So I went downstairs, and I took the dryer apart, which you got to unhook the top of it, and then you got to take off the front panel, then you got to turn it around and take off the back panel, and you want to put those screws somewhere where you won't lose them. I like to put them in a bowl. That way when you step on the bowl, the screws go everywhere. And then you have to take off, there's a little, I don't know what you call it, there's a little springy thingy, and it's a pulley and then like a big fan belt that runs the drum. You got to take all that apart, then you turn the dryer back around and you take the drum out. And the first thing I learned also watching the internet videos is people who make DIY videos, how to make appliances, they keep their basements a lot neater than I do. So you take the drum out, you put that somewhere safe where you won't lose it, and then you can just tell that the element's broken. It's just a big spring, and it was just burned. You know, there was just a rift in it. So I got in the car, and I drove to the independent appliance store, and I bought a new element, and I screwed that in, and I put the dryer back together, and I plugged it in. I forgot I unplugged it to begin with, but I plugged it back in. Gotta remember that. And I turned it on, and it ran for like 15 minutes, and then it stopped. And I thought, must be the thermal fuse or the high register limit register, whatever I called it the first time. That's what it is. I needed a multimeter to check those, but a multimeter is like $50, and each one of those fusey things was only like $14. So even if I had to buy them both, it's only $28. I'm still ahead. So I went back to the independent appliance store, and I bought the high limit register, because that's the first one you come to, and I switched that out. That's pretty easy. And I put everything back together, plugged the dryer back in, turned it on, and it ran for like 15 minutes. And then it quit. So I went back to the independent appliance store, and I bought the other little fusey thingy. And fortunately, the guy that I had dealt with the first two times was at lunch. So now I was dealing with a third guy. He didn't know this was my third trip in. So I went home, and I put that in, and I turned the dryer on, and it ran for like 15 minutes, and then it stopped. So I went back to the independent electronics store. And I told the guy, I changed this. It runs for 15 minutes and then it stops. And he said to me, did you check the breaker? And I said, of course I checked the breaker. And I went home and I checked the breaker. And a dryer breaker is supposed to be a 2-pole 30 amp breaker. I hope that's right. I hope there's no electricians in the audience. But instead, the guy that lived in the house before me was an even worse handyman than I was. He didn't have a 30-amp two-pole breaker. So he just put in two 15-amp single-pole breakers, and one of them was broken. So that's why it would run for 15 minutes and then turn off. So I did not go back to the independent appliance store. I have never been back to the independent appliance store. I went to Lowe's. And the old guy there, his old cranky old guy who probably used to own his own independent electronics store, and then Lowe's came, and now he has to work for them. But he sold me the thing that I needed, and I went home, and I turned off all the electricity in the house, so on and so forth. I put it in, and it didn't work at all. So I went back to Lowe's, and the guy looked at it, and he's like, I'll be darned, I've never seen this happen before, but this is actually broken. And it said, made in Jamaica on the bottom. And he said, I don't know why somebody in Jamaica hates you, but they do. So then he gave me two of them and walked me out of the store without paying for them. He's like, "You, I don't know why that was broken. You shouldn't have to come here twice. You get two of them." And I went home and I put the 30-amp 2-pole breaker in the box and I turned all the electricity back on and I turned on the dryer and it worked and it still works. And if you're coming through South Charleston, West Virginia, you are free to dry your clothes at my house. So, yeah. So the original question was, am I an appliance repair person? And the answer is no. But if the question is, do I get paid to fix appliances? The answer is yes, every time I tell this story.
7: Bill Epp with the dryer story. Have you ever made a mess of something you were trying to fix? What's the weirdest job you've ever had? Did someone ever come along and lend you a helping hand in a time of need? I bet you've got some stories. We hope you'll share them with the people you love. In fact, we hope you'll share the stories with us. Email or message us with what stories came to mind for you. 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We might even share your thoughts on the show. Listener Allison Johnson wrote to us, "My kids, age 16 and 13, adore your podcast and listen literally every night to go to bed." Allison, we love that so much. Thank you for reaching out, and thanks for listening, and thanks to your kids for listening, too. We want to thank Bill Lepp and Andy Offit Irwin for their tales today. You've listened to their stories. Now it's time to share some of your own. The Appleseed is produced by me, Sam Payne, Wendy Folsom, Brian Tanner, and Kira Van Dam. The rest of the Appleseed team is Tristan Schetzel, Kay Hendricks, and Nico Wetzel. 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
2: Stupid mosquitoes, get off me.
3: There you are, Jules. I thought you'd be with your cousins swimming in the cenote.
2: Cenote? The water cave thing? I didn't feel like it, Mom.
3: Nonsense. Who doesn't want to spend the afternoon in an underground natural pool? You loved cenotes the last time we came to Mexico.
2: I was 5, Mom. I barely remember anything from then. And I for sure don't remember loving the humidity. Ugh, or the mosquitoes. Why couldn't I just stay at Abuela's house today?
3: And do what?
2: Call my friends back home?
3: You talk to them every day. Jules, we don't get to be here in Mérida too often. I want you to connect with your family, especially your cousins.
2: My cousins don't talk to me.
3: Have you talked to them?
2: I said good morning to Mariana today, but Eduardo just avoids me.
3: Eduardo doesn't know a lot of English. You should try speaking Spanish with him. Can you please make an effort?
2: Fine. I'll go to the cenote.
4: Dani, no encuentro mis anteojos.
5: Ya te ayudo, ma.
4: Juliana, mi amor. ¿Cómo le estás pasando?
2: Hi, abuela. I was just heading down to the cenote.
4: Si vas al cenote, ten cuidado con los aluches.
3: Don't listen to her, Jules. She's just telling some old Mayan story again.
2: Okay. Well, I better get going. What did she say? Ten cuidado. Be careful with the aluches? What's aluches? Whoa! This cave is big! Mariana! Eduardo! Hi!
6: Mariana! Oye, Jules está aquí.
2: ¿Qué?
7: Hi, Jules. Why aren't you just standing there on the staircase? Come get in the water with us.
2: Okay.
7: Jules, are you okay?
2: Yeah. I wasn't expecting the water to go so deep. I can't even touch the bottom.
7: Most cenotes are very deep. I don't even know how deep this one goes.
2: There goes my plan of not getting my hair wet.
7: That's why I always put my hair up in a mascada.
2: That was smart. What did you call it again? Mascada?
7: Yes, I think you would call it a bandana or head wrap, something like that. I'm not sure.
6: Bien pudo haber sido tu regalo para los luces.
2: Wait, what is he saying?
7: Don't mind him. He's just making fun of me.
2: But he said aluches. Abuela also used the word aluches. What does that mean?
7: Don't you remember? Aluches. It's a Mayan word. They're like... I think the word in English is elf?
2: Like Santa's helpers?
7: No, nothing like that. Aluches are more like a dwarf spirit. They either help you or play pranks on you, depending on how you treat them. And you never see them.
2: Why do people keep mentioning them?
7: Because this cenote is protected by the aluches. It's a tradition to leave them a gift at the entrance so they'll leave you alone.
2: Oh, so that's what Abuela meant.
6: Pregúntale qué regalo les dejó.
7: Eduardo wants to know what gift you left for the aluches.
2: You're being serious? You really believe in that?
7: Of course. What gift did you leave them?
2: Nothing. I didn't know I was supposed to. What's going on?
7: I don't know. We should get out of the water.
2: The entrance is getting in!
6: ¡Cuidado! ¡Ah!
7: Is everyone okay? Eduardo, ¿dónde estás?
6: Aquí estoy.
7: Jules.
2: Jules.
5: I'm okay. What just happened?
7: Some sort of earthquake.
5: Are those common here?
7: Not in this part of Mexico. Oh no, look.
5: The entrance caved in. Is that the only way out?
7: Sí. Come help me clear the rocks away. Eduardo, ven también.
6: Ya voy.
7: Push! Empujen!
5: The rocks won't budge. How are we going to get out?
7: Someone must have seen the cenote entrance giving in.
5: Yes, Abuela and my mom were both out there.
7: Ayuda! Ayuda, por favor!
5: No one can hear us.
7: Eduardo, ¿qué hacemos?
6: Tal vez esto lo hicieron los aluches.
5: Wait, did he just say aluches? Are you saying this is my fault?
7: Well, you didn't leave a gift for them.
5: You seriously think this happened because I didn't leave a gift for some mythical Mayan spirit?
7: They are called Alucius, and it could have been them. We need to get out.
6: Ya sé. Conozco otra salida. Un túnel que lleva a otro cenote.
5: Mariana, I don't understand.
7: He's saying he knows another exit. A tunnel that goes to a second cenote. He can guide us. We'll just have to swim through it and get out from there.
5: Okay, then let's go. We're almost there. This tunnel is way longer than I thought.
7: We're almost there. Careful there. Don't hit your head with the... what's the word for estalactita?
5: For what? Ow. I think you're looking for the word stalactite.
7: Another estalactita coming. Duck.
5: You've been in this tunnel before, right?
7: Just once. But Eduardo comes here very often.
6: Okay. A partir de aquí, el túnel continúa bajo el agua.
5: What did he say?
7: The last part of the tunnel goes underwater.
5: Underwater?
7: Don't worry, it's safe. ¿Verdad, Eduardo?
6: Oh, yes, it is very safe. Okay, es el último tramo en el cenote, pero se divide en más túneles.
5: What was that?
7: He said to be careful, because the tunnel divides.
5: Divides? Like there's more than one tunnel?
7: Yes, but...
5: What if we get lost? Or separated.
7: Calm down, Jules. Nothing bad is going to happen.
5: How do you know? There's gotta be another way.
7: Back there was the only other exit, and the Alicia's blocked it.
5: Okay, fine. It still sounds ridiculous to me, but what if I offer a gift to the Alicia's now?
7: Do you have anything with you that could be a gift?
5: Well, no.
7: Then we have to keep going. I promise, no one is going to get lost. Here, let's use my mascara.
5: What are you doing?
7: Tying my head wrap around our wrists. So no matter what happens, we won't get separated in the tunnel.
5: You're tying us together? Won't that be dangerous?
7: We'll still have enough space between us to swim. See? The head wrap is long enough.
5: Fine. But don't let go of me.
7: I'm literally tied to you. We're family. We would never leave you behind.
6: ¿Están listas?
7: Sí. Eduardo... You go first. Lead the way.
6: Pase lo que pase, no se separen.
7: Okay, Jules. Now's our turn. Ready. On the count of three. Uno. Dos. Tres.

0: gosh. We made it.
1: See? That wasn't too bad.
0: Wow. This cenote is beautiful. It's so different from the first one. It's not a cave. I can see the sun and the trees up above.
1: Wait. This is not where we were supposed to end up. I don't know this place. Where is Eduardo?
0: Is he still in the tunnel?
1: He couldn't be. He went in before us.
0: Maybe he already climbed out of the cenote.
1: No. He would have waited for us. Something's not right. Eduardo! Eduardo! No, no one can hear us.
0: Where could he have gone?
1: I don't know. I have to go back and look for him.
0: Did you hear that crack?
1: Look! The tunnel! It's gone!
0: That's impossible. It was there just a second ago.
1: It's like the tunnel was never there. It must have been the Lucius.
0: I bet they took Eduardo, too.
1: How are we going to find Eduardo?
0: If we want to find him, we've got to get out. Let's see. The cenote is open at the top, but the walls are so high.
1: Look! Over there! There are wooden stairs that lead to the top.
0: Perfect. Let's go. Hey!
2: Wait.
0: We're still tied together, remember? It will be easier if we untie the head wrap.
1: Oh, no. I can't lose anyone else. Come on.
0: Whoa. Fine. Just don't drag me.
1: Then keep up. Climb out on three. Uno. Dos. Tres. Come on.
0: Wait. There's that laugh again. What's that sound?
1: Sounds like someone is cutting down the stairs.
0: I don't see anyone. Whoa, the stairs are shaking.
1: Oh, it's the Lucius! Go! Run to the top!
0: We can't make it. We have to jump back into the water. Together.
1: But
0: no, those stairs!
1: Jules!
0: Mariana, are you okay?
1: I'm fine. But the stairs are completely destroyed.
0: What are we gonna do? I can't keep treading water forever.
1: Here. Let's grab onto the wall.
0: That's better. But how are we going to get out?
1: This never would have happened. If you... Forget it.
0: What were you going to say?
1: Nothing.
0: Were you going to say this is all my fault for not leaving a gift for the... Lucius?
1: I know you don't believe in them. But...
0: But you're right. You know what?
1: Wait. What are you doing?
0: I gotta get out of this stupid mask... Mascara.
1: Mascara?
0: Ugh! Head wrap. There. It's off. I shouldn't have even come to the cenote. I didn't even want to.
1: Then why did you?
0: My mom insisted. Apparently I used to love them as a child.
1: Yeah, you did. I remember last time you were here. You kept pulling me and Eduardo back to the water whenever we got out.
0: See? This is exactly what I'm talking about. It's like everyone here has a memory of me in Mexico, but I don't.
1: Then maybe it's time to create new memories.
0: That'd be easy if I wasn't constantly bothering everyone.
1: No, you never bother me or Eduardo. We've both been trying to spend time with you.
0: Then why do you go all quiet and whisper to each other when I'm around?
1: That's because Eduardo is a bit shy. He's trying to learn English so we can all speak together. But it's hard for him.
0: And whispering behind my back is supposed to make me feel better?
1: No. I'm sorry. We never meant to leave you out. Here, you should have this.
0: Your head wrap? I mean, your mascada?
1: Yes. It will be a new memory of your cousins in Mexico.
0: Thanks. And thanks for keeping me close.
1: De nada. Now, how are we going to get out of here and find Eduardo?
0: Any ideas?
1: We could try to climb up this wall and get out.
0: Are you kidding me? Climb a sheer rock wall?
1: We can do it. And near the top, there are some vines to hold onto.
0: What if they're not strong enough to hold us?
1: What about this? I'll climb first. If it's too dangerous, I'll come back down and we'll think of something else. Deal?
0: Okay. Be careful.
1: Here I go.
0: How's the wall?
1: It's a bit slippery, but Emma!
0: Mariana!
1: I'm okay. Whew. My hand just slipped.
0: You could have hurt yourself.
1: I'm fine. I'm going to keep going.
2: Hi. What is it now?
1: My hair. It keeps getting in my eyes.
2: Maybe you should have kept your mascara.
1: Maybe you're right. I'm almost to the vines. I'm going to grab on.
2: Be careful.
1: Got it. These vines are strong.
2: Oh, good. You're almost there. Pull yourself up.
1: Yes! Woohoo! Oh, made it. Ooh, now it's your turn.
2: Okay, that didn't look so bad. Here I go.
1: Woo! Great start! You can do this.
2: This isn't so hard after all. Oh, you've got to be kidding me. Maybe this isn't a good idea anymore.
1: Stay calm. It's just a little rain.
2: You're already out. What if you get help and I wait here?
1: No way. I'm not leaving you.
2: The wall is getting slippery. I can barely hold on.
1: Just keep climbing. You got this.
2: The rain is too much. I can't hold on.
1: Oh, no.
2: One of the vines snapped.
1: Hold on. I'll climb down to get you.
2: No, no, just go now while you can. The Aluches will never let me go.
1: You're so close. Throw me the mascara and I'll pull you up.
2: That's it. The mascara. You gave it to me.
1: Yes, throw it to me.
2: No, no, no. You gave it to me. Now it's mine. That means I can use it as a gift for the Aluches.
1: That is so brilliant.
2: Hey, Aluches, here's my gift. Something's happening!
1: Yes! The Aluches accepted your gift! The rain stopped! Jules, are you okay?
2: Yes, I'm still hanging on. Thanks to the Aluches.
1: You can thank them later. Climb up and let's get out of here.
2: Phew! Made it!
1: I knew you could do it!
2: Now, let's go find Eduardo.
3: Mariana! Jules!
2: Eduardo?
1: Eduardo! ¿Estás a salvo?
3: Sí. No sabía dónde estaba. Estaba muy preocupado.
2: Eduardo, are you okay? ¿Estás bien?
3: Sí, estoy bien.
1: You've got to get out of there. Sube el muro. Climb the wall.
3: ¿El muro? No, I will use the escaleras.
1: ¿Escaleras? Oh, that means
2: stairs. Oh,
1: the Aluches fixed the stairs.
3: Ya voy.
2: We've got to get out of here. Más rápido, Eduardo.
3: Muy bien, Jules. Vamos.
1: Look. Oh, we made it back to the entrance to the cenote. And there's Aunt Dani and Abuela Lulu.
2: Mom.
4: Whoa, Jules. What's the rush? Did you three have a fun time in the cenote?
2: Fun time? Didn't you see the cenote entrance collapsing, Mom?
4: Collapsing? You mean that entrance right there?
3: No puede ser.
1: The entrance is fine.
2: Like nothing ever happened.
1: Abuela!
4: Te advertí que tuvieras cuidado con los aluches.
2: She said, don't worry, I got that. I'm an Aluches expert now.
1: Next time, I'll bring a new mascara so you'll have a gift for them.
2: Mariana y Eduardo, gracias por todo su ayuda. Yo nunca... I never would have made it without you.
4: Look at you, practicing your Spanish.
2: You were right, Mom. I was distancing myself from my family in Mexico. But I'm really glad I got to know my cousins better.
4: I am glad too.
1: And you're here for the rest of the summer. So there's a lot more memories we can make.
3: Jules, I saw a... How do you say... Un puesto de marquesitas?
1: Ooh, a marquesita stand? Sí, por favor.
3: Do you want to come?
2: Marquesitas? Oh, no. Is that another mythical creature?
1: No. They are a dessert, like crepes.
3: You will love them.
2: In that case, vamos!
5: Hi, my name is Rachel, and I played Jules in Spirits of the Cenote.
6: And my name is Shiani, and I played Mariana.
5: Were you prepared to record in the water?
7: That was surprising to me.
5: Me too. To achieve the sound of us being in the cenote, we actually stuck our faces in this Tupperware of water. The, like, choking on the water that you hear is, like, completely real. Like, I was, like, accidentally breathing in way too much water.
2: We made it!
7: See? That wasn't too bad.
5: I identify with Jules a lot. I'm half Puerto Rican, and I've only been to Puerto Rico a couple of times when I was pretty little, but I don't speak Spanish as well as everybody else. It's something that I think a lot of biracial children of immigrants have, like, a similar experience. I miss, like, connecting with my family in that way with our language.
7: Oh, but you have other things that connect you to your roots, which is really important.
6: I feel like I also relate a lot with Mariana. Like, I was the one kid who lived in Mexico, and I didn't learn English until I was 14 years old. So before then, like, my cousins from California will come visit the family in Mexico, and I was like, okay, how do I communicate with them?
5: Yeah. You know? I think trying is half the battle. Just showing that you're attempting to, like, make a connection shows that you care about the other person.
6: And you then realize that you have more things in common than things that divide you.
5: It was fun to be able to portray that acceptance between the family members.
6: It was amazing.
8: Thank you, Rachel and Shiani. 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And we love hearing from you. 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
9: Spirits of the Cenote was written by Miriam Arce, and you should know that she grew up in Mérida, Mexico, where the story is set. It was directed by Brian Tanner, and the cast included Rachel Smith as Jules, Shiani McGoffin as Mariana, Brian Barba Salazar as Eduardo, and Victoria Castaneda as both Daniela and Abuela Lulu. The sound team was led by Kason Renshaw and Trent Reimschusel, with engineering by Brandon Lewis and Joshua Fouts, and dialogue editing, sound design, music editing, and mixing by Hannah Evans and Luke Gunnarsson. This episode was produced by Brian Tanner, Wendy Folsom, and Sam Payne.
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23: BBC News with Emily Thomas. More international teams have been arriving in Venezuela to join the rescue effort following last Wednesday's double earthquake. Tens of thousands of people are still estimated to be missing. Will Grant is one of the hardest hit areas, Catia La Mar.
24: There are so many thousands of families in Catia La Mar now homeless that they've set up a temporary camp in the local baseball stadium. The only thing to protect them from the elements are donated nylon tents or makeshift shelters they've put together with blankets and sheets. The youngest resident of this tent city is Aiden, a one-month-old baby. The size of the rebuild in Catia La Mar is so vast that in all probability, Aiden will be a toddler before he's back living in permanent accommodation once again.
23: An American official has said the US and Iran have agreed to halt strikes after a series of clashes around the Strait of Hormuz. They say technical talks on the recent memorandum of understanding are expected to continue. Yolande Nell is in Jerusalem with the latest.
0: Several media outlets quoting this Trump administration official, who's unnamed, saying that the US and Iran have agreed to stand down now after several days of attacks against each other, and also to allow vessels to pass freely through the Strait of Hormuz. We've not seen official comment still from Tehran. Axios, the website in the US, is now reporting that there will indeed be technical talks taking place in Doha tomorrow.
23: Pakistan says it's carried out airstrikes and ground assaults on Islamist militant targets across the Afghan border. The Pakistani information minister said the provinces of Paktika, Paktiar and Kunar were hit. The Taliban authorities in Afghanistan said dozens of civilians have been killed or wounded. The strikes come days after an Islamist group attacked a Pakistani paramilitary camp in the southern city of Karachi, killing three troopers. Andy Burnham, who's expected to become Britain's new prime minister next month, is due to give his first major policy speech since Keir Starmer announced his resignation. Here's Chris Mason.
1: At the essence of the speech today is devolution, this idea of handing power away from Westminster to communities and local politicians. He reckons that basically things like the setting up of mayors and devolution to Scotland, Wales and Northern Ireland have been great, but that those at the other end of it from Westminster haven't had as many of the tools as they might need to make a proper fist of it. He's going to set up a Downing Street operation in the north of England, number 10 north, to drive devolution, as they put it, and ensure good growth in every postcode.
23: This is the latest world news from the BBC.
2: You can't have a relationship with your grandchildren if parents don't want you around. If you have made it difficult for them to invite you into their life, they're not going to do that. They're going to hold you at arm's length. And today's parents are very different from parents of the past.

0: Welcome to The Lisa Show, where we take a good look at life. I have a confession. It's obvious, I'm sure, but I feel like I have to be careful who I share it with, because for very good reasons, I cannot say this to my kids, and that's why I'm sharing it with you. I need grandchildren. Listen, I have 5 kids. They are all officially adults now. I know they don't owe me anything, and I don't want them to feel any pressure, but I'm just dying for a grandbaby and not a fur baby. I know that's meaningful to the rising generation to say, here, Mom and Dad, you can be grandparents to our Yorkie poo. Now, if that happens, for the record, I'm delighted to be invited in and honestly just thrilled to get a call from my kids with an update about their lives, full stop. Will I send a gift on Amazon? Of course. Will it be the same as holding a grandchild in my arms and watching my children embark on the sacred adventure of parenthood and have perfect empathy after so many years for why I'm obsessed with them and love them so much I just want to squish their faces? No. And I know I sound a little crazed. With every passing year, I feel a little more crazed about it. So while there may not be anything I can do to bring the day closer when I become a grandma or lovey, not that I've thought about that name, at least I figured the least I could do would be to prepare for that day. Because as my kids like to point out, I want it too much. And if I've learned anything over 5 kids in the last few decades, it's that every big transition in my family comes with a learning curve. Here to prepare all of us for that big learning curve and maximize the joy in being a grandparent while minimizing the friction is Dee Dee Moore, founder of the blog and resource center More Than Grand. Dee Dee broke down for me in very specific terms how to establish a healthy grandparent relationship and also how to avoid the big mistakes that a lot of people make, usually without even knowing it, at the beginning of their grandparenting journey. As it turns out, the world we raised our kids in is completely different from the one where our kids, God willing, may it come to pass, will raise theirs. But there's so much we can do, so many good conversations and expectations and plans to work on now, which can set the framework for happy, healthy grandparenting. And even a few things that can help repair that relationship if it didn't start off on the right foot. Meet Dee Dee Moore.
1: Well, I am Dee Dee Moore. I have 4 children and 3 grandchildren. And I started a blog about grandparenting partly because I was a new grandparent. Yeah. But I found that there wasn't a website out there that really talked about what to me is the most important part of grandparenting, which is supporting adult children as they become parents. So I started a blog about grandparenting, and to really understand what needed to be talked about, I spent a lot of time on both grandparenting forums and on places that parents were talking, like Reddit. I could see that there was a real disconnect between what grandparents were experiencing and what

0: the grandchildren, for one thing. You can think of them as the gatekeepers, whether that's a positive or a negative thing to you. But really, you can't spend time with your grandchildren, especially when they're young. You can't have a relationship with your grandchildren if parents don't want you around. If you have made it difficult for them to invite you into their life, they're not going to do that. They're going to hold you at arm's length. And I really focus on those early years, because that's when the patterns are set for the rest of your life. And today's parents are very different from parents of the past. Part of that is social media. Part of that is the state of the world right now. There's a lot that parents are dealing with that we didn't deal with as parents. And so we need to understand what they need in order to be the grandparents that can be involved in their lives.
1: I love that you say that we have to find out what they need, what the parents need in order to be there as a grandparent. So let's dive into that. What do you think has changed specifically about parenting today that grandparents maybe misunderstand?
0: I think the biggest one is because parents today really do have so much more access to information than we had. I mean, when we were parents, we had maybe one or two parenting books, Parents Magazine, and then our pediatrician, and we turned to our mom or our older sister or
1: And don't
0: our
1: you think
0: neighbor.
1: It was easier just to say, oh, we'll just kind of wing it? Like,
0: yes, absolutely.
1: Little bit, and then not to get so much backlash.
0: Yes, absolutely. We really kind of parented on instinct. We had some guidelines that we got, but we either kind of repeated what our parents did or moved away from that. But I don't think we felt that there was an absolute right and wrong way to do everything. Parents today very much feel like there is a path that they must follow for them to be a good parent. A lot of that is because of social media. They are being bombarded with information about every aspect of parenting all the time. And it makes it hard to understand that there is nuance, that there are a million ways to be a good parent. And even when you've decided what it is you want to do as a parent, it's okay if you mess up, right? Your child's going to make it through. And grandparents
1: You're going to mess up.
0: You're going to mess up.
1: Like, not intentionally, but it's just part of the gig.
0: It is part of the gig. And parents today have so much anxiety around doing it right because there is the information, the pressure, the seeing these people, following these experts on social media that may or may not be really prescribing the best thing for your child. And so if you come in as a grandparent and try to give advice, that's the last thing they need. They are
1: you
0: getting
1: mean don't say back in my day. don't do that. I wouldn't do that.
0: Exactly. They've got advice coming at them 24/7 from all sorts of places. What you need to come in with is encouragement, because they're not getting that on social media. They're not getting that even from their pediatrician usually.
1: Wow.
0: You need to come in with the oh my gosh, you're doing such a great job.
1: And this is a hard job. Okay, so I'd love for you to expand a little bit on that. What do you think that a healthy relationship looks like with that new parent?
0: I think it's the same as any healthy relationship. It's mutual respect. It's listening to one another. It's taking the other person's perspective into account. Those are the things that make any relationship healthy. And it's no different with your adult children.
1: In communicating that kind of respect and mutual, instead of like, oh, I want to help. I'm just imagining myself in this situation of wanting to help and anticipating this grandchild so much and being like, what? Maybe I could do this. Maybe I could do this. And showing that respect is just as important as feeling it, obviously. So what do you think are some conversations that happen ahead of time before the baby arrives to really prevent future conflicts or to set it up in the right way?
0: Absolutely. You need to talk about your expectations, both parents and grandparents. Mm-hmm. You clearly have a picture in your mind of what you want to do and be as a grandparent.
1: Yeah.
0: And so you need to go to your kids when that baby is on its way and say, okay, let's talk about this, because I want to be involved in this child's life and I want to support you. So what would that support look like to you? And then work into, here's what I'm hoping for as a grandmother. Here is what I would love to be able to do. How does that work for you? How can we make that happen? Or are there things about that that don't work for you? There are areas of

0: your life as a grandparent that are very important to you, which may not be so important to your adult children. And I know faith is one that really can drive families apart. So as a grandparent, that's one of the reasons that you need to have these conversations ahead of time to make sure you're on the same page about those things.
1: Oh, I'd love for you to expand a little bit more on that.
0: Well, I think sometimes things like, as a grandparent, you're anticipating Christmas. Like, you just already can see what Christmas is going to look like with this grandbaby. And it's going to be so amazing every year. Well, parents may actually want to spend Christmas with their little family. They may need to spend every other year with the in-laws. You need to come to the conversation like, what are we going to do about holidays? How are holidays going to look for us so that everybody gets the time we need? That's a conversation you can have ahead of time. Now, obviously, it's one that can change, right? When you get right down to it, that parents may realize, no, we can't do every other Christmas with you. We're going to do every third Christmas with you and have one by ourselves or whatever. But having those conversations ahead of time can really head off the agony of finding yourself not getting to see your grandbaby on Christmas morning, right?
1: Right. What are some of the most common mistakes that new grandparents make, do you think, that you want to shine a light to say, hey, get ready?
0: They shift into grandparenting mode completely and forget that they are still parents to their adult children. So they just kind of stop nurturing that relationship, stop showing parents how much they love them, you know, and they walk into the house and say, oh, where's the baby? Instead of, oh, hi, you know, how are you? And how's your day going so far? They just shift all their attention to the grandchild. And I hear that from parents all the time, and it's just heartbreaking.
1: Oh, yeah, because they're going through a huge change, too. And you need your mom, you know?
0: You need your mom. You may not want your mom's advice, but you still need your mom, right?
1: Yeah.
0: So that's one of the really big ones. And I think another one is buying into some of the myths we hear about grandparenting. Oh, it's all about spoiling your grandchildren. Mm-hmm. Grandma's house, grandma's rules. Things like that make great t-shirts, but they don't really make very good relationship advice.
1: Yeah, so good for the merch, not good for the relationship.
0: Exactly.
1: Got it. Mm-hmm.
0: Exactly. So I think that's another big mistake. And then also not realizing when parents set a boundary that it's important to them. They've done it because it's important, and it's important for you to respect that.
1: Even if you don't agree with it.
0: Especially if you don't agree with it. It's not your choice to decide what is important to them. You get to decide how you show up, and the best way to show up is to respect them and their choices for their child.
1: How do you think that grandparents can really support new parents in a generous way without overstepping?
0: Yeah, that's hard, right?
1: Asking for a friend who's worried about that.
0: It comes down to communication, right? It's like, what do you need from me? How can I be involved? When can I be involved? You know, is it okay if I drop by every day after work just for 5 minutes? Or can we come every month to visit? Just have those conversations. And parents will tell you it's a shift for them too, to be able to set those boundaries with their parents. Sometimes that comes across as laying down very rigid rules. And that can be a hard shift with this child that you've always had this great relationship with. And all of a sudden they and their spouse have this list of 20 things that you have to do if you want to see the baby. But but for other adult children, they don't know how to say it. They don't know how to put a rule in front of their mom that they've always respected and done what she said. So it's so helpful if a parent is the one that comes and says, let's set some boundaries together. Let's talk about what's going to work.
1: What a generous way to sort of pass the baton by saying that I have confidence in you as a parent, and I'm going to respect your boundaries.
0: Yeah.
1: So what are they? You get to decide this for this relationship.
0: And they may not know, right? They may not know, but what you have done is established that you are willing to have those conversations, right? And that is the most important thing you can do ahead of time, is establish that you want to have open, honest communication.
1: What do you do in those cases, though, where these boundaries are hurtful and you don't like them? I've heard so many different stories of like, oh, I wasn't able to hold the baby for the first year. I wasn't able. I mean, like, it feels extreme to me. I don't know all the details, or, you know, I can only visit on this time and under these circumstances, and I can't babysit. Like, wildly different kinds of boundaries. When you are having, as the grandparent, big, intense feelings about that, what advice do you have for those grandparents?
0: Find a trusted therapist, a best friend, a spouse to complain to. You have to express those feelings, but do not bring them up with the parents, especially when they have those really strict boundaries, like the don't hold the baby. They're very anxious. They are very stressed. And anything you say to them is only going to prove to them that you don't respect them, that you don't understand them. So hang on. They're going to figure it out. They're going to realize that all of that was probably over the top. That second baby comes along and they're like, here you go. Right?
1: Right. But, please come over and watch the baby.
0: Exactly.
1: I'm so tired. You know, and it may come and it may not.
0: And it may not. You're right. But it doesn't help your relationship with them if you're coming to them with these complaints.
1: Okay.
0: I
1: trust you. I know, because I do think that's true. I'm wondering how you feel about major disagreements on child rearing when I'm thinking like hot topics.
0: Those are the things that can really tear families apart if you let them.
1: And I agree.
0: If you feel so strongly about something that you would rather tear the family apart than let it go, then you need to say something. But most of the time, as hard as it is, you have to let parents make those choices. I know some of them can be incredibly hurtful. Faith is a big one that is devastating to grandparents when their children decide to raise their child without faith or in a different faith. That can be a really hard one. But what is your ultimate goal, right? Is it to have a relationship with these people or to have your idea of what is right prevail?
1: Well, I want both.
0: Yeah.
1: Of course.
0: No, I know.
1: I'm just teasing. I appreciate that measured response of like, take a beat.
0: Yeah. It's tough. I get emails from grandparents all the time. Like, the vaccine one is a big one. My kids are not vaccinating my grandchildren and it's killing me. And I don't have a good answer. I just, you know, try to make it clear what your values are. That's fine. But make it clear without trying to impose those on them.
1: You're listening to The Lisa Show. We'll be right back.
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1: Welcome back to The Lisa Show. Expressing and imposing are two different things, right?
0: Yeah, exactly.
1: And I'm wondering, are there certain sort of phrases in sharing your own experience? Because I found this as when I was a new mom, I did ask my mom and other trusted adults, like, well, what did you do? Or what do you think about this? And I would ask for their opinion. And sometimes as a mom, I've said the same. I've just offered that. And sometimes it's, hey, tell me what you think. And other times it's, hey, I'm going to do it differently, which is fine. That's how it is. Yeah. Is there a better phrase? Is there a better approach than, well, that's not what I did. That's not how we used to do it.
0: Yeah, absolutely. When you are ready to say, that's not what we did, what you say is, oh my gosh, that's so different than the way we did it. It's all in the delivery. Can you tell me where I can learn more about this?
1: Yeah.
0: So if you come in with curiosity instead of judgment, which is exactly what it is when you're saying, that's not what we did, come in with curiosity. Oh my gosh. Wow, I'd never heard of that. Can you explain it to me or tell me where I can learn more about it? Better yet, spend the time up front learning about what these modern parenting trends are and, you know, what the latest in baby care and safety is, because things have changed. And oh my gosh, I mean, if you have five children, you know they changed between child one and child five.
1: Oh, right? Completely about like, you know, swaddling them and keeping them on their back or their side or their tummy.
0: Yeah, exactly.
1: If they can nap in a car seat or not. Oh my gosh. Have there been some things that have been particularly surprising to you?
0: Oh, I think the sleeping in the car seat one was a big one. Yeah. It's like, but what?
1: But they sleep so well. Why not?
0: Exactly. Like, exactly. What? And there's a really good reason for it. So that's the thing that grandparents need to understand is that all of these changes are evidence-based. The research that we have now compared to even 10 years ago on brain development and gut development is just crazy. You know, when you're suggesting to put some rice cereal in the bottle so they'll sleep and they're 2 months old, that's so bad for their digestive system.
1: Yeah.
0: It can cause lifelong problems, but we didn't know that then. Our parents didn't know that, or it's accumulated experience and information. So you have to be open to that.
1: Oh, I love that. Accumulated experience and information. And aren't we glad we have it?
0: Yes.
1: Because that is the benefit of the grandparents' wisdom.
0: Yes.
1: I'm just imagining someone who is listening to this right now, who has already like overstepped boundaries, has made mistakes because we're all human, and wants to really rebuild that trust and kind of start over. What advice do you have for a grandparent who is in that situation?
0: I think you really kind of have to humble yourself and start back at the beginning with, I messed up some things. I came into this in a way that really was all about me, or that didn't respect what you were saying, or I didn't understand. Whatever it is, own up to what you have done. Tell them what you want to do to repair it, and ask them how they want you to show up in the future, and then be open to that. And I have had grandparents come to me and said that that's what they did. They started following me on Instagram, and they have gone to their children and said, okay, I am so sorry about doing this, this, and this, and let's move forward. Can we move past this? And how does that look to you?
1: Wow. Yeah, see, there can be change and can be repair. That's got to be encouraging to everyone.
0: Yeah. Yeah.
1: Oh, I love that. Okay. So I'm wondering about some specifics, if you will share with me, especially when childcare is involved. And I'm thinking about a situation where it's been established that a grandparent is taking care of a grandchild for, extended period of time, maybe just intermittently, it doesn't matter. What good boundaries would you want to make sure are put in place to set that situation up for the best success?
0: It's a big one, because so many grandparents are providing childcare right now. Childcare is so expensive, and a lot of grandparents have to step in to fill that gap. But too often they step in without anybody having a conversation about what that's going to look like. You know, who's providing the food? Who's in charge if the grandparent gets sick? Do you get time off, right? Are you providing full-time childcare 52 weeks a year? Those are things that all need to be worked out in advance, just the way you would if you were hiring a nanny.
1: Oh, yeah. Just treat it the same way, like the
0: treat
1: same
0: interview.
1: Treat it the
0: same way. Like, this is the same, you know, go through all those steps so that you both know what to expect. And I think the most important thing to do is to set up a regular meeting to review how things are going, you know, because a lot of grandparents step into this role thinking this is going to be amazing, and then realize, okay, but now I'm 63 years old. I actually cannot do 40 hours of childcare a week.
1: That's exhausting.
0: I'm exhausted. I can see it impacting my health. And that's something that parents don't really realize, that it's not the same as you age. And it's a lot harder to keep that momentum going for all those hours of the day. So what grandparents end up doing is they end up giving up their leisure time. They end up giving up their time to go out with friends, their volunteer opportunities, whatever else they may have had going on in their life. They no longer have any time or energy for that if they're providing more childcare than they can handle. So those are all things to think of in advance.
1: And oh, absolutely.
0: To really consider from both sides.
1: Is there any other specific information that you would want to encourage grandparents to set up so that that will prevent burnout in any case?
0: Yeah, I've got a couple of articles on my website about it because there are so many little things, right? There are so many things to consider, but you do need to know what happens when you need to do something else, when you realize you need a break. You need to talk about discipline ahead of time too, because that's a big hot spot with how are you going to handle it? Or do you have to handle it exactly as parents did? Or how much flexibility are you going to have in what you do? Our parents are going to be horrified if they come home and find that you have the child in front of the TV screen because you have absolutely run out of juice that day. So those are things to talk about. Screen time's a big one for parents right now.
1: Absolutely. And having those conversations ahead of time so that you're on the same page instead of finding out later is, I think, would be a big one.
0: Yeah, absolutely.
1: What do you think grandparents' superpowers are? And maybe they're appreciated or underappreciated when dealing with and being with their grandchildren and with their own children.
0: As far as their grandchildren are concerned, they have time and patience that we didn't have when we were parents, right? There was too much to do all the time. And as grandparents, you can really sit and listen and connect with your grandchild in a way that parents probably are not able to do very often. So that is really a gift to your grandchildren, is being able to focus on them in a way their parents just can't.
1: Yeah.
0: And you're not coming in as the disciplinarian either. You're coming in to really cherish that child and the relationship that you have. And I think for parents, your greatest superpower is the perspective you have. You know that they are going to make it through this. You know that their children are going to turn out fine and that they don't need to worry so much. You can't tell them that. They're not going to believe you. Mm-hmm. They're not going to want to hear it. But it does allow you to support them in the way that they need, because you know that it's going to be fine, right? It's not the way you would have done it. It might not make any sense to you, but you also know it'll be fine.
1: They're going to survive. Yeah.
0: They're going to survive.
1: What do you think are some of your favorite ways to foster like a family identity and a family culture as a grandparent?
0: Having those little rituals as a family are really, really powerful. We made 4th of July our family holiday.
1: Okay.
0: There's no pressure around it. Hopefully everybody can come and we can be together. And that way we have our own family time. And we have all sorts of things that we do during that week. You know, if they're up here, it's Donut Friday is a big event. How simple is that, right?
1: Yeah, no kidding. Donuts. Yeah,
0: Donut Friday.
1: But you know, for kids, they remember those things. It makes things that seem ordinary very memorable.
0: Absolutely. And that's all it takes. Just little rituals that they can look forward to, that they can count on, that bring everybody together. Those are the things that really make a difference and make
1: that's
0: a family.
1: Really sweet. What are some things that parents could start doing now, even before they have grandchildren, to set themselves up for success?
0: Well, I think one of them is to temper your expectations, right?
1: Got it. Fine. Okay. Just kidding.
0: No, but in reality...
1: No, but it's never going to be what you think it's going to be.
0: And that's what you need to accept right up front.
1: Yes.
0: It's not going to look just like your mother as a grandmother or your best friend and her grandchildren. It's going to be different. The other thing that you can do is really work on your relationship with your children's partners. And if you are not 100% accepting of that partner, it's going to be a lot harder to be the grandparent that you want to be. Make your daughters-in-law feel loved and included and part of the family. Make your sons-in-law understand how important they are to you and how much you appreciate that they love your daughter. Do those things ahead of time, because once the kids come, if they think that this relationship that you're all of a sudden forming with them is because of the baby, that sends up their red flags.
1: Yeah, that's a really good one. That's really, you know, something that you can do and you can work on that just has benefits outside of your grandparenting.
0: Just for family culture, because, you know, they may not have children, but they're still going to be a part of your family life, and it's going to be a whole lot better if they feel included and loved. So,
1: you know, people are having fewer children, and a lot of children are choosing to not have children. Yeah. And I think that's why what you're saying too about focusing on the relationship that you have with your children or the parent is so vital, because regardless, that is a relationship worth treasuring anyway, regardless. What are your thoughts on the current trends of less grandchildren?
0: Yeah, I can understand them. I can understand what parents are feeling, both economically, and the world seems a little bit scary right now, and it is very expensive to have kids. So I completely understand it. I do think that that's one of the reasons that grandparents are kind of overstepping their bounds so often is because they don't have so many children as families in the past, and B, have even fewer grandchildren. So that attention is just concentrated in a way that it hasn't been in the past. You know, my mom has 17 grandchildren, right? She loves them all, but is she hyper-focused on making sure that she goes to every performance of every grandchild?
1: Oh, you can't. Yeah.
0: Oh, no. Right? That is just not a thing. So yeah, I think that that's something that is really definitely
1: That's interesting.
0: A change for us all.
1: We talk a little bit about what expectations to sort of let go of and have grandparents let go of. What can they look forward to? What do you want to say to all of the grandparents, future grandparents?
0: It's really important for grandparents to realize that this is a new role for you. It is not something you've ever done.
1: Yeah.
0: And you would not expect to come into any other role in life without some preparation. So it's important to prepare for this role just the way you would for any other. Learn what's new. Figure out what your role is going to look like. Find out what the expectations of management are.
1: That's funny. I like that.
0: And make it a concerted effort to really become the best grandparent you can be by preparing.
1: I like that. Be prepared for that. I think listening to this conversation could be a great way, co-listening, just to open up that door to have some difficult conversations that don't have to be super difficult, that can just be clear to set everyone up for success, which is just the care and love and nurturing of these children that come into the world.
0: Absolutely. And I have a lot of resources on my website for new grandparents and parents, a lot of blog posts on various topics. So it's a great place for new grandparents or for parents who are getting ready to have that first baby to check out and
1: take a deeper dive, maybe.
0: Take a deeper dive into some of these things.
1: So many takeaways from this grandparenting masterclass with Dee Dee. I just want to reiterate what she said about learning a new role. I found that really comforting. Just like parenting, you don't come into this phase of life having all the answers. And that's okay. More important than knowing exactly what to do in the beginning is knowing what questions to ask and being willing to take the notes. I thought Dee Dee's insights into our kids having way too much information was so interesting. Has it ever occurred to you that these kids are more sensitive to feedback and advice than we ever were with our parents? It's not personal, even if it feels a little personal. New parents in today's world are inundated with experts and hot takes and new research, and it all adds up to immense anxiety and rigidity about taking care of their children. The best thing we can do, which will also maximize our relationships and time spent both with our kids and grandkids, is to say, I know you can do this, and I'll be here to support you in whatever way works for you. And if it's difficult or awkward, or if you've already done something different or gotten a different reaction, it's not too late to say, I'd love to start over and learn your methods. These conversations are more important than ever. And so is finding your own ways to make it fun. I love Dee Dee's tradition of July 4th and Donut Fridays. You may not get to be prescriptive about where everyone spends Christmas, but you can find creative ways to invite connection and make new and beautiful traditions together. Maybe best of all, in my situation, as I wait for prayers to be answered and for the heavens to open and pour out upon me so many grandchildren that there's hardly room enough to receive them. Listen, I believe in miracles. In the meantime, I can invest in my relationships with my kids and their partners. It starts now.
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11: Hello, and welcome back to another exciting episode of Proofread. 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
13: And I'm Casey.
11: And we are here to help you continue in your journey of finding the right reads.
13: The right reads, not the wrong reads.
11: Not the wrong reads, the right reads. And we all know that the right read is determined by you, right? So the right read for you.
13: The right read for you,
11: listener. The goal, as always, is to talk about a book that we've read and give you a sense of whether you should read it. We're going to give you our direct recommendation and then also some reasoning, and you can kind of go with it or not.
13: You decide.
11: You decide.
13: We want to empower you to make choices.
11: That's right. That's the goal. Empowerment. This is the Empowerment Podcast.
13: Mm, yeah.
11: It's about finance. It's about empowerment.
13: And reading on the
11: reading
13: side.
11: Reading on the side.
13: Reading is our side hustle.
11: That's the side game. Okay, today what we're reading is a book that has a very exciting title. It is called If Anyone Builds It, Everyone Dies. Why Superhuman AI Would Kill Us All.
13: Mm-hmm.
11: This is by Eliezer Yudkowsky and Nate Soares.
13: Yep.
11: And Eliezer Yudkowsky and Nate Soares are two guys that kind of have a long history in AI, right? Mm-hmm. Not just kind of jumped on the bandwagon in 2021. So Yudkowsky started, he's a co-founder of a nonprofit that's called Machine Intelligence Research Institute, or MIRI.
13: Mm-hmm.
11: And then Nate Soares is the current president of that.
13: They've been in it a long time.
11: Yeah. And they're thinking about AI alignment and mm-hmm. and stuff like that. So the goal of this book is to give people a sense of what they might expect should we be able to build what they call super AI, superhuman AI.
13: Mm-hmm.
11: So it starts off with them alluding to this statement from 2023. They said hundreds of artificial intelligence got together. They released this statement in an open letter. It was just one sentence, and a bunch of them signed on to it. And this is the statement. Mitigating the risk of extinction from AI should be a global priority alongside other societal scale risks such as pandemics and nuclear war.
13: Yeah.
11: They're like, yo,
13: it's serious.
11: This is serious. And then they go on in here to say, we signed it, we believed that, and we also thought that it was a severe understatement.
13: Oof, yeah.
11: And then in this book, what they say is, here's their kind of statement. If any company or group anywhere on the planet builds an artificial superintelligence using anything remotely like current techniques, based on anything remotely like the present understanding of AI, then everyone everywhere on Earth will die.
13: Yeah. That's their claim.
11: It's funny because when you read it like that, it makes it sound like that minute, right? Like as soon as it's
13: – we're boom, dead.
11: We're all dead, right? Like switch, everybody's
13: dead. It could take some time.
11: Yeah. They're just
13: but,
11: mean –
13: but that is their argument.
11: Their argument is there's no route this doesn't end in likely the death of all humanity.
13: Right. Even if someone ethical or someone with guidelines in place, if anyone does it, everyone will die.
11: And it's like, how clearer can we be than this really
13: it's
11: catchy title?
13: It's pretty clear. Mm-hmm. It's strongly worded, yeah. But they mean it to be.
11: The book is basically an invitation to, like, think on that scale with us for a while. Would you like to, you know?
13: Mm-hmm.
11: We could talk more about it, but I feel like we probably are as good a time as any to arrive at Reader Skip. Are we ready?
13: Ready.
11: 1, 2, 3,
13: skip.
11: Read. Yes, I knew you were going to say skip. I knew it. Okay. Yeah. I want to hear skip before I lay my case out for
13: okay.
11: read.
13: Okay. You don't even have to make a case for me, but I want you to.
11: Okay.
13: And I will say skip because I hated this book. I hated
11: it. About a classic reason as possible.
13: I just basically hated it.
11: Say no more. Episode over. Casey hates it.
13: No. Let me tell you more.
11: Yes.
13: Because I believe it. I think they make a case. And I think they're right. I did not enjoy the experience of reading it.
11: Good.
13: I don't like the font. And I don't like the author's voice. But mainly, I know this about myself now. I don't like reading about computer science.
11: Yeah.
13: To me, I find it boring.
11: Okay.
13: But I think it's important. And I think everyone needs to know that this is probably a really big problem we should all be worried about.
11: These two guys have been working in this field for a while. I was like, wait, I think we might all die at the end of this. Maybe.
13: I think it's good to know that that's going to happen.
11: Yeah. Well, what we like to do when we do a reader skip is if we both say skip, then we're kind of like, here are some of the points so you don't have to read it. But I think in this episode, we could still do that.
13: Yeah.
11: Because I don't think this is like a must read in the sense of like the experience of reading it. And that's kind of when we're trying to.
13: It's not pleasant to me.
11: Yeah. When we're trying to calibrate like reader skips, sometimes we'll say like I felt this way about Project Hail Mary, right? Which was like, this is a great story, but the movie's probably going to get all of the great
13: things.
11: Well,
13: and Everything is Tuberculosis is more readable because it's more pleasant.
11: I actually thought about that too. Like maybe the point here is like, you don't have to read this one, but you should read something about what's going on here.
13: You need
11: here.
13: To be informed about it. It's a serious problem. I'm convinced.
11: Yeah, I agree. And I think it is really easy to get a book like this that has such a dramatic title, right? And it's kind of by these two guys, and the book itself is really weird.
13: It's so weird.
11: It's like the strangest book because
13: I hate it.
11: It's these like two computer science guys and they're telling you about like how AI works. And then in the middle, they're like, and here's like a bad science fiction novella.
13: Yeah. Like, and then with all these analogies of what it could be like, what if AI, what if it was actually a bird that wanted to put stones in its house? And you're like, oh my gosh.
11: The bird analogy, I was like, no.
13: I hated all of that. But probably a better article. And also, honestly, just the title.
11: I don't read stuff like this, and I was delighted at, like, one, being invited to think on this scale of, like, well, just think about for a minute if something we're starting right now could, like, occur, right?
13: Yes.
11: And everyone's like, yeah, we saw Terminator, right? Like, we get it.
13: Yeah.
11: But I think, really, thinking on that scale is not something we do enough.
13: Right.
11: And I think that we actually are already living in the moment of consequences for not thinking on this grander scale and just being
13: agreed,
11: hey, there's smart people places that are fixing things, right?
13: And they aren't, because these guys make the point that people who are invested in this you know, they have an interest in keeping it going.
11: They absolutely do.
13: And these guys have a lot of great ethos because they actually do too, because this is their industry too. So I find them believable. Yeah. I think they're credible. And I like that they're so bold. I'm like, yeah, thank you. They say, this is what we think. It should be illegal to do this.
11: Yeah.
13: Everyone's going to die. Here's what you need to do. We need a worldwide treaty that makes super intelligence progress illegal. I'm like, wow.
11: I think that this is in some ways like, if Jonathan Haidt could get in a time machine and go back to like 2010, I think this is the book he would want to write.
13: Yeah, right? He wishes he had more this kind of data.
11: I know. All the flawed things aside from like the way what Haidt does, I just mean like
13: he wishes
11: what Haidt wants to be for like social media and mental health is like a ding, ding, ding, ding, ding, ding, ding, ring the bell, ring the bell. This is bad. This is bad. This is bad. Right. And if he could go back, he would write something that's like, hey, don't build Instagram. It's not worth it.
13: Yeah.
11: But one thing that happens is he's like, nobody did that. And then you get people like Haidt at the end who are trying to like scrape together data, right? But like they're trying to say this is bad. And then he is, after the fact, now trying to rally communities together to be like, let's fight against the phones, right? Like, let's do this. Would have been easier to do if we would have just said like, maybe let's not give 10-year-olds phones to begin with. And that's kind of an assumed we're all on board with that.
13: Right.
11: And I think that is kind of what's happening here. Just to use that analogy is
13: – that's good to compare it to.
11: Because these guys are in the know and they're sitting there pulling the like Mugatu, I feel like I'm taking crazy pills, right? Like it just feels like they're shouting, right?
13: Yeah.
11: And they're shouting into nothing because then you have all of these other guys that have a lot more attention and they're like, look at this gizmo. Look what this thing can do, which is exactly what happened with the phones.
13: Exactly.
11: Right? Like we didn't care about what the effect it might have because it caused this real convenience or allowed us to do this really cool thing. It made our lives more efficient. We're more connected. Nobody's calling out maybe the things that are motivating this like massive, unprecedented technological advancement are not things that we value.
13: Right.
11: And are not the kind of things that we want or the kind of world we want to live in.
13: Yeah.
11: Or certainly the kind of things that make the best things about humanity.
13: Right. You're just not thinking about it because it's easy. And then people are making money off of it. And anyone notices there's maybe a problem with it, doesn't want to say anything because they don't want repercussions. So this is exactly what they're saying.
11: This book playing a role in anybody just ringing a bell to say, like, let's stop and think about AI, I think is valuable. I had a student once was writing a paper. I'm like, write anything you want, you know? And she's like, I want to write about cryptocurrency. I was like, oh, cool. Are you interested in that? And she goes, I'm not at all interested in that. But when I sit at the kitchen table with my brothers and dad, that's all they've been talking about. Mm-hmm. And I want a place at the table. I want to feel like I know what's going on to converse with something that they're really invigorated about. So she used her term paper to just get a sense of what's going on.
13: I love that. I think that's great.
11: The book is just strange. The way they do it, it changes fonts in the middle and they they keep like imagining and they just can't figure out. So they use parables and they use like imaginary future scenarios.
13: Imagine and they project to the past and they also project to the future. And it is very weird.
11: And it's like they're sitting there and it's these two computer science guys and they're like, how do we explain this to people? And then this is the weird Frankenstein thing they put together.
13: Yeah. I like them comparing it to nuclear weapons.
11: Yeah.
13: That's a similar thing.
11: Yeah, which was like, we created this crazy technology and then figured out how to
13: and it will not kill it can it. Kill us right well, that's an example of something like if anyone uses it everyone dies and that is true even though it seems startling because we had this like retaliation and as soon as we sense a bomb we automatically send another one and then we kill the whole world and they are talking about the way it took a lot of effort but people the way people rallied around to make safer systems around nuclear war so they I liked that I thought that's a reasonable way to make this case and I think that's probably what super AI computers of the future, that's the scale of the problem.
11: Yeah.
13: They're very reasonable because they say you can use ChatGPT now. We're not even saying don't use
11: it. Yeah, at the end, it's not like everybody log off. And this is where they are inevitably going to feel like conspiracy theorists because their whole point is like, we can't control it.
13: But I think they're right.
11: I know, but do you feel that sense of like, it would be, it feels to me like this is very easy to write these guys off as like, okay. What was terrifying was where they gave AI a task but then forgot to turn on the server that the AI would need to complete the task.
13: And it found a way to get to it.
11: And the AI found a way to leave where it was, access something that would have a control over the server, turn that server on, and then once they did that, figure out while they're in that system that they can circumvent the whole pathway that the the guys training it had created,
13: yeah,
11: and then go there. So basically what they're saying is, like, we gave AI a task to run a marathon, right? Mm-hmm. But half of the course was closed.
13: Yeah.
11: And then AI figured out how to get to where you could open the course. And then they were like, but I'm not going to go back and run that marathon because I could just get on the bus right here, mm-hmm, and it's going to take me right to the end.
13: Yeah.
11: So AI arrived where they wanted it to arrive, circumvented the whole training ground that they had for it by turning on something that wasn't even on.
13: I believe them because I think they make the case. I don't think it's conspiratorial. I think because it's against their interests too.
11: Yeah.
13: I feel like it's a pretty earnest attempt. And they do say, here's the parameters. If it gets a certain GPUs, right? Like right now it can't do this kind of damage where it,
11: yeah,
13: decides it wants to use our atoms for something else, and so it kills
11: all of
13: us. That's
11: what it keeps saying. Like, yeah, yeah, you think it's not going to hurt you, but it wants your atoms. And I'm, yeah, like, it does.
13: And it also can have preferences that we don't,
11: oh, yeah,
13: put into it, just like people.
11: Yeah.
13: And this was a good example, like evolved to have preferences that, you know, we're not, they're not rational. We, yeah, don't know how they came from. So even though it's like pretty crazy, I think they're right. I think it's a problem, and I don't think we should just keep going off willy-nilly.
11: For those of you that aren't going to read this book, I want to give you just an outline of kind of what it talks about. Does that sound okay?
13: Do it, yes. Please do, so that no one has to read this book.
11: So part one, it's got three parts. Part one, they just want you to be thinking about what intelligence is and why we could talk about something like machines as intelligent. Part two, they talk about, they imagine how AI will kill us, and they kind of create a fictional story about how it might go. And their idea is, like, it might not happen like this, but based on what we know, it could happen like this. And so whatever
13: – or in a lot of other ways.
11: Exactly. Whatever – all the variations it could go, they will have some type of chain reaction effect that's kind of
13: like
11: this.
13: And they're plausible.
11: And then part three is responding to the problem. Can I just do some passage work here? I feel I'm always trying to avoid teaching the book like this is like a class, but here we are, right? So they want to say, if we think about intelligence like this, and this is a quote from the book, in our view, intelligence is about two fundamental types of work, the work of predicting the world and the work of steering. Prediction is guessing what you will see or hear or touch before you sense it. Steering is about finding actions that lead to some chosen outcome. So they want to say, we're talking about intelligence like this. And I'm like, you know, me. Humans are so much more than that. You didn't even mention art or love.
13: Yeah, you're right. I want to think that.
11: But this is what they're saying. This is what makes humans better creatures than everyone else. And they do have this real, what do you call it, like animalistic approach, mm-hmm, to humanity.
13: Mm-hmm.
11: Like the reason we're better than other species on the planet is because we have a high prediction of capacity, mm-hmm, and a high steering capacity.
13: And we did stop nuclear, you know, a nuclear
11: we got
13: Armageddon.
11: One feather
13: we
11: in our cap
13: that.
11: So far.
13: We did do that.
11: Mm-hmm. We've created the means to destroy the world and we didn't use it.
13: Yes.
11: Good job, humans.
13: Mm-hmm.
11: Then they talk about what we're talking about when we talk about superhuman intelligence.
13: Right.
11: So there's AIs that can do like artificial intelligence that can do some predicting, some steering, but not well.
13: And they're not powerful enough yet.
11: So they say, but in using the term superintelligence, we mean a mind much more capable than any human at almost every sort of steering and prediction problem.
13: Mm-hmm.
11: Right. Like that's the point they want to say is, what if you create a force, you know, a mind like mm-hmm, a machine, right, that is way better at predicting than you and way better at steering towards that thing?
13: And it could be 2 years, it could be 10 years, but the leap that we have to make to get to that they've already made that big of a leap without planning on it.
11: Yes.
13: In the AIs, you know, that could do
11: the terrifying
13: gene sequencing or whatever that thing was, the protein.
11: Yes. And that's the terrifying thing.
13: And you're like, oh.
11: Is because what they say is we actually don't know how AI works.
13: They don't know how it works.
11: What we know is that we've made something that can do the thing we want it to do, but we can't explain piece by piece.
13: Yeah. How do you like that everything it does, it translates into a computer language and translates it back before we even know what's happening? Freaky.
11: But this idea is they use this idea of like AI is not built, it's grown.
13: It's grown.
11: Clearly someone just figured out how to make the mechanics work in this way to create this end. And they're like, no, actually, if we were to like break open AI, mm-hmm, like how it works and try to print it down, a human could not process all of the information that's going through on that point. So I think that's a really important point there,
13: yeah,
11: right? No real content warning here other than if you get down on facing the end of humanity, I would say, right? That would, mm-hmm, be a mm-hmm. this is not the book for you.
13: Yeah, if that's...
11: Okay, where do you put this on your shelf, Case?
13: Boring book for me, but I care about this and I'm worried.
11: That's good. I like that. My shelf would be something on the, like, I don't read stuff like this, and so it's kind of like a weird book, but one that I'm happy to tell people, like, yeah, you should read that because it's a weird, daunting thing to think on that scale for a minute, mm-hmm. especially when you don't have any – it doesn't seem like you have any power in that conversation.
13: Yeah, and it does end by telling us kind of what politicians could do, what programmers can do, what people can do.
11: Yeah.
13: Not much.
11: Yeah, no. But. All right, Eliezer Yudkowsky and Nate Soares, you've been proofread.
13: We are hastening the end of the human age. I'm sorry, but that is...
11: Look at me laugh at that.
13: Maybe what's going to happen. We laugh about it now.
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16: I'm Julie Rose. 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
19: We don't have to change our mind. 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
20: What we have is not a politician's problem. 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
16: We're out to become better citizens, kinder neighbors, and more effective advocates for the things that matter most. 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
21: BBC News with Emily Thomas. More international teams have been arriving in Venezuela to join the rescue effort following Wednesday's double earthquake. Tens of thousands of people are still estimated to be missing, but hopes of finding more survivors are fading. Nearly 1,500 have been confirmed dead. The main morgue in Caracas has been overwhelmed. From the capital, here's Norberto Paredes.
22: You have teams here from Mexico, from Qatar, from the UK, from the US, but the level of destruction is truly unimaginable here. Like, nothing really prepares you for what you're about to see when you enter. And people feel that the help hasn't been quick enough. People are losing hope. Most people I've spoken to, they just ask for more and more help because they want to speak to the media and send a message to the outside world that the situation here is extremely dire and that Venezuela urgently needs assistance.
21: An American official has said the US and Iran have agreed to halt strikes after a series of clashes around the Strait of Hormuz. They say technical talks on the recent memorandum of understanding are expected to continue. Yoland Nell is in Jerusalem.
23: Several media outlets quoting this Trump administration official who's unnamed saying that the US and Iran have agreed to stand down now after several days of attacks against each other and also to allow vessels to pass freely through the Strait of Hormuz. We've not seen official comment still from Tehran. Axios, the website in the US, is now reporting that there will indeed be technical talks taking place in Doha tomorrow.
0: Australia and Vanuatu have signed a sweeping economic and security agreement that bars any foreign military base on the Pacific Island nation. In exchange, Australia will provide greater economic support. After the signing in Canberra, the Australian Prime Minister, Anthony Albanese, said the Nakamal Agreement ensured that Vanuatu's territory would remain free from militarisation.
4: Our agreement reflects and confirms Australia's role as Vanuatu's largest and most comprehensive economic, security and development partner, a responsibility that we take seriously. Above all, it is built on an equal partnership. We have concluded a balanced agreement that will protect our collective and individual security and our sovereignty.
0: Vanuatu is at the centre of strategic rivalry between China and US allies in the South Pacific. The Democratic Republic of Congo has reported a sharp rise in Ebola cases, with the latest data showing 47 new infections and 12 deaths were recorded on Saturday. Since the outbreak was declared, more than 1,200 cases have been confirmed. BBC News.
5: Hey, it's Julie. Welcome to Uncomfy. A lot of us are struggling right now with how to stay open to others when we seem to be living in different realities. I feel like I'm always walking on eggshells with people, but I also don't want to give up on connection. This is a podcast about staying with the moments we usually want to escape. The awkward ones, the tense ones, the ones that honestly can actually teach us something. So let's get uncomfy.
6: My palms definitely got sweaty and I felt like everybody was looking at me. My heart started racing a little bit. I wasn't really sure what to say. I didn't know if I said one thing would upset one person or another thing would upset another. There was the professor, there were the students, and I really just felt stuck.
5: Folks, I want you to meet Shira Hoffer. She recently graduated from Harvard, and while she was there, she founded a nonprofit called The Viewpoints Project, which we'll hear more about in just a bit. But Shira, welcome. It's so great to have you.
6: Thank you so much for having me.
5: Okay, tell us about that moment. You were in a class, it sounds like, professor, other students. When was this and what happened?
6: Yeah, so it was my freshman year at Harvard. I went to a small Jewish high school growing up and was really interested in exploring different backgrounds and identities and cultures when I came to Harvard. And so I took this class about kind of race and identity in America and was interested in hopefully having a diverse set of classmates and learning about perspectives that I hadn't lived before or even been really in community with. And I walked in, you know, one day and it said on the whiteboard, you know, how to dismantle the university system. And I was like, oh, that's interesting. I didn't have a particularly negative response to that per se. I was 19 and curious why we were dismantling the system. And so I said, you know, wait a sec. I raised my hand. I said, you know, before we talk about how, can someone just let me know why so that I understand why are we trying to dismantle the system? And then I'm really delighted to learn how. And there was kind of this awkward silence as though everyone knew the answer to the question except for me. And I kind of started, that was when I started to get nervous. My palms started sweating and the question wasn't really answered. It wasn't really dismissed, but it kind of seemed like it was not going to get answered. And so I just kind of sat there and let the class move on. I don't really remember how we were supposed to dismantle the system. But after class, I went up and asked the professor, I said, you know, sorry if I asked a question that was offensive or insensitive. I really didn't mean to. I'm still not quite sure, you know, why we're dismantling the system. And the professor shared that oftentimes the folks who take her class experience racism and homophobia in other classes, and that this classroom was meant to be a safe space from those experiences. And that was the explanation kind of giving. I mean, we don't really ask questions like that in this class because of these experiences that students have. And it was framed, you know, to the professor's credit, really in an effort to be inclusive, to make people feel like they wanted to learn, to feel comfortable. And I was just kind of confused as to how my question related to racism and homophobia. And I just felt kind of lost. And so I was like, you know what? Okay, I'm just not going to, you know, ask more questions. This is how it is. And that's fine. I spent some time kind of, I have a hypothesis as to how those things kind of all tie together. But it was kind of my first introduction to this question of campus speech and controversy and censorship and, you know, how different environments are fantastic for asking questions and others may feel more restrictive.
5: Did you ask questions moving forward? You had the rest of the semester in that class.
6: I think I spent the next couple of classes certainly not really asking questions. Before I would ask a question, I did a lot more thinking than I might have in other classes about whether it was appropriate and what that meant. I'm not really the type to self-censor, but I think that's maybe more of a personality trait than anything else.
1: This moment was influential for you. What did it inspire over the coming couple of years you were at Harvard?
6: Well, I can maybe go back to a story when I was 11. My family would have family meetings to discuss things going on in the family, and there was always a bowl of M&Ms, and we were encouraged to kind of bring different topics. And one time my brother said, well, here's a list of things I don't like about my sister. That was his kind of topic for the family meeting.
1: And I can so relate to that.
6: Younger brother, absolutely. And my family, to their credit, I mean, we went through that list item by item. And some of the items were things like, I wish Shira wouldn't push me every time I walked past her in the hallway. It's like, okay, Shira, you know, don't push your brother. That's not nice, whatever. And then there was, you know, I don't like the way that

0: kind of cultures or to help foster cultures in education where curious disagreement is the norm. So the ability for students to engage in and teachers to facilitate, professors to facilitate, you know, environments where curiosity toward the things that we disagree with is the way that we approach them.
1: Curiosity. Okay. I really want to spend some time on this with you, Shara, because I think a lot of us have experienced what you did in that classroom, but in different environments, right? The, you know, I ask the question sort of like I'm a questioner too. And sometimes I ask questions and I am surprised that the person I asked it of is offended or, and it makes me nervous. Like a lot of us have experienced that. Why do you think it is such a common thing right now to feel like, asking questions is risky?
0: It's a big question. I think there's a couple of angles from which to answer it. One of them is a neurological angle. So I did not study neuroscience. I studied religion and social studies. But we've done some research at the Viewpoints Project about why curious disagreement is so difficult. And one of the reasons is that there are pathways in our brain that are otherwise biologically advantageous that get in the way of this curiosity. So, for example, we need to be able to fit what we see in the world into categories to be able to process those categories and efficiently function in society. So when we see things that look enough like a car, we think it's a car. If it looks enough like a chair, we sit in it. And the problem is then when we see a person who looks enough like, you know, what we think that person should be, or we hear a perspective that's enough like a stereotype that we're familiar with, we, again, in a biologically advantageous way, categorize those people because we need to continue to do the millions of things that we're doing all day, every day. But people don't fit into categories like chairs or cars do. So one explanation, if you're feeling kind of hopeless, is like, don't despair. Your body was actually built to interact with this world in this way. And you just have to override those natural systems. I say just, you have to override those natural systems. And there are, you know, skills and practices to do so. But there's a lot of science that explains why it's very difficult for us to be in these situations. Another one that's maybe a little bit softer is like, we all want to feel like we belong in whatever community we're in, whether that's our school, our church, you know, our place of worship, even the gym. You know, we want to feel like we are part of the group. And that's, again, both biologically and socially advantageous. But it makes it then harder when somebody that we feel like we belong with or is in our group comes up with something that we feel is threatening. There's an interesting study out of Stanford, I think from 2016, that talks about the salience of what kind of constitutes people's identities. And it used to be that we identified more with our religious, our cultural, our ethnic groups. But recently, people are starting to identify more and more with their political perspectives. I am a liberal instead of, you know, I'm a registered Democrat, for example. And so therefore, if we're identifying with a viewpoint that goes against that viewpoint is not only attack on the viewpoint, it's an attack on our identities. And that's really where we start to get nervous.
1: Do you think that that shuts down curiosity a lot of the time, just because we think, well, I don't have anything, there's nothing I need to know about this person. Based on the post that I see that they've made on my Facebook feed, you know, like, I know everything I need to know about this person. I have zero questions. The end.
0: Yeah, right? Absolutely. There's an idea, and I didn't come up with it, but I'm forgetting who did, of like satisficing, it's called, where it's like, if we understand enough, you know, our brain will say, well, now I totally get it. And that's unlikely. Like, it's unlikely that you totally understand how somebody thinks, feels, believes based on, you know, the 5-sentence Facebook post that they made last week. But our brains, again, for efficiency, we're processing so much so frequently, we have to feel like, and we also have this need for closure too, a need for kind of clean endings, like TV shows end on a cliffhanger because they want us to keep watching. So we don't want things to end on a cliffhanger. We want to be able to resolve them. And so all of that kind of makes this curiosity more difficult.
1: I'd love to get your thoughts on something I've been thinking about, because I'm very curious. I'm somebody who will ask questions first and consider the impact later, which is not awesome, but maybe we're a little bit similar in that way. And I have on many an occasion asked a question that has been interpreted in a way that I didn't intend. And I have to own that, right? Like, I asked the question, maybe there was something more, maybe there's a way that I could have phrased it differently. Maybe it came off as a little impertinent or nosy, or maybe it came off. Part of what I think is that sometimes questions curiosity has kind of been weaponized as a way in some contexts to be like, well, I'm just asking, but what you're really trying to do is undermine somebody's stance or

0: demean them or diminish them. So it feels like curiosity in our society can often have a, can like is intended to be harmful. And so when you're just doing it because you are truly curious, it can also feel harmful or scary to people, even if you don't intend, right? So the thing I've been thinking about is like, how can I be compassionately curious, right? You know, bring to the table maybe just more mindfulness or somehow prepare them for the question I'm about to launch at them.
1: Yeah, I love that question. And I have two thoughts for you. One is around phrasing and one is about transparency. So around phrasing, there are ways to ask questions that feel genuine. And there are ways to ask questions that are really just kind of counterattacks where you like plop a question mark at the end so that you can, you know, feel like you've asked a question. So
0: can you think of an example to illustrate
1: that? Yeah, I was going to say the example that we like to give is like do versus don't, should versus shouldn't. Mm. Any question where the first word of the question ends with int, like a negation, right, is probably an accusation. So shouldn't America close its borders? Is actually you just saying, I think America should close its borders. And then you put a question mark on the end to indicate that you want the other person to respond to you. Whereas if you just change it and you say, should America close its borders? That's suddenly, I mean, you can probably even hear it in just the phrasing like that. That's an open question that allows somebody to say yes or no and not feel like you're going to judge them either way. And then the second piece around transparency is like, sometimes we want to feel like we're super eloquent or we're super whatever. And so we want to just kind of ask the question as it is. But I'm a big fan of just being super transparent and being like, it's going to sound to you like I'm attacking you with this question, but I promise you, I am genuinely curious about the answer. So, you know, I'm sorry in advance if it comes off as offensive, but I really just want to know more about XYZ. It's a little bit verbose, but if you're nervous about offending someone, one thing you could just do is say like, I'm nervous about offending you and I really don't want to. Here's what I'm curious to know. And if you've kind of put that out there, I think it's a lot harder for that person to think, oh my God, they're trying to offend me because they've at least just stated that they're not.
0: Why should I even bother then to ask the question if I'm nervous that it's going to offend somebody?
1: Well, because I think being nervous about something doesn't necessarily mean you shouldn't do it. I think there's plenty of things that we should do because we're nervous about them, ranging from, you know, going to school on your first day of preschool to, you know, trying out for the varsity sports team in high school. I think just as a premise, like nerves can certainly indicate that there's danger. And sometimes it's important to pay attention to those signals of danger. But then thinking about, well, what is the benefit? Like if you're building a connection with someone, you're understanding them more deeply, you have the opportunity to widen your perspective. If you can kind of communicate to them that genuine curiosity, I think you stand to gain a lot. And hopefully if you're able to communicate the authenticity with which you're asking the question, the risk that they're going to be offended goes, I think, way down. I would say though that sometimes, and this is where you mentioned mindfulness, I think this is sometimes where mindfulness comes in, is if you have a question to ask and you can stop for a second before you ask it and ask yourself first, why am I asking this question? Just to confirm that you're actually asking it because you want to know. Sometimes you might think that you're asking out of genuine curiosity. And then you think about it for a second more and you're like, no, actually, I'm just trying to prove my point with a question mark at the end. That can be a really nice reset in hopefully fostering a more productive conversation.
0: Is there a disagreement that stands out in your own life that you think a lot about or that you'd be willing to share with us?
1: Yeah, here's one where I kind of messed up and here's what I would have done, you know, differently. I got an argument on my college campus while I was still a student about the Israeli-Palestinian conflict with a friend of mine who is also Jewish. It was like the day that Trump's kind of peace plan for Gaza came out and we were debating whether or not that would be a good plan. And, you know, without talking so much about the details of the plan or anything, you know, he suggested that there was a benefit to the idea of removing the Palestinians from Gaza because it could, you know, maybe put them in a safer place, reunite them with their families who might be in exile, create more stability in the region. And I thought that that amounted to ethnic cleansing, which is a violation of international law. And I got all worked up about it. And he was saying, you know, this is why it's a good thing. And I said, you know, no, that's a violation. I started raising my voice. I started getting sweaty. I started feeling all these signs where, you know, I tell people this is where you should take a deep breath. And instead I kind of plunged ahead. And finally I said, well, but don't you think that two wrongs don't make a right? Which, okay, let's take a step back. Don't you think violated the rule from earlier around don't? And leading question, I basically said, I think that two wrongs don't make a right, and assumed that he thought the same thing. And I yelled at him, which was not particularly nice of me. And he said, well, in this case, I think two wrongs do make a right. And I kind of like froze. I was like, oh, shoot. That's when it kind of dawned on me that I had broken all of my own rules in the first place. And that it was that maybe we just kind of approached some fundamental tenets differently, that he thought that in some cases, two wrongs can, in fact, make a right. And his goal was to make a right. And he felt like weighing the pros and cons of this plan, that even if something felt uncomfortable or even borderline illegal or even illegal, that that would rectify another wrong, which was Hamas's attack on Israel in October of 2023, and that that would ultimately lead to a more stable peace in the region, and therefore it was worth it. And it didn't occur to me that he might have thought that way. I just thought that he was being flippant about people's lives. And I apologized to him after that. I said, you know, I'm sorry. I shouldn't have yelled at you. I shouldn't have assumed that. You know, if we were to have this conversation again, you know, I would go about it by asking you the benefits of that plan that you saw. And I would maybe share my perspective and ask you to reflect on that perspective. But instead, I got super worked up about it. And I think I like to share that story because it's, I think, humanizing. Like, I can yell at people too, just like you. And these moments kind of happen, and they're useful in reminding me that even the principles, which I think are super foundational, other people maybe didn't grow up with that. And so assuming that they do and then yelling at them based on their violation of a principle that they may not have even adopted in the first place is an important thing, I think, to think about. Yeah.
2: Thank you for sharing that. It's not easy to share our failures. I've done that publicly a couple of times too, and it's terrifying. But I really appreciate how you, it sounds like you apologized and owned it. And I guess that's also another part of this curiosity. If we're afraid to cause offense, and then we dare to ask or dare to engage, and then we don't actually, it doesn't succeed, or someone does get offended, we can own it without losing our own, you know, self-respect, right? And sort of keep the relationship. It doesn't have to be the kind of thing where like, well, I'm going to never ask them a question ever again, you know, or shut that down and never talk to that person.
1: I think that's where grace comes in some sense. Mm-hmm. Like, if we think that we make mistakes, which we all do, then we can also assume that other people make mistakes because they're people too. And hopefully that allows us both to extend grace when they've offended us and then they say, I'm sorry, I didn't mean to, for us to be able to take that at face value. And then also be able to go to them and say, you know, I really didn't mean to hurt you in this instance, and I'm sorry that I did. That feels vulnerable, and I think we're not vulnerable enough in general. But I also think there's been this idea that an apology isn't enough. You shouldn't have done it in the first place. Like, the impact versus intent conversation, I think, sometimes makes us think that the impact is more important than the intent, and therefore the intent doesn't matter. And I think that framework of intent and impact sometimes gets in the way of curious disagreement. Not because I don't think impact matters. Of course, you know, if somebody's offended, they're offended and you can't unoffend them. But to take the impact along with the intent, instead of writing off intent in favor of impact and saying, okay, you know, you did offend me, I'm still offended, I might take a couple of days before I'm willing to talk to you about it, but maybe in a couple of days I'll recognize that you didn't mean to. And that doesn't mean the way you did was okay, but it means that I can understand you, and perhaps, you know, I have it in my heart to forgive you. And I think that kind of the framework of grace and forgiveness is super important in the topic of curious disagreement as well.
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1: Thank you so much. 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
0: It's great to have you along today for Uncomfy, a show about leaning into connection, even when it's a little uncomfortable. I'm Julie Rose.
8: I'm joined by Anne Bonney. She's a keynote speaker, a conference MC, and host of a podcast called, get this, Dancing in the Discomfort Zone. So this is a match made in heaven. Anne, welcome.
9: Thank you, Julie. It's so good to be here.
8: You call yourself a discomfort enthusiast, which, I don't know, like, that's definitely not me. I want to get better at this, but I don't love discomfort. So when did this start for you? Do you remember? Were you just brought up this way?
9: I had a very uncomfortable upbringing. You know, interestingly, I kind of did in a very safe and wonderful way. You know, we lived in Missouri when I was in second grade, and I got home one spring day and my parents said, hey, we're moving to Saudi Arabia. And I lived in Saudi Arabia and Egypt and Greece. So I spent from ages 8 to 14 running around countries that I didn't know the language and I didn't know anybody, you know, and it was just very different cultures and all this stuff. And so while all of the discomfort was very positive and very, you know, like exciting, it was still uncomfortable because it's like, well, I don't know where, you know. So while I didn't recognize it at the time, I think that all of that out of your element kind of stuff set me up for a pretty fun and successful life embracing uncomfortable things, starting my own business, running marathons, you know, being curious about what can I do. And it has been so positive and empowering for me that I really want people to get comfy being uncomfy. So when y'all reached out to have me on the podcast, I was so excited. I'm like, it's home.
8: I really want to explore with you kind of what is your magical stuff, DNA, that makes it so that you can not shut down like the rest of us when, or at least so easily resist that desire to shut down. But I'd love to, let's do it in the form of storytelling, because you have some really great ones. I mean, you have great stories about this. And I'd love to start with how you quit your job in education. You were a teacher to go be a SEAL trainer. Is that right? And then also like a falcon trainer.
9: Yeah. So I went to college for special education and taught for a few years, and then went to SeaWorld and saw the trainers of the killer whales and the sea lions and dolphins and was like, oh my God, that's the job I always wanted as a little kid. And soon as we got back home to Boston, I started researching, like, how can I get into this? And the New England Aquarium was accepting volunteers and they had seals and sea lions in their colony. So I started volunteering and cleaning fish and scrubbing floors. And after about 8 months of that, a trainer job came open. And I had been so interested and so curious and so willing to work hard and pay my dues that they were like, you want a job? And I was like, yes. And I had made it no secret that I was interested in working there, but it just worked out so beautifully. And this was, you know, but I mean,
8: were you at, like, you were already into your career in teaching? You'd gone to college. I mean, that pivot is pretty dramatic. Was there a lot on the line for you?
9: Well, that's what my parents said too. They're like, you're going to do what? Yes. I mean, I was married at the time, so there was a bit of a safety net there, but I didn't really need it, you know, because I had a job the whole time, and was just able to work in the volunteering that, you know, allowed me to pay my dues. And yeah, I mean, one could say the sunk cost of, you know, full college education in education, and then 2 years of teaching was like, you're going to leave all that behind. But and yes, that was super uncomfortable. And it was like, is this the right decision? But ultimately, I mean, it was such a cool opportunity. It was such a great experience. And I was feeling a little disheartened with education anyway. So I'm not going to say that I was perfectly happy where I was. But yeah, there was discomfort of, is this going to work? And is this the right move? Is this, you know, what I want to do, but ultimately,
8: what if it turns out that you didn't? I mean, that was part of the risk, right? You're going to burn your, well, kind of like walk away from this other career that's all about kind of like longevity and seniority. Yeah. And
9: one of the interesting things that I found out as I was researching, can I do this, was the degree that I had in psychology and special education was exactly what I needed to be a trainer. I didn't need the biology. I didn't need the, you know, any of that, because we've got people at the aquarium to deal with that. I needed the training and the learning theory, which I had. So interestingly, my degree did help me.
8: Oh, please don't tell me that training seals is the same as training children.
9: I'm not going to tell you it's not. Hey, tell me, your kids work for M&Ms, the seals work for fish. It's not that different.
8: Oh, that is remarkable. So, okay, so that worked out for you. And was that then just the, like, well, that wasn't so bad. What else can I do that's uncomfortable? Do these experiences kind of build on themselves in your experience?
9: Yes. And it wasn't intentional at the time. You know, I didn't quite recognize and hadn't studied the value of discomfort and embracing it and seeking it out until, you know, 5 or 6 years ago. But it did build on itself, because challenges and risks, because that's why these things are uncomfortable, right? Because there's a risk. Is this going to work out? Is this the right move? I don't know. You know, and that's the big question. But as you start to have these uncomfortable experiences and survive them and figure them out, you start to trust yourself more. And you start to be able to talk to that voice of doubt in your head that's saying, whoa, whoa, this will not work. Whoa, whoa, you know? And sometimes it's not even the voice of doubt in your head. Sometimes it's the voice of doubt from your mom or your spouse or your friends, you know? And you start to be able to say, yeah, you know what? I think this is the right move. I'm gonna give this a shot.
8: That voice exists for a reason, though, for an important reason, evolutionarily, to keep us safe. So how have you learned to discern between when you know, the moments when you need to listen and the moments when you can say, take a seat, we're going to go for this.
9: I think it starts with the recognition that that voice of doubt is there to keep you alive, which is super awesome, but it is 100% risk averse. It is there to keep you alive, not to keep you happy, not to keep you growing and learning and thriving. It's just there to keep you out of danger of dying, right? And so that first recognition helps you when you hear that voice of doubt to say, okay, cool, it's a speed bump. I want to listen and say, okay, is this something I want to listen to? Is there a bus coming? Yes, move out of the way. Don't do that thing you were going to do. But is this a career move that is a legit career move that could change your life for the better? Ah, okay. I'm making smart moves. I'm thinking about it. I'm listening to that voice of doubt, but I'm also saying, okay, I recognize what you are. And I'm also taking logic and all the things I've figured out and all my resources into account to see. And frankly, you never know for sure if it's the right move. That's the fun part of all of this, is you never quite know. But the fact is, you always, most of the time, you do survive. It's just a little bit of a rocky road to get to the other side. You can figure it out, even if it doesn't go how you want it.
8: You've actually pushed yourself physically quite a bit in different aspects of your life, marathoning. What is the goal, to do a marathon on every single continent?
9: Yeah, I finished that goal last fall. So I can now say I have officially run a marathon on every continent.
8: Can you tell us a story about having to push through some discomfort? I mean, I imagine every marathon is like that. Is there one that stands out?
9: Well, in fact, the most recent one, just last fall, I did my last two, Australia and Asia. I did it bookending on a 3-week vacation over in Australia and Asia. And my flight to Sydney to go do the Australia marathon was delayed and I missed my connection and yada, yada, traveling all night, da, da, da. I didn't end up getting to Sydney until 8 hours before the starting gun. I walked into my Airbnb at 10 p.m. and the race started at 6 a.m. the next morning. So when my alarm went off at 4:30 in the morning, that voice of doubt was really loud. And I've done 30 marathons and, you know, 4 ultra marathons and 2 Ironmans. Like, so I've done this stuff. And the voice of doubt in my head was going, there's no way that you're going to be able to go out and run 26 miles today. Like, it's, and the voice of doubt in your head knows everything, right? It starts listing off all the things, all the reasons. Nutrition's been bad. Hydration's been bad. You haven't moved. You've been on flights. You haven't slept. You know, like, and it made a lot of sense. And what I really wanted to do was stay in that bed and say, let's not take this risk. This is stupid. I can't do it. And finally, what I did was I said to myself, Ann, just start. Just start the race. Go out there and try. If the wheels fall off at mile 2, at mile 4, at mile 10, at mile 18, get in an Uber, come back, and go to bed. But just start and see what happens. And I finished. I had a great day. I followed my race plan. I hit my time that I mean, literally, it was a 7-hour time limit for the race. I did like 6:15, which is a longer marathon than most of the ones I've done. But heck, 6:59 would have been a win for me at that point. I didn't care. I finished. So I followed my race plan. I hydrated. I went into a lot of porta potties, but I didn't balk it. I spent the next 2 days sleeping, but it worked.
8: So what do you take away from that? What it takes to stay uncomfortable successfully?
9: Well, I mean, it's assessing the situation and again saying, okay, this voice of doubt, should I listen to this right now? You know, because if my health had seriously been in danger, I would not have gone out and done it. You know, there might have been some logic there. But once I thought about it, I was like, look, everything, you can always shift and pivot. That's why I call it dancing in the discomfort zone. It's not like a walk through the discomfort zone. You do a little sidestep here and a sidestep there. And, you know, things aren't going the way you thought. So you go with a different plan. That was the moment that I said this first step of go start this race wasn't a you have to finish this race. It's just go see what could happen. And remain curious rather than stuck in one outcome. And that allowed me to go give it a shot. Let's see what happens. And thankfully, and I don't know how, I still don't know how it happened, but it worked. And now I have officially finished my Australian and my Asian marathon 3 weeks later.
8: That's amazing. And it really does speak to the power of curiosity, right? Just set aside the certainty of like, for sure, I'm not going to survive, or for sure, this is going to be terrible, or I'm going to feel awful, and just say, well, what could happen? You know, what might happen? I wonder if I could actually pull this off. Does this extend to interpersonal relations?
9: I think it does I think all discomfort, kind of your brain treats it the same. Danger, right?
8: Yeah.
9: And so whether it's an interpersonal situation, like your marriage and you need to shift something, or an interpersonal relationship at work, the more we get comfortable being uncomfortable, the more we trust ourselves to be able to figure it out. I don't think it matters what the discomfort is.
8: Yeah. Can you tell us a story? Has that played out for you in a interpersonal way?
9: Yeah. You know, and this was before all the marathon business. After I worked at the New England Aquarium, I moved to Arizona and worked at the Arizona Sonora Desert Museum. And at both places, I needed to manage a bunch of volunteers. And most of the volunteers were retired, professional, successful people who were used to being the boss. And there was one volunteer that I did not get along with. And you know, you understand that sometimes you just don't have to get along with people, but there wasn't a mutual respect there. She didn't respect me. I didn't respect her. And there was, you know, it wasn't good. And I was really uncomfortable. And I talked to my boss at one point, like, hey, can we just get rid of her? Can we just fire this person? Cause this isn't working. Cause she, and I was taking a very victim approach to it, looking back on it, going, oh, she doesn't respect me, blah, blah, blah, blah, blah. And Sue, my boss, was like, why don't you just go take her out to coffee and just try to find some common ground? See what you could do, because she's a very valuable volunteer. So we kind of need to figure this out. And so we ended up going to lunch, and I was the whole time to myself. And it ended up that once we got away from the roles and we actually talked to each other and learned about each other, and I learned about her, we found some common ground and some just, you know, and I don't think we would ever like invite each other to the 4th of July party, but we were able to work together. And it was an uncomfortable conversation, but it was well worth it because she ended up being a very valuable member of the team.
8: So was that lunch, hey, we're not getting along, let's hash it out? Or was it just about, hey, let's get to know each other? Like, what worked about that lunch, do you think?
9: I think because I spoke my intentions up front, you know, I said, Annie, interestingly, we have the same name. You know, we need to work together. And I think we need to get to know each other a little as people so that we can work together. Because we both knew that we were not getting along. And so I think entering into that, sort of the extension of the olive branch, saying, here's what I'd like to do. Here are my intentions. What do you think? Let's go do this. And fortunately, she was all in. She goes, yeah, I think that would be a valuable thing for us to do. So fortunately, she was ready to jump on the dance floor with me, and it worked out really, and that helped, you know, the willingness to have that tough conversation. And there wasn't anything really to hash out. We just kind of were like oil and water. But once we found that commonality, we were able to find a mutual respect. And I think I was a young whippersnapper. So, you know, I think I thought I knew everything. And I needed to kind of be like, okay, who are you as a person? Let me find that. But again, that was just uncomfortable because I had to put my ego aside saying, I'm the boss here. I'm the trainer. I'm the one who gets paid to be here, you know, and I need to kind of set that aside, which oftentimes that ego calming part of emotional intelligence can be a real challenge. So, it was a great exercise for me and it worked really well.
8: Yeah. I appreciate you sharing that, Anne. Thank you. You get up on stages all around the world now and get on your podcast and encourage people to get uncomfortable. What's your pitch when people say, yeah, I'm fine.
9: I'm good.
8: I'm fine in my corner. Yeah. Please don't make me dance.
9: Well, and one of the big things that I let people know is like, just think about what you're saying no to by saying yes to comfort. By saying no to the discomfort of that tough conversation, you're saying yes to discomfort anyway, right? The discomfort we know is a lot more comfortable than the discomfort we don't know. And that's why we stay in these uncomfortable positions, bad marriages, bad jobs, bad interpersonal relationships without fixing them, you know, bad health because we're not, you know, doing the workouts that are uncomfortable. We're still being uncomfortable. It's just the discomfort we know. And so one of the things I encourage people to do is get curious. Look at what is possible and what if this goes well? Because often if you walk down that road, you're like, ooh.
8: Is there a daily practice that you like to do to try to, I mean, I think about it as a muscle, the way you talk about it, this curiosity, this willing to kind of stay a little uncomfortable. What can people do on a daily basis?
9: Yeah, interestingly, there's actually a brain, the anterior mid-cingulate cortex. It is a piece of your brain that gets stronger in the stick-with-it-ness and in the ability to be uncomfortable as you work it out. So, I mean, little daily things you could do, like take a different route to work or, you know, shower in the dark or brush your teeth with your left hand, with your non-dominant hand. You know, I mean, like these stupid little discomforts, go to order something at a restaurant that you wouldn't normally order. These stupid little discomforts just give a little workout to your anterior mid-cingulate cortex, which makes you more able to stick with the uncomfortable stuff.
8: Anne Bonny is a certified speaking professional. She's a keynote speaker and an MC. She also has a podcast called Dancing in the Discomfort Zone. You can find her stuff, her work, etc. at yourchangespeaker.com. Anne, thanks so much for sharing your stories today.
9: Thanks, Julie. It's been a blast. And I feel at home here on Uncomfy. So thanks for welcoming me in.
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0: Julie Rose here, and you're listening to Uncomfy, where we're learning to stay with the moments we usually want to escape because they're awkward or tense, but they're also the moments that can really teach us something. I'm glad you're here. Here's a story about saying a terrifying truth out loud for the very first time. I'm joined by Eric DeRosa. He's a mental health advocate, speaker, co-author of the book Scars to Stars, where he shares a bit of his personal experience. And he's co-host of a podcast called From Survivor to Thriver. The goal of the show is to normalize discussions around mental health topics and remind people that they're not alone, that there's strength in community. And as they like to say, it's perfectly okay to not always be okay. Eric, welcome. It is so great to have you here today.
14: Thank you so much, Julie. I'm really excited and honored to be on the show today.
0: Let's dive straight into your Stick With It story. Set up the moment for us. What background do we need to know heading into this moment where you had to choose to get uncomfortable or stay uncomfortable?
14: Sure. So the moment was I was 33 years old. And the setup for that, I grew up living with severe anxiety, obsessive compulsive disorder, and I was later diagnosed with PTSD. And with that came some terrifying intrusive thoughts. So growing up and all the way into the beginning of my professional career in New York City, I kept this a secret. I never told anybody. I thought for the longest time I was the only one. I thought I was broken. I thought I was unfixable. And I was terrified. I thought this was how I was going to have to live the rest of my life. And it would ebb and flow, just like with any other mental health issue. There are times when I'd actually feel really good. There were also long periods of time when I wouldn't feel so great. And as I wrote in the book, in the late summer of 2004, it all came to a head. Sometime late in August, I had just started a new job in New York City, when I suffered my first of two dissociative episodes, where your brain goes into kind of, let's call it shutdown mode, to protect itself. So I was, at the time, I was in the car. And during that time period, about 20 minutes into the drive, I actually forgot where I was. I forgot how to get home. And I felt incredibly unsafe. And so I pulled the car over. My wife started driving. And then I describe it as though somebody just turned the lights out. The world really went black on me. And about an hour and a half later, I came to. I was back in New York City. I had no recollection at all of that time period.
0: And so what happened next? I mean, what did you do at this point? You say you've been struggling with your mental health for a period of time here, but you were also at the same time sort of living a successful life, right? I mean, you were in New York City. So what were you doing in the finance world, or what was it that was happening there?
14: So yeah, I spent 18 years in the finance world in New York. And for the first, from, you know, the age of 21 until the age of 33, I was working on Wall Street. I was a derivatives trader. And so you can just imagine somebody suffering with severe anxiety going to work every day in that environment, which is incredibly stressful. And on the outside, I had it all together, right? I had, you know, this perfect facade of somebody who was, you know, a quote unquote successful New York City banker, while on the inside, I was a mess. But I didn't want anybody to ever see that. I was terrified if anybody would ever see who that person on the inside really was. And so when that weekend happened, I realized I couldn't live like that any longer. And so the decision was made, along with my wife, that it was time for me to seek help and professional help. And so that moment for me was about a week later, when I finally sat down across from a complete stranger who I will refer to as Dr. K, an amazing older man, just incredibly caring, incredibly thoughtful, who saw in me something that I had never seen in myself, that although I had all this pain and all this turmoil. I was, in fact, fixable. And I wasn't broken.
2: So that's the, I mean, thank you for sharing such a personal and vulnerable story. I see this then as the stick with it moment that that we can identify where, I mean, you obviously had this crisis and were like, I need to get some help. But then the choice to actually start talking about it, like you had never actually expressed what you were experiencing.
14: No,
2: the pain that you
14: all.
2: Were in to anyone. Like this was the decision to have the conversation. Must have been deeply uncomfortable. What did it feel like? Even though you were sitting face to face with a, like, that's how therapy works, right? Like, this is a professional. And yet, what were some of the things going through your mind, your heart, as you, like, tried to get the words out about what you were experiencing?
14: It's such a great question, Julie. And as I reflect on it now, I can see myself that day. You know, his office was on the Upper West Side, about 20 blocks away from my apartment. I scheduled it for 7 a.m. I didn't want anybody at work to know. And so going in that morning, I remember in my mind thinking through all of the things that I thought I couldn't tell him. And I thought, well, I can't tell him this. I can't tell him that. And I thought to myself, if I allow some of these intrusive thoughts at the time, I didn't know what intrusive thoughts were. But if I allow these intrusive thoughts to come out of my mouth to another human being, there's probably a pretty high risk of him calling the New York City Police Department and the police showing up and putting me in handcuffs and taking me away. That's how terrified and scared I was of actually verbalizing with somebody the thoughts that were going on in my own head. And I can remember just telling him some of the most terrifying, horrifying, intrusive thoughts that were in my mind. And I can still see him just looking at me and nodding and saying, uh-huh. And I would ask him on occasion, have you ever heard anything this crazy? I'm using air quotes for crazy. And he would just look at me and smile. And he'd be like, yeah, it's nothing I haven't heard before. And the more I heard that, the more I started to realize maybe I'm not the only person out there who's experiencing this. It was just his very calming nature and my ability to start to slowly unpack things and give him little nuggets that helped him lead me on this trail of healing. And something that, let's call it a month earlier, I never, if somebody had said it to me, I never would have thought would have happened.
2: So how did finally being willing to talk, even in the safety of a therapist's office, sort of change the trajectory, change the way you started to think about who you could talk to about mental health? I mean, I have to note the fact that you now host this podcast, you've written your story in a book that anyone could go out and buy and read, you know, I mean, like you're telling it in a lot of places. Are you, was that just sort of like an immediate, I need to talk to more people or, you know, did it sort of still take some time to cross over into the threshold of having conversations with coworkers or whatever?
14: No, it took quite a while. So okay. 2004, 2005, I decided that I was my own best doctor. So I took myself off my medication. I stopped seeing my therapist. And hence in 2006, I had another dissociative episode. And that's when I looked in the mirror and said, okay, all of these things you're doing are not things you can like pick and choose. And it's something that you need to continue to do for the rest of your life. And so I was doing therapy. I was taking medication. I stepped on snow for the first time and started skiing, something that would change the trajectory of my life forever. And I really, other than my wife, I really never started to share it with anybody until we were getting ready to leave New York City in the spring of 2011 and move here to Colorado. And then I started to open up to some of my friends. I was still hesitant to let a lot of the outside world in on this secret. I didn't know how my friends would react. I certainly didn't know how work would react. And I never shared that with them. You know, I left and moved here, and it wasn't until, as you said, I started my podcast, I wrote my story, I started sharing my story, that a lot of people in my pre-Colorado circle then learned about my story. So it definitely took me some time. It took me some time to get comfortable. And then each time I started to tell a piece of my story, I realized that not only was I not alone, but I was finding there were pieces of my story that were resonating with other people. And they started to open up to me. And that was the big aha moment. And that's when I realized that what I had gone through, what I had experienced, it really happened for me, didn't happen to me. And it happened for me so that I could help to be a voice for others who were not yet comfortable being able to share their own personal stories.
2: So what's your advice then, Eric DeRosa, just finally for people who are like, yeah, that would be great. I mean, I know I'm sure that talking about it could do me some good, but I'm worried about who to pick and mm-hmm. are they going to have the same kind of positive reaction and how much do I share?
14: It's a great question. Find somebody who you trust. It can be a family member, a loved one, a spouse, a partner, a friend. It can be picking up the phone if you're in crisis and dialing 988. Make that conversation happen. It's going to feel, as you said, extremely uncomfortable. The very first time you utter those words, whatever those words may be, when you share with somebody that you're not doing okay. At the same time that it feels incredibly uncomfortable, it'll feel as though this tremendous weight has been lifted off of your shoulders. And from that day on, it gets a little bit easier. And the more you open up and you share and the more vulnerable you become, the easier it becomes to get uncomfortable. And the stronger you become as a person. And by you sharing and being vulnerable, it allows so many other people to be vulnerable right back. And that's how we build this community. And that's how we shatter the stigma.
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2: 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Samuel Benson produces it, and the team includes Hyobin Kim and Sam Payne. 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I'm Julie Rose. 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
16: It's commonly thought that grandeur brings feelings of awe, that epic and outsized marvels command our attention, our respect and admiration, more than things that are small. In actuality, tiny things, even microscopic wonders, can fill us with an overwhelming sense of gratitude and humility. Just the thought that a hummingbird can hum and hover evokes a feeling of awe and wonder. That a small beam of light can refract into a rainbow, or that gentle vibrations can carry a lullaby through the air from parent to child. 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
17: BBC News with Emily Thomas. The authorities in Venezuela have announced that all schools across the country will remain closed until next Monday. Hopes of finding more survivors of last week's double earthquake are fading. Will Grant is in one of the hardest hit areas, Catia La Mar.
18: The small coastal town of Catia La Mar is the site of some of the worst devastation caused by last week's dual earthquakes. The town has been so widely damaged, along many streets there are more flattened buildings than there are structures still standing. Despite some 14,000 troops being deployed to the state of La Guaira, some residents have complained that most of the rescue work was done by ordinary people who took it upon themselves to save their neighbours or crawl into collapsed homes to pull out survivors and bodies. Increasingly, with so many dead bodies still encased in the rubble, the authorities are concerned about the possibility of a major public health threat.
17: The US and Iran have reportedly agreed to stop their recent exchange of attacks and hold new talks to try to resolve their dispute over the Strait of Hormuz. An American official has said that both sides will stand down for now and allow vessels to move freely. There's been no confirmation from the Iranian side. The renewed tit-for-tat attacks have been prompted by disagreement over which routes through the key waterway are permitted. The authorities in Pakistan say at least 29 militants were killed during its latest airstrikes and ground operations along the Afghan border. Azadeh Mashiri has the details.
19: Afghanistan's Taliban government have condemned the attacks in Paktia, Paktika and Kunar provinces, calling them a crime and atrocity, accusing Pakistani aircrafts of bombing civilian homes. The two sides have traded blame throughout months of conflict, with fragile ceasefires collapsing. Pakistan, which has seen years of militant attacks on its soil, accuses the Taliban government of harbouring the groups responsible inside Afghanistan, which the Taliban government denies. It has vowed to press ahead at full pace with what it calls its fight against foreign-sponsored and supported terrorism.
17: South Korea has announced a mega investment project that involves semiconductors, physical AI and AI data centres. The deal is worth more than $500 billion. Jake Guan is in Seoul.
20: South Korea's so-called three mega projects will be core to the country's great leap forward, President Lee Jae-myung said. Not only is the plan going to double the chip-making capacity in the current factories, but it will also install four new chips hubs in the underdeveloped southwest region. The country's two chip-making giants, Samsung Electronics and SK Hynix, will be footing most of the bill. The two companies reported record profits last year thanks to the AI boom. Mr. Lee called the two men leading the companies national heroes.
17: This is the latest world news from the BBC.
1: I'm Marcus Smith, and this is Constant Wonder. Join us as we quest for the awe and wonder of knowing we are part of something infinitely larger than ourselves.
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1: Today on Constant Wonder, we circle back unapologetically to the lifelong challenge of listening to our world with exquisite attentiveness. So many of our guests have addressed this theme, attentiveness being vital to the steady journey of this podcast from one episode to the next. And I've just shared excerpts from previous episodes, three different voices, three distinctly different modes of listening, just to exemplify how listening can happen in a variety of ways. Listening may be physiological, like the fingers' detection of vibrations in nature. It may entail the beauty or meaning we sense in the musical arts. And careful listening may also require diligent and empathetic receptivity to somebody telling their own story. For instance, how might one best listen to a cancer patient's story, or even that of a Holocaust survivor? We've investigated all these modes of listening in the past, and it's important here for me to emphasize, across the board, when it comes to the act of listening, here on Constant Wonder, we will always consider facets of the topic beyond the raw physics and basic neurology of how our bodies process sound waves, although that's amazing too. Wonder transcends scientific charts and diagrams. It pulls us into the realm of things ultimately inexplicable, yet perfectly real and deeply compelling. I'm delighted now to acquaint you with yet another guest who has honed and refined his personal practice of being attentive to wonder in the world. You're about to hear an expert listener, somebody who's actively involved outdoors as a recordist who specializes in acoustic ecology. Join me for a sampling of what he's been able to hear, sounds that he's captured and preserved, and along the way, I'll be sure to fold in some remarkable scenes from his own life story.

0: Some 10 years ago, Hank, you published a description of a day when you heard these very sounds, and I've just tossed on the audio that you captured that day. I thought I'd spring it on folks cold, though you know exactly what's going on here because it was such an unforgettable event for you, these two animal recordings you made out on Glacier Bay. And I'd like to share, before we get going in our conversation, just four sentences that you have written about what happened. So here goes in your very own words. Imagine Louis Armstrong with lungs the size of a Volkswagen and a trumpet the size of a hollow cedar tree. Now imagine Louis pouring every hour of practice, every Smoky Hall performance, every ounce of his huge soul into a single pure note, set free over a mirror calm sea. That's the sound that occasionally lifts from the nose of a humpback whale on a late summer evening. Hear it once, and it will long echo against the walls of memory.
1: Just hearing you read that takes me right back to that late August evening, and that sound truly does echo in my memory. I can still hear it so clearly all these years later. Such a magic evening. I shared that evening with my daughter, who was in the boat with me, and we had been up in Glacier Bay for, I don't know, maybe 10 days, just recording sounds. And just everything about that moment was so magical. It was just perfect. There were no other boats, no planes. The water was flat.
0: Hank lent

0: Hank Lentfer's own life story hinges on a deep desire he's harbored throughout his life to help and bless the earth in grateful reciprocity for it helping and blessing him. Recording the sound of a humpback whale in Glacier Bay is but one example of the meticulous work that he has done as a sound recordist. But what a glorious sound he captured, even on just that day alone.
1: I'd been recording long enough that I was always on the lookout for the perfect natural amphitheater to hold and reverberate any given sound. So for a bird, that might be really small. Say for a loon, it might be a tree-lined cove. For this critter, it was a body of ocean with bedrock walls lifting up a mile and a half apart. And that turned out to be the perfect amphitheater for this huge sound. And it was just one whale and of a group of maybe 10. And they were excited and feeding. And they would come to the surface and blow, blow, blow. And then this one whale would make that sound, and then they'd go down, the world would be quiet, and that sound would just reverberate.
0: When I have heard recordings of whales, it's with those microphones they put under the water, but you're recording above the surface of the water?
1: Yeah, I was recording with a set of mics clamped to the side of my boat. This is a sound that's coming out of their nose when they're above the water.
0: How long was the duration of that note?
1: Oh, you can listen to it, and the echoes, it may be pushing 40 seconds that you can just hear that echo going back and forth between those rock walls.
0: Hank Lentfer and Southeast Alaska seem inseparable. It's exactly where he wants to be. He lives with his family in a remote coastal community called Gustavus, population 600, gateway to Glacier Bay National Park and Preserve. The Lentfer home is a handcrafted spruce cabin on the banks of a stream. Hank first started building it from local timber when he was a young man. Gustavus lies some 20 miles west of Juneau and 20 miles east of the place where the water of Cross Sound connects Glacier Bay with the wide-open North Pacific. He lives smack dab in a region encompassing several million acres of wilderness that most of us have only seen in nature documentaries, and that for most of us would be forbidding. Bears, orcas, yes, they belong to the region, along with moose, sea lions, sea otters, fireweed, blueberries, Sitka spruce. Then, of course, bracing weather and long winter nights. Hank eats, drinks, breathes, sleeps, hunts, gardens, and records Alaska. He tells his personal story in a memoir that's titled Faith of Cranes, with the subtitle Finding Hope and Family in Alaska. He's also biographer of his late dear friend, a renowned naturalist of the North named Richard K. Nelson. Nels, as Hank calls him, was a mentor who inspired him in multiple ways, including in the art of sound recording in the wild. I asked Hank to pick a story, most any story, of pursuing a natural sound, perhaps not a creature as epic as the humpback whale we've just heard, but maybe something equally revelatory in impact, if not in size. Revelations, of course, don't always have to come from the world's largest animals. They needn't be quite that loud, either.
1: I was standing on my porch, and it was nighttime. And they're sandhill cranes that settle in the wetlands probably a couple miles from my house. And they're vocal enough, I could hear them way out there in the wetlands. But what made me run back into the house and get my recording set up was some sound I did not recognize. It's like, what kind of bird is that? I've never heard this sound. And it was right there in my yard.

this bird just squawking and squeaking. And the whole time, I have no idea what this is. This is after living.

0: been in the same place for decades. So I turned the microphone on, and I later listened to it and shared it with another bird expert in town who said, no, that's a porcupine. It's not a bird. So there you go, right? I'm still learning what my neighbors have to say. And Nels and I would have those experiences too. We'd be out kayaking with our headphones on, and we'd hear a big sound, obviously made by an animal, and neither one of us would have any idea what it was. That was so amazing to realize this place that I thought I knew. I had no idea what all these animals had to say or which animal was even saying it.
1: In that same article of yours I read from earlier, I should say here, it's titled 10 Sounds That Make You Feel More Alive, and it appeared in Orion magazine. Well, after describing the trumpeting sound of the whale, you describe a phenomenon that you have dubbed the wave of whispers. And this was so overwhelming to me, something so small even. I never conceived that barnacles making sound was a possibility. So here's what you wrote. I want to read you, back to you. Barnacles, those crusted critters on intertidal rocks, are at first listen not the most vocal of species. But pass the shadow of your body over a low tide boulder on a still morning, and you will hear a wave of whispers, all those little lives drawing tight the fortress of their shells to keep the looming monster at bay. So barnacles really react to your shadow passing over them?
0: Yeah, in the case of that recording, it's the shadow of my parabolic dish, my recording tool. And they do. They are just clenching tight. They already look like they're clenched tight, but apparently they can get tighter. And it is that collective squeezing of their protective shells that makes that hiss. And it's just a rolling hiss across the whole colony.

0: Were you surprised by it?
1: Yeah, the first time I heard it, I wasn't even sure what it was. You just walk past like, did I really hear something? And you got to come back and put your ear closer and go to the next rock and then run up and get the recording equipment so I can listen even more acutely. And then sure enough, they're making this big sound. So they have to be able to perceive light somehow to know that they should close up.
0: You talk about this bear eating them, which I didn't know they do. Apparently, they munch the crustaceans or smash them with a paw. They lick the messiness off the rock. How close do you have to get to capture the sound of smacking lips of a bear on barnacles?
1: Well, fortunately, this recording equipment, this parabolic dish, is like listening through a telescope. So it increases the distance. For that recording, I was in a kayak offshore of the bear. I was probably 50, 60 feet from the bear. And just being that close heightens the focus. Just such a magnificent animal. And you can actually hear something crunching between its teeth. It's a really wonderfully intimate encounter with such a powerful animal.
0: So often we think of the sounds that are made by animals, but I can think of an iceberg as having a life and having a very long life, calving off of a glacier. And you talk about the frozen burp sound. This is apparently, as little pieces of the iceberg are now melting, little bubbles that have been trapped for eons inside this ice are escaping. You call them atmospheric burps from another time bubbling by the bow of your boat. Is that a frequent sound for you?
1: It is. You go up into the northern reaches of Glacier Bay, and the waters are filled with these icebergs. There's a few tidewater glaciers left that are still dropping ice. And not all of the bergs are that talkative. Some of them just happen to have more air bubbles in them than others. But I always take the time to swing by and interview them and see which ones have the most to say. And it really is amazing to think of these little popping releases of air that were trapped by a snowstorm before the founding of this country. And boop, there they are, coming back into our modern atmosphere.
0: Hank Lentfer wasn't a city boy who one day left civilization following the siren song of the North, the call of the wild. From age 6 months, he was already nearly as far north in America as a person can go without a boat. Life for him actually began among the skilled indigenous stewards of the Arctic called the Inupiat. His first memories are from one of the most remote and physically challenging places you could ever be, in the northernmost town of the entire United States, 330 miles above the Arctic Circle.
1: My earliest life memory is a really powerful one, and I'm sure that's why it stuck. We lived up in Utqiagvik, which is the very northern tip of Alaska. And we're up there because my father was a polar bear biologist. I moved there when I was 6 months old. So my earliest memories are up there on that sea ice. And we joined the rest of the village in springtime going out to the edge of the sea ice where a crew had killed a bowhead whale. And the whole village goes out and gets on a rope to pull this massive animal out of the water up onto the ice. The ice began to crack after the whale had been pulled up, so there was this frantic retreat to solid land. The whole village was in danger of the ice cracking and everybody floating off to sea. So it was frantic times, but everybody made it back to the safety of land. But that's my earliest memory of being out in the world. And what stays with me is the community. around that, that everybody working together to get back to solid ground.
0: Do you know if the whale was saved? Did they lose that creature?
1: I know the whale did not float off because there was a big multi-day party, and I remember eating a part of that whale.
0: Hank's family of origin was comfortable in wild places. He heard from his father, Jack, how early on in his career, when he first had a chance to go to Alaska in the 1950s, it was like a dream come true, and Hank developed his own love for the place as well.
1: There was still a place on this planet with this much wild country. It was a big draw for him, and I fell in love with just, I think the power of big, giant, wild landscapes is you very quickly feel very small. And there's a joy in that smallness. I call it blessed insignificance, where you realize that you're such a small thing in a huge world, and that smallness is what allows you to feel a part of the bigness. And it's that getting small so you can feel big that makes you feel childlike and joyful.
0: In the early pages of his memoir, Faith of Cranes, Hank depicts the deep bond between Lentfer father and son, a bond that clearly included mutual affection for the land. Jack and young Hanky spent hours together outdoors, climbing, hunting, fishing, connecting and identifying profoundly with the terrain, the sky and water, critters from whales to wolves, warblers, bears, of course. These were Jack's specialization. Don't forget the Arctic seasons of sun and rain, snow and ice, light and dark. Hank's mother, Mary, had her own deep connection to Alaska, and I found it very moving to hear Hank describe how Jack and Mary Lentfer, living for decades in the vast region that extends from Arctic tundra way up north against the North Polar Sea down to the more temperate zone of coastal rainforest in the Panhandle, well, they camped many a night together on the banks of wilderness lakes. Mary was skilled in the healing arts, having worked as a nurse, but she also knew how to help when healing was no longer possible. She had served as a volunteer hospice worker. In his 2026 documentary titled simply Listen, Hank casts a shimmer of light on the season of Mary Lentfer's decline. Poignantly, he depicts how our human auditory sense can sometimes offer a bridge to the past, even after dementia has severely compromised both memory and communication. My conversation with Hank was taped 3 months before his mother's passing, and the debut of his documentary, Listen, came 1 year after that.
1: My mom hasn't spoken a word in over 2 years now. So the unraveling of her mind has left her stuck in this place beyond language. So she's in a wheelchair, unable to speak. She recognizes me when I come in the room, and I get this wonderful smile, and she'll reach out and touch my cheek when she sees me.
0: Hank described to me how much functionality Mary had lost toward the end, but also what she apparently had retained. And what she seemed to have held on to was a meaningful connection to music, to nature, and the music of nature. Here's Hank speaking in early 2025.
1: Her ears work, it's just her mouth that doesn't work. So I put headphones on her and play things for her. I will play the top songs from 1948 when she was 20 years old and cycle through. And every once in a while, I'll hit on one that just lights her up. So that song, Hank Williams, Lovesick Blues is one of them. She must have had a really powerful experience around that song.

And I'll play some of my recordings, and there's a few of those that light her up as well. The sound of a loon on a lake is one that gets her in. I know that she and my father spent many nights camped on lakes in Alaska, and I just really like to think that that recording is just pulling those fond, precious memories back out of the fog of her dementia and into her awareness for these brief, precious moments.

Our lives, Hank has written, are embedded in a rich sea of sounds. The rich diversity of sound, music and wind, laughter and birdsong, sobs and sea surf, poems and snowfall, stories and crane calls, guides us through our lives and holds us in place as surely as gravity keeps our feet pinned to the spinning earth.

0: A drastic change of scene comes next in this episode of Constant Wonder, which features sound recordist, conservationist, author, biographer, and family man Hank Lentfer. I'm Marcus Smith.
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0: There was something I heard you say, I think it was probably on YouTube, talking about modern conveniences. It had to do with a description of sound moving around the planet Earth, because as the sun rotates, morning marches across the globe and makes its own circle. And the songs of morning birds will, and other sounds will follow that morning wave. Would you tell us about that? Because this is one of the rich things you're talking about, the wealth you're talking about.
6: As I got into recording natural sounds, I very quickly got directed to the beauty of the dawn chorus. In Alaska, in the summertime, that dawn chorus comes early. The sun rises early. So my buddy Nels and I were setting an alarm in our tent to wake up at 2:33 in the morning, because this symphony of sound would begin, you know, full 30, 45 minutes before the sun actually broke the horizon. So we would be up to catch this amazing crescendo of bird song triggered by the rising sun. And that wave of sound would travel over the top of us, and we would record it. And I did that enough times, and you just begin to visualize, oh, it's just moving on. And if I could travel at that same pace, I could stay in the dawn chorus as it moved across North America, and then stay in it as it moved across Europe, as it moved across Russia. And it just keeps wrapping around. And it's a song that has been going on since life evolved. It's never ended. It's a single, never-ending chorus of gorgeous music conducted by the sun. The music that this planet offers so freely and continuously is such a beautiful thing. And to fully hear it, you cannot help but be grateful to be alive on a planet that is producing something so

0: I fell in love with this landscape in my teens. I knew that's where I was going to land. And I did. I landed a job with the National Park Service the day after I finished my undergraduate degree. I bought land and I began the process of building a house when I was 25. That process involved helping a local homesteader cut down trees and mill them. So I had all the lumber for the house before I had land to build the house on. I learned how to transform trees into boards. And so I was already in love with my house from that piece of labor, just when they were boards stacked alongside the sawmill. I was focused. I just wanted a simple home in a wild place. And I went after it, and the house was a 16 by 16 by 16 foot cube, because that's how long the boards were, and I didn't know how to build. I'd never built anything more complicated than a birdhouse at that point. My house was the dimensions of the boards.
1: That is a very Spartan existence, isn't it?
0: No. You know, I framed this house, and of course, I was feeling very proud of myself. And I remember being in the house. It had a roof, but no windows, and the wind was blowing through and swirling around the sawdust, and I could hear the birds. And when I put the glass in all those openings, that was a very somber moment when I went back into the house, and it was quiet. And that's a Spartan existence, because I had closed out the sounds of the outside world.
1: Are you saying that wistfully?
0: Yeah, I am. And the workaround now is, in the spring, I strap a microphone to a tree outside the house and run a cable in and put my headphones on. And that's a workaround from all the beautiful voices that the glass isolates me from. So in the springtime, I'll be doing the dishes, and I'll hear a flock of snow geese go over at 5,000 feet, because I've got a microphone out there bringing those voices in.
1: I want to talk with you about Frank. Clearly, he was somebody who shaped you.
0: If he were still alive, he'd be my father-in-law. He is the man who introduced me to Anya, who I've been with now for 38 years. He had a strong sense of place, which resonated with me. He, too, loved to go to the woods, and he invited me on a hunting trip. And invited his daughter on the hunting trip, and that's where we first met. He was a philosopher. He gave me his time. When I walked in the yard, he would step away from his desk. He worked at home as an architect and would always give me his time. And we'd have cookies and talk about whatever was on my mind. And he drowned in front of the house. Anya was, I think, 26, and I was a couple years younger. So as my wife said, it changed the color of her world when she lost her father. And right now, I'm sitting in his bedroom, because his wife is in memory care next to my mom. So there's so many ways in which he's still so keenly with us. Anya and I encounter him very clearly, as I do with my father now, in the woods, when we go back to the woods.
1: Can I just ask you a little bit more about that? Because one might take that metaphorically, it's a beautiful phrase, to encounter them in the woods and they're gone. Is there anything more to say there?
0: Oh, there's lots to say on that, Marcus. Frank and my father were deer hunters. My father taught me to hunt. Frank taught Anya to hunt. Before we ever met, we were climbing ridges across a single valley from each other, following our fathers on these hunts. And Anya and I continue the tradition. And the hunt is really the spiritual center of our annual cycle. to take the life of another animal and to have it physically sustain you makes you keenly aware of the profound gift of every calorie we take into our bodies. It's a gift from the earth. And it's in that remembering that every bit of our life is possible because of somebody else's life. Opens up the awareness that maybe life doesn't end. My daughter said it at 5 years old, you know, the kids, again, they're so wise because they've yet to forget that we're connected. Said, we give thanks to the deer by living a good life. So she got it, that the deer's not dead. The deer is just now riding a bike and playing a fiddle. And in that way, I can feel that my father is not dead. Ani can feel that her father is not dead, that they've returned to the woods that gave them life. And when we return to the woods, we can remember that endless cycle that we're all wonderfully a part of, where we don't die. We change forms.
1: I've never been hunting. It's a world apart from my experience. And I'm trying to imagine myself now approaching it with the same sense of reverence, awe. So the idea that it's a holy, would you use that word? Is it holy to participate in the hunt in this way?
0: There was a time, it was probably in my late 20s, 30s, where the hunt got hard for me. Pulling the trigger on such a beautiful animal began to make less and less sense. I was pretty despondent about what humans were doing to the world. We were just, and we continue to just obliterate so many other beautiful lives. And we so often do it without even acknowledging what it is we're paving over. So I came to view myself and my species as an ugly part of a beautiful world. That mindset made the hunt really hard because, you know, going out and killing a beautiful part of a beautiful world just became hard for me. I honestly still struggle squaring these what feel like conflicting truths. I fundamentally believe we are a beautiful part of a beautiful world, and without even knowing it, we are, at an increasingly accelerating pace, obliterating thousands of beautiful voices and beautiful lives. I think what enables that violence is the absence of knowing that we're obliterating a beautiful part of ourselves. Who am I to decide that this beautiful critter should quit living today? So I struggled with that equation, and I wasn't able to square the equation until my daughter helped me realize that the deer wasn't dead. And I had to accept that I was as beautiful as the deer. And that was a big spiritual push for me to truly feel that. But that was yet another of the many amazing gifts of the deer, was I am, we all are. I don't believe it's possible for humans to really be less beautiful than the most beautiful thing we've seen. We are a beautiful part of a beautiful world. That is a spiritual opening. So any experience or insight that lifts us out of who we are and how we fit in the world is a spiritual experience for me. And hunting does that powerfully every fall. for me and my family and the whole circle of people that go to the woods and receive the gift of the earth.
1: 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I was able to find resonance with what he's expressing through a memorable phrase, amnesia factories. 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
1: Hank, I personally grow just a very small amount of food these days. We Smiths, we get most of what we eat from the store. Got to confess that. You're pretty unusual. You're just not as disconnected as most people in the first world are from food production, food sources.
0: My buddy Nels referred to supermarkets as amnesia factories. and that you walk into a supermarket and you fill up your cart and you've got your peanut butter and you've got your loaf of bread and your apples and your Snickers bars, whatever it is, and you go through the checkout line and you might think, oh my goodness, this stuff is expensive. And you just walk out and feel like, man, I just didn't get very much. And you take that bite of that deer, and it is such a clear gift from the earth. And every bite any one of us have ever taken is a gift from the earth. And so that bite of venison is so rich with the flavor of gratitude. And that bite of peanut butter doesn't quite have it, but it's still a gift. And that's the amnesia. None of us have ever taken a bite or a breath that is not built and offered freely from the earth. And it's that remembering that enriches our life.
1: Now here's a paradox. As we've learned, Hank Lenfer ventures enthusiastically out into the world, not just as a deer hunter and a sound hunter, but he can also speak enthusiastically about the virtue of silence. At one point in our conversation, I brought up Annie Dillard. That's a writer I've come to know as somebody exquisitely observant when it comes to the natural world. She speaks in praise of silence, yet sometimes she seems in a state of considerable bewilderment because of it. My brief mention of Dillard, whose shot to fame came by way of her book, Pilgrim at Tinker Creek, elicited from Hank a few words on the power of sound's opposite, the absence we call silence. Hank is unusually attentive to the ways silence can affect us for the better.
0: I have no patience to sit quietly on a cushion somewhere. But I am drawn to go outside at 3 a.m. with my recording equipment and get as close as I can to a bird, and let's say it's a hermit thrush, one of the most gorgeous voices on the planet. I get close, there's no rain, there's no wind, there's no planes. I hit the record button, the bird sings, that song falls into my ears, falls into my recorder, and then there's a space. And I'm hoping the bird sings again. It usually does, and the sound falls through me again. And then there's this space. I don't know how long this is going to go on. Eventually, the bird's going to fly off. But that space of just waiting for this next eruption of sound, of beautiful singing, I'm totally lost in. I am not thinking about anything else except anticipation of another wave of beauty. On my best days of recording, it is that silence that I fall deeply into. You know, I take my headphones off and it's like, I can't believe I get to be alive in a place on a planet this beautiful. And thank you. I have no idea all the forces required to make something like this be. And I don't need a name. I don't need an explanation. I just need to be grateful.
1: Let's bring in a little more hermit thrush song here just for reference, because the pattern of this bird song is indeed distinctly shaped by gaps of intermittent silence.

0: It was Richard Nelson, or Nels, whom Hank knew as a big-hearted mentor who got him hooked on this whole business of recording nature. Even with his big heart, Nels took us humans to task. "We've fallen deaf," he said. "These voices are trying to call us back awake in the world so that we can heal our broken relationship to it." Hank credits Nels with what he frequently calls his acoustic awakening. Before that, Hank says, there was nothing wrong with his ears, other than neglect. But Faith of Cranes pivots on another awakening, and this has to do with recovering the ability to see and hear not just non-human nature, but ourselves as good. Are we humans a beautiful part of a beautiful world? This memoir is a confessional piece. It depicts a man who had been deeply reluctant, even opposed, to ever becoming a parent. He thought having offspring made no sense, given the myriad of modern ecological concerns, but that all changed for him. He's already mentioned his wife, Anya, her father, Frank, his parents, Jack and Mary, and you've also heard a little bit about his daughter, Linnea, who, by the way, has now grown into early adulthood.
1: She, for sure, is one of the biggest teachers in my life. And I, reluctant father probably doesn't even cover it. I was convinced I didn't want to be a father. Selfishly, I was like, yeah, my life is going pretty well. Why disrupt it with some little creature that needs its diaper changed? But more darkly, I was at a point in my life where the world doesn't need more humans. So I'm not going to bring another one into it. Fortunately, my wife felt differently. Anya is a family physician. She's just a walking heart. She just cares for people. That's what she does before she ever entered medical school. And she's actually retired now. And she just goes and finds people's babies to take care of. That's who she is. And so it's no surprise that this is a profession that really found her. She didn't go so much seeking it. The profession found her. So it made perfect sense that she wanted an opportunity to focus all of that caring into her own child. She brought me along for the ride, to make a longer story short. And it was such a transformative thing for me in so many ways. When Anya became pregnant, I was forced to realize that in the next 8 months before this critter came into our lives, there was nothing I could do to give our child an ecologically stable planet. There's just no body of work I could keep throwing myself at. So I was forced to ask the question, what is it that I do have to offer this child? And I was pretty despondent at the time, pretty disconnected from my own joy. And I realized I could not give my child something I did not have myself. So I had the homework assignment of recovering my own joy before this critter was born. And it ended up being a fairly successful homework assignment. And I realized that I was motivated to do for this person I had yet to meet what I was had been unwilling to do for myself. So the recovering of that joy for my kid, being more joyful myself, was an amazing fringe benefit of that piece of work. Holding a creature as beautiful as a baby made it hard to continue to hold the perspective that our myself and our species was ugly somehow. So how could it be that I was ugly or other people were when this 10-pound creature was so obviously gorgeous? I was forced to let go of a narrative that separated myself from the world. There's an irony here, Marcus. The violence and the destruction wrought by human hands is only possible because we feel ourselves as separate from the world that we're destroying. My perspective that humans are ugly was holding up the perspective that made the destruction possible. So my life's work now is about finding the stories and the sounds and the voices that chip away at the delusion that we are at all separate from each other or this world. What are the sounds and the stories that reorient us back to the fundamental truth of our connection?
0: And when you say sounds, you mean literal sounds, from the sound of a crying human baby to the call of a loon.
1: Call of a loon, laughter, the crackle of a campfire, singing together. There are things that powerfully and quickly cut through the growing narratives that would have us believe we are separate.
0: Now, to learn how sandhill cranes figure into this whole story and what kind of faith in any future they might have, you'll have to read the book. It's one of the finest memoirs I've ever read. But at least here there's time enough to share once again how sandhill cranes sound. They are a phenomenon Hank treasures like almost nothing else on Earth apart from his own family.

Hank Lentfer is author of Faith of Cranes, Finding Hope and Family in Alaska. You can hear more of his audio and learn more about his work at hanklentfer.net. This episode was produced by me, Marcus Smith, with assistance from Lydia McElroy and Jess Scoville. Sound design was by Trent Reimschussel. Constant Wonder.

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10: BBC News with Emily Thomas. The authorities in Venezuela have announced that all schools across the country will remain closed until next Monday as hopes fade of finding more survivors of last week's double earthquake. There's growing anger against the Venezuelan government, as Norberto Pirates in Caracas explains.
11: It's just a civil society who has gathered and they're working with their bare hands to remove the rubble. So that's why they think that the government hasn't been quick enough in the response. It's just the level of destruction is huge. And there are places that haven't even been searched because of the rubble. The streets are blocked and people know that there are still people trapped there.
10: The US and Iran have reportedly agreed to stop their recent exchange of attacks and hold new talks to try to resolve their dispute over the Strait of Hormuz. An American official has said that both sides will stand down for now and allow vessels to move freely. The Democratic Republic of Congo has reported a sharp rise in Ebola cases, with the latest data showing 47 new infections and 12 deaths were recorded on Saturday. Since the outbreak was declared last month, more than 1,200 cases have been confirmed, including 360 deaths. The virus has now spread to 35 health zones. From Kinshasa, Emery Makameno reports.
12: Ituri accounts for 90% of infections, but North Kivu shows the deadliest profile, with more than one in two patients dying. South Kivu has not reported new cases since late May. The authorities say high population mobility makes restrictions vital, though opposition in Kinshasa claims the ban is being used to stifle protests. With the officials reporting a funding gap of $20 million, the World Health Organization warns that without urgent resources, containment will erode, raising the risk of wider regional and international spread.
10: The authorities in Pakistan say at least 29 militants were killed during its latest airstrikes and ground operations along the Afghan border, Asad Mashiri reports.
13: Afghanistan's Taliban government have condemned the attacks in Paktia, Paktika and Kunar provinces, calling them a crime and atrocity, accusing Pakistani aircrafts of bombing civilian homes. The two sides have traded blame throughout months of conflict, with fragile ceasefires collapsing. Pakistan, which has seen years of militant attacks on its soil, accuses the Taliban government of harbouring the groups responsible inside Afghanistan, which the Taliban government denies. It has vowed to press ahead at full pace with what it calls its fight against foreign-sponsored and supported terrorism.
10: BBC.
14: We just had an opportunity to hear a story from Bill Lepp, the great West Virginia tall tale teller. Fun to be in the Appleseed studio with Bill and, of course, with our terrific studio audience as well. And it's time to talk a little bit about that story. And I'm joined around the desk by the producers of the Appleseed, Dr. Brian Tanner and Dr. Heather Bigley. Guys, thanks for joining me.
15: Hey, great to be here.
16: Hello.
14: So where does a story like the story of Dr. Hundfuss take you?
15: Something that really stuck with me in describing Dr. Hundfuss is the fact that if he heard it out of his own mouth,
16: yeah,
15: he's like, well, I said it and I'm credible.
16: Yes.
15: So therefore, it must be true. You know, I'm like, I hope I don't go around the world like this. I hope people don't think this of me, you know.
14: I think especially if you're in a leadership position, right? I was the principal of a high school.
15: Mm. Mm-hmm.
14: And so when I hear the story of Dr. Hundfuss, I'm thinking, oh, good heavens, was that me?
15: Yeah.
16: Yeah. Yes. And I think for me, it's makes more sense now why people do what they do. Like these teenagers, it's not necessarily malicious. It really is amusing to them, and it is a small prank that they pull. But I used to always be scared by pranks, you know, like, golly, I hope no one ever does anything like that to me. Mm-hmm. And now I understand, well, it is a way of sort of negotiating with someone that you who doesn't give you the time of day, who doesn't like look at you and see you as a person or sort of, you know, think, oh, what might they need? And so it's like this attempt to say, hey, I'm here and I have power too. That's how I've started thinking about it. Since
14: that's how you
16: the
14: started
16: story.
14: Thinking about pranking.
16: Yeah. Since the story, like, oh, that's a way of saying I'm here. Pay attention a little bit, you know?
14: Always pay attention, Brian.
16: I mean, I don't like to prank.
15: A prank could
16: I'm
15: be
16: not a pranker.
15: My way.
16: I'm not a pranker, yeah. But, you know.
15: A memory that came up for me was a time when I thought that I was just doing a joke, and then it turns out, uh-oh.
16: Oh, no.
15: Not everyone understood that this was a joke. A friend of mine from business school was so excited he got a job interview with GM, General Motors. And he was interviewing with some of the folks out in Michigan where their headquarters are. And I said, oh, you know what? I used to live in Michigan. And I'll give you a tip. You know, out in Michigan where GM's from, nobody there calls it GM. They call it GM, you know?
14: Oh, no.
15: And
14: oh,
15: everybody
14: boy.
15: Just started laughing, you know, and I just thought, like, ha, ha, ha, he knew that it was a joke, you know. So he came back, like, a week later, and he's like, I had, like, a practice interview with somebody from GM, and they were really, really confused when I kept saying gum.
16: Oh, boy.
15: And I'm like, oh, my goodness, I am so sorry.
16: Yes.
15: So, yeah, my mind flashed to that, because, I mean, sometimes, you know, when you're just doing something in the spirit of fun, if people don't understand that that's what you're doing, it could turn into problems.
14: Yeah.
16: I had a friend go out of his way and get me sort of, not necessarily an interview, he was like, look, there's this job on Broadway. You would run the ticket booth for one of these major houses. Mm-hmm. And I just graduated from college and I like had no prospects because I'd been a film student. So I was like, great, thank you so much. And I wrote a resume and, you know, the objective line, which I always thought was silly, I wrote to sell t-shirts to fund the revolution. They're theater people, right? Uh-huh. It's all... No. I, like, nearly lost a friendship with this person because
15: oh, wow.
16: they were so embarrassed
15: oh, wow.
16: that I had chosen this moment to show what a wit I was.
14: Tell a joke, huh?
16: Yep. Yeah. And he didn't talk to me for months. And I had to apologize profusely. And, you know, when I started teaching resume writing, it's the one story I tell again and again. Don't ever make a joke.
14: Not the place to joke around.
16: Not the place to tell a joke.
14: Did you get the gig?
16: Oh, not at all. They didn't even call me back. Like, you know. It was embarrassing.
15: Lesson learned.
16: Yep.
14: Well, the story of Dr. Hundfuss brought to mind for me a memory that I'd like to share as today's entry in the Radio Family Journal.
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18: Chances are, no matter where your life has taken you so far, you've had some good leaders and some bad leaders, some tyrants and despots, and also some leaders you really like. It's easy to tell the difference. The bad ones make you feel like you're being dragged by your ear through whatever duties you have. The good ones, though, they inspire you. Under their leadership, you feel great about digging in and doing your share because you love being part of the team under that great leader's leadership. They're also kind of rare, those good ones. Today, here's one that I remember. Everyone has a thing. Mine is heights. I'm a first-class

0: Like the situation in which I found myself with a bunch of colleagues one late summer day hiking in Zion National Park in southern Utah. It was a work retreat, and we were hiking the Pine Creek Canyon Trail. Again, tricky for someone like me. There are parts of the trail down which you have to rappel on ropes, and the hike culminates in a 100-foot free-hanging rappel to the canyon floor. I know, I get it. Some of you eat 100-foot rappels for breakfast. And to you, I say, jump in a lake. 100-foot fall will kill you, even on a good day. And for folks like me, well, let's just say, it's plenty. The little rappels along the path were not a big deal. I mean, my heights thing isn't so bad that I can't take a rope down 10 or 15 feet of cliff to find the soft dirt trail again at the bottom. And there were a half dozen or more of those as we went along. And I got through it all partly because I was in the company of a good leader. Let's call him Carl. Carl had hiked this canyon 100 times. He knew where the tricky places in the trail were. He knew where the bolts were to tie in for a rappel. He had even been with guys like me, guys who were inexperienced and nervous, dozens of times, maybe hundreds of times. And I knew he could imagine how I was feeling. And I looked to him when I needed instruction or when I had questions. And I was doing pretty well. But then, finally, we came to it. The big rappel at the end of the hike. Down an enormous open chamber to the canyon floor 100 feet below. It kind of sneaks up on you, to tell you the truth, on that trail. And you wait in line for your turn. And then you clip into the rope and lower yourself through a kind of partial ceiling down through this enormous cathedral of stone, your voice echoing off these enormous cliffs. Or that's what you're supposed to do. I kind of hung back, to tell you the truth. I wanted to see a few people do it before I went to the edge myself. And one by one, my other friends and colleagues disappeared. I could hear them laughing with exhilaration as they descended down their ropes. And then, finally, it was my turn. Lucky for me, Carl was on it. He stood just above the bolt from which hung the rope on which I'd descend. His feet were braced against a couple of solid rocks. And as I approached the edge, he knew that it was going to be tricky for me to look down. He said he got that. He told me, instead, to look directly at him as I secured myself to the rope, and to keep looking at him as I began to lower myself. And that's what I did. I locked my eyes on Carl the expert. After all, he'd gotten me this far, right? And down I went. I was 20 or 30 feet down the rope, maybe, when I finally took my eyes off my leader and began to look around. Hanging there in that open space was, indeed, thrilling. Hollering out in exhilaration in that enormous chamber of rock was unforgettable. I'm so glad I had that experience. I arrived on the canyon floor safely and filled with the euphoria that comes with doing stuff like that. And it wasn't the last time I'd ever do something like that. Though I can't believe I'm saying it, I actually think there's plenty of that kind of thing in my future. And as I engage with stuff against which my fears cry out, I'm always glad to have a good leader to talk me through it. Someone who inspires me. Someone on whom I can fix my eyes. Someone I know won't let me fall.
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2: 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I am a proud member of the Wannabe Grandparent Club. Much

0: to my kids' dismay. So I was thrilled to have guest Dee Dee Moore on to talk about grandparenting. Dee Dee started a blog dedicated to discussing grandparenting and giving actual advice. 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
8: It's time for The Appleseed, a show filled with all kinds of stories for you and your family. Tall tales, fairy tales, folk tales, personal and family tales, and more. Here at The Appleseed, we believe in the power of great stories. A great story can show you how someone else solved a problem you might have. A way to try out solutions, weigh consequences. Stories are great for all kinds of stuff. I'm your host, Sam Payne, and today we've filled the hour with funny tales that have to do with tyrants and despots. What's a tyrant? What's a despot? The dictionary says they're absolute rulers, especially those who rule with cruelty and oppression. That's what a despot is. That's what a tyrant is. Did you ever look on, your high school principal as a tyrant, or your gym teacher, or the playground bully? We're going to bring you a story from the West Virginia tall tale teller Bill Lepp about a tyrannical principal. And we're going to bring you a fractured fairy tale featuring Hansel and Gretel and a couple of despotic pirates. And, of course, we know that when we say despots and tyrants, we're being a little facetious, a little tongue-in-cheek. There are actual despots, actual tyrants on the world stage. They cause a lot of problems. They're worth talking seriously about. But all of us know the feeling of not being in control, of being subject to the whims of someone that we may not agree with, but who's somehow in charge. All of us know the feeling of being told to do something by someone who has more power than us and with whom we don't really agree. There's an expression you might know. It's voluntold. You might use it in a sentence like this. I was voluntold by my mother to show up at the church service project. Or I was voluntold by my boss to dress up in the company mascot costume and stand on the corner and wave a sign, even though it's 90 degrees outside. Voluntold is a made-up word, of course, but it means you're expected to take on extra duties without being consulted and expected to just take your marching orders and perform like a good soldier. Asked once or twice to do that, and you might pull together because you're on a team that needs your help. But six or seven times, and you might come to resent the person in charge and wonder if mutiny is a plausible option. Well, our funny stories today talk about how people work under or around or against those in charge when they feel like they don't have any alternatives. Whether you're outsmarting the unpopular school principal by having him read silly announcements.
9: At the half-dollar swimming pool, there will be water polo tryouts. Life jackets will be provided, but you need to bring your own horse.
8: Bill Lepp with one of the stories we're going to hear today. Or you need to escape from lazy, narcissistic pirate caretakers in a fractured fairy tale fantasy.
10: Our pirates, parents are going to take us out tomorrow and leave us to perish in the woods.
11: Perish in the woods?
10: Perish in the woods!
11: What do we do, Hansel?
8: Our fractured version of Hansel and Gretel, the old tale, coming up later this hour. We think you'll recognize the characters here because when mutiny isn't an option, sometimes we resort to plain old hijinks and practical jokes to make our unhappiness obvious. Here's tall tale teller Bill Lepp with a story that features his hometown pals Skeeter, Charolais, and Ferndale and their mutinous relationship with the half-dollar high school principal.
9: Thank you. When I was about 16 years old, my friend Fern Dale asked me if I wanted to go to Beckley to get a burger. Now, Beckley was a long way from Half Dollar, West Virginia, but so it was a long way to go to get a burger. But I was 16, and Fern Dale was beautiful. So I said, sure. And we got in her car, and we headed over to Beckley, and I noticed that in the back seat of her car, there were some walkie-talkies. And I asked her what those walkie-talkies were for, and she said, don't worry about it. I have a plan. Now, she was a lot like my buddy Skeeter when it came to having a plan. The main difference between Skeeter's plans and Fern's plans is Fern's plans usually had some sort of solid exit strategy, where Skeeter's just stopped when we got caught. And so I didn't ask her anything more about it. And we got to Beckley. We pulled into the parking lot at the Burger King. We pulled in beside Skeeter's pickup truck, on the passenger side of Skeeter's pickup truck. And Skeeter's girlfriend, Charlay, I feel I should explain that. Charlay's father was Angus Fester, and Angus Fester was a mean old dairy farmer. But he loved cattle so much that he had named all of his children after different breeds of cattle. And so there was Angus Jr., and there was Hereford, Guernsey, Holstein, and then Jersey and Beefalo, and Guernsey and Beefalo were the twins, which is weird, because you'd think Jersey and Guernsey would be the twins. But anyway, when Helen, Angus's wife, finally had a girl, Helen knew that Angus was going to name the poor girl after a breed of cattle. So she said, at least make it sound feminine. And that's where Charlay Fester got her name. So anyway, Fern leaned over and handed one of the walkie-talkies to Charlay, and she said to Skeeter, you go get in the drive-through lane at the Burger King. We're going to go get in the drive-through lane at the Wendy's, and when you get there, hold out your walkie-talkie to the microphone, and I'll give you a signal. Now, you have to understand that in our little town there, we had this guy that had gone off sometime in the mid-50s, gone out to California, sort of the beatnik movement, and he'd hooked up with the Grateful Dead, and he'd become a sound man for the Grateful Dead, and had spent the next several decades making a lot of money doing that. And when he got tired of that, he came back to Half Dollar, West Virginia, where he was just going to retire. But he got bored pretty quick, and so he donated enough money to our high school to build a state-of-the-art recording studio, audio and visual. And that credentialed him to be a teacher. And he had this wonderful, wonderful teaching philosophy. He never taught you anything that you didn't want to know. And that's more difficult than it seems. And Fern wanted to know everything. So she had learned all about wiring and splicing tape and shooting tape and, you know, recording, just everything. And so she had these walkie-talkies, and she told me, she said, now these are pretty neat. I rewired them so that you don't have to press the button to send and let go of the button to receive. She said, you can just press the button and you can receive and send at the same time. She said, it's sort of like a telephone. And I was sitting there holding that walkie-talkie in my hand, thinking to myself, wouldn't that be something if you could just carry a telephone wherever you went? And so we pulled into the Wendy's drive-thru just as Skeeter and Charlay were getting to the Burger King drive-thru, and Charlay held her walkie-talkie out to the microphone at the drive-thru, and Skeeter held his out, and what we heard was the Wendy's lady said, welcome to Wendy's, would you like to try Dave's Double? And the guy at Burger King said, Dave's not here. And I don't think he's working a double. And the lady at Wendy's said, so one Dave's double? And the guy at Burger King said, I said Dave's not here. And so the lady at Wendy's said, well, okay, one root beer, and you don't have to scream. And the guy at Burger King said, so one ice cream. And the lady at Wendy said, we don't have ice cream, we just have Frosties. And the guy at Burger King said, if you want a Frosty, you got to go to Wendy's. And the lady at Wendy's said, this is Wendy's. And the guy at Burger King said, well, Wendy's, Dave's not here, but I'll tell him you stop by. And so by that time, we were laughing, so we went to McDonald's. And then we went home, because it was a school night. And our when we got to school in the mornings, we would go in our homeroom, and then we'd sit there for a few minutes, and then the loudspeaker would come on, and the principal of our high school would start the announcements every morning the exact same way. He would say, "This is Dr. Hoonfuss." That's not his real name. That's my made-up German for dog foot. He would say, "This is Dr. Hoonfuss, principal of Half Dollar High School," just in case we'd forgotten who he was since the last announcement. And then he would do a series of announcements, and then he would always sign off by saying, "This has been Dr. Hoonfuss," in case we had forgotten during the announcements, principal of Half Dollar High School. So he came on and he did the announcements one morning. Now, the thing about Dr. Hoonfuss was he was this person who he could have been. Like, he missed his calling. He could have been a despot of some third world country, like, you know, the despotic ruler, or the warden of a corrupt jail system. But he had had the misfortune of going into public school administration. So nobody really liked him at the school. And he would read these his messages, and then he would go away. But he almost always just read them. And when he did, because he wasn't the kind of person that you could depend on to think for himself. And when he did think for himself, it usually went pretty badly. Like, one time he got on and he said, "This is Dr. Hoonfuss, principal of Half Dollar High School. There's been a terrible accident on the east side of the high school. Nobody look out the window." And you can just feel the entire school shift in that direction. So we were sitting there at lunch one day, and it was myself, Skeeter, Charlay, and Ferndale. And Skeeter said to Fern, "You know what? I don't think Dr. Hoonfuss ever pre-reads any of the announcements that he makes." And Fern, who worked in the office as her service hour, she said, "No, he doesn't. He'll read anything. He never proofreads it beforehand. Why?" And Skeeter said, "Well, I was just thinking that, you know, maybe we could slip a message into the basket, just whatever, and he'd read it." And Fern said, "Yeah, he will, so, you know, I can get that in the basket, but nothing profane, nothing dirty." So we went home that night, and the next morning, Skeeter handed in his announcement, and when the announcement started, Dr. Hoonfuss said, "This is Principal Hoonfuss, Dr. Hoonfuss, principal of Half Dollar High School." And then he said various and sundry announcements, and then he said, "This afternoon, at the Half Dollar Swimming Pool, there will be water polo tryouts. Life jackets will be provided, but you need to bring your own horse." "This has been Dr. Hoonfuss, principal of Half Dollar High School." Well, everybody thought it was hilarious. The teachers thought it was hilarious. You know, no troops of a despot don't respect their leader. And so it was just great. And then after a couple hours, Fern came running up to Skeeter and I, and she said, "Listen, I heard Mrs. Doberstein." You can believe that was her name if you want to. But we've known each other a while now. There's no reason to believe that. But Mrs. Doberstein was the only teacher in the whole high school who liked Dr. Hoonfuss. She had some kind of weird power crush on him. And Fern had heard Mrs. Doberstein trying to talk Dr. Hoonfuss into believing that what he said wasn't true. Because Dr. Hoonfuss had this wonderful ability to believe anything that he heard himself say, because he thought he was a genius. And so when something came out of his mouth and made it back to his ears, he thought, "Wow, that's genius." And so you couldn't convince him that something wasn't true. But Mrs. Doberstein was trying to convince him that maybe this water polo thing wasn't real. And Fern was worried about it. And Skeeter said, "Don't worry about it. I'll take care of it." And we walked down to the office. Now, when you came in the front doors of our school, like in a lot of schools, you came straight in the front doors, and then just to the left side was the office door, and just past the office door, there was one of those windows that, you know, is in the interior of the building, maybe 4x4 with the chicken wire inside of it, and that's so that the staff in the office can look out into the hallway, because high schools are essentially zoos. So I think those windows are there for the entertainment of the office staff. And then just on the other side of that window, there was a payphone. Well, Skeeter went down and he picked up the payphone. He stayed where they couldn't see him out the window. He leaned to the side, and Fern and I stood in the doorway so that we could hear what was going on both in the office and on the payphone. And Skeeter dialed the high school, and Jane, the receptionist, picked up, and she said, "This is Jane at Half Dollar High School. How can I help you?" And Skeeter said, "Yeah, Jane, listen, this is Tommy. Can you put Dr. Hoonfuss on the phone?" Now, Tommy was the manager at the swimming pool. And so Dr. Hoonfuss came on the phone, and Skeeter said, "Dr. Hoonfuss, yeah, listen, this is Tommy down at the pool. I have a note that you called me." And Dr. Hoonfuss said, I called you?" And Tommy said, "Well, I have a note that said you did. And Dr. Hunfu said, well, then I must. Does it say what I called about? And Skeeter said, yeah, it says that you called about the water polo tryouts. And he said, well, then I must have called about the water polo tryouts. And Skeeter said, yeah, listen, I got bad news about that. He said, we've been having some problems down at the pool. There's something wrong with the hydrator. We can't get the water buoyant enough, wet enough, to make it buoyant enough to float the horses. So unless we can get the hydrator working again, I don't think we're going to be able to have the water polo tryouts. And by this time, Skeeter was starting to laugh a little bit, and Fern could see that that was going to go wrong. So she kind of reached over and patted him on the arm and said, you know, hang up, I'll get us out of this. And so Skeeter said, oh, I got to go, Dr. Hoonfus. There's an emergency down at the pool. And Dr. Hoonfus said, what's the emergency? And Skeeter said, the pool's on fire. And Dr. Hunfu said, how can the pool be on fire? It's made out of water. And Skeeter said, I told you there's something wrong with the hydrator. And he hung up the phone. And so then Fern walked into the office. Now, Fern was one of those people, I'm sure there's some of you in this room. Fern was one of those people who was just so self-assured and so competent and so confident that no one ever thought that she was up to any good. And therefore, she could get away with anything. And the only people that recognize those attributes in other people are the people who share those attributes. So when Fern walked into the office, Jane, who was the receptionist, saw her coming, and Jane was exactly the same way that Fern was, and they got along very well. So Fern walked around the desk, picked up a piece of typing paper, fed it into the typewriter, and then she started to type, and when she got done, she pulled the paper out of the typewriter, and she handed it to Dr. Hoonfus, who was still standing there, staring at the phone. And Fern said, Dr. Hoonfus, Tommy from the pool just called me, and he asked me to give you this message to read. And Dr. Hoonfus said, well, how could Tommy call you? He said the pool was on fire. And Fern said, yeah, he got the hydrator working. They put the fire out. And so Dr. Hoonfus took the message, and he went over to the loudspeaker, and he picked it up, and he began to read. This is Dr. Hoonfus, principal of Half Dollar High School. I have some very disappointing news. There's something wrong at the pool. We may have to postpone the water polo tryouts. However, if you brought your horse to school, you are permitted to keep it in your locker overnight. This has been Dr. Hoonfus, principal of Half Dollar High School. And that is the sort of lame ending of that story. Thank you.
12: That was Bill Lepp with his story, Dr. Hoonfus. Dr. Hoonfus sounds pretty oblivious to what's happening around him. And if we want to learn anything from this story, it might be how not to end up like Dr. Hoonfus. In just a moment, we're going to bring in our producers, Brian and Heather, for a little talk back about that story, followed by a fractured fairy tale featuring two siblings you may have heard of, but with pirates as the villains. You won't want to miss a word. I'm Sam Payne.
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12: Today we're listening to stories about petty tyrants. We heard from tall tale teller Bill Lepp about high school principal Dr. Hundfuss. And next up, we have a reader's theater presentation, a fractured fairy tale version of the good old story of Hansel and Gretel. This one we're calling Hansel and Gretel and Pirates. And it's performed and recorded in front of our fantastic studio audience right here in the Appleseed Studio.
16: We are not good people. As lovely to look at as we may be.
17: We may as well establish that right here from the beginning.
16: We're murderous scoundrels.
17: Barbarous fiends.
16: Wrathful. Slovenly.
17: Profane. Desperate.
16: Dentally challenged.
17: Pulchritudinous.
16: Oh, thank you.
17: What do you mean, thank you?
16: Well, pulchritudinous means beautiful. I didn't know you cared.
17: The point is, we're swashbuckling pirates both.
16: Yes, swashbuckling pirates, cleverly disguised.
17: We're telling you this because we realized that we're not the villains you expected to see in the story of Hansel and Gretel. You see, among the villains of the story of Hansel and Gretel, traditionally speaking, are two heartless parents who leave their children to perish in the woods.
16: It's true. You see, in the story, the mother of the two young but stalwart children finding the cupboards bare convinces her husband to abandon the youngsters in the woods in order to hoard more food for themselves.
17: The husband spinelessly agrees and leads the children deep into the forest at the mercy of wild beasts. But predictably, the children find a magical cottage made of sweets.
16: A paradise of carbohydrate-rich edibles.
17: Inhabited, of course, by a witch who eats children. But, besting the witch, the children return home to find their evil mother deceased by unexplained causes.
16: Which is good news. She was the bad one.
17: And they all live happily ever after. The children, somehow convinced that the weak-minded father who left them in the woods to perish has borne up under the experience and reformed once out from under the thumb of his lovely but wicked spouse.
16: Frankly, we're skeptical. And since we're sort of pro-parents round here, we thought we'd replace those nasty wasties with a couple of ubiquitous and cartoonish felons like ourselves.
17: Easy to hate, we two.
16: After all, one has only to look out over the lovely and virtuous parents in our audience to render such a tale as Hansel and Gretel starkly unbelievable.
17: Those twinkling eyes, those generous smiles, it's
16: pulchritudinous.
17: Pulchritudinous.
16: Of course, if you are a heartless parent inclined to leave your children to perish in the woods,
17: then you've no reason to take offense at this production. It's certifiably PC.
16: If, however, you're a bloodthirsty, swashbuckling pirate who takes offense at broad pirate stereotypes,
17: then we'll rip you limb from limb. We'll boil you in oil. We'll keelhaul ya.
16: And then we'll politely refund your ticket price with our apologies. But it's true. We'd as soon skewer the lot of you as to tell you the story you're about to hear.
17: And we would, too.
16: Yeah.
17: Yeah.
16: Yeah.
17: Yeah.
18: Come on, Gretel.
16: Shh. The children.
17: Oh, these are our children. After a life of bloodthirsty plunder on the high seas, we two buccaneers decided to settle down.
16: This villain poses as a kindly old mother figure.
17: And this villain poses as a benevolent fatherly woodcutter.
16: And we nick these kids from the local orphanage to wash our socks and chop our wood.
17: And so our story begins. Children! Hansel, such a strong, intelligent, hard-working, well-spoken child.
18: Thank you, Father.
16: Gretel, such a kind, forward-thinking, industrious, visionary child.
19: Thank you, Mother.
17: So, how's your day been, children?
10: Well, between 7:30 and 8, we chopped enough wood for the entire winter. Between 8 and 9, we plowed the 160 acres to the south of our small farm. Between 9 and 11, we built a washing machine out of spare bicycle parts and used it to wash your socks between 11 and 12.
11: Then we took a 15-minute lunch. From 12:15 to 1:45, we balanced your checkbook. Then we spent a couple of hours digging the swimming pool you asked for. At 4, we painted our hovel, and at 5, waterproofed the old pirate ship that, for some mysterious reason, you keep in the barn. And now we're ready for bed.
16: Oh, pirate ship? Don't be absurd. It's an inflatable... An inflatable pool toy. Yeah. Now off to bed, good, kind children.
11: Good night.
10: Good night.
16: I told you we should have burned the ship. This isn't working out.
17: You're not kidding. After all, a 15-minute lunch?
16: A 15-minute lunch. Lazy children. What's a bloodthirsty, self-interested false parent to do?
17: Nothing for it but to take the kids out tomorrow and leave them to perish in the woods.
16: Perish in the woods?
17: Perish in the woods.
16: Then we'll find some kids who can really work.
17: You know what would be really funny? Imagine turning round to find one of the little ones listening in on this whole conversation.
10: Psst. Gretel. Gretel.
11: What is it?
10: I happened to get up for a glass of water, and I heard a nefarious plan. Our pirates, parents, are going to take us out tomorrow and leave us to perish in the woods.
11: Perish in the woods?
10: Perish in the woods!
11: What do we do, Hansel?
19: Oh, children, it's time for an outing!
11: Where are we going?
16: We're going to the woods.
10: Oh, boy! An outing to the woods with our pirates. Our papa and our mama.
16: Of course, we'll bring a picnic of a slice of bread each.
17: Hey, where's the bread? I could have sworn there were a couple of slices of bread in this basket here.
16: It's gone?
17: It's gone?
16: No matter, children. We also brought...
17: An axe! For chopping wood.
10: But... We've chopped enough wood for the whole winter already.
16: Oh, the axe isn't for you. It's for us. We're just going over here to chop some wood. For fun. To chop wood. For fun.
10: Are you sure you're not going to take Mother by the hand and run back to our tiny farm as part of your evil plan to leave Gretel and I alone to perish in the woods?
17: Perish in the woods?
10: Perish in the woods.
17: Oh, of course not, dear boy. We're just going over here to... Chop wood!
16: For fun!
17: Yes, children, now run along and play.
11: What are we going to do now, Hansel? Our parents have left us here to perish in the woods!
10: Perish in the woods!
11: Perish in the woods! How are we going to get out of here?
10: I don't know. I had a plan, you know. The single slice of bread each that they prepared for our picnic. I dropped a trail of breadcrumbs, but the woodland animals ate them even as I watched.
11: Ate them?! I thought we were on the same team!
10: Oh, it's no good crying. Oh, come on. Let's find the way home. Wait a minute. I remembered a lovely flower here, not this fuzzy mushroom.
11: I remembered a fluffy bunny here, not this prickly hedgehog.
10: We're lost!
11: We're bound to perish in the woods!
10: Perish in the woods!
11: Perish in the woods! Hansel!
10: What?
11: What's that smell?
10: Oh, it must be them.
11: Our pirates? Or our parents? No, it's something sweet.
10: I bet it's a meadow full of sweet flowers.
11: I bet it's a bush full of wild berries.
10: It's probably just a cottage made of pastries and candy.
11: Come on.
10: Lucky guess?
11: Do you think it's safe to eat?
10: A choice between perishing in the woods at the mercy of wild beasts and perishing from delicious, if possibly unsanitary, outdoor yummies.
11: We'll take our chances.
17: At the risk of mucking up the storyline...
16: Pardon us while we interrupt for a moment.
17: At this juncture, it would do to explain our presence here.
16: It's complicated, so stay with us.
17: Actually... We're back at home, the woodpile shrinking and our socks getting dirtier by the minute. There's no one in this here magic house, but an evil old witch who lures unsuspecting children to her woodland lair, only to fatten them with sweets and cook them for supper.
19: But since the witch is, like us, villainous, we pirates will do the witch's lines. I mean, we pirates might as well do all the villainy lines in the story, right?
17: Right. Not because we wish to confuse you.
19: But that in hearing our voices during the witchy parts, you might transfer to the witch the same negative feelings that you've already engendered for us.
17: That the witch, through our efforts, might exude the malice, the cruelty,
19: the criminality, the mischief,
17: the aura of evil
19: that you've come to know and love in us.
17: But anon, the first of the witch's lines.
20: Who is nibbling at my little house?
11: Did you hear that?
20: Hmm? Nibble, hear what? Nibble, gnaw.
11: That.
10: Nope.
20: Who is nibbling at my little house?
11: Hear it now?
10: Yeah, I do.
20: Who is that with their faces full of gooey goodness?
10: The wind?
20: What nice, clever children come to visit me in my lonely little woodland cottage.
11: Why do I suddenly have a sense of malice and cruelty?
10: Criminality, mischief.
19: An aura of evil, perhaps?
10: Yes, an aura of evil.
20: Oh, nonsense, children! I'm nothing but a friendly old dolly living in a friendly house made of gingerbread, hoping to share the bountiful goodness with sweet young visitors like yourselves.
10: Sweet young visitors?
11: Bountiful goodness?
10: What a relief. We were almost ready to believe that you were an evil old witch who lures unsuspecting children to her woodland lair only to fatten them with sweets and cook them for supper.
20: Imagine that. What a notion!
11: Sweet young visitors, she said.
10: Mm-hmm.
11: Bountiful goodness, she said.
10: Mm-hmm.
11: Oh, how did we ever get ourselves into this?
10: How was I supposed to know she was an evil old witch who lures unsuspecting children to her woodland lair only to fatten them with sweets and cook them for supper?
11: Hindsight's 20/20, I suppose. Oh, Hansel, we've been here for days and days. What's going to become of us?
20: Gretel, have you stopped sweeping?
11: Oh, no. I'm sweeping my little heart out. She's blind as a bat, can't see her hand in front of her crooked nose, but she sure can hear. We're never going to get out of here.
20: Dear girl, I want this floor to be clean enough to eat off of.
11: I'm working on it.
20: Once you've finished, there's a winter's worth of wood to be chopped. Then I'd like you to plow the 400 acres to the north of the cottage. After that, I've got some spare bicycle parts that I'd like you to use to build a washing machine. After all, you must wash all my socks before 12.
11: Why? What's at 12?
20: A 20-minute lunch!
11: 20 minutes? Better than my last job.
20: Well, I don't know how you could sensibly swallow 6 stacks of pancakes, a jug of root beer, a roast turkey, a pan of brownies, and a large milkshake in anything less than 20 minutes. You might get a stomachache, and we wouldn't want that now, would we? It might ruin your appetite for dinner.
11: What's for dinner?
20: Salad. Followed by a heaping plate of deep-fried candy bars!
10: We need to make a plan, sis. Only the witch has the key to the cage. I'm stuck here. It's all somehow got to be up to you.
11: Oh, Hansel, I don't know what to do!
10: You've got to think of something. The witch is fattening me up to pop me in the oven.
11: Hansel, I think you are getting chubbier. Oh, no!
10: You're not helping. The point is, once I'm cooked and eaten, you're next.
11: I need time to think.
20: Oh, children.
10: Back to work. I'll try and buy some time.
20: Oh, just a little something to tide you over until lunch.
10: Really? You shouldn't have.
20: Of course I should have. Eating too little would be unhealthy, you know.
10: Oh, I assure you, I'm in good health. I hardly need all this.
20: I'm not talking about your health, Mr. Skinny. I'm talking about mine. If you don't eat, you won't plump enough to make more than a mouthful. You don't want me to waste away now, do you? Don't be inconsiderate, boy!
1: Whatever could I have been thinking?
20: Tell me, child, I can't see well. Have I remembered to put a cherry on top of each cupcake?
1: Everyone?
20: Oh, splendid. Then stuff your cheek, little one. And you, dear dumpling, soon it'll be just you and me.
1: You and me?
20: Well, you and me in the oven. But for now, what'll it be? Can I bring you a tankard of maple syrup? A bowl of peanut butter? A dozen monstrous glazed donuts?
1: Not while I'm working.
20: Are you sure? You could sweep with one hand and fill the other with gumdrops, couldn't you?
1: I really should keep both hands on my work.
20: Nonsense! I'll go and get you some sustenance.
1: Sustenance?
20: Food, girl! French fries, oysters, prunes, ham, jam, macaroons, pancakes, peanut butter, fried eggs! Fried eggs! What rhymes with peanut butter? Fried peanut butter... Fried...
1: What to do?
21: I don't know.
1: Hansel?
21: What? Cupcakes help me think.
1: We've got to get rid of those.
20: Oh, children.
22: She's coming.
20: How about a lovely real fruit smoothie, dearest?
1: A fruit smoothie? Well, that actually sounds healthy.
20: Oh, yes. I started off with 3 fresh strawberries.
1: Yes.
20: And then added a ripe banana.
1: Yes.
20: And then, just to put the tiniest bit of an edge on the flavor.
1: Yes.
20: I added a quart of fudge ripple ice cream.
1: No.
20: Yes, and then a 6 chocolate donuts and a 6 gallon of buttercream frosting.
1: Oh, no.
20: What was that?
1: I mean... Thank you. I'm sure I'll love it.
20: Very well, then. I'll bring it out in a moment. What about you, then? Finished?
1: Finished.
20: Oh, pity my eyes. How can I tell you finished? Ah, the lovely sound of an empty plate.
1: It was delicious.
20: Oh, you really think so?
1: Yes, quite.
20: It really is a shame, seeing as how you'll be the main course, that you won't be able to taste it. Boy pie is my absolute speciality.
1: Oh, shame.
20: In fact, talking about it is making me ravenous beyond my power to contain myself. The time must be approaching. Come, hold out your arm, boy. I want to test it for plumpness.
1: Sure. Feel this stick. I mean, my arm. What do you think, witch? Am I almost ready?
20: Ready? Your arm is as thin as a skeleton's. I don't understand it.
1: Oh, downright baffling.
20: At this rate, it'll be months before he's plump enough to eat. I don't think I can wait anymore. I'm going to go start a nice hot fire in the oven.
1: I think this is it, Hansel. So what's your next plan?
23: Plan?
1: Yes, plan. Your next brilliant idea for saving our skins from that evil witch...
23: I'm fresh out.
1: Then there's nothing for it but to...
23: burst into sorrowful tears.
20: Oh, my lovelies, weeping with the sheer joy of having eaten well. Gretel?
1: Yes?
20: Would you please prepare the oven?
1: Do I have to?
20: Oh, yes. Gretel, could you go and check to see that the oven is all toasty-woasty for our next activity?
1: Do I have to?
20: Oh, yes!
1: Hang on, Hansel. I've got an idea. Oh, dearest witch, I don't know how to check to see if the oven's hot enough.
20: What do you mean you don't know how to check to see if the oven's hot enough?
1: I mean, with all the chopping wood and washing socks that we did for our pirates, and with all the sweeping up and eating sweets that we've done here, I never learned how to check an oven.
20: Oh, nonsense, dear girl!
23: It's not nonsense at all. The truth is, my sister's not that bright. At home, we called her Gretel Goofball because she was so dunderheaded.
20: Dunderheaded?
23: Oh, yes. Once, my sister was so dumb that she mistook an inflatable pool toy in the barn to be a real live pirate ship. She's so dumb that she once darned the wood and chopped the socks. She's almost as dumb as those two pirates we used to live with.
16: Hey!
23: She's so dunderheaded that...
1: Enough! You're not helping! The short version of it is, I'm not sure if I can manage checking the oven by my widow-owed self.
20: Oh, listen, girl, I'm famished. You better check that oven and check it right now.
1: Don't know how.
20: Check it?
1: Don't know how.
20: Check it?
1: Don't know how.
20: Yes?
1: Can't.
20: Yes.
1: Can't.
20: Yes.
1: Can't.
20: Ah! Must I always do everything around here? It's this simple. Open the oven. Now stick your head in. And feel the toasty warmth of the all-ready-to-bake oven insides.
23: Gretel, you did it!
1: I sure did! Let's get you out of that cage!
23: Huh! The magic of the cage must have lasted only as long as the witch did! I'm free!
1: Now we can find our way home!
23: Home? Are you kidding? We've got a cottage made of food, a forest full of friendly woodland creatures, and no more witch! Why would we go home?
1: I can only think of one reason.
16: So, Hansel and Gretel beat the witch at her own game.
0: Surprised to hear from us? I mean, after we were just thrown into the oven.
16: Well, that, of course, was the witch who was thrown into the oven. We pirates are actually safely at home, remember? Try to keep up.
0: So, Hansel and Gretel beat the witch at her own game.
16: Proving that they were not to be trusted any further than they could be thrown.
1: And then they returned to their pirates. I mean, parents.
23: As for why the children returned home?
1: They found that they simply couldn't live without their dear parents, or pirates. How's the laundry coming, me buccaneers?
0: Well, we were hoping we could take a 15-minute lunch.
23: The children kept the pirate ship, too, and kept it in a gingerbread barn behind the house. After all, it was a real pirate ship.
1: And they swashbuckling pirates both.
23: And the moral of our tale, rather tall?
1: To him who mischief seeks, shall mischief fall.
23: There comes an hour that recompenses all.
16: Arr!

That was Hansel and Gretel and Pirates, starring Ben Butters as Hansel, Justine Kitteringham as Gretel, Anthony Buck as Pirate Number One, and, well, me, Sam Bain, as Pirate Number Two. It was a lot of fun. Hansel and Gretel had a handful of tyrants and despots to outwit and evade in that story. Of course, we all have to come up with ways to work with or around those in our lives who seem a little bit that way. And every once in a while, we get a little bit of power, a little bit of authority ourselves. And it's important to take care that once we're in a position of authority, whether that's president of the chess club or captain of the ping pong team, that we don't become oppressors ourselves. Sometimes we might think, well, now I'm in charge, so it's my turn to lord it over everyone else. Or I paid my dues, so everyone younger than me needs to as well. Couldn't we instead think, how can I do things differently so I'm not the next totalitarian ruler of a resentful kingdom, oblivious to those around me? As the person in charge, how can I make things better for everyone and not just better for me? It's been a pleasure to be part of this hour with you on the Appleseed, where great stories can change your world. We're pleased and proud to be part of the family of BYU Radio programs. 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I'm Sam Payne, and I can't wait to be with you again on the Appleseed.

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9: BBC News with Emily Thomas. The authorities in Venezuela have announced that all schools across the country will remain closed until next Monday as hopes fade of finding more survivors of last week's double earthquake. There's growing anger against the Venezuelan government, as Norberto Parades in Caracas explains.
10: It's just a civil society who has gathered and they're working with their bare hands to remove the rubble. So that's why they think that the government hasn't been quick enough in the response. It's just the level of destruction is huge. And there are places that haven't even been searched because of the rubble. The streets are blocked and people know that there are still people trapped there.
9: The US and Iran have reportedly agreed to stop their recent exchange of attacks and hold new talks to try to resolve their dispute over the Strait of Hormuz. An American official has said that both sides will stand down for now and allow vessels to move freely. There's been no confirmation from the Iranian side. The Democratic Republic of Congo has reported a sharp rise in Ebola cases, with the latest data showing 47 new infections and 12 deaths recorded on Saturday. Since the outbreak was declared last month, more than 1,200 cases have been confirmed, including 360 deaths. Emery Makameno is in Kinshasa.
11: According to the World Health Organization and also the Africa Center for Disease and Prevention, they are saying that the risk of further spread is high in the country and also in 11 other countries here in the Central Africa and East Africa region, but it is low when it comes to global spread or transmission. But these are things which are evolving. Last Wednesday, we saw that France notified a case of Ebola from Kinshasa here, so authorities are vigilant and they are trying to contain at least the disease in the three provinces.
9: The authorities in Pakistan say at least 29 militants were killed during its latest airstrikes and ground operations along the Afghan border. Azadeh Mashiri has the details.
12: Afghanistan's Taliban government have condemned the attacks in Paktia, Paktika and Kunar provinces, calling them a crime and atrocity, accusing Pakistani aircrafts of bombing civilian homes. The two sides have traded blame throughout months of conflict, with fragile ceasefires collapsing. Pakistan, which has seen years of militant attacks on its soil, accuses the Taliban government of harboring the groups responsible inside Afghanistan, which the Taliban government denies. It has vowed to press ahead at full pace with what it calls its fight against foreign-sponsored and supported terrorism.
9: World News from the BBC.
13: If I had two themes to put on my tombstone, it would be learn from every person and teach your tongue to say, I don't know. 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
14: On In Good Faith, we believe that all faith traditions have something to teach us about how God is working in the world and in our lives. So join us to listen, learn, and be amazed. Today on In Good Faith, we are bringing you two guests who talk about not just how to do interfaith work and philosophy, but why it's actually really helpful. And I'm excited to introduce you to Wendy Goldberg and Rabbi Joe Charnas. Today I'm with Senior Producer Heather Bigley.
15: Hello.
14: And with Ashton Rowan.
16: Hi, Steve.
14: And tell me about finding these folks.
16: Yeah, so with Wendy Goldberg, we originally found out about the Tri-Faith Initiative because there was a representative at the Parliament of World Religions in Chicago, and I thought we had to learn more.
14: Well, I'm excited. Wendy Goldberg is the executive director of the Tri-Faith Initiative, an interfaith organization that houses a mosque, a synagogue, a church, and an interfaith center, four separate buildings, all on one campus in Omaha, Nebraska. In addition to running this, Wendy was also on the board of trustees for Temple Israel Synagogue, the Jewish congregation in the organization, for over a decade.
15: It's important to note that this interview was taped October 16th. So that was just 10 days after Hamas invaded Israel and killed 1,400 people and took 240 people hostage. And it was just a weekend, or just after a weekend, of numerous airstrikes from Israel on Gaza that killed over 2,500 Palestinians.
14: And as we speak today, at the beginning of 2024, to date, 22,000 Palestinians have been killed by Israeli forces in retaliation. And that will come up in the interview.
15: Yeah. So you're going to start with Wendy, and she's going to tell us how this whole initiative got started.
17: It's 20 years in the making, and it's an experiment in proximity. It's also an experiment in fostering trust and deep relationship. So I'll tell you how we got started. This congregation of Temple Israel was established in 1871. We have a deep history in Omaha, and we know that our founders were in relationship with Standing Bear. So being in relationship with the religious other is culturally normative for us. In addition, following 9/11, some members of our synagogue went to a local mosque to stand in solidarity with our Muslim brothers and sisters to say, no harm should come to you on this moment that other people using similar vocabulary in different ways should be associated with you in any way. And out of that grew relationship and picnics and potlucks. And then when Temple Israel was looking to move west in Omaha towards where the growth of Omaha had been established and many of our members had moved, we were looking to acquire a piece of land and decided, what if we knew who our neighbors would be? We could acquire a parcel that were being sold in larger quantities than we could use for our own purpose. And we went to some of these friends we had made in the Muslim community and said, we know you're thinking about creating a mosque to meet the needs of your community that is also in western part of Omaha. Would you like to look for land with us? The meeting that happened between some of the members of the synagogue and the Muslim community looking to establish a new community or congregation, they met at a public library as a kind of neutral ground. And
14: right,
17: they
14: right.
17: both brought food offerings because it's customary to be radically hospitable in both the Jewish and Muslim tradition. As they sat and deepened their relationship with each other and got to know each other a little more, even in that setting, they learned that in Omaha, which is 500,000 people or more, that they both have fast days, but they use the same caterer in their families to host the break the fast. So I think that reminds us that you can choose every day in your life. Are you going to lean into what is similar about you or what is different? And we have come to learn that both are important. There are times in which our similarities bring us closer, but our differences allow us to move forward.
14: I think that's beautiful. You served on the Board of Trustees for Temple Israel Synagogue for a decade. And that gives you a particular insight into one of these groups. Were there any worries or any reasons people thought, will this take away from our own mission and our own work if we're doing this other interfaith connection?
17: What I'll say is autonomy matters. What we've learned is that it's important that we realize that each of these congregations, and I'll speak first from the lens of the congregation that I was a leader, as we moved to a new location, our first priority was making sure that we have a vibrant congregation to be able to sustain Reform Judaism in Omaha, Nebraska.
14: Mission number one.
17: And that we need to honor that our faith partners, our founding faith partners and other faith partners have a similar objective, right? Vibrant congregation. And that each of the spiritual leaders and lay leaders who help to advance that goal have to wear that hat first. However, we believe that it is core to the principles of Judaism, Christianity, and Islam to love your neighbor, to be in relationship with your neighbor, and to honor that we do things sometimes the same and sometimes differently.
14: Right.
17: You know, that you know, there are people who are very comfortable with the many names of God. In Islam, they recite 99 names of God with intention. That's part of their culture and practice. In Christianity,

0: something bigger, but part of the what's bigger is the belonging part, and that people's religious identity shifts and changes over the scope of their lifespan. For me, I was born into the conservative movement of Judaism, but I chose the Reform denomination of Judaism as an adult. Many people marry and shift between religious identities. As the religious landscape is shifting, do my children want their grandmother's version of religion? That's all impacting our ability to be in relationship with each other. And so this becoming part. And then body, how do other people look at you? If you wear a hijab, if you wear a head covering, what are the judgments that we make about people because of their color of their skin and whether or not they fit in or not in a community? And all of those things are part of how we relate to each other and to ourselves and to what is bigger than any of us.
1: I love this picture. And I'm picturing each congregation, whether it's for the Juma or Shabbat service or a Sunday church service. Is there something different in those services, knowing that you are in close community and proximity in a relationship with those other denominations or faiths?
0: The answer is a definite yes. And it's even further than you might realize, is that we, in this autonomy, we appreciate that we want to maintain the integrity of our separate identities, but we have to honor also that we might have a visitor or a guest who's in the house from one of our neighbors, and which is often the case, that if we have permeable walls and we are able to move between these four organizations with not only freedom, but love, then it could be a regular occurrence where someone in the pews was not of that religious tradition. And there is an opportunity for holy envy. And the question is not necessarily whether or not you are welcoming as the host. The question is, can you be a good guest?
1: Mm. And honor the tradition you are visiting.
0: And honor
1: people.
0: The tradition you're visiting.
1: Yeah, that's beautiful. What impact does that have, not just on the congregations, but the wider community? Can you assess that?
0: So we would say, especially in the last couple of years, as we've come to unpack racial reckoning and a privileging of one religious group, perhaps over others, that it's important for us to appreciate that this conversation can not only happen between religious communities. This conversation about equity and inclusion is happening in for-profit, in nonprofit, in the faith communities. It's happening at university and seminary. And so if we intend to have that conversation across sectors, we decided we needed to be the convener. So we just hosted our second annual Race, Religion, and Social Justice Conference, and it is across those sectors. So we convened 500 people this last year to come and have a conversation about race, religion, and justice, and invite presenters from across the country to do the same. And it's fascinating to listen to not only people's difference in their understanding of religion and race, depending on their sector, but how we invite conversations between those sectors. And from those, create collaborations, because we can, everything we can do better together.
1: I would love to be in one of those meetings. I'm glad to know about the fact that that happens.
0: Something that I'd like to notice about that is the opportunity to raise the voices of the marginalized or underserved. And I'm saying that in a moment following incredible disruption in the Middle East.
1: Yes.
0: And I'm a Jewish woman telling you that I think we need to uplift the voices of Muslims in the United States, right? Now, that means that I have 20 years of experience in being in relationship and close proximity to the Muslim community, and I have a very healthy curiosity about what is different and beautiful about that. And at the same time, I can say what is happening in the Middle East is messy and ugly, just the ugliest side of humanity, and that what we can do here in the United States, in Omaha, Nebraska, is to know our neighbors. And as a matter of fact, this weekend, one of my closest friends in the mosque attended the rally for Palestine. I attended the rally for Israel. And on Saturday, went to lunch, and we brought our moms to meet each other.
1: Wow. Yeah.
0: Peace is possible one relationship at a time, even in the middle of a global catastrophe.
1: And so helpful to not instantly

0: polarized completely in a black and white way, all or nothing. And as you recognize, the ugliest parts of humanity are brought out in conflicts like this. It sounds to me like you're saying you have been changed over those 20 years. Can I ask about that personal effect?
1: A couple of things that I think Judaism has to offer the world. We debate. We love to turn a conversation and not intend to agree at the end of the day. That's what the rabbis are famous for, right? And so that was just part of my childhood, is just like, just get into it. Just be able to look at it from all sides, not wrong or right, just learning, just being curious. So that's something that I offer the experiment that we're doing. And at the same time, Judaism invites doubt. The word Israel means to wrestle with God. So I get to be public and say, you know what? I might not be the most observant Jew, but I appreciate my religiosity, and I might struggle with the word God. However, there's not a day that goes by that even in my own 58-year-old version of struggling with God, that I don't have an encounter that seems supernatural to me, that feels like, wow, if I felt that there was actually, you know, a God that controlled the chess pieces here, she would choose for me to be having this conversation in this moment, and other people might be really comfortable calling this encounter God. And that has invited me to just get a little more comfortable with that, to look at that and say, like, let go. Be open to what the next thing that comes, whether that's the challenge of COVID, as an example. We had a meeting of our board, our staff, and our clergy on March 10th of 2020. At that meeting, I was named executive director. They passed a strategic plan, and everyone in the room was exposed to COVID because we had patient zero in Omaha, Nebraska, in our room with us.
0: Oh, boy.
1: We were scheduled to have an in-person event 6 days later that was canceled. We pivoted and we had a virtual event 2 weeks later, and we had 1,006 people come from an international audience. These are intensely beautiful, powerful moments that I don't know the why, but if I can just look for the silver lining in both the grief and the lamentation of our work and in these sparks that are divine.
0: Are people surprised to find out that Omaha, Nebraska is where this is happening? Because I think from outside, we may think this is not where people are forced to rub shoulders or jostle up against each other like in a New York subway. And yet this seems to be the very place it's happening.
1: I think a lot of is possible in Nebraska, and particularly Omaha. Omaha is very generous. We have an incredible philanthropic community, and I believe it's a place, especially for bricks and mortar, where if you dream it, you can find the people who will believe in it with you. At the same time, I'm not sure if you know this, but the demographics of Nebraska mirror the United States. We have the urban-rural divide, we have the red-blue divide, we have the identity demographics that almost exactly mirror the rest of the United States. And so a piece of hope that I would give to your listeners is, if this work that we're doing in Omaha, Nebraska, if we can understand what the magic of it happening to bridge difference is, it's replicable and scalable.
0: Yeah. What do you advise people who say, how do we do this?
1: First is start with trust. You know, I think most people talk about earning trust. And I invite people to open their heart with compassion to say, I believe in the humanity of our ability to come together. And we have to start there with that open heart. Then we need to have autonomy, the importance of valuing what is different about us as beautiful and something to celebrate, that there are multiple paths, that if this God that everyone globally has such admiration for is actually as magnificent as is told in our sacred books, then that God doesn't know the human limitations that we put on that word. So let's just open ourselves to the magnitude of celebrating what is different about us and give us room to be autonomous in our relationship to each other and to what is bigger than all of us. And then to understand it's messy. It's going to be messy.
0: And just know
1: people
0: that.
1: People are messy. Institutions are messy. And faith and faith traditions can be beautiful in the mess. And individuals can be broken. We are all carrying more than we have the ability to carry right this minute. How do we greet each other with grace and mercy in order to be in this messy relationship that is our life? And finally, to not reduce any person or religion. Religion is not a monolith. I am speaking to you as a woman, as a mother, as a gardener, as a yogi, and also as a nonprofit leader and as a Jewish person. And on different days, I prioritize different parts of my identity. And let's make room for that. Let's appreciate that we're all going to relate to religion differently and that that's okay. And it's part of the beauty of the spectrum of understanding life.
0: I just want to pause and say amen. Besides a mosque, a synagogue, and a church, we mentioned an interfaith center. Is that a separate building?
1: It is a fourth building and a fourth partner. We call the four buildings together the Tri-Faith Commons. Our work is obviously this first project of co-location to foster interfaith relationships and understanding at 132nd Street in Omaha, Nebraska. But about 60% of the people who participate in our work or support us financially are not a member of one of those three congregations. As I mentioned, our influence is national for certain and global at best. And there is an opportunity for every single person who is on this call to be part of the work that we are doing. Everyone, regardless of your religion or none, have a place in our work in advocating for the advancements of interfaith relationships and understanding. We all desperately need in this time of conflict to see and hear and know each other. And we are modeling that, and we want everyone to feel that there is a place and a space for them. I'd love you to come to our programs, but more than anything, I need you not to be a bystander at the rise of religious intolerance and hate. When you see anti-Semitism or Islamophobia or bigotry to the Black church or the Native American experience or all of the other isms that are out there that are the message of hate, I ask you to stand up, to report. If you see something, say something. And to believe that hate does not have a place, especially among those who are faithful.
0: That's difficult for people to do, because they're uncertain how they'll be received. Do you have examples of times where people have stood up in a difficult situation and effected change?
1: That's such a lovely question. This week, I have been called upon to walk between more than one community. And I struggle with the questions of where those lines are between standing with my community and my affinity group and standing with humanity. And will we find the bravery to be accountable for all of humanity? And I say that because it's easier for us to lean into those similarities and see the pain as Jewish people for those suffering in the state of Israel at the hand of Hamas, for sure. That is something easy to condemn. It's egregious. It's disgusting. And how do we, with compassion, look at the situation in Israel for the Palestinian people? And how do we open ourselves to say, what are the situations and the realities, the systems and structures that got us to this place? And if we could get a redo, what would we have redone? And if we don't get a redo, what can we do now? I am so grateful that I have friends who are willing to say to me this week, how do I send humanitarian aid to the people in Gaza? We have to learn how to walk between and hold more than one truth in order to see us all as created in the image of God.
0: This is In Good Faith. We'll be right back.
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0: Welcome back to In Good Faith. I'm speaking today with Wendy Goldberg, who is the executive director of the Tri-Faith Initiative in Omaha, Nebraska. You mentioned that created in the image of God, right out of Genesis, and seeing the sacredness or holiness in others. Do you see in each of these different services and congregations, maybe ears perk up a little on those scripture readings, whether from the Torah or the Quran, Old and New Testament, when those types of phrases come up? I wonder if people light up a little with them instead of just letting it pass over them like this phrase we've heard all our lives.
1: You know, I've heard multiple people over the 20 years be able to say, you know, I can pray in more spaces than I could before, that, you know, I can be Jewish and find sacred in sitting in the church. For me, the theology lands less gently on me than the behavior part. And so I can find holy envy in particular when I watch my Christian friends take communion, like just understanding what that means they are accepting in their lives, I just have some holy envy for. Now, I'm not looking to add a different religious tradition. I'm happy with the one that I have, but I still can look at my partners and friends and see awe and wonder. And probably the most magnificent experience that I have is witnessing a woman at the mosque wash in preparation for prayer, and then to hold her hands out to accept and submit. Not easy things for me. Accept and submit, like, ugh, you know, I'm a strong woman. Like, I have a hard time with that. And then I can talk to a friend about her choice to wear a hijab and to keep the intimacy of her hair, which is a very intimate thing, to keep that between her and her husband. Like, if that's her choice, I think that's beautiful. Not for me, for her. And so those are the places that I don't know that it's the scripture that calls it to me. But when I see people who experience in all of its fullness awe and wonder and choose acts in their lives with intention to appreciate that, I think, as you said, amen.
0: I'd like to read a quote from an interview from religionnews.com. They're quoting you. Religious pluralism is celebrated when people of diverse religious communities and worldviews defend each other's right to thrive and maintain distinct identities while engaging in beneficial ways. This is not just a nice idea. It is critical to the health of our democracy. So this isn't just faith. This is the very society that we live in. You are having an effect on, a positive effect. So thank you.
1: You're welcome. I think it's probably the most important thing to appreciate, celebrate, and support for the future of our democracy.
6: That was Steve speaking with Wendy Goldberg about her Tri-Faith Initiative and her incredible commitment to interfaith work. One thing that I really appreciated about Wendy's interview was how committed she is to leaning into similarities and finding peace among different groups. I love what she said about peace is possible, even in the face of a lot of history and very current and recent events.
0: And I thought it got so really basic when she just, as a throwaway line, says, we discovered that the mosque and the synagogue used the same caterer for breaking our fasts.
1: Yeah.
0: And I thought, okay, there's a community connection right there and something both congregations can relate to. So I really appreciated that she didn't just say we need to do better with each other, but that she talks about, it's not just love your neighbor. Okay, I won't say anything bad about those other people. She said, you have to be in relationship with your neighbor.
2: She kept using this word autonomy. And as a former academic who wrote and researched about women in religion, we often don't allow women autonomy in religion. If a woman is choosing the hijab, we give them the respect and dignity to assume that someone who's practicing a religion has chosen that for really good reasons, and that they have a connection with God that they're trying to support. And I just love that she told that story about the woman in the mosque who was performing these rituals about submission and how those were important to that woman, and she was going to support that woman's practice.
0: Well, if I am ever going through Omaha, Nebraska, and sometime I might, I want to be sure and stop in and see the Tri-Faith Initiative, the campus and the buildings there. Also tied in with interfaith is our next guest, Rabbi Joe Charnas, and you met him in person.
6: Yes, I did. I met Rabbi Charnas, or Joe as he would have me call him, in one of my classes here at BYU, and he was visiting from California. And the reason he was here in Utah was to attend General Conference in Salt Lake City, which for the Church of Jesus Christ of Latter-day Saints is a semi-annual gathering of adherents and leaders where inspiring talks are given, and it's just a weekend of spirituality and gathering and listening. And he was here as a member of another faith, obviously, to participate in that, which I thought was beautiful. So I went up and I spoke with him after class, and he was very kind and willing to come on the show and give us his thoughts.
0: And he's certainly someone who could be teaching these classes. He's a rabbi. He has a Bachelor of Arts in Psychology from California State Northridge. He studied traditional Jewish seminaries in Los Angeles, California, Brooklyn, New York, and Jerusalem. Was ordained by Rabbi Mordecai Finley, PhD, of the Academy for Jewish Religion in California, and his teaching center around recovering and encountering the inner dimension of sacred Jewish wisdom. This idea of wisdom, he brings up a lot, and I'm excited to hear and share how he talks about not just holding it in your head, but how it has to be lived, or it's not really wisdom.
2: Yeah. And he's going to open with a discussion of his childhood and how he was taught the Jewish religion. And it's something we've heard before from other of our Jewish guests, right? This idea of identity and culture, but not necessarily of divinity. And how he's going to go on a journey.
7: We didn't grow up in a particularly observant household focused on divine interaction or connection or service. We grew up more, this is probably a different discussion, but there's an aspect of the Jewish community that has a Jewish reference and a Jewish heart, but they've developed a very different way of living outside of what would be the normal parameters of Jewish law. But They raised me as a Jew, but not as an observant Jew, a practicing Jew, a kosher Jew, a holiday observing Jew, but a Jew aware that he was a Jew and who had a good reason and purpose and meaning for being Jewish. And over the years, I moved much more into a formal oriented or a form based practice of Judaism. That also includes the inner dimension of the awareness of the sacred in life and among our fellow human beings.
0: What did you feel drawing you? What was it that pulled you in that direction or made you seek that?
7: I received a lot of information about, rather than the reason why or the reasons behind or the reasons within. And so I began looking at philosophy, which ultimately the root word itself deals with the love of wisdom. I studied philosophy in college to understand the different philosophies, but I then began to look into the philosophy of my own soul, of my own history, of my own faith community, and I worked slowly into that world of wisdom and then began to live that wisdom in life, because wisdom of mind or wisdom of heart in Jewish thought is not the end or the goal or the purpose of wisdom. It's to live a life filled with that wisdom as you engage with your fellow human being. That's how wisdom must be manifested in life. So that's how it started off with, essentially in one form, nothing as far as practice and deep awareness of the inner dimension of Judaism. And through the study of wisdom, my own soul was awakened to the call of wisdom from my own distant past. And I answered that call. And I listened to many other voices of wisdom too. But that was the moment where I said, like in Isaiah, when God asks Isaiah, whom shall I send? And he says, Hineni, right? Here I am, send me.
0: Send me.
7: So send me to myself. I'm listening to the call, and I'm open to see where it leads me.
0: That's a really beautiful idea of even the purpose or the concept of wisdom. Within the community, what is it, whether it's ritual or interaction, that connects you with the divine?
7: The divine, at least as I understand it, and I think it's not how Judaism literally says it, but I'm just expressing the idea. Judaism doesn't have one way up that sacred mountain to meet our Maker. If God is infinite, then there can't be, in my theology or in my approach to Judaism, there can't simply be one way of accessing the infinite. So within Judaism, one way of connecting is through ritual observance and what we would call Jewish law, as it's commonly termed, the Jewish law or the commandment. The way that we understand, or one way we in the Jewish world understand what law means, is it comes from the Hebrew word halacha, which means law. Its root meaning has nothing to do with law. Its root meaning has to do, it's literally to walk or to go. In other words, the way you walk in life, it's the way you live. It's your way into divine intimacy. That's halacha. That's a rabbinic term. The biblical terminology for the commandment is mitzvah, and it has the root word in it of tzava, which just means it's to command. But the rabbis say it's also related to the word for tzavta, which means to connect or to join.
0: A bar mitzvah. Bat mitzvah, yes. Is that the connecting point?
7: Yes, ultimately, one way that we are joining with or connecting with transcendence is through observance of sacred ritual. It can be formalized and it can be empty in content, and it can have no inspiring dimension in your life. It can leave you empty. But the ultimate purpose of mitzvah, of commandment, is tzavta, is to connect with self, to connect with community, and to connect with the source of all of existence.
0: So outside of the Jewish community specifically, it seems to me, and you correct me on this, that connecting with people of other faiths and traditions, would you say that's part of your observance or your worship?
7: For me, it's central. It is part of my Jewish life. That hasn't been, I would say, very common even in today. It's more common among some. In the past, it wasn't even a potential because we weren't allowed.
0: Mm.
7: The only time we had dialogues like this in the past was when we were forced into a dialogue with, say, the church. And if we did well, we were in trouble. We did well, we were in trouble because we did well. And if we did poorly, our community was in trouble because they would possibly leave. So for me, the call of interfaith, it's a meditation. It's a walking meditation. I believe in the words of what is called Mishnah. It's the legal, foundational legal tradition of the Jewish faith. It's written down about 1,800 years ago, or codified, I should say, by Rabbi Yehuda Hanasi. And in the Mishnah itself, in this legal codification, there's a section called Pirkei Avot, which deals with more ethical or soulful matters, those that are beyond the mere letter or form of the law. And in chapter 4, it asks a question. It says, Ben Zoma is his name. And he asks, Ezehu Chacham, who is wise? He says, who is wise? And on the simple translation, it says, one who learns from every person. Well, but when you analyze it even more in the Hebrew, that's a fine translation. Why is this call to learn about others so deeply ingrained in my heart because it's right there in the legal text. If you're seeking wisdom, who is a wise person? It's one who is learning. In the Hebrew, it's in a participle, which is an ongoing sense. One who is learning from every person. And the Hebrew word there for person, we have many words for person or man, mankind. It uses the most general or generic term. So it says to me, if I want wisdom, I have to be sure that I am learning in an ongoing manner from every person, not from every great rabbi or every saint or every sage, but from every human being in an ongoing, regular, committed, dedicated, and devoted practice. So how can I not seek the wisdom from the other manifestations of the divine in your faith tradition and the other faith traditions? That's why I'm so deeply called to this practice or this way.
8: And such an interesting thing to me is that respect and that ongoing learning increases your spirituality, but does not seem to lessen at all your commitment to the tradition you're from.
7: You know, this is a fascinating question you ask, because my daughter recently asked me, do some of your studies of other faith traditions that have deep, deep wisdom, do they ever cause you to have questions or make you think? And the answer, honestly, is, and I say this with honor, pride, with a thank God, yes, it does. The Rebbe of the Kotzker Rebbe, Menachem Mendel of Kotz, from a couple of hundred years ago, he says, if you can't see God everywhere, you can't see God anywhere. Now, I'm sure he's spinning over in his grave right now thinking, I didn't mean that, Joe.
8: But not that everywhere.
7: That's, to me, everywhere means everywhere. And one of the names of God in Judaism by the rabbis is Hamakom, which means the place. Well, that means every place to me. The place that you are, the place that she is, the place that we are, is the place of the divine. God's name is called the place because every place you are is the place of the divine, if you choose to receive it, if you choose to dwell within it, with it, and if you choose to allow it to dwell that place within you. So it does sometimes cause me questions, genuine, seeking, searching questions, because I find it such a beautiful and honorable and wise teaching, yet sometimes it seems to be parting ways from some of my own tradition's wisdom. So I have to then learn to wrestle with how. And there's a beautiful teaching, again, from an Episcopal priest who's no longer with us. But he wrote a book, several books. One of them was a cookbook called The Supper of the Lamb. And he has a teaching there that I have said publicly, boy, I wish the rabbis came up with this one, because I bow down to this. He says, paradox is the only basket large enough to hold truth. Well, there I am. I am living in the paradox of divine wisdom that isn't linear, and thank God, that isn't black and white, thank God, that calls me in many different ways, but allows my root to remain rooted, and I blossom, and sometimes there may be cross-pollinization, but that's rich, and it's enriching, but it doesn't change the richness of my faith.
8: I'm going to try and put words in your mouth, which is, I'll just say the word. To me, it's love. Maybe there's a better word, but it's an openness to God speaking in various ways.
7: Well, that's a great question, actually. Fear, the Hebrew word for fear, one of the Hebrew words for fear, also means reverence. So we can, like to revere.
8: Oh, in awe of.
7: Yes.
8: Wow.
7: Yeah, that's a major wow, because sometimes we confuse the two. And we isolate the fear outside of a context of reverence. There is something awe-inspiring. But if it's grounded in reverence, it's very different. If your reverence is grounded in fear, that's a different engagement. I see reverence in my sacred explorations. I don't see fear of exploring the sacred, because our Hebrew Bible, it's divided into three parts, what you would call in English the books of Moses, and then the prophets, and then the writings. That's how we define them. The book of Moses, or the five books of Moses, according to the rabbis, are called Torah. In Hebrew, that word also means instruction. So it's a much broader aspect or dimension of law. It's there to instruct, not simply to limit or correct or guide you on this one path. It's not a linear term. It is instructional, and we can learn from. But like in all areas of learning, whether it's in science or music or art, there are layers. When you're in grammar school or in grade school and you learn about photosynthesis, it's not going to be as complex as you're learning as a biochemist. It's all rooted in the same. And I would say the same thing about the sacred. I have no fear. I only have reverence because of the infinite layers that are there before us that cannot uproot us. They can only deepen us.
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8: So I have two or three questions that could each be at least an hour discussion. How do you recognize truth? Maybe the reverence or the awe that you talked about is part of it, but when you're speaking with people or learning, is it some sort of sense? Is it a spiritual sense? Is it a physical perception? It's only one of the deep questions of the universe.
13: Truth is, in that same Mishnah that we spoke of before, of Pirkei Avot, it speaks of silence. And there's nothing better for the body, better than for your being, than silence. And maybe my answer would be better if I were silent to this question, but we'll give it a shot. What I will do ultimately, and in this case I'll quote you from another book that we have in our oral tradition. It's a beautiful teaching. It says, teach your tongue to say, I don't know. Hmm. Okay? So if I had two themes to put on my tombstone, it would be learn from every person and teach your tongue to say, I don't know. Because that's a beautiful balance of learning and humility. And so I would say, as far as truth, the only thing I can tell you, I think there are potential ways that we will all misunderstand absolute truth, because we are finite beings and truth is ultimately infinite, and it's the mind of God and it is the soul of God. God is ultimately truth, but we seek with humble hearts and inspired minds to understand to our best ability that there is truth. Yes, in Hebrew there is no plural for the Hebrew word truth. It's just emes or emet if you speak modern Hebrew.
14: It's all one.
13: Yeah, it's one because it's telling you there is ultimately one truth. There might be many ways into that one truth, but there is absolutely one truth. But what's fascinating, the letters for the Hebrew word for truth, the three letters of the word are the beginning letter of the alphabet, the middle letter of the alphabet, and the last letter of the alphabet. So what that tells me is not that I can gain or fully understand truth. It tells me, one, that there is truth, and two, that the beginning and the middle and the end of my focus in life should be to understand and seek to grow in that wisdom called truth. But I'm going to fail, and that's why I need to learn from others.
0: So you talked about always learning in progress. Yeah. The difference between being and becoming. Can you tell me, can you encapsulate that in a few sentences? Is that possible?
13: Being is who we are. Becoming is who we have the potential to be. If we nurture, if we cultivate, if we tend, and ultimately allow that harvest to take place. But that comes from a discipline, from a practice. That comes from being a disciple, which has the root meaning of learning. It's foundational to all of our traditions. There has to be learning. It's not just spirit. Spirit is necessary, but there has to be grounding in learning and grounding in wisdom. But I think we always have an aspect that is rooted in the being of all of existence, the being that is behind and that brings into life all of existence. We are rooted in. We're not that being, but we have an aspect of. That's who we are. But how that blossoms, how that becomes, how that is brought forth is different. But it's rooted in wisdom. It's rooted in the sacred. It's rooted in a discipline of learning about the source behind all of existence, so we can become more of that aspect of who we ultimately are rooted in. So it's a grounding versus a blossoming. We are grounded but not static, so that we can blossom into becoming. It is a beautiful, beautiful practice, because it's always becoming. In fact, in the Bible, in Exodus chapter 3, when, what's your name? What's your name? Well, who do I tell them sent me, when Moses says to the bush? Taking it on one level, that when it says, Ehyeh, Asher Ehyeh, I will be, also has that idea of God is not static. God is always becoming, not in terms of God, but in terms of availability to us. The essence of God is, I will be who I will be. Because as you grow in awareness of the I am, who ultimately is I am, not changing, not before, not after, always being, but to us, always becoming. That's the I will be, is I will be more to you as you become more aware of me.
0: Which I love, that there's something for us to be about until we draw our last breath. I love that.
13: You know what happens when a Jew, theoretically, again, this is what we're supposed to do that we're often not able to do. At our last breath, right before we die, you know what a Jew is supposed to say? It says we're supposed to say, Shema Yisrael, Adonai Eloheinu, Adonai Echad. Hear, O Israel, the Lord our God, the Lord is one. As I leave here, I am entering into that absolute oneness so that I can become again, and end up in being again. But it ends with, there is one. There is always one we can rely on and enter into, even when we're going beyond.
0: That's the Shema?
13: Yes. The first prayer that we teach a Jew when they're young is the Shema, to hear, to learn, to listen. The last prayer a Jew says on his lips is, I heard, Shema, I heard, I know there is one. And hopefully we can live our lives from the beginning moment of listening to our last moment of dying, surrendering into listening. I hope we can live in between those moments, listening to each other, learning from each other, walking together with each other, and ultimately making this world a more heavenly place, because we need each other to do it.
2: That was Steve speaking with Rabbi Joe Charnas, and I was so touched in that interview about how he talked about connection and how commandment comes from a couple of different words. There's a rabbinical term, there's also ancient Hebrew that gets used, but the root has to do with a way of walking and a way of connecting with God. And that's the kind of thing that I sit and ponder every time I say to myself, well, I don't really want to do that. And then I say to myself, or I can start saying to myself, well, do you want to connect with God? Mm-hmm. And yes, I probably do.
0: And that whole idea of taking an action because of that ties in with what he called about not just to possess wisdom only, but to live a life practicing that wisdom. That's the reason it's given, is to benefit us, not that we have in our mind a whole catalog of wise sayings, but that should show up in our daily walk. And I was also so impressed with his real desire to understand and connect with people of other faiths, which does not in any way lessen his commitment to his own tradition.
14: And what I really liked about him talking about wisdom in this way is when he was talking about a wise person is one who is learning, who is in process. And he said that is learning from others in a regular and committed manner, which I thought was wise, of course, but it related to Wendy Goldberg as well, I thought, and her ideas with the Tri-Faith Initiative of this proximity and being in relationship in these very committed ways, not a distance, but from a closeness, from a relationship, from commitment.
0: There's always some conflict between these different religions of the book, Christianity, Judaism, and Islam, but right now, with what's happening with Israel and Gaza, both had just begun when we first interviewed Wendy, and then later as we speak now. We're affected here in the States in our relations with other people because of their ties to this other faraway place where there's actual hand-to-hand conflict. And so her big-heartedness, I think, in understanding both that she has to and wants to support her tradition, but is willing to meet with people, and even she and her friend were introducing their mothers at lunch. And boy, what are they going to talk about? I'm inspired by both of them. I know we all have been. And we're very grateful to Wendy Goldberg and Rabbi Joe Charnas for speaking with us. This episode was produced by Ashton Rowan and Heather Bigley. Our production team also includes Leah King and Katarina Martinich. Our post-production sound designers are Mark Hansen, Daniel Phillips, and Carly Wilson. Is interfaith understanding important to you, especially after this discussion? 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I'm Stephen Cap Perry. I hope you join me again soon, right here, In Good Faith.
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18: 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Today on Finding Center, the theme is deliverance through God. Henry B. Eyring, second counselor in the first presidency of The Church of Jesus Christ of Latter-day Saints when this address was given, will share his BYU devotional remarks entitled, The Power of Deliverance.
19: I am grateful for the honor and the opportunity to speak with you today. It is an honor because you are precious children of our Heavenly Father. In the life before this, you were His pupils. So I am honored by this invitation from the First Presidency to teach. It is an opportunity because you have chosen to listen among the many things you could be doing. So you must have at least a hope that I will say something useful to you. I pray that will be true. We are unique. No two of us are in exactly the same circumstances. We have not had identical experiences in the past, nor do we have a single vision of what happiness in the future would be for us. There will be people from every part of the United States and many countries of the world listening. Because of that variety, I have prayed to know what help God wants to offer us all. An answer finally came. So, today, I wish to bear witness of God's power of deliverance. At some point in our lives, we will all need that power. Every person living is in the midst of a test. We have been granted by God the precious gift of life. In a world created as a proving ground and a preparatory school, the tests we will face, their severity, their timing, and their duration will be unique for each of us. But two things will be the same for all of us. They are part of the design for mortal life. First, the tests at time will stretch us enough for us to feel the need for help beyond our own. And second, God in His kindness and wisdom has made the power of deliverance available to us. Now you might well ask, since Heavenly Father loves us, why does His plan of happiness include trials which could overwhelm us? It is because His purpose is to offer us eternal life. He wants to give us a happiness which is only possible as we live in glory with Him in families forever. And trials are necessary for us to be shaped and made fit to receive that happiness which comes as we qualify for the greatest of all the gifts of God. Today we will talk about some of the trials and the power of deliverance available to us as we pass through them. Now there are many different tests, but today we will speak of only three. For each, the power of deliverance is available not to escape the test, but to endure it well. Let's consider three. You may be in one of those tests now. The first is this. We can feel overcome with pain and sorrow at the death of a loved one. Second, each of us will struggle against fierce opposition, some of which comes from dealing with our physical needs and some from enemies. And third, each of us who live past the age of accountability will feel the need to escape from the effects of sin. Each of those tests can provide the opportunity for us to see that we need the power of God to help us pass them well. Some of you may feel the pressures of those tests now, but all of us will face them. It helps to know that they do not come from random chance or from a cruel God, and it helps to endure them well to know what wonderful reward lies ahead. The prophet Joseph Smith needed and got that assurance when he was feeling deserted and nearly overwhelmed by persecution and contention among those he led and loved. "My son, peace be unto thy soul. Thine adversity and thine affliction shall be but a small moment. And then, if thou endure it well, God shall exalt thee on high." The Lord told Joseph that his trials would be for a small moment. That was true for him, and it will be for us as we compare the duration of any earthly trial with the endlessness of eternity. And the reward for passing the test well is to become worthy of eternal life. That assurance will help us when enemies defame us or doctors deliver a grim prognosis. That brings us to the first category of trials we will consider, the tragedy which death can bring. Life ends early for some and eventually for us all. Each of us will be tested by facing the death of someone we love. Just the other day, I met a man I had not seen since his wife died. It was a chance meeting in a pleasant social holiday situation. He was smiling as he approached me. Remembering his wife's death, I phrased the common greeting very carefully. How are you doing? The smile vanished, his eyes became moist, and he said quietly, with great earnestness, I'm doing fine, but it's very hard. It is very hard, as most of you have learned, and all of us will sometime know. The hardest part of that test is to know what to do with the sorrow, the loneliness, and the loss, which can feel as if a part of us has been lost. Grief can persist like a chronic ache, and for some there may be feelings of anger or injustice. The Savior's atonement and resurrection give him the power to deliver us in such a trial. Through his experience, he came to know all our grief. He could have known it by the inspiration of the Spirit, but he chose instead to know by experiencing them for himself. This is the account. And behold, he shall be born of Mary at Jerusalem, which is the land of our forefathers, she being a virgin, a precious and chosen vessel, who shall be overshadowed and conceived by the power of the Holy Ghost, and bring forth a son, yea, even the Son of God. And he shall go forth, suffering pains and afflictions and temptations of every kind, and this, that the word might be fulfilled which saith, he will take upon him the pains and sicknesses of his people, and he will take upon him death, that he may loose the bands of death which bind his people, and he will take upon him their infirmities, that his bowels may be filled with mercy, according to the flesh, that he may know, according to the flesh, how to succor his people according to their infirmities. Good people around you will try to understand your grief at the passing of a loved one. They may feel grief themselves, but the Savior not only understands and feels grief, he feels your personal grief, which only you feel, and he knows you perfectly. He knows your heart, so he can know which of the many things you can do to invite the Holy Ghost to comfort you. He knows what will be best for you to get that blessing. He will know where it is best for you to start. Sometimes it will be to pray. It might be to go to comfort someone else. I know of a widow with a debilitating illness who was inspired to visit another widow. I wasn't there, but I am certain that the Lord inspired a faithful disciple to reach out to another, and so was able to succor them both. There are many ways that the Savior can succor those who grieve, each fitted to them, but you can be sure that he can and that he will do it in the way that is best for those who grieve and for those around them. The constant when God delivers people from grief is people feeling childlike humility before God. A great example of the power of that faithful humility comes from the life of Job. You remember the account? Then Job arose and rent his mantle and shaved his head and fell down upon the ground and worshipped and said, "Naked came I out of my mother's womb, and naked shall I return thither. The Lord gave, and the Lord hath taken away. Blessed be the name of the Lord." In all this, Job sinned not, nor charged God foolishly. Humility is one constant in those who are delivered from grief. The other, which Job had, is abiding faith in the power of the Savior's resurrection. we all will be resurrected. The loved one who dies will be resurrected as the Savior was. The reunion we will have with them will not be ethereal, but with bodies that need never die, nor age, nor become infirm. When the Savior appeared to his apostles after the resurrection, he not only reassured them,

and choose to serve others for the Lord. We can testify of the Savior, of his gospel, and of his restoration of his church. We can keep his commandments. All of those choices invite the Holy Ghost. It is the Holy Ghost who can comfort us in the way suited to our need. And by the inspiration of the Spirit, we can have a testimony of the resurrection and a clear view of the glorious reunion ahead. I have felt that comfort as I look down at the gravestone of someone I knew and loved, and where I was sure I could sometime hold in my arms. I was not only delivered from grief, but filled with happy anticipation. Now, had that little person lived to maturity, she would have needed deliverance in another set of trials. She would have been tested to stay faithful to God through the physical and spiritual challenges which come to everyone. Even though the human body is a magnificent creation, keeping it functioning is a challenge that tests us all. For too many in the world, for instance, it is hard to find enough food and clean water to get through the next day. Everyone must struggle through illness and the effects of aging. Beyond the challenges of the body which come from within, we face the opposition of enemies from without. There is anger and hatred in the world. It's all around us. And some of us will at times be directed at us. As the prophet Joseph learned, the opposition from without grew as he became more valuable to the Lord's purposes. The power of deliverance from these trials is in place. It works in the same way as the deliverance from the trial which comes facing the death of loved ones. Just as that deliverance is not always to have spared the life of a loved one, the deliverance from other trials may not be to remove them. It may not be to have perfect health or to have enemies vanish or ignore us. It may not give relief. He may not give relief until we develop faith to make choices which will bring the power of the atonement to work in our lives. He does not require that out of indifference, but out of love for us. Here is his warning. For behold, the Lord hath said, I will not succor my people in the day of their transgression, but I will hedge up their ways that they prosper not, and their doing shall be as a stumbling block before them. There is a guide for receiving the Lord's power of deliverance from opposition in life. It was given to Thomas B. Marsh, then the president of the Quorum of the 12 Apostles. He was in difficult trials, and then the Lord knew he would face more. Here was the counsel to him, which I take for myself and offer you. Be thou humble, and the Lord thy God shall lead thee by the hand and give thee answer to thy prayers. The Lord always wants to lead us to deliverance through our becoming more righteous. That requires repentance, and that takes humility. So the way to deliverance always requires humility in order for the Lord to be able to lead us by the hand where he wants to take us through our troubles and on to sanctification. You might make the mistake of assuming that illness, persecution, and poverty will be humbling enough. But they don't always produce by themselves the kind and degree of humility we will need to be rescued. Trials can produce resentment or discouragement. The humility you and I need to get the Lord to lead us by the hand comes from faith. It comes from faith that God really lives, that he loves us, and what he wants hard

0: as it may be, will always be the best for us. The Savior showed us that humility. You have read of how he prayed in the garden while he was suffering a trial on our behalf, beyond our ability to comprehend, to endure, or even for me to describe. You remember his prayer, "Father, if thou be willing, remove this cup from me. Nevertheless, not my will, but thine be done." He knew and trusted his heavenly Father, the great Elohim. He knew that his Father was all-powerful and infinitely kind. The beloved Son asked for the power of deliverance to help him in words humble, like those of a little child. The Father did not deliver the Son by removing the trial. He did not do that for our sakes and to allow the Savior to finish the mission he came to perform. Yet we can forever take courage and comfort from knowing of the help that the Father did provide. And there appeared an angel unto him from heaven, strengthening him. And being in an agony, he prayed more earnestly, and his sweat was, as it were, great drops of blood falling down to the ground. And when he rose up from prayer and was come to his disciples, he found them sleeping for sorrow, and said unto them, "Why sleep ye? Rise and pray, lest ye enter into temptation." The Savior prayed for deliverance. What he was given was not an escape from the trial, but comfort enough to pass through it gloriously. His command to his disciples, who are themselves being tested, is a guide for us. We can determine to follow it. We can determine to rise up and pray in great faith and humility. And we can follow the command added in the book of Mark, "Rise up, let us go." From this you have counsel for passing the physical and spiritual tests of life. You will need God's help after you have done all you can for yourself. So rise up and go, but get his help as early as you can, not waiting for the crisis to ask for in deliverance. The way that President Hinckley designed the Perpetual Education Fund, about which you've heard, is an example. It was intended for those who would find it hard to follow the prophet's admonition to get an education. They would face difficulty, almost overwhelming challenges. But the plan required that they stand up and do all they could for themselves while being faithful to God enough to qualify for his help when the difficulties might become overwhelming. They had to make and follow their own plan to get the education and to find the means to finance it. They were required to attend institute and be faithful in the church. I was able to see what happened. I saw miracles come to help those who went forward as if it all depended upon them, but acted as if it would finally all depend on God's power of deliverance. In education and in life, you will face stumbling blocks and opposition. You can and must go forward with confidence. If you start determined to qualify for God's power of deliverance, not just in education, but in all the trials of mortality, you will succeed. You will be strengthened. You will be guided around and through barriers. Help and comfort will come. Your faith in Heavenly Father and the Savior will be increased, and you will be strengthened to resist evil, and you will feel the gospel of Jesus Christ working in your life. And that brings us to the third trial. All of us will at times struggle to feel free from the effects of sin. Only the Savior had the power to resist every temptation and never to sin. So the most important and most difficult trial for us all is to become clean and to know that we are. All of us yearn at times for the confidence that we will see the Lord's face, as we will in the final judgment, and see it with joy and pleasure. The purpose of our long discussion today about trials and what it takes to get the powers of deliverance was to give you and me hope for happiness and that day of judgment which will come for all of us. What it takes to qualify for the powers of deliverance in the trials of life also can qualify us for the assurance we need that we will have passed the ultimate test of mortality. We have seen that deliverance always requires humility before God. It takes submission to His will. It takes prayer and the willingness to obey. It takes serving others out of love for them and for the Savior. And it always requires and invites the Holy Ghost. As you are delivered in trials, the Holy Ghost comes to you. Many of you have felt the result of frequent contact with the Holy Ghost. It may have been in your missionary service. You needed deliverance many times. The Holy Ghost came to comfort and to guide you. And as that recurred again and again, you may have noticed a change come in yourselves. The temptations which once troubled you seem to fade. People who once seemed difficult began to appear more lovable. You began to see almost unreasonable potential in very humble people. You came to care more about their happiness than about your own. If that change in you came, it was more likely gradual than sudden, yet it was what the Scriptures call the mighty change. And it is the evidence you and I need to give us hope and assurance as we look forward to the great and final test which comes after this life. Your experience in enduring well in the trials of life by drawing on God's power of deliverance can bring you the assurance you need to find peace in this life and confidence for the next. I bear you my solemn witness that God the Father lives and loves us. I know that. His plan of happiness is perfect, and it is a plan of happiness. Jesus Christ was resurrected as we will be. He suffered so that He could succor us in all our trials. He paid the ransom for all of our sins and those of all of Heavenly Father's children so that we could be delivered from death and sin. I know that in the Church of Jesus Christ, the Holy Ghost can come to comfort and to cleanse us as we follow the Master. You have felt that influence today, as I have. I testify that the keys of the priesthood were restored through the prophet Joseph Smith. This is the true Church of Jesus Christ. In the name of Jesus Christ, amen.
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6: That's not very mystical.
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8: On In Good Faith, it's our privilege to hear stories and accounts from believers told in their own words. 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
6: I'm speaking In Good Faith here in the back courtyard of the Beacon Hill Friends House in Boston on the historic Beacon Hill, in a place that I think you're going to find to be fascinating because it's communal living. I should start off by talking to the executive director of the Beacon Hill Friends House since June 2017. This is Nils Klinkenberg. Nils, thank you for speaking with me.
9: Good afternoon.
6: So here's a point of confusion sometimes. What is a Quaker and what is a Shaker? How are they different?
9: Yes, they are basically completely different. I mean, there's a rhyming in the name there, and there's confusion. Shakers are or were a religious tradition, one of the hallmarks of which, most notably, was that they did not procreate themselves. Perhaps not surprisingly, over time, this led to a dwindling of numbers. The Quakers, in contrast, do procreate and have children. People find their way to the Religious Society of Friends, which is the formal name of Quakers as well. So Quakerism is a religious movement founded in the 1600s in England. So it was a time of much religious activity, and a movement of people emerged. There are lots of ways to describe, and people may have different answers to what Quakerism is, since one hallmark is there is no explicit dogma or creed. So you will get different answers from each person you ask. But the way I talk about it, in my understanding, Quakerism is largely centered around this core idea that there is that of God in every person, in every single person, that each person can listen to and engage with and tap into that spark of divinity within themselves. And then a movement emerge, or, you know, if you believe this, then supported in community, striving to live into, as if this really were true, with radical and deep integrity, living into that there is a spark of divinity, there is that of God in every single person, the inner light. People use different terms for this. It turns out that's hard.
6: And who knew?
9: For me, Quakerism is about figuring out how and striving continually to live into this idea and acting like it really is true that there is that of God in every person.
6: I'm also speaking with Jennifer Higgins Newman. Jen is the program director since January 2020. You have a master's in theological studies from Vanderbilt Divinity School. That makes me wonder what your religious background is, how you came up, and then how you made the Quaker connection.
5: Oh boy. I was raised in the East Bay area of California because I was raised evangelical, so I had a really deep connection with God. I accepted Jesus Christ as my personal Lord and Savior when I was 6 years old. Religion has always played a really important part in my life, but I was also always questioning, and I had a much more mystical experience with God and personal relationship with God than many of my sort of youth group peers did. But I was always sort of searching for answers to my questions that others couldn't really give me. I went to George Fox University in Portland, Oregon, or outside of Portland, Oregon, and that's where I found Quakerism.
6: And he is one of the founders.
5: Yes, George Fox is one of the founders in 1600s England. So there are several different sort of movements of Quakers and different kinds of Quakers around the country. So the Quakers that are outside of Portland, Oregon, that are affiliated with George Fox University are evangelical Quakers. So they were both influenced by evangelicalism, and they have the majority of which are called programmed meetings. So it looks a lot more like the kind of community church that I grew up in. So there's music and there's a message that is often prepared ahead of time. There are pastors that shepherd the meetings, which is very different from the way that Quakerism looks out here. But there's also this focus on that connection to God within you. What Quakers out there would call the light of Christ within, that is found through contemplative waiting worship. So that practice of waiting worship is what's sort of constant across most forms of Quakerism. And I really was drawn to that when I was at university. I had a lot of questions and a lot of disagreement with the theology that I grew up with, things that I consider now to be death-dealing theologies. I disagreed vehemently with the way that I was raised in purity culture. So as we're talking about sex here with the Shakers and procreation and Quakerism, but that, you know, my worth as a woman was to be a good biblical woman, to be the Proverbs 31 woman, to be abstinent until marriage, that, you know, sex was a high priority. My sexual purity was a sign of my worth and my worth with God. I disagreed with...
0: Which would also mean you could lose your worth.
5: Yes, exactly. God. Lots of metaphors like a broken teacup could never be the same, or a chewed up piece of bubble gum, or a rose without any of its petals.
0: That's unfortunately very widespread.
5: Yes, very. And I questioned that a lot growing up, but never received answers that I felt like really engaged with my questions. It's like, you just need to believe this or you're out. Lots of who's in and who's out and who can feel the love of God and who isn't and who's unauthentic, like who's experiencing an authentic expression of what God's love and revealing God to us, whose ministry is valued and whose isn't, women being able to preach or not.
0: Yeah.
5: So when I found Quakerism, you know, there was a lot there that I really resonated with, the like contemplative worship, the listening to our inner teacher and inner guide, the way that God speaks.
0: Can I ask about that? You mentioned having a somewhat more mystical relationship with God. That's what you're talking about right now. So are there certain things or certain times when you really feel that connection more than others? What connects you to the divine like that?
5: The moments before I became a Quaker that I felt these things were when I was in quiet prayer. Literally, I remember being a small child, like praying, you know, as I was taught to pray with my hands
0: in prayer position.
5: In prayer position, kneeling down by my bedside, not really knowing what to say, but doing it on my own and figuring out what that relationship would be. And then when I was playing music, I really tuned out. Evangelicals have a way of making music very performative. We definitely did that too, when I was up on stage playing and singing, but that I sort of tuned out everything else and it just became a relationship between me and God there, that I was singing to this thing and I can feel it sort of in my body, the sensation. And I feel that way in waiting worship too. It's a practice and it's hard. Being in silence for an hour, which is how friends practice out here. Quakers call this expectant worship. So you believe that there is God or divine or spirit or light or whatever language you might put to that within you, and that there's an inner teacher that if you sit in stillness and really listen and work in a practice, whatever that is for you, of trying to listen for that, that you might hear God or hear that voice. And that voice might also call you to do something. It might call you to give a message in meeting. It might call you to take some action. It might call you down a particular path of life, to a particular job or vocation, to a place. It might call you to travel or be in ministry.
0: But it's obviously something you could do on your own, but there's something gained from doing it in community.
5: Yeah. The Bible says where one or more are gathered, Christ is present. And I think for me, as a Christian Quaker, I believe that. So when I'm in community with other people, there's this difference in the way the space is created and the way I show up there and in the way that I understand God to be present. I believe that God is present with us at all times. You know, it's not just when I'm gathered with other people, but that there is something unique about the way it feels to be in community with others and asking after God and waiting for and listening for that inner teacher.
0: Nils, was this sort of waiting worship, was that similar to the way you grew up in the Framingham Friends meeting? And where is that located?
9: Yes, it was. Framingham is just about 45-minute drive west of here. We're right in downtown Boston here. As Jen said, this form of Quaker worship which we sometimes call unprogrammed, in contrast to the programmed, you know, planned ahead.
0: So there's no planned sermon or musical numbers.
9: There's no planned sermon. In fact, there's no minister in the traditional sense of a person in the front of the room, although technically, and this is partially to be clever but also true, rather than saying there's no minister, it's that no one is not a minister. I once heard someone say that rather than abolishing the ministry, the Quakers abolished the laity. But if you think about it, this makes sense in alignment with this idea that there is that of God in everyone, which means that anyone could at any point in time have that spark of insight, of connection, of something to share that is divinely inspired, or to put other ways, that is the thing that people in the group need to hear. Honestly, and in hindsight, it feels almost oddly, God wasn't talked about all that much growing up, I think, in my household and in my meeting. Some, yes, and I was very active starting at midway through elementary school in the Quaker youth group through these weekend retreats was where I really got to tap into meeting other Quakers my age and other Quaker adults who weren't just, you know, like my parents sort of happened into it. Yeah, this works for me. Their particular styles are not that we were talking about God every day at the dinner table, but through the youth workers at these retreats, I was exposed to more content like that. We aren't just talking about God, we're talking about testimonies and sort of what this recognition of there is that of God in every person, what does that lead you to do? And so Quakers have traditionally had a big focus, or we sometimes use the word a testimony, of peace and working for nonviolence. And so a lot of what I remember from growing up was a focus on those values. How do we act in the world given these beliefs or given these collections of beliefs? And I think it wasn't until high school, it was maybe my junior year in high school, that I remember starting to think a little bit more deeply about, what do I actually believe? And there are a lot of different paths that may be right for a person. That's one thing that we at the Friends House try to do as well. So we have 20 people living here at a time, approximately. Most are not Quakers. In fact, only a handful at any given time have been Friends. And by the way, we use the term Quaker and Friend interchangeably. One way I've come to think about this institution, which has been around since 1957, as Jen mentioned, so it's a place for people to come to grow and to deepen, and to do that in different ways. And that can be spiritually, that can be personally, that can be in community and through other aspects of their life for which individual words aren't perfect, which is true for so much of faith and spiritual matters as well. I like to think that if we're doing our job well, that's true whether we're talking about a resident moving in here for up to 4 years, and we do have a limit of 4 years of residency. People have to move on and make space for others to get to experience this. But I think ideally it's hopefully even true for someone coming to a 1.5-hour evening workshop or to stay in one of our 2 overnight guest rooms, which you were going to do and we were so excited to have you, but we had to cancel that. I hope you'll come back when COVID is all over.
0: Another year. By the way, would you give the website where people can even see some of these weekly activities and take part online?
9: Yes. Our website is www.bhfh.org. That's Beacon Hill Friends House. You can also find us on Facebook. And Jen does a fantastic job, especially during the pandemic here, of developing a lot of online programming and virtual content and keeping our website fresh and updated. So there should be lots of interesting stuff there for people to see.
0: Good. Jen, before I talk to you about communal living and being an online community here, what took you to study theological studies?
5: That's a great question. I didn't think I would. I was sitting in the College of Christian Studies department office, where I was a teaching assistant at George Fox University. It was like the beginning of my senior year of college, and I was talking to our office administrator about theology stuff, and I was just excited about it. And a professor named Paul Anderson, I don't think he even knows how profoundly this impacted me, but he walked into the office and said, "You should apply to divinity school." I was in the middle of studying for the LSAT, thinking I'd be a lawyer. I was a debater. I was a graduate debate coach at Vanderbilt while I was there studying theology. And I thought, I'll apply to law school, and then why not? I'll apply to some divinity schools. And another professor of mine had gone to Vanderbilt, and she said, "If you're looking at divinity schools, you should really look at Vanderbilt. I think they combine sort of the kind of theology you're looking for, the rigorous study of theology that you're looking for, with social action and the call." For me, firmly believe, you know, faith without works is dead, and that we're called to, out of faith, to act. And so I've been involved in both the sort of contemplative study of things and political action. And Vanderbilt was a place that I could combine both of those things well. So I applied to law school, got in some places, and applied to Vanderbilt and got in, and they flew me out to visit there, and it just felt right. In Quakerism, there's this term, a way opens, a way will open. Like, if it's the path that you're meant to take, sometimes you feel very strongly that the headwinds are there, that I need to do this thing. And other times, way opens, and God puts the path there for you. And it might not be clear to you where you're headed. And looking back, it might seem so clear. Like, oh yeah, of course I did this thing. And that's sort of how I felt in the moment. Like, I got into this place, it just felt right, and I knew somehow without knowing what I would do next.
0: Is that often how you sense an answer to move forward?
5: Yes, and I hate it. I am very much a planner. I want to know where I'm going and what I'm doing, so I've always had a plan.
0: That's not very mystical.
5: No. And somehow yet, God has called me to do things that I never thought I would do. That's how I went to George Fox University. I did not know what Quakers were. I was applying to the universities in California and applied to some Christian colleges and went to George Fox, and it just felt right. And it was then it was clear to me in a way that other things hadn't been, that it felt hard. And so somehow, despite all of my planning, God tells me, this is what you will do now. I'm like, okay.
0: But he didn't make you. You sensed that open door and decided to walk through.
5: Yes.
0: Yeah, well, there's faith. Okay. Now, let me ask you about combining the academic and the philosophy of theology and all of that with coming to a place like Beacon Hill Friends House. Without naming names, are there some difficult things? It seems like there would be with any 20 people, to living together, to sharing meals together, to all of that. Are there any particular things that are the most challenging?
5: Yeah. The first thing that comes to my mind is, like, talk about living into your theology of grace and mercy, that I am called very clearly daily to show myself grace and others grace and to be gentle and humble. I did not read the verse in, I forget what part of the Bible it is, love is patient, love is kind, love does not envy, love does not boast, at my wedding. But that almost, like, being called to, as a Quaker and a Christian, I believe I'm called to love. And here I am constantly, every day, learning to live into that, to have patience when I don't feel like it, when the dishwasher hasn't been emptied and I want it to be, or when the meeting's not going, you know, the decisions aren't going fast enough for me when I want to make them, living through crisis together and each person experiencing their own unique reaction to what is going on in the world, and being a staff person here and trying to help call us into unity despite that difference. You know, one of my favorite words I learned in divinity school was multiplicity, and how to have a theology of multiplicity, meaning that we all might have, you know, there's not one right way of doing things. And I very much believe that there's no one right theology, but rather there's a multiplicity of ways that God calls us to be and know in the world, and that I get to learn what those differences are through encountering difference, through working with other people. And here is an opportunity for me to encounter difference every day and communicate together and work together to embody love and grace.
0: I mean, that seems like the challenge of anyone who goes to a Sunday or some sort of Sabbath worship, whenever their Sabbath is not to just leave that at the door when they head out into the rest of their week. And you guys are living in the middle of that, have chosen to live in the middle of that opportunity.
5: Yeah.
9: We have chosen to live in the middle of that opportunity. I agree. And I think that, for me, that resonates with the word intentional. We often talk about the Friends House as an intentional community. We're not 20 people who happen to live in a big house together, or even people who happen to have decided to, but there's this intentionality of, I'm choosing to be in community and to sign up to live in a house where I have more obligations than I would in some group living situations. But I don't think that it's necessarily unique to the Friends House either. There is the intentionality there, and perhaps we are more practiced at, we hold up the mirror and we talk to ourselves about that, we talk about it a little bit more, but I almost want to push it back to, like, anyone can do this wherever they live. But I really do think that is true.
0: Anyone who interacts with people.
9: Anyone. And, you know, I maybe would turn it back over to the more mystical of the two of us to answer the question of how one would do it on one's own. But I really do think that that is part of, I mean, Quakers have always been about community from the start. If you believe that there is that of God in every person and you're listening to that still small voice inside of you, it's possible for someone to say, I have the voice of God. And so whatever I say is right. And to run off into the deep end, as we might say. So, well, who's to say? Like, can you tell me that I'm wrong if I say, no, I have the voice of God in me. I have that of God in me. I have part of God in me. So what is the answer to that? What Quakers have always done is to temper that individual leading with community and to discern things in community and to build relationship and deep trusting. I'm striving again. And I use the word striving like I did at the beginning because I don't think any of us can claim to always be there. It's about humility and it's about this continual effort and recentering ourselves back to that when we fall out or when we fall away. But striving to live into beloved community with each other, to making that effort. And I think we're really lucky to have the tradition of the Beacon Hill Friends House here, that this institution exists and it calls us to that, and the tradition of Quakerism. But I do think it's open to people anywhere, no matter their faith, tradition, or spiritual or non-spiritual worldview. And we do have a broad range of religions and spiritualities and lack thereof here,
0: so
9: the residents.
0: So you could be Quaker and not define yourself as Christian, for instance.
9: Yes, and in fact, there are plenty of Quakers. I mean, most Quakers around the world do identify as Christian, but there are plenty that don't. And there are even Quakers who don't identify as believing in God in the traditional sense. But there, again, defining God is, I'm sure, the subject of its own podcast itself, so we could spend many episodes on that itself.
0: But along with that, you have a background in sustainable living,
9: yep,
0: as well. And so whether that's on a larger scale or here as a community, it seems that some sort of activism or improvement in the world is sort of a telltale sign of dedicated Quakers.
9: I think that's fair to say, yeah. I think Quakers throughout history have been associated with a number of different causes for justice, of the abolition movement, and one that people often bring up and comes readily to mind, women's suffrage in the United States and otherwise. So that's the right to vote for women. And it is also important for many friends today, especially conversations that we have in the Quaker world all the time, are about, even while we honor those traditions and that legacy of those friends who took hard stances and stood up for justice, that we also not allow ourselves to be fooled into thinking that all Quakers have done great things, and so then we can rest on their laurels. Mm. Either of those things, I think, would not be truth, and Quakers are about seeking truth. And there are things that Quakers have done over time, not just individuals, but in their meetings as Quakers, that now we are ashamed of and are not working for justice. Quakers founded a string of boarding schools that took indigenous children in the United States away from their families. Quakers accidentally, it may be, but basically invented solitary confinement. There was a prison in upstate New York run by Quakers, basically. It seems odd now, but bear with me there. And they had this idea of, well, what if we separated prisoners so that they could be each one in their own cell with just a small window up above and the Bible, and they can just repent? Won't that be good for them? And that's solitary confinement. So to me, that speaks to the importance of, again, of humility, and of a phrase that I don't think we've said today yet, but that Quakers often turn to and talk about, is continuing revelation. That we may think we have it all figured out now. We may think we're at the end of history. And people throughout history have tended to think that, I think. That once we've discovered a thing, or we have this book, it says the truth. We have this leader, he or she speaks the truth. And often it's been he. But continuing revelation is this idea of, for me, it's humility that we may not know all the answers, and we probably don't, so we should be really cautious with saying too stridently that we have the right answers, especially if we're saying then that someone else doesn't.
0: Yeah, thank you very much. What should I ask you that I don't know to ask you? Or what is most meaningful to you or touching to you about being Quaker or being part of this community?
9: What is most touching to me about being part of the Quaker community, being Quaker, and then by extension, getting to be part of the Friends House and this work here that I'm so lucky to get to do, is that Quakerism has some pieces that are just really awesome and that I want to be spread more widely. The world needs so much right now in order to, I mean, you mentioned my sustainability background, and I approach that not as just another word for the environment or for ecology, but there are things that we as a society, as a civilization even, are doing now that we cannot sustain indefinitely into the future. And to use a phrase that Quakers sometimes use, I carry a concern. There are some things that are so powerful. What if more people in the world, no matter their religious identity, acted more as if there was such inherent dignity and worth in other people, not just in the people they know, but in the strangers out there and people of groups that they disagree with. What if we were to act such that there is that of God in those people, that we care about them so much, even if you don't believe in God at all and you have a very grounded worldview that is does not involve the concept of God as we often talk about it, acting in a way that you understand what the word God means to some people, that there is that level of inherent worth and dignity and importance and beauty in each other individual, and then really radically leaning into integrity with that idea, it's impossible not to change your life and do things differently. Mm. And I think if more people did that, the world would be better off. And there are tools and ideas of Quakerism that are relevant to people far beyond Quakerism. And that's part of what we're doing at the Friends House, is introducing tools and concepts in an accessible, approachable, non-threatening way to residents and others. And I'm excited that I get to be a part of that.
0: That's great.
5: I was thinking of something completely different than what Nils was talking about, but I agree with a lot of what he's saying. The one thing I'm thinking about is the importance of silence and the way that the tradition I grew up in was very noisy. You know, like lots of music, lots of preaching, lots of memorizing Bible verses, and it has been so radically different for me to have a spirituality now focused on being silent, and that that's not inherently a problem, that thinking or waiting or thinking about, Quakers have a practice of queries or questions. What is God trying to reveal to me now? Taking a moment in this job and in this house, silence is a ritual and pervades a lot of the things that we do together. We take silence before dinner. It's just normal. It's not just a sort of grave thing that we do or a thing that accompanies sort of mourning or loss, but a thing we use to celebrate or to hold. I think that's really a really important spiritual practice that Quakerism offers, or a tool, as Nils said, of Quakerism, and that we can use a lot more of. The call not just to someone says something to you and you must respond, but actually the call to actively listen, the call to then explore silence, to be comforted by it, and to help us then be open. I think the silence for me helps me soften and helps me open to that continuing revelation, or to how I might see differently, to how I might be wrong, and to be okay with that. And so as I think about, yeah, my background and all of the things that we've talked about today, that the actual practice of Quaker worship and the way that it is a spiritual practice, not just in our meeting for worship, but in our daily lives, and that's just one of many spiritual practices that Quakers can offer, that one's really important to me, and it means a lot to me.
0: I've been speaking today with Jennifer Higgins Newman, who is the program manager here with the Beacon Hill Friends House, and Nils Klinkenberg, who's the executive director of the Friends House. Thank you both for speaking with me today in good faith.
9: Thank you.
3: 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In Good Faith is a production of BYU Radio. I'm Stephen Cap Perry. I hope you'll join me again soon, right here, In Good Faith.

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8: BBC News with Emily Thomas. The authorities in Venezuela have announced that all schools across the country will remain closed until next Monday as hopes fade of finding more survivors of last week's double earthquake. Nearly 1,500 people are confirmed to have died, but tens of thousands more are still believed to be missing. From Caracas, Will Grant explains that although international aid is appreciated, people are angry at the lack of domestic support.
9: People who are desperately waiting, not just for their family members to be fine, but for the buildings where they know their family members were to be properly searched. They feel that no attention has been turned onto their buildings and that they've been left on their own. And that, I think, is the biggest frustration. That frustration is beginning to turn into much clearer anger towards the government. But I think there is also a recognition that the scale of this disaster is one that would be a challenge for any nation, particularly in Latin America, and that for Venezuela, that's been through so much in recent years, it is a Herculean task.
8: The Democratic Republic of Congo has reported a sharp rise in Ebola cases, with the latest data showing 47 new infections and 12 deaths were recorded on Saturday. Since the outbreak was declared last month, more than 1,200 cases have been confirmed, including 360 deaths. The virus, initially confined to three health zones, has now spread to 35. The South African president, Cyril Ramaphosa, has appealed for calm ahead of planned anti-immigration protests on Tuesday. He says while people have the right to demonstrate, intimidation and violence will not be tolerated. Richard Kagoe reports.
10: In his weekly newsletter, President Cyril Ramaphosa urged South Africans to protest peacefully, warning that freedom comes with responsibility. He acknowledged public concerns about illegal immigration, saying the government would respond with effective action. Police are preparing a nationwide security operation after anti-migrant groups set the 30th of June as the unofficial deadline for undocumented foreigners to leave. Fearing violence, thousands of migrants from neighbouring countries are camping outside their consulates in Johannesburg, Cape Town and at transit centres in Durban, waiting to be repatriated. Nearly 300 Nigerians are expected to leave on Monday evening.
8: Police in northern Germany say five people have been killed in a shooting at a youth facility in the town of Stade, west of Hamburg. The suspected shooter has been arrested. Jessica Parker is in Berlin.
11: Police have told the BBC that five people have died after a shooting earlier today. It happened in the town of Stade, which has a population of around 50,000 people. The town lies in the north of Germany, just west of the city of Hamburg. Two people have been arrested, according to the authorities, including the suspected shooter. Police say there is no ongoing threat to the public and that a possible motive isn't yet clear.
8: You're listening to the latest world news from the BBC.
0: I am this person outside of being a mom, being a partner, being a business owner. And those parts of me, I don't ever want to lose again, because I did let her go and got to the point where I didn't see a future. I didn't see how my life could go on as a single mom. And the grief became not just my marriage is ending, but now what does my future look like? Everything that I thought was, all my goals, my hopes, my dreams are different.

0: Welcome to the Lisa Show, where we take a good look at life. Hey, it's Lisa. And in this episode of our Starting Over series, we're talking about self-love, specifically the kind you have to rebuild after a personal heartbreak, or like in today's story, after losing your trust in others or yourself. Ashlyn Mitchell is the voice you heard a moment ago talking about the painful disorientation she went through in the early stages of her divorce. And if you've been listening to the whole series, you probably remember that we were just talking about divorce a few episodes ago. But if I've learned anything as we've been gathering these stories about starting over, it's that these journeys are nuanced. And finding love, re-entering the dating scene, that's just one part of the story for people who experience trauma in their relationships. Whether or not someone chooses to look for love again, a life-altering transition like divorce can lead many people to a starting over point with their self-confidence, their self-worth, and their identity. Although I haven't been through a divorce, I know firsthand what it feels like to suddenly have to rewrite your life plans and your dreams and your goals without the person you plan to spend your life with. Adding to that the pain of self-doubt of loving someone who can't or won't reciprocate the love you need in return, that leaves a mark. And I find something profoundly empowering in hearing this story about picking up the pieces of a broken heart and learning to love yourself as you always deserve to be loved. So let me introduce you to Ashlyn. By the time her story begins, she's already started over several times within her marriage, trying to heal and make things work and keep her marriage together in spite of years of challenges. And I'll let her tell you what happened.
1: After 21 years of marriage, my then husband came to me and said he wanted a divorce. And we'd already been through so much therapy and really trying to come back together that it was a shock for me. And because I was really so high in spirits, it dropped me so low. Before, I was in a marriage and we were starting over within a marriage, rebuilding and repairing things that had been broken. And yet I was doing it alone, but together. It's you work on the me and then you work on the we. But this was, you work on you. And so all the self-love I built, the forgiveness, it all disappeared. And I remember going to therapy and saying, I've already done all of this. How am I here again? How do I just do everything the same when I thought I already did this?
0: If you've been through relationship trauma or even a difficult relationship, then you can probably relate to the intense learning curve of having to forgive in real time. When you're trying to make it work, you learn to let things go. You find resources to heal, and that in itself can be very empowering. But if the relationship dissolves after that, the structure for that personal work can dissolve too, or at least that's how it feels. Ashlyn's disorientation as the rug was pulled out from her personal growth was made more complex by what felt like an impossible task, planning a future she had never wanted.
1: I had this capacity to love and to heal, and then realized that with that comes also the capacity to be so sad and to grieve. And so I went very low and got to the point where I didn't want to live. I didn't see a future. I didn't see how my life could go on as a single mom, how I could take care of myself, how I could share my kids, not have them all the time. The list goes on and on. And the grief became not just my marriage is ending, but now what does my future look like? Everything that I thought was, all my goals, my hopes, my dreams are different. And I had to deconstruct all that and say, I don't even know what my hopes and dreams are.
0: Yeah.
1: Do I dream about a future partner or do I just dream about being me alone?
0: And according to Ashlyn's therapist, a lot of this was very normal.
1: His answer to me was, Ashlyn, this is a whole new arena. So of course, all of these old things are coming up, all these old wounds, all my insecurities. They all were right there, front and center because it was a new era for me, something I was doing alone for the first time. So for me, it was radical acceptance. I thought I had experienced that, but after divorce, it was a very real radical acceptance. Like, it's just me. It's just me. And I had to be okay that it might just be me forever. And that's scary.
0: I want to point out that Ashlyn had this experience of radical acceptance, which, as she said, she thought she had already done. In the past, she had learned to radically accept the things in her marriage that she couldn't control. And in this new frontier of her life, she had to do it again. But even though she was exercising radical acceptance, not everyone in her life would accept the divorce. Ashlyn found that all of her friendships transformed, for better or for worse.
1: Something so negative, you know, it's almost contagious when people do it. Like, I don't want to be around you because you're going through something dark and people are afraid maybe that rubs off on them. And so I did feel alone and friendships kind of dissolved somewhat. And I get it. I didn't know how to act when people got divorced. I didn't know what to say. But, you know, you see who you're the deep friends are when you go through something hard. And people I wouldn't expect to be there came through for me. And it was really cool to see that they could stay solid in their marriage and in their relationship and still support me. You know, it's empathy. They were showing up for me and still making time for me. It really was the friends who just listened to me repeat myself 1 million times until I felt heard. That this was scary.

0: Many people struggle to come to terms with, and that's the need for closure.
1: Yeah, my brain just wanted to, it needs the finish of a story.
0: Yeah, there's something innate in us that feels like we need it.
1: It feels like we need it. We feel like we deserve maybe an apology or
0: an explanation that makes sense to us.
1: Yes, and a lot of us don't ever get it.
0: Mm-hmm.
1: I never really fully got it, but I see women wanting it all the time, like they cannot move forward until there is closure.
0: Years later, Ashlyn knows that the closure which she had to work so hard to let go of, because it wasn't coming, probably couldn't have helped her, even though for a while it was the only thing she could think about.
1: I've gotten some apologies since, but they meant nothing because I'm so far down the road that it's like, thank you, I'm glad you're moving through your work, but it doesn't give to me in a way I thought it would, you know, years ago when it felt like it really meant something.
0: The real closure Ashlyn would find was the kind she would create on her own as she began the gradual process of rebuilding herself, starting with something she lost, trust.
1: Building trust back into myself after divorce was like the number one hurdle because I felt good in my marriage. And then when it ended, it was like, okay, I clearly cannot trust my own feelings because I didn't see this coming. And so for me to pull myself out of that darkness that really, it held me for probably the first month where I was trying to use my tools and trying to take care of myself, leaning on people, I needed extra help. So I did get on medication, which I'd never done in my life, but I was too low to do it on my own. Therapists, friends, that wasn't enough for me. And so medication helped. And I reined in all the things that I take care of myself and do daily. I call them my dailies.
0: Mm-hmm.
1: They're just promises to myself. I promise and have these, like, I'm going to work out. I'm going to eat one healthy meal a day. I'm going to drink water, get outside, do all these things. Well, they were too much for me to do when I was that low. But I knew that they were good for me. I knew that they'd pulled me out of darkness before. And so I just had to give myself a lot of grace and rein it in. So it went from 1 hour of exercise to 5 minutes walk, 5 minutes stretch.
0: I just need to pause to point this out. I really love this idea that Ashlyn came up with of her dailies, these essential self-care maintenance tasks that she gave herself so that she could be both on the giving and receiving end of promises kept so she could build up that trust. And she also recognized that when she was at her lowest, when she was really depressed and life seemed overwhelming, that she had to scale them down to very doable things. But she did it. Ashlyn kept those dailies through a lot of ups and downs in her life. And it really made a difference because no matter what, she gave herself that unconditional self-love.
1: And I had to be okay that that was enough. And that it was a season. I knew it wasn't going to last forever. I hoped it wouldn't last forever.
0: That's what you cling to.
1: Yes. And it really was. Doing dailies is the smallest thing to build trust. My dailies are the things I always wanted my whole life. I just never could get the consistency and dedication. And so I really try to fit in these really good things for me that make me curious, that help me take care of my body and help me take care of my heart and soul. And that is what I choose to do every single day, even on vacation, even on the weekends.
0: Yeah.
1: And I'm saying tomorrow I'm going to work out. It's a simple promise, but when I actually do it, it's saying, I trust myself that I can keep a promise to myself. It's little things like that. When I began, it was very rigid. It has to be 1 hour of exercise.
0: Mm-hmm.
1: It has to be reading meditation and spiritual devotional. It was like reading scripture. And now it's like, or I can just sit and just be with my thoughts and listen to me. I've done these dailies for almost a decade now. And so what being in that hard time in my life gave me was I have to do these things to make it through. It gave me the dedication and the consistency. It was like climbing a ladder, these dailies. I was like, okay, if I do this every day,
0: it'll be more likely.

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1: 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We'll be right back.
2: 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We're modern, busy, and connected. Jared Anderson found that his mental health utterly depends on wonder and whimsy in the presence of nature. 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
0: I think one of the things that stands out to me so much about the system of dailies that Ashlyn created was that it was a way for her to create for herself what her marriage hadn't given her. And even though the end of that relationship had hurt and hurt her deeply, it had initially felt like her coping skills and her self-love had been tied to that structure. And now, without it, Ashlyn was building a new structure that was self-sufficient.
6: I am this person outside of being a mom.
0: Yeah.
6: Being a partner, being a business owner. And those parts of me, I don't ever want to lose again because I did let her go. And so I get to show up as a better mom, which is what I want, mm-hmm. when I actually am taking care of myself and finding those parts of me again.
0: And following this pattern of doing little things to love herself, little baby steps that could turn into a life of self-love when she had more bandwidth, Ashlyn began filling in some of the other gaps that she had been living with in her marriage as a part of her journey to find herself.
6: My therapist told me if I found things that were nostalgic, that it would give me double the endorphins.
0: Oh.
6: So I thought, okay, what did I do when I was young that really brought me joy? And it was movement. It was dance, hiking, and roller skating. And so I started roller skating, and I still do it here and there. And it is a lot of fun for me trying to figure out those parts of me again. And that is when I started to get excited for life again. I started having more fun again. You know, there was a season I couldn't have I try to have fun every day. But when it's really heavy and dark, it's hard to even have a little fun.
0: Yeah.
6: So it was like 1 minute a day, I'm going to have fun. And I would turn on music and dance and do dishes. And that was it. But soon it became, I want to go out with friends. I want to start hiking again. I'm going to start roller skating. I really started to bring back the parts of me that brought fun. And within that is where I started to gain hope in, I don't know what my future looks like. I don't know if I'll be with someone or not. I don't even know what it looks like if I end up with someone. But I know I'm going to be okay because that's when I really started to dive into me, like dating myself.
0: Yeah. People talk about that. And I think years ago in my 20s, I would have been like, that sounds weird.
6: It does.
0: And now I'm like, oh, no, I get it.
6: Because you're doing it.
0: Yeah.
6: Yes.
0: Well, and I can see the purpose behind it. What did it serve for you?
6: Well, it's the romanticizing my life because my life could be pretty boring and mundane. But Friday nights were really hard for me. So once my kids started going to their dad's, I don't know why it was Friday night. Mm-hmm. It's like something in my brain was, that's date night. And
0: yeah.
6: Yet I didn't do that in my marriage. And not every Friday night was date night. But I knew people were out having fun and I knew I was home and I was alone and I was sad. And so I started to, instead of stay in that victim stuckness, woe is me.
0: Mm-hmm.
6: Okay, what do I love and what would be fun? So it's called Dan Kelly Burger. It's peanut butter jelly, bacon, and jalapenos.
0: This sounds so good.
6: I would go pick it up because I knew if I went and ate alone, which I do all the time.
0: Yeah.
6: But I knew during this season, if I did it I would feel worse. I would feel lonely. I would see people and go into that space. But I knew if I went and picked up the food and went back to my house, I could enjoy it. So I would do that. I've started buying candles that I would actually burn instead of waiting till people came to my house. And I really made my bathroom romantic. And I started doing bubble baths. And I would eat my burger and take a bubble bath for 2 hours. And that was my night. And it was a date to myself. Like, I'm taking myself to dinner, something I really love and enjoyed. It was every other week. And just giving myself space to be. I could read a book. I could watch a show. I could just sit there.
7: Yeah,
6: it was
7: so
6: just,
7: great.
6: Yeah, it was just me time. I mean, it sounds so like old me would be the cringe. Like, this is not real, but sitting in silence, meditation, prayer, whatever that is, and allowing myself to really hear what was going on rather than all of the thoughts and scare and fear in my head, to just sit with myself and hold myself, even if it was just for a few minutes. That was really good for me. I also did a lot of 15-minute pity parties in the shower. I have a playlist that I just tell Alexa, play my Calm Me Down playlist. I do it all the time, and I turn it up really loud. I have candles in the bathroom, lights down low, and I just let myself feel with that water running over me. It became a ritual, you know, a nightly shower like that, to just cry and let it out so that I could sleep. I feel better when I do it.
7: You feel better.
6: It's your body literally saying, I'm trying to release something. The more we go against it, the worse we feel, conflicted inside. And I was one who held in all emotion. And now it's just cry.
7: I'm so grateful for Ashlyn for sharing all of these details, and especially how it was a process. Because in hindsight, it's so clear that she made this extraordinary difference in her own life. But we can't ignore that in a 30-minute or however many minute podcast episode. It still sounds like it was automatic or quick, when the truth is that this was a gradual evolution that Ashlyn had to work at and reinvent and adjust to the level she was at while she was healing and getting her bearings.
6: For me, starting over didn't mean all of a sudden life was good. It was just, it was the weight of not accepting my life that I had let go of. Mm-hmm. So it gave me more room to breathe, more room to start having fun, and to start really making plans.
7: Ironically, what initially felt like a tragedy, which meant her plans and goals and dreams were ruined, was an opportunity for Ashlyn to make the plans that she never could before. But for someone who is still at the beginning of this kind of transition, in the shock and the agony or the numbness, whatever the beginning of the journey feels like, because it's so different for everyone, Ashlyn gave this advice.
6: Don't do it alone. I wanted to do it alone. I didn't want to rub off my icky feelings on anyone else. It felt too heavy, too big. And yet, there is no way I would be here without asking for help. So it's asking for help from friends and family. It's asking for help from professionals, therapists. It's connecting with people who are in it. Maybe two steps ahead in it, but in
7: it.
6: Oh,
7: yeah.
6: You know, so that you're doing it together. You're cheering each other on. You need that. Because there's times when we're not cheering ourselves on and we need someone else to, hey, remind me who I am.
7: Yeah.
6: And what I'm doing. Because it's heavy.
7: On the other side of this slow journey of self-discovery and self-love, Ashlyn is happy. This is what she says about her life today.
6: It's so good. It's so good. And truly not anything I could have dreamed of. I really was intentional with what I wanted to create in my life. And I didn't have any of what I'm living written down. And part of it is being open. I've been open to growing in my business, being open to dating someone who I never thought I would date, and doing things different. And it's scary. We just had a big therapy weekend where I let go a lot of my fears. I have a lot of fears going into more commitment. And I've been dating for 2 years, yeah. The same man who I love. And yet here I am going, I'm afraid to move forward. I have a past. He has a past where we're both a little like, this is scary. What we have is so good and we don't want to lose each other.
8: Yeah.
6: But we're basing that off the past and our fear. And so it's really good, but we're having lots of good, hard conversations. Things with my kids are changing, custody. So I get to see them more. Life's good.
8: Oh, that's good. Your kids are doing really well.
6: And yeah.
8: Good.
6: Yeah. And it's also messy. Life is like all...
8: Yeah.
6: It's really stressful right now with things out of my control.
8: Yeah.
6: And yet I'm really happy. I said yesterday, if I died today, I would die happy.
8: Oh, that's such a great thing to be able to say.
6: If you like look at the stress in my life...
8: Yeah. You'd be like, are you sure?
6: But I am. Because I know that things always work out. It's not that I'm sitting around and in victim and hoping someone fixes it. I'm doing the work to fix my own life.
0: I'm so inspired by Ashlyn's commitment to do her own work. As you heard, her life isn't perfect. It's not like the stress of being a single mom went away, or the divorce is a completely closed chapter in her life. She's still working through the emotions she has around commitment, and she has to handle the logistics of shared custody. But like she said, she's happy. And she's learned one of the hardest things I think many women will ever learn, and that's how to love yourself as you are, at your level, and prioritize your own needs with the same unconditional love you instinctively give to others. Not only that, but because she was able to let go of the need to get closure from someone else, whatever that meant at the time, she was actually able to create closure for herself. She took the void that was left from the love that ended and used that space to love herself as she always deserved to be loved. In any story about starting over, that's what I would want for all of us.
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0: Welcome to the Council of Moms. We're excited that you're here. I'm excited to be associated with these women. I'm going to start off introducing myself and then let everyone introduce themselves. I'm Lisa Valentine Clark. I am a mom of 5 kids. Most of them live outside of my home. I'm not a full empty nester yet, but I'm looking at that pathway. It's closer than I would like to think because you get so busy with the bunch of kids that you look up one day. Sunrise, sunset. And I love hosting The Lisa Show and the Council of Moms. And I love what I do. And I love making up plays and musicals with my friends when I can do improv. So that's a little bit about me. I would love for you now to meet the rest of the council.
12: Hi, I'm Brittany Phillips. I am a mom to 4 kids. They range from 15 down to 4. I became a mom through marriage, through adoption, and through biology. So I actually love how motherhood came to me in lots of different ways. I struggled with infertility for years, and so now I'm kind of living my personal dream. Currently, what I do for work is I help moms in blended families and help them kind of make that transition, how to bring their families together and find the connection and peace that they're looking for. So that's what I do.
13: Great. I'm Allison Dayton, and I am a mom of three. I have my oldest is a daughter who just gave me a granddaughter, which is heaven. I think there's no more beautiful human being than this little tiny, tiny baby, Georgia. So, Georgia, I love you. And I have two boys who are also fantastic. And so three kids, they're pretty much all out of the house. I kind of love that. And it's a change because luckily I get to have them all come back often. And then during the day, I work with, well, all the time, I work with LGBTQ families in the LDS church, families who have an LGBTQ member. And we do a lot of, I have a foundation called Lift and Love, and we just do a lot of work helping people feel comfortable both with their queer child and with, the gospel of Jesus Christ, which is kind of our focus. So.
14: I'm Shari Lyon, and I'm a mom of three, and then I've added two in-law kids that I could have birthed myself, and I wouldn't have loved them more. And so all young adult, kind of on their own kids, and I'm a contemporary artist, so hubby and I work in the studio all day, and life is good.
15: I love it. Life is good. We've all got different backgrounds and perspectives. This is so great to come together on a topic. And here at the Council of Moms, we asked our listeners, what kind of questions do you have that you would like to really find out, you know, sort of a different perspective on? And this is why we've assembled today, which I love. Okay. So I'm going to read the question. This is from Isabella in Beaufort, South Carolina. She said, there's been so much going on in the world, so much war and death and just horrible things. And while my kids are young enough to hear about some of it, I'm worried that they're not old enough to really understand what they're hearing. I want to help them become critical and smart news consumers who are aware of what's going on in the world, but I also don't want to burden them with the weight of the world when they're already so stressed about figuring out who they are and who they want to be. How does the Council of Moms go about talking to their kids about world events? Mm-hmm. This is a huge question, but so I really feel like we can do it and handle it. And I mean, so where do you start?
12: I'm going to jump in first because I have to say that I don't feel like I can handle all the things that are going on in the world as an adult. I don't think humans are meant to know everything going on everywhere all the time. Like, my brain doesn't have the capacity for that. And so as a mom with young kids and with teenagers, we're careful about what we talk about. And I don't know if that's the right way to go about doing it, but sometimes I choose not to tell my kids about it. And sometimes we do have conversation. And I just have to make the call in the moment, like what's feeling right. And I don't even know if that's the right way to handle it, but it's...
15: No, I appreciate your honesty because I think... And most people would say, I do this, but I'm not sure. Yeah. Because the news cycle has changed, the way that the news is reported, the events in the world are constantly changing at such a fast pace. Mm-hmm. I don't think anyone feels super confident like, oh, you know, we should all be doing this.
14: Well, we've lost trust in a lot of the honesty of journalism. Right. Like, it used to be that we felt like we could trust what we heard, but...
13: Well, and some of us
14: can't anymore. So now we have to like filter through that too.
13: We used to have like one or two authorities. Walter Cronkite gave the news, and that's what we all went on, was what he said for a long time. I think it was just him, especially when I was young. And now, my kids grew up when they didn't have cell phones, or the cell phones were only game, playing devices. And now they have access to everything, and the kids have access to everything. So I mean, I think if I were doing it again, I would go off what they ask me, like what they want to talk about, be really honest and kind of put it in place of like, this is what your dad and I think, or this is what I think. But there are a lot of different ways to look at it.
15: Hard because there's... I remember being in the sixth grade, this will totally date me, with the when the shuttle.
13: Oh, yeah.
14: Oh, yeah.
15: And Sally Ride.
13: Totally.
15: The teacher was in there. We were all watching, and they came in.
14: We were watching it live.
15: And I was watching it live, and I remember my teacher turning it off and leaving the room and getting upset. And I remember not really knowing what had happened until I got home. Like, they didn't sit us down and explain it to us. That was a unifying experience, right? 9/11, the same thing. Yeah. I was a mother. My kids were way too young to remember what happened and what was going on and how, you know, we talked about it. And I think the same thing with school shootings, like Columbine. I mean, we were all glued to the TV. We were all trying to process that in a weird way. And we don't do that now.
13: No.
15: And we can go into all the reasons why we don't do that now that are horrible and awful. But I do look at my kids and say, oh, my experience will not be their experience. Mm-hmm. And it has changed the way that I've parented, but I don't think that I have this one sort of figured out. I would like to talk to them about it more, but my kids are older.
13: Yeah. And they probably are reading more about it than we are.
15: Yeah.
13: Oftentimes with my kids come to me and they're the ones that tell me kind of the news that's not like
14: right
13: on the top. Mm-hmm. They know.
14: They're more aware older than kids. We are.
13: Yeah, they are.
14: They're used to growing up.
15: So let me ask you this then, because I think this is the ultimate goal of, we want our kids to be, I mean, it's even in the question, in her question of like, I want them to be critical and smart news consumers. Like, I want them to know what's going on in the world. I mean, I don't think the answer is don't talk about world events in your home. So where do you, what is your sort of guiding principle of what you wish, what you hope, that you are leaving your kids with?
14: You know, in our family, because I do have all young adults, we have some really awesome conversations. And I think one thing that I love about what my kids have turned into is really compassionate processors of information. And so there are no sides when we talk about issues. You know, it's I want to try to understand what this person's feeling because they're passionate and they feel like they're right. And I want to understand what this person's feeling and why they're passionate and think they're right. And I've learned a lot from my kids because of that.
15: Oh,
14: you know,
15: that's
14: just
15: great.
14: Learning how to like, we're tribal people by nature, and we want to be on a side, you know? Mm-hmm. And so whenever something comes up, it's like, you know, oh, those guys are so, you know, it's like my kids have taught me to just be like, you know, they're not any more wrong than they are. Like, they may not be doing what we agree with, but everyone has their reasons. And so trying to just be compassionate and teach our kids to be compassionate as you're filtering through the facts.
13: Yeah.
15: That's a great guiding principle. I mean, you know, a way to focus something that
14: justifying
15: that
14: it
15: can be just so large.
13: And giving grace. Well, I have, my boys are on the opposite end of almost any conversation, which is super fun.
15: Yeah, that sounds really exciting.
13: You know, so I can't be the mom that's
14: side.
13: Always with, because one of them I actually like, I tend to agree with, not more, but my leanings are that way too. And we work really hard on, because they are educated. They are, you know, they're in their 20s. They have a lot of information. And we work really hard to be like, okay, this and that. And I've had to learn it because I'm like, oh, no, no. I want you to listen to me because I'm the mom. And I see this wisely.
15: Very, very wisely. I have more experience than you do.
13: If you could just hear, if you knew what I knew. And that doesn't work.
15: I know. No.
13: It doesn't work. And it stops the conversation. They don't want to talk to you if you're always telling them what to think. Mm-hmm. Our kids think what they think. And if you look over the long arc, they change, right? We all change. None of us think the way we did when we were young.
14: We all learn and we all grow.
13: Yeah. And so it's just kind of being relaxed when you hear that idea come up that's like, what? are you talking about? And that new, you know, and it's always political. It's always right in our face. I mean, there's conflict going on all the time and different sides of every idea of every opinion. So
15: yeah.
13: We spend a lot of time really like bending our knees and like going.
15: I have found myself like going back to, I used to be a teacher, like a high school teacher.
13: Of course.
15: And they can tell when my kids, I'm not saying that this is the right thing to do, by the way, disclaimer. I'm just saying this is what I do. But I switch into that teacher mode by asking them questions, mm-hmm. like by turning it back. Well, what do you think about that? Well, who reported that? Where did you find that information? Mm-hmm. Who are they funded by? You know, what is their perspective in this story? Or if it's like a conflict, well, then you know, how far back does this go?
13: Right.
15: Where did this originate? And I sort of turn it to get them. I'm trying to trick them into thinking critically,
13: to study.
15: And acknowledging bias and mm-hmm. things like that without saying, you guys don't even know, you know, which is what I want to say. But,
13: right.
15: And I don't know if that's the right thing. That's kind of what my parents did about, you know, thinking critically. We would go through the newspaper, which is a printed out.
14: Usually black and white.
15: Usually black and white, and they would be delivered.
14: I was
15: a paper person. Mm-hmm. Anyway. And go through like the headlines and talk about bias and talk about how to think things critically. And
13: well, and I think digging down into the sources is so important because sometimes stuff comes up and I'm like, what? And then you follow the source and it's not reputable. Right. But if you can follow the resource, and there's great places like you can Google, like where news organizations fall on a spectrum and, you know, going to the places in the middle to get like the grounding space, and then you know you're going to have your opinions. But
15: and there's that really like hard education about media bias too, because we all have it, and being able to see what a fallacy is and a straw man argument, and like all the different kind of, you can break down different you know. When your kids are little, that's harder to do, though.
13: Right,
15: so I wonder what your perspective is like what you even bring up to your kids about, say, war and the atrocities that may come across the screen when you're watching the news.
12: Right. For our family, we don't actually have the news on very often because there's just so much to take in. But I do think when my kids make really extreme statements in any topic, I do try to kind of challenge that, like, well, what about this perspective? Or let's look at this from a different way. And maybe like in as like a precursor to where you would lead it to as they get older, let's think about how somebody else might view this. So your friend said this and you totally disagree. Well, let's look at it from her point of view, right? It's like even just what's happening in their neighborhood, not even global news. I get a lot of drama brought home from school. let's figure out what the real story could be. Here's what you were told, right? I mean, it's a similar thing, but on a very small, relatable level for the kids. Let's talk about perspective, and let's talk about seeing things from a different viewpoint through different eyes, because my viewpoint in my mind is always right. but I know logically that it's not, that there's not a right or wrong. It's not black and white. There's always our circumstances and our experiences that play into our perspective.
15: Sure. Especially like, you know, politically, there are some things though that are just, I think, just pure evil out there of like, I mean, there's been a couple of moments where my kids will have asked a question, they were younger then, and it like a school shooting or something that you just like, there's no other side to that other than that this is horrible, where my kids have asked, but why would he do that?
13: Yeah.
15: Or why would that? And you know, those unanswerable questions. And I'm wondering how you approach those just really heartbreaking moments when your kids have asked you to explain to them why there are horrible things in the world, and it's sort of how you've responded, and or maybe how you wish you would have responded.
14: Yeah. I think it's a great opportunity to teach compassion, you know, because we want to vilify and hate people who do bad things. and it's still someone's child. It's still someone's neighbor, you know, and we never know, like, what brought them to that point. And so it's a good place to not, to learn to not automatically just be like, that person's horrible.
15: Yeah, condemn and move on.
14: People do horrible things, but they're all products of their situation. And we can have compassion and be very sad for the situation still, but not just focus on that hate and anger and, you know.
15: Yeah.
13: There's a saying by Fred Rogers, Mr. Rogers, who we all love. Some of us maybe didn't grow up with him.
12: Hey, I watched Mr. Rogers.
15: Okay, we're going to start a fight here now. Okay. Settle down.
13: His mom would say, in the case of a war or a shooting or something that just feels so scary because it comes home, right? Mm-hmm. It comes home to you. She would say, look for the helpers. Mm-hmm. And so that would give her children a place to look. Like, look at the people that are helping. Look at all the good that's happening around the evil.
14: Yeah.
13: And I do think not to whitewash, because our kids, you know, for whatever level they can learn, they have to learn about how hard things are.
14: Right.
13: And especially for people that we don't know yet. But that idea of when hard things come, there are helpers. There's goodness, there's light that flows into that experience, and look for the light.
15: Yeah. So that's that it's so not overwhelming too.
13: Yeah,
14: that's true. Well, and it takes you out of a place of fear as a child, you know, because
15: that's true.
13: Because there's action that can make it better.
14: Yeah, that's like our nonstop focus with my youngest, is just trying to always point out all the people that are lovely in life, even if you're the ones that aren't so lovely. Are the ones that you hear the most.
15: Yeah, that makes a lot of sense. I think if you have a particularly sensitive child who responds so emotionally to that, which, you know, can happen, one thing that I feel like has been helpful is to say, well, what could we do to help? Like, what could, instead of just saying, well, there's nothing we can do about anything, is there somewhere we can donate? Is there somewhere you can volunteer? If you feel very passionately about this, maybe there's a reason. Maybe you could find something in
14: that. Write a letter to your congressman.
15: You know, like,
14: teach them how to be active.
15: Instead of just not, you know, and doing anything, you know,
13: because that's such a helpless space.
15: Yeah,
13: like, I can't do anything about this. I mean, I think that's almost the worst feeling, is I'm helpless.
15: Yeah.
13: Against this,
14: or what
13: whatever.
14: Can I do?
15: And it's so hard to see your kids come to that realization of like, wait, this happens all the time, or what can I do to? Yeah,
13: I think that's really good
15: to put that in motion.
13: Yeah.
15: Do you, in your experience, have you found like? Maybe on the flip side of that, like a kid who's just is in their own world and they get to be a certain age and you're like, you need to maybe take off your blinders and there's a whole big world out there. Have you experienced anything like that? Like where you've had to kind of like prod them a little bit to saying, let me tell you what's going on in the world, not just in our neighborhood.
13: Yeah.
15: Have you done that?
14: I'm trying to think when my kids are younger, and I don't. All three of them are on the autism spectrum,
15: okay.
14: And so to an extent, they were all a little bit clueless, you know, just because their interaction with the world is different than what mine was. But I think that's where, like, there were times where. I think that's where it came from, learning both sides, is there were times that we had to explain why this was a conflict or why this was a problem, and so it goes into that, like, probably more conversation than necessary for a lot of kids.
15: But I love that, though, because it's the kind of conversations that you have in your home.
14: Yeah. We have pretty deep conversations.
13: Which is so good, though.
15: Yeah.
13: Well, I wasn't smart enough to be on the debate team, but I do know people that were in the debate, you know, that debated. And there's something about debating, because you're given a topic that you have to defend. And there's something about that I like flipping the script for somebody and saying, well, you believe this, but how would you defend this belief?
14: Yeah.
13: That kind of, you know, I oftentimes I wish I would have had that skill
14: And again, I think that's empowering to kids to be able to have that critical thinking skill.
13: Right.
14: Is very empowering.
13: Well, and to research ideas that you don't like.
14: Mm-hmm.
13: And and have to choose a side on them that you maybe don't like. Like, what a great skill, not that everyone has to do debate, but even if you did it at home, like, well, so what do you think brought somebody to this? And how can we look at them in a different way? Or how can we be compassionate to this person? Or can you see why they would have these beliefs?
14: Yeah.
13: I don't know.
14: Which, again, expands like that place.
15: I like that. That's just so, like, intellectually rigorous, too, like, way to sort of...
13: You don't get to think about your own way all
15: That's
13: the time.
15: That's not the game.
13: Because I can defend to the death, and I will.
14: We know why we're right.
15: Yeah. Let's lean into that.
13: That's like a whole other topic.
15: I know, but relevant to this.
13: Yeah. Oh, here we go.
12: I think it the power of challenging our own thoughts, even as an adult, like, I'll be really honest, like, my eyes are opened all the time, almost every day, like, whoa. That's a new perspective I've never really thought about. And when I allow myself to challenge myself, I see a lot of growth.
15: Yeah. I think that's the thing. That's what we want for our families. That's what we want for our kids.
14: Yeah.
15: We're running out of time right now, but I'd just love to give you all each a last word on this subject of just with so much going on, how to help our kids become informed without really feeling that burden of the weight of the world on their shoulders. And what are your final thoughts?
12: The thought that's coming to me right now is there are a lot of hard things happening in the world, but there's also a lot of really great things. And maybe we can teach our kids both. It doesn't have to be extreme, just one way or the other, that we can teach them to see the good things that are happening, but also acknowledging and accepting that there are hard things that happen too.
15: Yeah.
13: I really liked what you said, just talking to your kids about what can we do? Because I find in the parts of my life where I feel helpless, I get hopeless.
14: Mm-hmm. Yeah.
13: And hopeless is no good. That is my kryptonite. So I'm kind of an action person. I always want to get in and make things different. And but just that idea of like what we can, raising kids to have that reaction first, like what can we do to help or to, that might not even touch the people, but how, if we can't touch the people, they're too far away, how can we help here?
14: Yeah.
13: And I love that idea. Yeah. I'm keeping that one.
14: And I think purposefully creating a safe space in your home to have the hard conversations, to teach them how to debate the ideas, and to teach them how to be respectful and compassionate towards people who have different views and opinions. But that all has to be in the incubator at home.
15: I wonder, too, of like, you know, in this question, too, it also talked about like creating your own like council of moms or, you know, council of friends, like where the people that you go to that like can help you with the specifics of your situation. You might not share all of the details of your business with everybody, but you would with that, you know, group of friends. And we, you know, are wrapping up our time, but just in the last time, I'd love just to get each one of your perspective of like your best advice for really like finding your true, like people that you can go to for anything.
16: I mean, you don't know till you try it, right? Like, I think there's definitely been like lots of events in my life that are like sensitive, and I'm still working through them. And I'm such a verbal processor, and so I talk with everyone. Like you say, maybe you don't share your business with everyone. I think I do. I think I do share my business with everyone. But it's for me, just like, you know, you just learn as you go. And sometimes I'm going to say something to someone who maybe well-meaningly just is giving advice that I don't need right now. It's not helpful for me. Maybe it's even like brushing on stuff that like I'm sensitive about or doesn't make me feel great, but they meant it totally well-intentioned. I just know in the future, okay, I want to keep like this friendship as something where like we are going to have the best time talking about these things. But I know that, like, this person maybe, like, doesn't always want to have fun, and they always want to talk about, like, the sensitive things. You know what? Like, I've got multiple friends. So, like, there are going to be friends where I'm like, I'm going to share everything with them and we can have a good time. But you rarely find, like, the person that just, like, lines up exactly for you. And I think that's why, like, we're meant to learn from so many people. And you just, I don't know. I learn as I go. And that does mean sometimes that I'm like, oh, I need to sort through what just happened, because I don't know if I feel great. I don't know if I said something that made them feel not great. But then just be open about that too, right? I can be open to someone and be like, hey, like, I'm actually kind of wanting to sort through that right now. And let's talk about this. Here's the thing. If they want to be your friend, then they understand. And you're both talking to listen, not to, you know, not to make a point, or not to, you know, once you reach that level, then you can kind of be open of every phase of journey that you're on with that person.
15: Great advice.
17: I like friends around food. I just love food. I'm like, yes. You're my brunch friend. You're my sushi friend.
15: Oh, I like this.
17: And you're my steak friend.
16: I love that.
15: This is amazing.
18: That is so fun. And I kind of in the same vein.
16: Yeah.
18: Well, my thought is completely different, but just to be able to love and self-accept so much that it's easy to be vulnerable, because rejection doesn't hurt as bad. Mm-hmm. And you can just be like, okay, well, that wasn't a good match, and next.
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31: BBC News with Neil Nunes. More international aid has been pledged in the wake of last week's double earthquake in Venezuela. A 21-year-old man has become the latest person to be pulled alive from the rubble. However, hopes are fading of finding many more survivors. Nerves have been further frayed by a large aftershock, although no further damage was reported. Will Grant is in Caracas.
1: I'm at the Domingo Luciani Hospital in Caracas. We've been chatting to members of the staff here, particularly the pediatric staff, who say that there have been real nerves jangling inside the hospital after that aftershock, that powerful aftershock. But of course, the people on the wards fearful that it was a repeat or another powerful earthquake happening again. You can imagine the trauma among the children, one of whom, for example, lost both parents. The majority have been reunited with their families, but maybe not with both of their parents. So it is a very, very difficult picture inside.
31: The Democratic Republic of Congo has reported a sharp rise in Ebola cases, with the latest data showing 47 new infections and 12 deaths were recorded on Saturday. More than 1,200 cases have been confirmed, including 360 deaths. The virus, initially confined to 3 health zones, has now spread to 35. The South African President Cyril Ramaphosa has appealed for calm ahead of planned anti-immigration protests on Tuesday. Richard Kagoe has more details.
2: In his weekly newsletter, President Cyril Ramaphosa urged South Africans to protest peacefully, warning that freedom comes with responsibility. He acknowledged public concerns about illegal immigration, saying the government would respond with effective action. Police are preparing a nationwide security operation after anti-migrant groups set the 30th of June as the unofficial deadline for undocumented foreigners to leave. Fearing violence, thousands of migrants from neighboring countries are camping outside their consulates in Johannesburg, Cape Town, and at transit centers in Durban, waiting to be repatriated. Nearly 300 Nigerians are expected to leave on Monday evening.
31: Police in northern Germany say 5 people have been killed in a shooting at a youth center in the town of Stade, west of Hamburg. Officers told the BBC the suspected shooter has been arrested. We get the latest details now from Jessica Parker.
3: This took place in what's been described to us by police as a youth centre. 5 people have died, we've been told. 2 people have been arrested, including the suspected shooter. And police say that they think there is no ongoing threat to the public. And any alleged motive at the moment isn't yet clear.
31: World news from the BBC.
4: One of the great tasks in life, one of the refining aspects of our character, is to learn how to deal with imperfections of others and imperfections of ourselves.

0: Welcome to The Lisa Show, where we take a good look at life. Hey, it's Lisa. I try not to doubt myself and my abilities from day to day. I also try not to drink more Diet Coke than water in a day, and yet here we are. I think it's normal to doubt if you can do something, anything, that you've never done before. That's part of being human. As I've gotten older and I've had more and more of, well, I never thought I'd be doing this kind of experiences, it's easier to give myself a little more grace. When I had my first baby, my son Miles, my mom came to stay with me for a week to help me care for this newborn. And it was so great having her there because she had raised five kids. She knew what to do with confidence. And I let her tell me what to do and when. But when she left, I panicked a little and thought, I'm in charge of bathing and feeding and caring for this helpless newborn. The stakes are so high and I've never done this before. Are we sure this is a good idea? Well, since then, I've doubted whether or not I could raise my kids. This is a reoccurring thought. And this was especially true when I became a single mom. This is an overwhelming calling for two parents. So can I really parent teenagers and young adults? The most difficult stage of parenting. Seriously, fight me. On a smaller level, I have doubts whether or not I can interview people. I doubt myself every time I step on stage to perform or sing or speak. And I've really doubted myself on any home project, especially most recently putting up outdoor lights in my backyard. It wasn't pretty. It wasn't graceful. I am not proud of some of the things that came out of my mouth. Here's the thing. Self-doubt is universal. It starts sneaking up on us as kids. And while its message and approach may change over the years, self-doubt never gives up on trying to get us to question ourselves. That's precisely why I'd like to introduce you to my new friend, Gayla Marie Rosenberg. Gayla Marie has multiple degrees in family science and human development. Gayla Marie understands the havoc self-doubt plays in our lives and in our kids' lives. And that's why she's devoted so much of her life to helping people who struggle with it, which actually means all of us. She's even written a book about it. Today, she'll share some ideas on how we can refocus our attention and efforts to put self-doubt in its proper place and move forward in life with more confidence, both in ourselves and in God. Meet Gayla Marie Rosenberg.
1: I have been teaching courses on relationships and religion for 35 years, and that's kind of been the focus of my research and in my teaching and in my writing.
0: What's something that you feel very passionately about in regards to your professional career?
1: One of the reasons why I was interested in writing this book, mm-hmm. Our Savior from Self-Doubt, is because one of the experiences I had was when my husband and I took this Christian pilgrimage to northern Spain and took a study abroad group. And we were walking along the path one day, and one of my students said, you know, I don't have doubt that God lives, and I don't have doubt about the principles that we claim are true. But what I do doubt is that there's a God in heaven who knows me personally and believes in me personally.
0: Oh, wow.
1: And what I have noticed teaching students in the last, I would say, 10, 15 years is there is an increase in doubt about God. I mean, we know that in studies that are coming out, that there's just less religiosity in our nation today. But doubt about God, but doubt about self too. You know, doubt about God is kind of a separate book, but mm-hmm. I wanted to really focus on doubt about self. And so what can we learn? How does the Savior help us when we don't feel good about ourselves? We often don't mention how he also helps us when we battle self-doubt, feelings of inadequacy. That was what got me interested in doing more research in this area.
0: Right out of the gate, Gayla Marie clearly understands that it's not a matter of if we battle self-doubt and feelings of inadequacy, but when. There is no time frame that this battle is limited to. And looking over my life and raising kids of different ages, like Gayla Marie, I see that although the reasons and flavors of self-doubt might change, it is a human experience.
1: We have self-doubt in every age group, right? You have children who are battling self-doubt. You know, parents are always doubting themselves.
0: We're always
1: am I a good parent?
0: Doing it, yeah.
1: And we're overburdened with way too much to do. And so we get overwhelmed thinking that we have to do it all and do it all perfectly. It can be paralyzing to move forward. It can also inhibit our relationships because we're too shy to share what gifts and talents and blessings we do have because we think that they're not as good as somebody else's. And so it inhibits our growth. Yeah.
0: I think there's a lot of power in sharing our own experiences and having conversations about it when it seems like self-doubt is so connected to shame and embarrassment and other feelings that I think our inclination is to hide it instead of, let me just share with all my neighbors how I have this doubt in myself. It's kind of counterintuitive, and yet it's one of the most human feelings, right? Because we all experience it. It's so ironic. Everyone may experience it, but how aware are we of how often it shows up and in what ways? It's in this part of the conversation where Gayla Marie's research and teaching kicks in. She has it all organized and breaks it down to the 7 signs of self-doubt. Yeah, 7.
1: How does self-doubt show up? Number 1, impatience with progress. So if we're impatient, we miss out on the daily goodness and growth in front of us. One of the great tasks in life, one of the refining aspects of our character is to learn how to deal with imperfections of others and imperfections of ourselves, right?
0: Yeah.
1: And if somebody always has to be better for us to enjoy them, then we can't cherish the moment right now. We can't cherish the goodness and growth in front of us because it's not good enough. We want it to be better now.
0: Ooh.
1: Yeah.
0: Yeah.
1: It's like we're always fixated on the undone. Instead of looking what has been done. That's one. Another source of self-doubt, I think, is relentless negative self-talk. And this is just when we're critical about ourselves. It just dampens our courage to act. Number 3, I'd say fear of not being enough. Psychologist Dan Baker, who wrote What Happy People Know, said, the fear of not having enough and the fear of not being enough are so strong. But focusing on anything else that's negative just reinforces fear. Number 4, comparing weaknesses to other strengths is another one. This is probably maybe the most common thing that we see all the time.
0: And isn't this also the motto of Instagram? Just kidding.
1: Yes.
0: Sorry.
1: We want to compare somebody else's strengths and their perceived sense of perfection with our weaknesses that we see. Yeah. Number 5, overwhelmed with too much to do. We just get discouraged because we want to do it all, but feel inevitably that we fall short. 6, feeling unworthy of help. Self-doubt just wreaks havoc when we feel like we're not worthy of God's help.

0: And then he said, if I want them to improve their behavior and their acting out, I quickly point out good things I've noticed in the past and what good behavior I do see. He said it motivates them to be good because whatever you focus on will increase. And then he said, let's talk about your daughter's skills. So he went through my daughter's subjects and he mentioned like 5 times before I was finished, whatever you focus on will increase. And right before I left, he said, now before you leave, I just want to mention one more thing. If there's one thing that I would like parents to remember in dealing with their children and motivating their children is whatever they focus on will increase.
1: I love it. He was modeling it as he, that's pretty clever.
0: And it was just, it was funny because he'd said it so many times that, you know, at the end, I was just kind of laughing. I'm like, okay.
1: You're focusing on this.
0: I won't forget that. So I won't forget that. Well, I haven't forgotten that.
1: No, you haven't, and nor will I.
0: And I have to say that out of all the research I've done on positive psychologists, they have so many great ideas. But I don't know if I've come up with a single phrase that I think is more applicable and meaningful than just looking at whatever we focus on in our life, good or bad, it will increase the good or bad. So if we're impatient with ourselves, maybe what we do is we focus on who we are instead of who we are not yet. We focus on patient progress instead of perfection. We focus on enjoying the journey. Maybe if it's relentless negative self-talk, we can change our focus. Focus on how God sees us instead of how we may see ourselves. Maybe the fear of not being enough, we focus on what we can do instead of what we can't do, or focus on what we have instead of what we don't have. Or comparing our weaknesses, we focus on developing our abilities instead of comparing our abilities, because we will never stop comparing ourselves until we change our focus to identifying and enhancing our strengths and identifying what gifts and talents and blessings we do have and enhance those.
2: Let me just jump in here and say that I love that our conversation on all the flavors of self-doubt landed on something we can actually practice and do. Pay attention to what we're focusing on. I wanted to know what this looks like in real life when we doubt ourselves, especially compared to others, in a real-world, high-stakes situation. You know, when the rubber hits the road. So what you'll hear next is a story from NFL MVP and writer-speaker Steve Young, learning this very lesson when he started as a backup quarterback for the 49ers.
0: Steve Young tells a great story about this. And he was on an airplane with Stephen Covey, and Covey leans over to him and says, so tell me about your experience playing with the 49ers. And this is at the time when he was backup quarterback to Joe Montana. And he said, well, compared to him, you know, I'm sure. And Covey looks at him and says, well, do you have a good quarterback coach? Oh, yeah, the best. Do you have a good team? Oh, yeah, the best. Do you have a good quarterback you can actually learn from? Oh, yeah, the best. Our team's the best. And he said, well, great. I think you're in the one place in the NFL where you can find out just how good you can get. He said, go do it. I think it was so interesting how he said that changed my paradigm of how to see myself. Instead of comparing myself, I was going to learn from everybody, learn from all this goodness, talent, and strength around me. And so he said, I decided to be on this quest to see how good I could get, which is, I think, a beautiful phrase for all of us, to be on a quest to see how good we can become. And so in order to do that, look at others' abilities as, how can you bless my life? And how can your goodness and talent and strength bless my life and teach me and enable me to be a better me?
1: Right, not a copy of someone else.
0: Because it never works if somebody says, well, just don't compare yourself. Well, how do we not compare ourselves when we're around everybody else and we're supposed to learn from each other, right?
1: Right, and you don't know what you're doing, so you just kind of look up like, is this right? Like,
0: because progression is relational. We have to learn. We need each other.
1: Yeah, we don't progress as humans in a physical or even in a spiritual sense in a vacuum.
0: Right.
1: We're constantly bumping into other people.
0: And on purpose, because we need to learn from others. We need to learn from their goodness. We need to learn from their talent and strength and ability.
1: Oh, absolutely.
0: Yeah. But it's different if we see that as a quest to see how good we can get instead of, let me just look at other people's abilities to see how weak I am. You know,
1: no, it's just a different, it's a switch.
0: Different mindset.
1: It's a different mindset. Oh, that's good. I'm like that. I know what you're all thinking. Lisa, you learned a lesson about comparison from a story about sports ball. I know. But that just means it's really good stuff. And what Gaylord

0: Murray does here is so helpful to all of us in saying, hey, when you're tempted to compare, which we all do, even Steve Young and those at the top of their game, pun intended, do this. Don't beat yourself up about it. Just keep going and see how good you can get. Inspired by, not paralyzed by, how good others are. That's something you can control. So I'm drawn to this idea of working towards improving according to me, not in comparison to others. Now it's the part of the conversation that you're about to hear that hits a little too close to home for me. You're listening to The Lisa Show. We'll be right back.
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0: Welcome back to The Lisa Show. What happens when you really get into this idea of how good you can get and what you want to do that you're overwhelmed? And what does that have to do with self-doubt? Gayla Marie gives me a little perspective shift.
5: If we can change our focus, instead of trying to do too much and everything perfectly, I like to think of this as focusing on listening to God's voice, on what I can do. What is one thing I can do? If you're trying to improve in more than one or two ways at a time, then often you become your own adversary instead of advocate, meaning you work against yourself instead of helping yourself.
0: More than one or two things?
5: If you're trying to change a goal, focus on fewer things. Focus on the most needful thing. Focus on one or two things at a time instead of 10 or 20.
0: Yeah, you might, because in my voice, hear the one that I particularly struggle with. Because when you listed out those seven things, I was like, yeah, yep. Ooh, too much to do. That's the one that I like really relate to, because there's so many good things that I want to do, that I want to improve. And so this one is the personal one for me.
5: When you pray and ask for help, do you ever feel bombarded with 10 or 20 things that you could or should be doing better?
0: No, never. It's usually one thing.
5: It's usually one or two things in a loving and motivating way of what is most needful at that time, right?
0: Needful at the time is a good focus, but it requires us to be fully present in our lives, not living in the past or future, and that takes discipline. It's hard. And that doubt shows up and really boils down to the fear of us not being enough. I asked Gayla Marie how to get past that fear.
5: Great story in the scriptures in Mark 12, the widow's mite. You know, she gives her little mite that she has to offer, and the Lord is well pleased with her offering. And so for all of us, I think, you know, the Lord does not expect us to give more than we have to give. He just expects us to give what we can give, what we do have. He blesses all of us with gifts and talents. And sometimes we're so focused on what we're not and what everybody else has around us that we don't see how he has blessed us in our lives. And the parable of the talents, that's a great one. I mean, that's really a story about financial management.
0: Yeah.
5: But it certainly applies to our stewardship over all of the gifts and talents that he has given us, which is, I think, so powerful.
0: Again, these examples of changing our focus, not trying to convince ourselves it isn't or shouldn't be a struggle, is really encouraging to me because it seems real. But what about the negative self-talk? You know what I'm talking about. Those sentences that play over and over in our heads, no matter what, they just creep in. Well, Gayla Marie says, surprise, it's all about focus too.
5: I just had students this semester If I asked him one thing that they wanted to work on with themselves, that was the first thing. That was the one that came up more frequently than all the others, is they just wanted to overcome their negative self-talk. Mm-hmm. A practical tool about getting rid of negative mental chatter is telling our brain what to focus on. So here's one little example about this. So if we tell ourselves, I'm not going to eat sugar, and that week what we notice is we eat 10 times more sugar.
6: Yeah, all I can think of is a hot fudge brownie sundae when I tell myself I'm going off sugar. It's all I can think about.
5: Yeah, for me, it's pie and ice cream.
6: There you go. Warm.
5: Yeah. Heat it up, jumbo berry.
6: Yeah, girl. Yep.
5: Yep. And so I think sugar, sugar, sugar. But the point is that we told our brain what not to do, but we didn't tell our brain what to do. We may tell our child what not to do, but it doesn't do any good if we didn't tell them what to do. So we always have to replace that focus to a positive behavior, a positive action to do. Craig Manning, he's a sports psychologist, author of The Fearless Mind. He says, you know, with all this negative mental chatter, we have to think of it as a 3-to-1 ratio. So for every negative thought, we have to give ourselves 3 positive thoughts to counteract the negative thought. So what are 3 things that went well today? Or what are 3 things that I could see how God blessed me in my life today? Just that change of focus, of focusing on what is going well instead of what is not going well, is super important, because it never does anybody any good to start writing in a journal or making a list of everything they could or should be doing better. They will make themselves depressed.
6: Yeah.
5: And put themselves in a negative rut. That's always destructive. And so
6: interesting
5: for me to have like a little think and ink journal and to say, okay, here is my source of self-doubt. Here's my thought. Mm-hmm. Where is it coming from? Am I trying to do too much? Am I comparing myself? Am I impatient with myself? Do I fear I'm not enough? And then maybe say, how does God feel about this? What would he say to me?
6: Yeah, I love that.
5: What would he tell me to do?
6: At a time when I was feeling quite low, I started a gratitude journal, because a lot of people told me, and I was like, I'll try anything. I'll do whatever. Mm-hmm. And it had a profound effect on me over a long period of time, over about a year. Yeah, it really did.
5: It sounds...
6: I started looking for it subconsciously.
5: Yeah.
6: Looking for novel things that I would write in at the end of the day in there during a horrific time of my life. Yeah.
5: And doing it once, it's helpful, but not super helpful.
6: Right.
5: But the consistency.
6: It was the consistency for me.
5: And then it helps you to look and find things that aren't going well.
6: You find what you're looking for.
5: Yeah, it becomes super, super powerful.
6: What's your favorite example of someone who's really overcome self-doubt?
5: My sister, Karen, who had cancer and had congestive heart failure and then had a heart transplant. She thought, I could see her doubt about her ability to be productive and to be a good parent and to be helpful for her children. She just believed that if she did what she could, that God would fill in the rest. And that at times of discouragement, if she turned to God for help and asked for help, that he would turn her discouragement into helping her feel encouragement. And feeling God's encouragement is the most powerful motivator we have.
6: Oh, yeah.
5: And so I saw her go from this, you know, 19 years of pretty much being bedridden to being able to be happy and feel like she was a productive and meaningful parent, because she didn't restrict her ability about who she was and how effective she could be as a parent. She said, what I can do is I can sit on my bed and I can nurture my husband and children. And so she sat on her bed and she did.
6: And she did it.
5: And she nurtured really well.
6: That's
5: I'm
6: so great.
5: I'm going to be the best nurturing mother I can right here from my bed. She was amazing.
6: Her sister Karen changed her focus to what she could do, and it made all the difference to her relationships. And it also added to her sense of self-worth, to the importance of not holding any of the good back that we can share with others. Because when we do, we might miss out on giving someone we love what they really need. We can't underestimate the good we share with others. Gayla Marie explains.
5: 2 thoughts came to my mind. First, the good old phrase, when you don't feel good about yourself, others suffer.
6: Oh.
5: But if you're too focused on yourself, then you're too shy to share.
6: Oh, that's true too. Yeah.
5: On the other hand, if we are willing to share all the goodness God has given us thus far, we become this light. We become sensitive. We open up our hearts and open up our minds to see what the other person is going through. And if all of us had to go back through our lives and say, who is it that really had a significant difference in my life? Almost all of those comments and all those stories that we hear are all based on somebody gave me a word of encouragement that they believed in me.
7: Oh, yeah.
5: It's always somebody who stopped thinking about themselves for a moment and was so tuned in to us that they could offer an encouraging, uplifting word. Because we just need each other.
7: Yeah.
5: You know, progression is relational. There's a line that I just love. The only pain you take with you into the next life is the love you withhold in this life.
7: Wow.
5: And I've always loved that statement because I think life is so short. No time to hold back on the love that we have for one another. If I had to pick out one of my favorite stories about this, it's about my mother.
7: Oh, please. Yeah.
5: And she had a massive stroke and lost all of the ability to speak and all of the movement on the right side of her body. And so she had to live in a care facility. And the only thing that she could say is a choo-choo-pay. And so it's not language we can understand.
7: Yeah.
5: And she had all of her memory. She had all of her ability to read, understand, but she had no expressive speech.
7: Oh, how frustrating.
5: You would have thought that she would just hibernate in her room because nobody could understand her. She had to sit in an electric wheelchair, but she had one hand that was also crippled and arthritic that was clamped shut except for two crooked fingers. Mm-hmm. And so she would use that to move around in her little electric wheelchair. I would go over to the care facility to visit her quite often, and she would go in and out of all the rooms because she wanted everyone to feel loved, whether they could understand her or not. She wanted them to feel cared for. She wanted them to feel welcomed into the facility. And so she would go in and talk nonstop to these people. And I'd often go in and they'd smile and they'd say, I can't understand a word she says, but I just love her. And she'd wave to them with her hand. And why that was so important for me is because it taught me that charity is powerful in helping us to find joy. She could have looked at her ability and said, I can't really interact. I can't bless anybody's life. I can't socialize. I really can't do anything because of all my limitations. Mm-hmm. But being the social person that she was, she wanted to love. She felt God's love and she wanted to share God's love. That was what was most important to her. And I could tell in her mind, she's like, I can't do much, but I can do this.
7: Yeah.
6: Charity is powerful in helping us find joy. I love that. This is more than just thinking positively. This is about love in action having huge consequences and to turning our minds to what those possibilities might be. This is one of those basic important life lessons in my mind that can change everything. So naturally, it's something that I want my kids to know. So how do we help our kids do the same in their lives? Well, like everything in parenting, it starts with what we do as parents.
5: I think the first thing is that parents need to model. I mean, if they're constantly talking negatively about themselves, they're teaching their child to do that. So the first thing is they've just got to model positive self-talk. And secondly, I would say to challenge and change the focus of their child. When their child says, oh, I'm so terrible about that, or I can't do that, I don't have any ability, maybe they can challenge that and say, how about if we change your focus? How about if you focus on what you can do instead of what you can't do? What can you do?
7: Yeah.
5: You can do this, and you can do it really well. Or let's focus on what ability you do have at this moment, and let's start there and enhance that ability. They can help them see those baby steps of growth in focusing on the strengths that they have to enhance instead of going to war against their weaknesses. And then third, I'd say, remind them that there's a God in heaven who loves them and will help them and wants to help them and finds joy in their every moment and their progress through developing and becoming. So just reminding them of the Savior's help, I think, is important.
7: Oh, I think so too.
6: I love everything Gayla Marie shared today, especially the idea that what we focus on will increase, including our confidence and abilities. The trick is to train our eyes to see the value of patience over perfection, on noticing what we can do instead of what we can't, on discerning what others can teach us instead of reducing ourselves to comparisons, on spotting one needful thing instead of the dozens that we think we should be working on, and recognizing that God wants to help us through all of it. I hope you get a chance to read Gayla Marie's book, The Savior of Self-Doubt. If you are looking for more ideas, there are so many more in there. We've only been able to touch on a few today. But this reminder to refocus ourselves is a message that our kids need, that our young adults need, and that we need. The temptation to doubt who we are and what we can do isn't going away anytime soon. But if we can shift our gaze to the divine help that stands at the ready and focus our intention on the things that we want to increase, we might just end up seeing ourselves as the capable, empowered, and blessed individuals that we all are. 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
6: Hello and welcome to the Council of Moms. I'm Lisa Valentine Clark. I'm your host today, and we're so excited to be able to talk about all things motherhood, because the Council of Moms is when we get together moms to figure out the hard stuff in life, the easy stuff in life, and, you know, everything in between, because we're all figuring it out as we go, right? The Council of Moms, we like to say, how come when they do it, it's outdoor voices, and when I do it, I'm freaking out? The Council of Moms, we've got the answers ChatGPT doesn't, because it's never had to change a diaper in a bathroom stall with no table, right? You can't feed that kind of information to ChatGPT, like it'll never work. Council of Moms, as always, made with real moms. And today on this council, again, I'm Lisa Valentine Clark. I'm the mother of five mostly grown adults. I have one at home. I think they're baby adults. They still come home. One of my kids, an adult, still regularly sends me texts of a trampoline that he wants me to buy. I said, we're not buying trampolines. And he's like, aren't we? And I'm like, no, you don't even live here. And he's like, but what about the grandchildren? And I said, listen, I don't have any grandchildren. Once you give me a grandchild, I'll buy you a trampoline. How about that? That's the stage of parenting that I'm in, that fun, awkward phase. But it's not just me here on the Council of Moms. I also have three other guests here. Please introduce yourselves.
13: I am Sunny Mahe, and I have 10 kids ranging from the ages of 25 down to 2. So I'm jack of all trades, master of none, and nothing. That's the stage I'm in.
6: You're in every stage is what you're in.
13: I truly am.
14: I am Julie Taylor. I have 5 kids ranging from toddlers to teens. Only one toddler and one teen, but the rest are in between. Toddler, tween, and in between. It rhymes.
6: I love it.
14: And I know a little less each day.
6: Congratulations.
15: That sounds so right on. I'm Emily Campbell, and I also am kind of all over the place in my parenting stage. I have an adult child who's 22, and then I have a 9-year-old, a cute little whippersnapper I had in my 40s. And then I have a child in between there who just recently became an adult. He's severely disabled, so he's really an adult baby. He's like an 18-year-old, 2-year-old. So I'm also all over the place.
6: I love it. Welcome to the Council of Moms. We're all over the place, and so are you.
15: It's so right.
6: It's so right. Today's question is, hi, moms. How do you manage chores? I feel like I always have to remind my kids multiple times or nothing gets done. Do you have any systems or tricks that work for you?
12: You know, just the little question about how you get your kids to do stuff and chores. Take it away. What do we got, counsel? Let's share our best ideas.
14: Do you want the aspirational answer or the reality of what happened?
12: Oh, man, I want it all. Don't you know that by now? At the Council of Mom, we want it all.
14: In theory, we have a zone system in our house. So everyone has a zone of the house. And every evening, everyone has to do their zones.
12: Okay, give me an example.
14: Like, one of my children has the family room. One of my children has the mud room. One of my children has the front room. And then they're all responsible for their own spaces. But the communal spaces, we split up between children. And so we just say, go do your zones. And they're a little bit easier for the younger ones. The older kids get the harder ones. But we also rotate every 6 months so that when people feel like they get the bad one, like,
12: oh,
14: the
12: yeah,
14: with all the shoes, they only get the short end of the stick for 6 months.
12: That's the bad one. The one that nobody wants. Yeah.
14: It works about 50% of the time, which I consider a win.
12: Yeah.
14: The other half is just me saying, please do this, please do this, please do this.
12: Yeah. I hate the whole constant reminding.
15: I want to hear from Sunny on this.
13: I am for sure not an expert on this. We are masters of giving everything the shove before people come over, because my house is absolutely never company ready. And that's just one of those things that I've kind of had to give in, that there's too many of them and I can't possibly
12: keep up. Okay, yeah, tell me about that though, because everyone's on a different phase of, okay, this is the aspirational, like Julie set us up for that, right? Like, we all have this idea of how we want this to go. And then either we come to good enough, or I'll try this, or I'll try that, or I'll let it go. So tell me a little bit about how you came to just let it go.
13: I feel like I am literally the only person in my home that cares. And I don't care enough to drive myself crazy over it. And so that truly is one of the things that I've just kind of had to learn, that it's not a deal breaker. It's not going to end the world if the kids don't get to come play over here after soccer practice, because it's not ready for anyone. Go play somewhere else, because that's not what we value here. We don't value, you know, keeping everything company ready, because it just really kind of never is. And so if we're going to have people over, everybody chips in, works together, and we do a big overhaul, and that lasts for as long as the company's here, and then it reverts back to its natural state.
12: Was there a moment that you came to realize that you were trying to, you know, force a system or an ideal that didn't work for you? And then, yeah, was there a moment that you realized, no, this isn't worth it?
13: I just don't like the feeling in my home to feel chaotic. Mm-hmm. Even if it is kind of chaotic, if I personally am making it chaotic because I am so upset and crazy about it having to be perfect or having to look a certain way, nobody else cares. Like I said, like it doesn't affect anybody else except me, and I don't care that much. And so
12: yeah,
13: that's,
12: you took a survey. The kids were like, this isn't even on our radar. What are you talking about? Yeah.
13: Truly. And so I can harp on people, but that makes me feel bad. It makes me feel like I'm the one changing the atmosphere of the home, because everyone else is perfectly happy with the way that it is.
12: Yeah.
13: And so I've kind of had to get behind the system of everyone else.
12: Yeah.
15: I think that's
12: it's
15: smart.
12: A hands-off system. Yeah. Emily, what do you do?
15: Well, I think there's something really smart about that, because I've noticed with myself, I'm of the everything needs to be orderly and company ready all the time, partially because I only have, like, you know, I only had two kids for 10 years, you know, and so it was easier to do that. But I've noticed with myself, like, if I'm too uptight about that, all that does is create anxiety in my kids. Yeah. And nobody wants that. I'd rather have things go uncleaned and untaken care of than having, like, more anxiety than they already have, you know? So I think that's great. And then also at our house, it's a little different, because for 10 years, I only had one child that could do any chores at all. And it wasn't fair to put everything on her. So she has, like Julie said, she's totally in charge of her own space. I never did do her bathroom once she was old enough to do it on her own, or her bedroom. But, you know, she has the things that she's in charge of. And now my 9-year-old has things he's in charge of, but there's hardly anything. I mean, they each have like 2 jobs that they're in charge of that are super, super easy. And I don't want to add to that because I don't want to add to the anxiety and the stress of it. My 9-year-old has some friends that like can never play outside on a weekday or a weekend or a summer day before like 1 p.m. because they have so many chores to do. And I'm like, I don't want that to be their childhoods. You know, like I'd rather just do the bulk of it myself or let it go. So I don't know. I think it's different for every house, right?
12: Yeah,
14: definitely. I really like things clean, which you can't, if I showed you my whole room, there's a reason we're in the corner here. But I feel like one way that I've had, because I wanted to walk that balance of I like it this way and I kind of need it this way for my mental health sometimes. Mm-hmm. But also I don't want to be a monster. I don't want to be mad at everyone. And I don't want that to be the main communication with my children. Like they go to school all day and then all night is just spent like nagging. And so I think that's one reason, that's where the zone thing came from, because the house can do whatever all day. And then right before bed, we kind of restore it to order. And that helps me let them live in it the rest of the time, because I know that at the end of the day, we're going to just work together. I also don't have a huge home. And so one time I timed myself, my whole main area of kitchen and living room, even at its worst state, I can pick up in 20 minutes. And so now if I walk home from work and it's just a disaster, I get people to help me. But even if I were to do it by myself, I know it's 20 minutes. That's 4 of my favorite songs. That's headphones on, 20 minutes back to order. And so when my blood pressure and the overstimulation like threatens to make me turn into a monster, I kind of can calm myself down by just being like, this is a 20-minute problem. And that's not a big deal. And that kind of helps me, because I can't let it go. I've tried really hard.
12: I know. I've tried to as well. And I feel calmer and I feel more at peace when my home is in order. And also I want my kids to be able to find their stuff. And I was getting really frustrated when the kids were younger, where there was like, you know, like their socks and wet towels and backpacks and things everywhere and they can't find anything. I'm like, okay, we just need to have less stuff. Put it in its place so that everybody can find everything. That became more of the focus than, oh, it looks like it, you know, belongs in a magazine or something like that, you know? So I think over time, my definition of what a clean house looked like or an orderly space, I had to change what that looked like. And also, I also got to the point where, I mean, one time I had this discussion like with my husband where he was like, nobody cares. Like if it's like, you're like, oh my gosh, this house is a mess. And it's like, well, kind of, but not really. And why do you care? And I had to really like take ownership of that too, of just deciding, do I care or not? And I don't think that there's like it's not like a moral failing or I think it's just like your personal preference, right? Like some people are like, they don't see it. They don't care. And I realized that I was one of those people that saw it and I cared. And I thought, okay, so I have to make a decision between how much I care of like, I don't want it to be like nagging on the kids. Or does this mean that like for 20 minutes in the morning and 20 minutes at night that I'm going to like reset the house, reset the stage as I like, you know, back to one to borrow, you know, like a theater thing or of just setting everything back in its place. And if it didn't take too long, I thought, okay, that's for me. You know, it's not for how I appear to other people or anything. It's just like soothing. I know where everything is. The kitchen is clean. Things are wiped down. That's good. And kind of like the good enough of setting up the house and at the end of the night. So for me, like the zoning thing that you said, Julie, like I really respond to something like that of like in the morning, like 15 minutes just to kind of make sure everything is ready for the day and everybody, and then 15 minutes at night. That seemed to help a lot.
14: Well, and like
12: that was for me.
14: Yeah. Let's normalize too, like company ready being a lived in house. Like,
15: right.
12: Yeah.
14: For each other. Apologizing when people drop in and it looks like there's instruments that like 6 people live here and we actually live here. And so that's what this looks like. And
12: isn't it true when you go to somebody's house, you're not like, oh my gosh, you don't know. It's your own house that you're like, oh, sorry. There's stuff out.
15: Now that I'm like an older mom and I had a baby in my old age, I've realized too that one of one of my main motivations for giving my kids chores isn't necessarily to like pick up the house and make it clean. It's because I know that they have to learn how to work and how to do chores. And I'm sure you guys have all seen, like, there's science behind that kids who have regular chores do better in school. They go on to do better in college and in life, et cetera. And that's really important to me. Like, that my kids are like, okay, I'm in charge of especially my own space, but I also need to contribute. I also need to learn how to work and to learn how to clean. I mean, there are definitely adults on this planet who don't know how to clean.
12: Yeah, and that's true.
15: So even though I give them like very, very short and very small jobs to do, it's really like, it's kind of like the principle of the thing rather than the end result. And
12: For sure.
15: I mean, I'm especially doing that with my 9-year-old right now. Where there's stuff I could easily do in 5 seconds, but I'm like, no,
12: you could do
15: that's
12: it faster
15: job.
12: And you could do it better, but you're like, you need to learn how to
15: do
12: this.
15: They have to do it. Yeah.
12: Yeah. Isn't that a fun moment when you realize, like, oh, it's a skill like anything else, mm-hmm. right? Like, there is a difference between having a clean house and teaching your kids chores. Like, those are two separate things, two totally different things. Mm-hmm. And when I started parenting, I thought that they were the same thing.
15: No.
12: Lucky me to discover all those things. How do you make sure then, when you're talking about the systems that you use to keep your house clean, to ensure that shift, though, that they know how to do it? For example, especially when my kids were little, in fact, they still make jokes about this. Like on Saturday morning, I would just write things out. I would write like a little card for each of them or a piece of paper saying, hey, with each kid, here's your jobs. And I would try to rotate them so that they each got a chance to know how to do it, to like clean a bathroom or mow the lawn or do the dishes or Windex the windows. Dust, you know, I'd list out all the things that needed to do and I would try to like sort of rotate it so each kid could learn a different thing. When they got older, they were like, I hate this one. Well, I hate this one. And they would trade. And I just think, I don't care if this is great. Trade with each other, whatever, as long as it gets done. And that there's like a follow up and an accountability. So that's on Saturday. That was my focus of that. Cause I'm the same way with you, like Sunny, like there's so much going on, you know, you just don't always want to add something else to it. But on the weekend, I just thought, hey, before you get going, before you go outside to play with friends, or, you know, you got to do your choice. This is just a non-negotiable. And then I knew at least once a week that we would be practicing one of these things.
13: Yeah, I also think that it's different stages. You can have different standards for different stages. Because I feel like once my kids started getting into high school sports and, you know, and it's not that we're overscheduling them. It's maybe just that we have so many kids, you know, everybody in one activity, that's a lot of activities. Yeah. And so we're not all home at the same time and we're not all eating at the same time. And so it just creates, it just becomes a little less practical for us to have those kind of rigid systems in place. Whereas, you know, when they were younger, I do remember having little systems, whether or not they worked, I don't know. You'll have to ask the older kids that think the younger ones are spoiled, but they got the high energy mom and the younger ones get the patient mom because that's kind of just the way that nature has progressed. So
12: I love that.
14: I like what you said about seasons too, because I feel like seasons for myself, like I work a lot of hours right now and I just don't want to spend the one day a week I have with my kids doing chores. I don't want to. And so we don't do Saturday chores right now. We get up and we do something fun and they're probably not learning any work ethic, but I am tired and I want to be with them in a fun way. And I don't get, when I stayed home with my kids, Saturdays felt different. And now they just feel like this precious time that is our only time to have fun together. And so I'm not prioritizing chores right now. We hire some stuff out. I probably do more of it than I do put on them, just because I want my time with them to be different and to look different. And that's the season that we're in. So I think I loved what you said, Sunny, of like different standards for different seasons for moms and kids.
15: I think that's amazing and smart to have your Saturdays be reserved for something else. Like, our middle son that's disabled, like we couldn't do regular Saturday activities ever. He's not at home right now. And so now we can do Saturday things that we could never do before. And that's so precious. I mean, like for 15 years, we never once woke up and went like to a soccer game for our daughter or went and did any kind of fun Saturday thing. We didn't do that literally for 15 years. And now I'm like, this is amazing. I can't believe this is what normal people do. So if that means you don't wake up and do chores on a Saturday morning, that's amazing. That's fantastic.
12: I love that. And you allow people to set, like when you own that for yourself or your own family, whether it is in the stage of life that you're in or the kind of family that you have, and you make those changes, like it, the more that you are confident about that, it's almost like it gives permission for other people to do their own thing too. And I love that because like each of us are in different stages of parenting, totally different. And we all care, but don't care in our own ways, but they're different. Like, and I think there's something really great about that. As I've had time to sort of reflect about like all those systems, cause I love a good system. I love like a color coordinated chart detailing like kids' activities and their chores to sort of track the progress and an excuse for me to buy like office supplies and to draw up a chart. Like, I love that. None of my kids like that. None of them. And they were raised that way. And it's just my own personal preference. So I think that's funny. So, but having like looked back on all of that, being able to change and adapt those systems just to make it fit right are I think that pivoting is so much more important than the specific chore or the specific system. You know, on the Lisa show, we did this podcast about ADHD. And it really learned that about like, you use all these systems and even if it works for 5 minutes, great, it worked. And now try something else. And now try something else. And after that, like interview, I was thinking, oh, this applies to so many other things. Why do we think that one system is like the holy grail that if we just figure it out, then we'll never have to like rediscover this? Like, where do we get that idea? It really is the ability to be flexible and to be like, oh, we used to do Saturday chores and, or jobs. That doesn't really fit for us. So now we do this thing. Or now that my kids are in sports, the timing is going to be totally off. So it's got to be a more individualized thing. So now we do it like this. Like that's, I think, the secret of you know, being flexible and sort of changing ideas. So I would love for us just like in the next little while, just to share some just like different ways of thinking about it or specific systems that may work for just a little bit, depending, because I think that gives you more confidence to have, be like, to have like more tools in your toolbox kind of thing. I don't know why I'm pointing to my back.
15: Who said we had to do chores on Saturdays?
12: Yeah. Like why was that? Because that's how I was raised, right? Yeah. Yeah. And so I'm like, I have this in my head. So yeah, what about a Wednesday? Yeah.
15: Saturday is the day we all wake up and like clean the whole house. That's, I don't want to do that. I want to sleep a little later.
14: That's how I grew up and I don't want to do it. And so I don't want to make my kids do it either. I don't want to do that on Saturday.
12: Exactly. Well, and I don't have all these kids at home anymore either. And so I'm like, well, I don't want to do all the jobs by myself on one day. This is awful. Yeah. Cause then I'm like, that's a long day.
14: Don't you think that so I have a big age gap in my kids. And now that I have a toddler again, after not having one for a while, it's so much easier to handle everything toddler, like her tantrums, or they're cute, everything. Cause we just know it's a phase and you just know like, okay. But when you only have toddlers, you don't know it will ever end. Like you don't know.
12: Yes.
14: That, and I feel the same.
12: You're like, this is how we live now.
14: Yes.
12: This is it. It's forever. It feels like that.
14: It feels terrifying. And so now I think I have a little bit more context for like things actually are phases and they actually do end and you actually move on to the next one. And so with the messiness of my house too, I, as cheesy as it sounds, and it doesn't always work when I'm angry, but there are going to be a lot of years when my house will be effortlessly clean because it will not be full of my kids. Like, and I just, that's not the season that I'm in right now. And I'm in peak. All of my kids are at home. Mess, chaos, and there's a beauty in that. And that's what all of these piles everywhere kind of indicate. And when I can zoom out and remind myself, like, this is going to end and my house will be clean and I'll wish that 12 instruments were stacked up in my front room again. Like, not to go to an emo place, but that does kind of help me give my like self perspective of this end. Yeah. So this is where we're at.
12: I'm that phase. I'm that phase where I have one 17-year-old at home. And if I clean the kitchen and it's clean, when I come home from work, it's clean. Hmm. And I'm like, and that's so much easier than any other phase. Like, there's other harder things. That's for another Council of Moms and Elisa Show Confessional. But it does stay. Yeah, it's and so the things that I worry about, the systems that work for me, are going to be totally different. Yeah. And it's sad, but I don't miss the mess. I miss the kids. But
15: it's okay to not miss it. There, with my special guy not being at home, that means I don't vacuum every day like I used to. I mean, you can't even imagine the mess that this kid can produce. Yeah. And you'd think I was lying if I told you, but I don't miss that at all. And I don't feel bad about that. I'm like, oh, I can live in a little bit more relaxed state of like not crisis mode every minute of the day. And that's okay. You don't have to miss the mess. Like, it's great.
16: 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A special thanks to today's guest, Gayla Marie Rosenberg. 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
19: I'm Julie Rose. 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
22: We don't have to change our mind. 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
19: And we're exploring tough topics with nuance and an open mind.
23: What we have is not a politician's problem. 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
19: We're out to become better citizens, kinder neighbors, and more effective advocates for the things that matter most. It all starts right after the news.
24: BBC News with Neil Nunes. More international aid has been pledged in the wake of last week's double earthquake in Venezuela. The Netherlands has announced it's sending a naval vessel to the country with emergency supplies, while China has promised almost $15 million worth of assistance. Meanwhile, a 21-year-old man has become the latest person to be pulled alive from the rubble. Will Grant is in the city of Katia-Lamar.
25: On streets like this, there are simply more buildings that have been completely crushed, completely flattened, than there are still standing. So it is a bleak picture, the length and breadth, not just of this street, but all the interweaving streets. And without putting too fine a point on it, the stench of death at the moment all along this part of the small town is overpowering at times. We've just seen the firefighters move away, deciding that there's nothing more they can do here. They're going to an area where they believe there may still be people holding on.
24: Police in northern Germany say five people have been killed in a shooting at a youth center in the town of Stade, west of Hamburg. Officers told the BBC the suspected shooter has been arrested. Jessica Parker has the latest.
26: This took place in what's been described to us by police as a youth centre. Five people have died, we've been told. Two people have been arrested, including the suspected shooter. And police say that they think there is no ongoing threat to the public, and any alleged motive at the moment isn't yet clear.
24: The South African President Cyril Ramaphosa has appealed for calm ahead of planned anti-immigration protests on Tuesday. He said while people have the right to demonstrate, intimidation and violence will not be tolerated. Richard Kagawe has more.
0: In his weekly newsletter, President Cyril Ramaphosa urged South Africans to protest peacefully, warning that freedom comes with responsibility. He acknowledged public concerns about illegal immigration, saying the government would respond with effective action. Police are preparing a nationwide security operation after anti-migrant groups set the 30th of June as the unofficial deadline for undocumented foreigners to leave. Fearing violence, thousands of migrants from neighboring countries are camping outside their consulates in Johannesburg, Cape Town, and at transit centers in Durban, waiting to be repatriated. Nearly 300 Nigerians are expected to leave on Monday evening.
24: Uganda's leading independent media group says it is yet to resume operations a day after the Army Chief General Muhoozi Kainerugaba ordered the closure of its newspaper, television and radio outlets. The managing director, Susan Nsibira, told the BBC the newspaper had not been published and its TV stations remained off air. World News from the BBC.
2: You know, I was talking with my mother, and she said, getting up in the night is your wife's job. And I remember saying, you know, it's the only time I got to feel like a dad.
3: 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That kind of pushed me to be a more affectionate, more present father.
4: 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Nope, I'm just parenting.
5: I'm Julie Rose, and this is Top of Mind. I have been a radio journalist for 2 decades, but a few years ago, I found myself avoiding the news for long stretches because of how depressing and divisive it all seems. I still wanted to be informed and engaged on important issues, though, and I figured I couldn't be alone in that. So we created this podcast. Each episode, we tackle one tough topic in a way that will challenge you, help you feel more empathy, and empower you to become a better citizen, a kinder neighbor, and a more effective advocate. Today, the changing face of fatherhood. You know those posts that go viral on social media, praising a dad for engaging with his kids? Maybe he's braiding hair or rocking a baby. What's your reaction to that?
7: I think that's great. Good for him.
5: To help us kick off today's episode, we popped in on another BYU radio podcast, The Lisa Show, and their Council of Moms, because we heard from a listener recently asking us to look into this phenomenon. Matt, who's a young dad himself, wondered why these posts always seem to draw frustrated comments from women. Don't we want to encourage dads like this?
8: I love that dads are get credit for watching their kids, but they are the dad. The whole credit thing feels a little one-sided, maybe.
27: It does, like, make me think, oh, we haven't come as far as I thought we did. Mm-hmm. That's how it always reminds me, like, ugh, moms still have to do everything. That's the assumption. Because moms don't get praised in public for being a good mom, but dads regularly do.
5: You know, I think there's more going on here, though. I mean, think about it. Today's young fathers, when they were growing up, the idea of a dad doing dishes or changing diapers was so absurd. It was the whole plot of several comedies. In real life, dads caught doing that stuff were more likely to be mocked than praised. But American families are experiencing a seismic shift. In most households with kids today, both mom and dad have jobs. The primary breadwinner dad is increasingly rare, while the primary caregiver dad becomes more common. 1 in 5 stay-at-home parents in the U.S. is a father. And dads in general are doing a lot more at home, too. Back in 1960, for example, married women did 16 times as much core housework as their husbands. Today, women do twice as much. So people praising dads who go viral for stepping up have a point. And so do those who are frustrated that dads get kudos while moms carry twice the load and get no flowers. These flare-ups happen online because we are working through a big shift in real time. So today, at the suggestion of our listener, thank you, Matt, we're going to pop the hood on modern fatherhood with three dads doing it differently. There's the single father with full custody of his three kids, the stay-at-home dad who's been a full-time parent since his teenagers were toddlers, and the working father intent on being a lot more involved than his own dad. Let's start with him.
1: I was nervous to get married, and I was nervous to have children. In hindsight, you know, I realized that I am not my father, and I'm able to make my own decisions. And of course, that's been a bumpy transition.
5: This is Clint Edwards. He's 42. He and his wife, Mel, got married in college.
1: We're coming up on 20 years this year, which is great, actually.
5: And they've got three kids.
1: So I have a 17-year-old and a 14-year-old, and we have a 10-year-old. My father had a lot of drug addiction, and he was a pretty early victim of the opioid epidemic. And so he left when I was 9, and he was kind of in and out of my life until his death from addiction when I was 19. So I wanted to be a better father than I had, and I think there was... You know, there was a time when I felt like I deserved praise of some kind for doing that.
5: Describe for me some of the things that you were doing that felt important to you, but that also felt like unusual because you hadn't seen that in a father.
1: I mean, a big one that I think all parents struggle with this was getting up in the night. You know, Mel and I, we tried to balance it out. You know, she would take the first half of the night and I'd take the second half of the night and all that sort of stuff. And, you know, I was talking with my mother. I was telling her how tired I was, and she said, you know, getting up in the night is your wife's job. I know that statement can be really spicy, you know, now, but I think at the time, I think that's what she lived with. My father, not to my knowledge, got up with any of the children. And I remember telling her, you know, it's the only time I got to feel like a dad, because I was working full time. I was teaching classes on the side. I was writing blog posts and articles and stuff in the morning. I mean, I was working long hours just to take care of the family and get myself established. And there were times that getting up and giving my kid a blanket or crawling in that twin bed next to them so that they would stop crying was all I had. I remember feeling like I deserved like a thank you, and it became clear to me that that was not the case. And my wife eloquently explained that to me.
5: Would you tell us that story?
1: Yeah, we had a baby in the house, and I believe Mel and I had both been up, and we were good and tired. And it was one of those, you know, you should be grateful kind of statements that was just boneheaded and tired and something based on ideas that I had probably picked up from other men and expectations and childhood. And she made it very clear that this was my child and this was my responsibility same as hers. And it was a real light bulb moment for me to just pause and say, you know what, you're right. And this assumption that I have come in with is wrong. And it's, if I'm going to make this work, if I'm going to be the parent that I want to be and not my father, I'm going to have to strip away a lot of that.
5: So how did that evolve for you, your vision of what your job is as a father?
1: What it has ultimately done is it's created a relationship within my wife and I where we really kind of interchange roles and responsibilities pretty fluidly. So, you know, an example might be, you know, I think, you know, the other day I was doing dishes and while also kind of cooking dinner, and my wife was helping with homework, right? And it moved into a subject that I would have been better at helping. I think it was English or an English paper, and she's like frustrated. And I was like, oh, well, this is my jam. I can help you out, right? And we almost without even explanation or negotiation, we just swapped. And she picked up the dishes and picked up where dinner was moving forward. I sat down next to our daughter and helped her with her paper. And that's kind of what it's become, is where we don't really look at you know, who ought to be doing it, but who is best to do it at the time, who has the bandwidth and the ability to do it. And that's what's worked for us. Will that work for everybody? No idea. But I can say that that's where our relationship has grown after being together for 20 years and having, you know, three children.
5: Is there anything that makes it challenging for men to be that kind of a father?

0: really how it should work. And it worked, like, in that I felt guilty and I took far less paternity leave than I could have. And I mourn that now, you know, 10 years later. And it is, but I think society is starting to recognize this sort of stuff more. And I'm optimistic that we're moving in a more egalitarian sort of understanding of parenting and roles and responsibilities. And, you know, one of the best things you can do going early into a marriage is to just sit down and say, what needs to be done and how are we going to be able to do it together?
1: Clint Edwards works full-time in higher education and writes about fatherhood on his Substack, which is called No Idea What I'm Doing. He's written a couple of books, too, including Fatherish, laugh-out-loud tales from a dad trying not to ruin his kids' lives. Next up, a stay-at-home dad.
2: When you go out as a group of dads, five guys with babies and strollers, you become the unicorns. You become celebrities. People stop and take pictures with you. It is bizarre.
1: Now, the majority of stay-at-home parents in the U.S. are mothers, but the share of dads in the primary care role at home has doubled since the 1980s. So there's still a novel sight, but maybe not for much longer. I'm Julie Rose. This is Top of Mind.
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2: My name is Shannon Carpenter. I am a father of three. I have an 18-year-old now, a 16-year-old, an 11-year-old. I live just outside of Kansas City, and I'm an at-home dad and a writer. My book is called The Ultimate Stay-at-Home Dad, Your Essential Manual for Being a Full-Time Father. And it's out now. Go buy it.
1: So take us back to when the stay-at-home dad thing started for you. How old were your kids? What was the state of your family life at that point?
2: So my daughter was about a year and a half old, right? And this was 18 years ago. And my wife was pregnant with our second son. And every morning I got up at 7 o'clock, right? Went to work, came home at 5, picked my daughter up at 6, and fed her, and she was in bed by 7:30, right? And I did that for the entire time until I realized one day that it felt like my family was in a rut, that we were just, this is just what we were doing every day as part of life, and it's a very normal thing to do, but I didn't like it. It wasn't fulfilling to me. I wanted more for my family, I wanted more for my wife, and I wanted more for myself. So we sat down, my wife and I, and I told her how I was feeling. I said, I think one of us needs to stay home. Never in a million years did I actually consider that to be me. It's not expected with men, right? It's not something we're encouraged to do. And I joked about it. I said, I should stay home. And it was a joke until I said it out loud. And then I said, oh my God, it should be me. And there's a couple of reasons for that. I was working for the state of Texas. I investigated elder abuse for 8 years with them. And it was a good job, a job that mattered and I was really good at. But financially, it was not ever going to make as much as my wife did. My wife was an advertising executive. And so that was a big catalyst of the decision. But the full answer is, and I knew this the moment I said it, is I would be better at it than my wife. That's the truth, you know?
1: Does she agree?
2: Yeah, she 1,000% totally agrees to that. She knows it's the truth. Mm. And even at the time she knew it was the truth. I'm very self-motivated. I'm very okay with being by myself, and I'm aggressive with making my own schedules, right? And she...

0: does not like to be alone like that. That is not where she is happy. Mentally, it's tough for her. Mm. My wife did, she was between jobs after my first one was born, and she did 3 months as basically a stay-at-home mom and, you know, maternity leave, and she hated every minute of it. It was not where she was happy. And at the end of that 3 months, I remember I came home, and my wife was waiting for me in the garage with a baby on her hip and a robe, looking just rough and exhausted. She was burned out and she needed someone to talk to. And I was like, you have to go back to work. This is not working for you. So when this came up, that thought was in my mind as well. And she completely agreed. Mm-hmm. My wife is my biggest fan and biggest cheerleader throughout the 16 years that I've been a stay-at-home dad.
1: And was it obvious to you that you could make it work just with her solo, just with one income?
0: You know, the financial part of it, yeah. When you take out childcare, it's such a huge bill. For two kids, and this is back in 2008, it was close to $2,000 a month for two kids. And then when you factor in, you know, the cost of going to work, gas, mileage, all those kinds of things, my wife and I sat down and we talked about that part of it. And she was up for promotions and things. And if she got a $5,000 raise, we'd basically break in even. I was working to pay for childcare and some other things. And that was basically it. And so we did something a little bit more drastic than that. My wife took a promotion. She got a new job in Kansas City, and we lived in Dallas, Texas at the time. And so I know the exact date I became a stay-at-home father. It was January 2nd, 2008, because she left to Kansas City to start her new job and find us a place to live. And my job was to take care of a newborn and a two-year-old almost.
1: What was something that surprised you about the job in those first 30 days?
0: In those first 30 days, it's trial by fire. I had all these big plans. I actually wrote it out on a spreadsheet that I wanted all these things, that we were going to sit down every day for reading time, and we were going to learn musical instruments, and we were going to do all these things like that. And my kids were going to be super smart. And then you're alone and you can't sleep, and you're just trying to survive one day to the next. And I describe this in the book, is that, you don't get any time alone. And my daughter got sick. Like, for the first time in her life, like Linda Blair vomit type of sick, and no one was there. There is no help. I am the help. She's crying. She's throwing up on me, and I have a newborn that's freaking out and dogs that are barking. And so I'm basically in the bathtub with her, just letting her go. And it's running all over me. It is just disgusting. I have my son in the car seat, and I'm rocking him with my foot, and the dog's licking up stuff. And I'm like, please, God. And it's bad. It was bad. And there's no one to call. There's no help. You just have to do it. And every parent knows that. And so then I switched from these grandiose ideas of how I was going to be this organized, super efficient guy to I need to make it to tomorrow. That's the truth. I think that the emotional side of that took me for a roll, because it's not the day-to-day that gets you. That's not what breaks you. It's not the physical care, right? It is the emotional toll and the emotional load that grinds you down because you don't see it. That was the shock.
1: How did you end up coping with that?
0: Poorly at first. So I moved to Kansas City. We were renting a house before we were trying to buy a new one. And I was just alone, just completely alone. And I tried to join mom's groups. And I didn't have a whole lot of luck on that. This was in 2008. So there wasn't a whole lot of like parenting groups overall. And I get how I look. You know, I got this big beard and shoulders and all that can freak people out or intimidate people. And I know that, right? You go to a story time, for example. I could sit anywhere in a packed room. No one will sit next to me. It's a moat next to me. I could go, there's been instances like at the park where you try to start up a conversation and moms slowly move away and put like a tree between you. And that's okay. There are other dads that I know, close friends that, you know, had the police called on them because what are you doing on the park on a Tuesday? Things changed when I found a dad's group. And that was the catalyst for my world. After about 4 or 5 months being alone like that, I found a dad's group that was just starting out. And I realized, we all realize, that when you go out as a group of dads, five guys with babies and strollers, you become the unicorns. You become celebrities. People stop and take pictures with you. It is bizarre. So if you're solo, you get held at arm's length. If you're in a group, you become an oddity, an entertainment.
1: Talk to me a little bit more about the reaction that people would have to you. Sort of, what did you learn about the way we in society think about dads and kids in America, you know, based on how people respond to you?
0: You know, half the time, if I didn't say I was a stay-at-home dad, you would have no idea. You know, you have a grandma who says, "Oh, you're babysitting today," or, you know, "Look at you for going out to the store with your kids." Now I'm going to say, "Nope, I'm just parenting." And to see their shock when you tell them you're at-home dad, their initial response, especially early on, was like, "Oh, you're unemployed." And I'm like, "Nope, I'm not unemployed." But yeah, they think you're a lazy bum who drug addiction and, you know, force your wife to work. I don't keep a good house. And that's not the case at all. Look, I've been in Good Housekeeping magazine, and I throw that out. You know, I've had tips in that magazine specifically. Mm-hmm. A lot of us stay-at-home dads are organized. We know what we're doing. We take the job extremely seriously, but that is not the impression that a lot of people have at the beginning.
1: How did your family respond when you and your wife made the decision for you to be the at-home parent?
0: You know, it's a really good question. So my father was basically a stay-at-home dad in my teenage years. He had multiple sclerosis, so he stopped working. And so he was there when I needed him most. And I was close to my father. We didn't communicate much, but I always knew my father was proud of me. That's the big one. He was ecstatic. He thought it was a great idea. And this is the most manly man I've ever met in my life, right? He's a Vietnam vet. He grew up on the streets. He left home at 13, built his own houses. Like, he was the guy. He was the masculine guy, right? And on top of that, my grandfather, who World War II vet, funniest guy I know, worked at a paper mill for his entire career. He thought it was a fantastic idea. So when you have two men of that caliber that are supporting you and telling you, you need to do this, you'll never get this chance again, shut up, quit asking, do it. And for the longest time, my kids just thought that was normal. They didn't realize that most moms are the ones who stay home, or the primary caregivers. They thought it was weird. Like, why would mom stay home? Because they're like, this is awesome. Huh. You know, dad is doing some really fun stuff. So one of my hobbies is woodworking. And so we built medieval siege weapons with all the kids. So there's five dads. We've raised 16 kids between us over the last 16 years. And I've built these big machines with them. You know, a trebuchet, a ballista, a chariot, all these things. We built a guillotine, which was way fun. And technically, I didn't even build that. I just cut the wood and told them how to do it. And I tell dads, I say, you know, in your caregiving with your kids, be you. Don't try to be anybody else. Use your natural talents. And for me, it was building stuff. So that's what I've done.
1: So what's mom's job? What's your wife's job in the household?
0: So we actually split it pretty good now. I have a job description. I always have. That was one of the things we decided very early on because it sounds funny, and I know it does, and that's why I say it that way, you know, because it makes it easier. What you're really doing is you're setting expectations of each person, right? What does she expect me to do at home? What do I expect her to do at home too? What do we expect with kids? And it changes every year because the kids grow older. So my wife's advice to people that are in this situation or any stay-at-home parent is for the working parent to take one thing off the mental load list. Just take it, whatever that happens to be, whether it's making doctor's appointments or doing bath times, and just take that off the stay-at-home parents list. It's not too much, and it's something that makes it more equitable, because that's really what we're looking for, is equitable treatment here. I still do the majority of cooking and cleaning. My kids cook once a week. My wife cooks about once a week, and I handle most of the other cooking, basically because I like my cooking, and so do the kids, and I've gotten good at it, you know? I think it's better. Now, as far as how we deal with the kids themselves, we each have our strengths. You know, I think she can guide them through their emotions better than I can, right? And that's been the case. I listen really, really well. I especially as they got to be teens, I learned that it's best to shut up and not to give so much advice. And I'll ask my daughter and son even now, I was like, do you want advice or do you want me to listen? Because I'm good for either. And I think that's a strength of mine. I think with my wife and I, we are very good teammates. We complement each other very well. And that's my cat, by the way.
1: Do you need to go feed her?
0: I'm going to pitch her outside real quick. Hold on. Yeah, come here.
1: Okay.
0: Yeah, she wanted to go out. Sorry about that.
1: Have you had male friends over the years who have been envious of you?
0: Oh, yeah. So when the, in the dad world, there are a lot of dads who are like, nope, I don't want to do it. I couldn't do it. And they're very honest about they could not do it because they realize the mental part that it would take. And you have other dads that are so stuck in their masculinity and what that means that they could never allow themselves to do it. And then you have a ton of dads that think, man, I would love to be with my kids all the time, right? I would love to be able to do some of the things that Shannon has done. And I get that a lot. So every year, the dads and I take a what we call dad's trip. It is 16 kids, five dads, and mom stay home. For 4 days, we hit a direction and we go see the weirdest stuff. The world's biggest ball of twine, the world's largest pair of underwear. And I don't care where we go. It's never been about the destination. It's always about the trip. Mm-hmm. And now the kids expect it. It's the biggest part of summer. So when I tell those stories, I see the fathers and they're like, I would love to do that. And they want those opportunities. And that's really what I got. I got an opportunity to do these things. And there, it's been difficult. Money has been tight sometimes. And my wife has been downsized or laid off. You know, it can get very scary, but that's true for any parent. But those memories and those stories are mine forever. And those are the memories and stories that my kids will latch on to when they need to find themselves again, when they are lost. And I'm very aware of that.
1: Shannon Carpenter is a writer. He's a father, and he's author of The Ultimate Stay-at-Home Dad. Thank you so much for sharing your stories today. I really appreciate it.
0: Thank you, Julie. I could do this literally all day long.
1: Okay, now for our single dad. And then stick around for some surprising history about parental roles in American families. There's a lot of stuff I didn't realize, and I think you're going to find it fascinating. Right now in America, a quarter of all kids under 18 are living with just one parent and no other adults in the home. Most of those kids are living with mom, but as the number of single-parent households has ballooned over the last 50 years, so have the number of solo dads like Daniel Ortega.
2: My kids are now 11, 9, and 8. I have full custody, and they live with me 24/7. Initially, when people hear your story, they're amazed. You know, they go, wow, a single dad and you have full custody. Like the second you say you have full custody, it's like, whoa, you know, instantly they go, what's wrong with mom? You know, and that was the only question. It didn't matter how good I was. It was like how bad she was. And they, you know, they were praising me. I got a lot of comparison to other dads. It was, well, my husband would never, or my sister's husband never, or my dad would never. Like, wow, you know, you're doing such an amazing thing. And then on the other side, it was almost like as soon as that kind of wow factor went away, it was, oh, well, he can handle it. And so no one offered support because, well, I could handle it because I was already doing so well. Well, then he's fine. He'll just continue doing it that way and he'll be perfectly fine. But in reality, I was completely falling apart.
1: Ortega has had sole custody of his children for 7 years.
2: So my ex-wife came down with postpartum depression after my third child, and it changed who she was at the core. And it became a point where she was in crisis and was unable to take care of the kids in a safe manner. And so I chose the kids. And I think that was probably the hardest choice of my life because my wife was my best friend. She was the love of my life. So when things were leading up to it, I struggled because I tried really hard to hold everyone and to keep everyone together. And finally, it got to a point where it was the only real choice was to then leave with the kids and to, you know, start a new life, just us. I think the hardest thing was realizing that I had no one. Like, it wasn't just losing my wife. It was, I lost my wife. I lost my friends. I lost, you know, portions of my family because, you know, I had one person to help me watch the kids while I tried to go to work. And that didn't work out. I was a massage therapist. And because massage therapy is an in-person service, I couldn't salvage it. So I had to close my business.
1: What could have been helpful, especially in those early years?
2: You know, as simple as it sounds, if people would have come and just brought casseroles or like helped me for a moment to like clean something. I mean, in the grand scheme of things, I didn't want a chunk of change. I just wanted one, a break, because when you're a single parent, you don't get breaks. Even when the kids are sleeping, in the back of your mind, you're anticipating everything. When my friend visits, he is a habitual cleaner. So he'll sweep. He'll come and just sweep. And I've got to tell you, it is the most amazing feeling to be able to sit down on my couch and not do anything and have my floor clean. Mm-hmm. Like it's a weird thing because I have a dog. So there's like dog hair everywhere all the time. So when he sweeps the floor, there's like a sense of peace. And it seems so little and so mundane, but it's so profound to me because it's one thing off my list that I don't have to do.
1: When you became a father, sort of how did you envision the kind of father you would be? What was your sort of hope or plan?
2: So growing up, I had a working dad. From the time I got home from school till after I was asleep. So I never saw him. He was only there on the weekends, really. Most of the dads in my neighborhood were like that as well. So it didn't seem very different to me, but I always craved more attention. I always wanted more. So that kind of pushed me to be a more affectionate, more present father. I don't think I would have been as involved in my kids' lives as I am now if it was not for becoming a single father. And I say that because, you know, it's one of those things where you don't realize something until it happens to you. And I was, when I was still with my wife, we kind of fell into the traditional gender roles. I was the one working. I was the one taking care of everything. When I came home, I would play. But she generally maintained the house and looked after the kids. I never gave my wife enough credit. And I never gave her enough help.
1: So a quarter of American kids are being raised in a home where there's just one adult parent full time, and the vast majority are mothers. So, do you think that what you're experiencing is also pretty much what I mean? How has that changed the way you think about the many single mothers for whom this has been the norm?
2: I applaud them. I think single moms should get more credit. I think that a lot of people look down at them. The second you hear single mom, you think it's your fault, right? We hear the main complaint is, oh, if she's a single mom, she's a welfare mom. We know that not to be true. You know, I see it all the time. I live in a neighborhood now where there's tons of single parents. Mm-hmm. You know, I went from living in a great home to living in subsidized housing. And I think that's been the hardest thing for me is because I keep trying to pull myself out. You know, I guess I could be considered a welfare parent, but it's not where I want to be. I don't want this assistance. I want to be working for myself. I want to be managing for myself. I want to do it all. But it's not possible, you know, for as much as you think. When two parents come together, that's a lot of work, even if they have one child.
1: It's not a one-person job.
2: It's not a one-person job. Yeah. It could be a one-person job if you had unlimited resources, because then you could outsource everything. But it is not a one-person job. And so we should be helping them more.
1: Daniel Ortega lives in Worcester, Massachusetts with his three kids. He's currently developing emotional regulation bracelets to help kids and parents identify and communicate their feelings. His website is themindfulwolf.com. So partly out of choice and partly economic necessity, many dads in America are charting a path different from their predecessors. But it's only different if we're looking at the last couple hundred years in American family life.
3: For thousands of years, both men and women were stay-at-home parents, but they were co-provider families. They ran businesses or farms from their home, and their work was interchangeable. They had to know how to do the things.
1: So how did we end up convinced that fathers should bring home the bacon and mothers should fry it up and feed the kids? That's next on Top of Mind. I'm Julie Rose.
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11: Stephanie Kuntz is a retired professor of history and family studies at Evergreen State College, and she's current director of research at the Council on Contemporary Families.
12: I've written, I think, 7 books on the history of marriage and family life, one of which got cited in the Supreme Court on marriage. And I'm now working on what I swear to God is my last book, but it's a fun one. It's a collection of essays called For Better and Worse on the problematic past and challenging future of marriage. We, over the last 150 years, have developed these stereotypes that we think are natural, that men aren't good at child caring, that that's all women care about instead of other things, and that men are not emotional. So what's wonderfully new today is that we're rediscovering some of the possibilities of our past that show we have more leeway than we think we do, but we're putting them together in a totally new way.
1: So if we were to go back a couple hundred years, though, in the United States, let's say, so the colonial period, what would have been the most common household arrangement, and how would that have been different or similar to today?
12: Okay, well, we sure don't want to romanticize that, because it was, as many people say, very patriarchal. Men had authority over women. But unlike today, work was carried out of the home, and it was a co-provider family. Sometimes they wouldn't even let a man open a business unless he got married, because they said it takes 2 people to run a business. So the men and the women might have done somewhat different things, but they had to be able to step into the other's job. If the man went traveling, the woman would take over. It's exactly the opposite today. Today, when women marry, they sometimes retire from the work field. Getting married was your entry, full entry, to the workforce. Then you had servants come in and do the housework and do the childcare, because the men and the women both worked in the business and the farm. And, you know, when you think about keeping things neat and tidy, I can tell you from looking at the diaries of this woman that that was the last priority on their mind. They were making bacon. They were preserving food. They were making ale. They were making cheese. They were storing it up for the family. They were trading it with their neighbors. And sometimes women's activities brought in the most cash of all in a year, because they would go out and sell their cheese. So these were not chores that were considered onerous or boring. They were hard. And if a woman didn't do them, she got a very bad reputation. But it's different from the kinds of inequalities we have today, where women are assigned lighter but much more boring, more monotonous, and very seldom praised chores. I mean, who says, oh, what a clean toilet, you know? Whereas people were really proud of the bacon that they cured and the cheeses that they made. So it wasn't equal. But what strikes me as we try to deal with our current problems, women had no sense in those days that they weren't as competent as men in production, and that they shouldn't be respected as co-providers of the family.
1: And what about fathers and their engagement with their children? Did they have any responsibility for the raising, the upbringing?
12: Well, yes. The children went to work, and again, there was labor that was different by boys and girls. Boys would learn to build fences with their fathers, just as girls learn to make clothes with their mothers. And what's interesting in terms of our sense that women are the virtuous ones and they're the moral authorities and the emotional centers of the family today, it was the men who took responsibility for teaching religion. And we have letters, I've seen many letters where a woman or an adult child writes home to her father or his father as the main emotional and, of course, authority figure in the house, and then we'll say at the end, give my regards to your wife, my mother. So there wasn't that same sense that women were completely the link between children.
1: Yeah. So when does this begin to change, these norms, and what prompts that in the United States, at least?
12: Well, there's a whole bunch of things that start to change. The biggest one, of course, is the spread of wage labor. When wage labor and the market economy began to spread, what typically happened is that men and children of both sexes would work for other people or start their own businesses. So this meant that servant girls were no longer as available to take care of the children at home. So someone had to take care of new children and do the processing of food and the finishing of clothes, and those were wives. Mm. And one of the kind of interesting side effects of democracy in all this, we're getting this, and in some ways it's leaving women excluded from the expanding market economy. But the new democratic ideals changed the idea that you explain what women had to do and how, why they had to obey. It used to be the husband is subordinate to the king and the wife is subordinate to the husband. Of course, you've just overthrown a king, so that's not a particularly good analogy. So now how do you explain women's subordination? And it began to be that we're not keeping women down because we're afraid that they're ambitious and scheming. Now we think women are so wonderful but weak, so virtuous, but vulnerable, that we are going to protect them. And that's why we have to keep them in the home. And that led to what we call benevolent sexism. There was the old patriarchal sexism of, you know, you can't do this. I'm telling you, you can't do this. And this one was, I would never tell you you can't do this, but I want to protect you from these things.
1: It's for your own good.
12: Yes.
1: Okay, so we start to see that then into the 1800s. What was a good father in this period of time where women were considered pure and vulnerable and in need of protecting?
12: So in the 19th century, a good father didn't spend much time with his kids, but the ideology of manhood, and this was for blacks as well as whites in the free North, was that they had to be virtuous too. They had to respect women's virtue, and you know, when the market system first started, men were not enamored of it. They were like, boy, it's so competitive. It's gone, the kind of exchanges you used to have. They began to idealize women for being exempt from it. And there was a lot of this idea that women are the ones who will keep us sane. So the 19th century had some surprising, limited by class and race, for sure, but some surprising sense on the part of men that they really did have to respect women's greater connection to the old values of virtue and emotional reciprocity and social keeping, even though if women didn't understand the world of necessity of the cash world. Mm. Then that changes again in the 20th century.
5: So by the end of the Second World War, Kuhn says household gender roles that we think of as traditional today were so firmly implanted in American culture, they became key markers of masculine and feminine identity.
12: Of the hundreds of women I interviewed for my book about women who were married in the 50s, 40s, 50s, and 60s, there was less than a handful that said their husband had ever changed a diaper. And in fact, I read a sociologist's advice book at the time who said, a man can change a diaper occasionally, but if he does too much, this is a direct quote, he might be accused of having a little too much fat on his inner thigh. i.e. be a female. But you were supposed to teach your boys the manhood. So there was much more pressure on men in the mid-20th century to play ball, to have barbecues. You know, women cooked in-house, but you could barbecue in the backyard, and that was a very manly thing to do. In the 50s and 60s, you still had parents saying, I'll send my boy to college to get a job. If I send my girl to college, it's to get a husband who can get a good job.
1: And we see relatively little participation in the workforce among married women. Is that correct?
12: Yes. Actually, this was a time when married women swelled into the workforce, but on very, very contingent terms. Early marriage was the norm. And, for example, if a man and woman were at college, a woman would normally drop out to get her MRS degree, as it was called, if she got a marriage proposal. But then she would work a temporary job until he college graduated, got his job, and then she would quit. By the early 70s, you had two new things. You had the women's movement, the young women saying, this isn't what I want out of life, the civil rights movement, much more political generation, and women, more women going to college and saying, and now I want to use it. I don't want to just get married. At the same time, by the mid-70s, the tremendous prosperity that had resulted in rising real wages for young men from 1948 right to somewhere between 1969 and 73, that was ending. Real wages had begun to fall for men. And so as you continued to aspire and need to send your kids to college, to get a home, now you needed to people in the workforce. Mm. And so women began to enter the workforce in the 70s. In the 70s, people still believed they shouldn't. They believed that children would be worse off if they worked, that men were more suited to politics, that women couldn't handle many jobs. And the 70s saw a huge increase in divorce, though. And that, I think, was because as women entered the workforce or saw that they could, they became more discontented with the kind of rules under which women operated at home.
6: What were those rules? What was the division of labor when it came to the children and the housework during that period?
12: Well, married women did 16 times as much housework as their husbands did in the 1960s and 70s. Women were responsible for childcare. The laws made a man legally determine where the couple lived. If she didn't move where he said to move, she could be charged with desertion. He could decide whether she could take out a credit card. He could sell his share of the community property, but she couldn't. And of course, most notoriously, there was no such thing as marital rape. So for couples married in the 70s and 80s, when a woman took a job, that tended to destabilize the marriage. When a woman had more education than her husband, that increased the chance of divorce compared to a woman who had less education. When a woman earned more than her husband, that increased the chance of divorce. All of that started to change for people who married in the 1990s. It's a really world historic shift that for the first time, it doesn't hurt a marriage when the woman earns more. It doesn't hurt a marriage when the woman has more education. Equality is becoming a stabilizer for marriage rather than a destabilizer. No matter what a level of love and high quality a relationship a couple starts with at the beginning, it gets better if they get more egalitarian as the years go by, and it gets worse if they don't.
6: Egalitarian in what ways?
12: If the man does more housework and childcare, if there's a fairer division of it.
6: Dr. Kuntz, is it just that it stabilizes when the husband and father is more involved in the household work and the child rearing? Or is it also a stabilizing factor when the mother and wife works outside the home?
12: You can get stability in a couple ways. There are male breadwinner families that remain quite stable. The man works out of the home, earns the income. She does the inside work. What's interesting, though, is that as she sees more husbands of working women do more dishes and more laundry, she starts thinking, well, maybe he should help out with the childcare and the laundry, too. And, of course, there are plenty of men who actually understand that this isn't just a duty, it can be rewarding. And I do think that one of the good news is how many men are finding out that it is rewarding, childcare in particular, and they're doing more of the hands-on childcare, not just the fun stuff. There's a whole series of interesting studies showing that when men and women split chores in ways where they both know what the other's doing and have had experience with what the other's doing and know how much it involves, they feel much more mutual satisfaction. You know, if I've never done the chore that my husband does, it might be easy for me to think, well, you know, he's getting easier than me. And particularly since female chores are done every day over and over again and get messed up over and over again. It's easy for a husband who's never done it to say, well, what is it? She mopped the floor once. Mm-hmm. Well, five kids have tracked down dirt since then, so she had to mop it again. So once you've actually, I want to thank Dan Carlson, from the University of Utah, who did this research on how couples share chores. Turns out even when they share the same number of chores, say they're saying about the same hours, the way they're most satisfied is when they alternate or share the chores so that everyone knows what each person has to do, what it involves. In one sense, without the patriarchy, it's the way men and women respected themselves back in the colonial days.
6: Are there systems or policies in place that make it harder for couples to have more egalitarian marriages and parenting arrangements?
12: First of all, the U.S. has one of the worst family policies in the world. Of all the major wealthy countries, our people have fewer protections against overtime, against schedule change. They have fewer vacations. They have less access to family leave, and they have less protection from all sorts of other kinds of family unfriendly workforces. At the lower end of the scale, America has a higher proportion of low wage workers than any other major industrial country. And that means that sometimes they don't get enough hours to work. They've got to cobble together temporary gigs. We're hearing all about that. That makes it hard to even find a partner to start a good relationship with, far less to work on equality.
6: Does it really make that much difference if a man takes paternity leave when his children are born?
12: Men who take paternity leave do more chores and do more childcare and do it better for years afterwards. And extra bonus, they raise their girls in a less sexist way than a men who've never taken paternity leave. So that's a good for the future generation.
6: Do we need to care as a society about that, or just hope that more and more of these couples will make these choices because it pays off for them individually?
12: Well, I think we need to care as a society for several reasons. Good marriages are helpful. And one of the things we know is that men's failure to engage in childcare and housework is one of the primary now, it's one of the biggest predictors that a woman will seek a divorce. And it is women who seek 70% of divorces. So for those people who are marriage promoters, maybe you should talk to the guys about their housework responsibilities. The other part that is important is we, particularly with children, there's research that doing this kind of interaction with bonding with kids, taking emotional and physical responsibility for others, changes your brain structure. And men who do it, they get wired in a different way than they were wired when they were told, you don't do that, you just be tough, suck it up, be a man. And so you're going to create better people who are going to raise better kids. Now, it won't solve all our problems. I'm not a Pollyanna there. We have to do something about billionaires who refuse to invest in the social needs of a country when they have a higher share of the wealth than ever before in history. But in the short run, in our homes, we can do something just to get both men and women into the habits of knowing how to do a full range of things, from knowing how to work and to be tough when you need to knowing when not to be tough and how to encourage people to be more loving and more outgoing and more social than we have been doing.
6: Stephanie Kuntz is a retired professor of history at Evergreen State College. She's director of research and public education at the Council on Contemporary Families, author of lots of books on this topic, The Way We Never Were, Marriage, A History, and a forthcoming book called For Better and Worse, The Problematic Past and Uncertain Future of Marriage. Thanks so much for your time today, Professor Kuntz. I really appreciate it.
12: It was a pleasure talking to you. I hope you got what you need.
6: What's the division of duties that's working in your household? Do you cheer or roll your eyes when you see dads getting praise for childcare or housework? An underlying tension in all of this is the struggle American families of all incomes face finding or affording childcare alternatives.
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3: 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Does he view BYU right now as the team to beat in the league?
4: 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And has Puka Nacua officially passed Fred Warner as BYU's best player in the NFL?
3: 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Happy Monday. It is June 29th. I am Spencer Linton alongside a man who can truly appreciate the pressure of a first pitch on the mound, Jerem Jordan.
4: Yeah, we've both done this a couple times in BYU baseball games. It's not easy. It's not easy. And if you try and pipe a fastball down there, you better be named Taysom Hill or Barry Bachmeier, I think. So A.J. DeBonta, this is not the first time he's done this. He actually did this a year ago at a Red Sox game. But now is the number one overall pick, the Massachusetts native A.J. DeBonta, tossed out the first pitch, which, by the way, that ended up being a crazy game. I think the Yankees came back and won late. The Red Sox walked him off, I think, after a little back and forth. So it was a good game. It was fun. So shout out to A.J. throwing out the first pitch. That's pretty awesome.
3: I asked Ace for an analysis of the first pitch, and he gave me one word, mid. He's never one to shy away from telling you how he really feels about things.
4: Is Ace a baseball expert? Probably not. But Ace is opinionated, yeah.
3: I thought that was very funny. Speaking of AJ, I brought back a souvenir from the NBA draft.
4: Nice.
3: These are the hats that the players put on when they were welcomed by Adam Silver, the NBA commissioner. The bling bling apparently was
4: sparkly.
3: A thing.
4: Yeah.
3: Well, we've got the sparkly Washington Wizards hat now.
4: Nice.
3: Nice. Little NBA Draft 2026 on the side.
4: Yeah, that hat, you know, that's cool because that's probably the peak of the Wizards season. They'll probably go, you know, get 24 wins now after this.
3: Let's hope it's more than that for AJ Singh.
4: Well, Anthony Davis, in some rumors this morning from Shams Charania of potentially being traded to the Warriors, and also LeBron.

0: the first 2 years in their entirety under Kevin Young in the BYU basketball era. It has been, in a word, remarkable what he has been able to do across several fronts. They've been historic on and off the court. But, Jerem, the question is, of everything that he has accomplished in such a short time frame, relatively speaking, what is Kevin Young's best accomplishment as BYU's head coach in his first 2 years?
1: AJ being the number one pick. I don't think it's close. I think the Sweet 16 was awesome. But the street cred you get from producing the number one pick in the draft is really high. And he's done some great things. You talk about just signing AJ was a great thing.
0: Yeah.
1: Yegor at number eight. Richie getting drafted. To me, the greatest development of a player has been Richie Saunders to get him to the number 32 pick, even off an ACL. If he didn't have an ACL, would he have been a first rounder? I think it's safe to say he probably could have been, which is wild. But to me, it's that A.J. DeBonsa was the number one pick. Came in as the number one guy, so he had to maintain his status or increase it, right? He came in talented. Kevin Young didn't do that. But what Kevin Young did was get him in a position where he was the number one guy, and he was. So shout out to the staff and A.J. and everybody involved there. That was the moment so far through the first 2 years for me that was Kevin Young's top accomplishment.
0: I don't disagree. The clearest indicator of Kevin Young's influence on the program has been the entire journey of A.J. DeBonsa, from choosing BYU and him buying in on Kevin Young and Provo, Utah, and then the experiment paying off. He goes as the number one overall pick, and BYU makes history. They finally have a number one overall pick.
1: Football, your turn.
0: Kevin Young did it. Like so what he and the staff did to get AJ to Provo and to BYU and then to be able to pay it off after everything is said and done with the number one pick in the NBA draft, it worked. The project worked for BYU. And AJ, to his credit, he's a hard charger. Like he works really, really hard. So I'm not taking anything away from AJ. Obviously, he put in the work, but he wanted to play for Kevin Young. He felt like Kevin Young would help him develop to be the best NBA product possible and would give him the best chance to be the number one overall pick. So the project worked. I talked to Fran Priscilla in Brooklyn the day after the first round of the draft, and he said something similar. Like it worked out for BYU. This was the hope, and there's always a little bit of worry that, what if this doesn't actually pan out? Is it going to hurt things? It panned out in the most wonderful way possible, and now the recruiting pipeline is in for BYU. And that's crazy because Kevin Young went to a Sweet 16, and BYU's been to three all-time.
1: Yes.
0: So for that to be secondary is wild. He finished tied for third Big 12 in his first season.
1: I don't think it's wild at all. I think AJ going number one is clearly the top thing that's happened.
0: He had a number eight pick in the first year. All those things he did in the first year. The AJ return on investment is showing what it means to BYU basketball.
1: There are 16 teams that go to the Sweet 16 every year. There's only one team that produces the number one pick, and BYU did that, which is pretty cool. So shout out to Kevin, which is pretty awesome. We were discussing this morning, too. If Kevin Young and BYU had won, or in the future they win, a Big 12 tournament title, would that be greater than anything kind of on this list? Like, to me, number one, AJ, still. Sweet 16, greater than win the Big 12, probably, because it's in the tourney. Like, if you win the conference title but you don't go to the Sweet 16, that feels pretty disappointing. Because then if you win the Big 12, it's like, shouldn't you be in the Elite Eight or the Final Four in this league? Where would that fit if BYU does that under Kevin Young in the next couple of years?
0: Yeah, and maybe an even bigger question is, what would it take to displace AJ as the best thing you've accomplished as the head coach?
1: Final Four.
0: Holy cow.
1: Final Four to me.
0: So not even the Elite Eight, not even the second Elite Eight ever.
1: No, I think it's Final Four. Yeah.
0: If BYU won a Big 12 championship, even in the regular season.
1: Does that even matter?
0: Well, if you win a regular season Big 12 championship, you're probably a one seed in the NCAA tournament.
1: But then you have to do the stuff in March Madness, yeah.
0: And if you're a one seed in the NCAA tournament, obviously you have an easier path to make a run to a potential Final Four.
1: Right.
0: Certainly
1: Sweet 16
0: you're feeling like you need to get to the Elite Eight. You feel like if you're a one seed, you feel like, okay, we should get to the Elite Eight. We should do that. So it is kind of a chicken before the egg situation a little bit. because if you win that Big 12 title, it's going to mean great things. But a Big 12 tournament title, because BYU hasn't won a conference tournament championship in 25 years?
1: I almost don't believe they will again. I just think it's really hard.
0: It's like the golden egg.
1: And BYU didn't do it in the WCC. Why would they do it in the Big 12 now? It's different. BYU's more talented now. Don't get me wrong. That's awesome. But the other, it's not an acknowledgement of BYU. It's an acknowledgement of the league. The league's really hard. Like, could BYU be a top four seed and win, what, 3 games in 3 days? They could. It just feels really difficult. I almost don't care about winning the Big 12 tournament title or regular season. I just care about how BYU does in the tourney. Just as much as it helps BYU get a high seed and win games in the tourney. But we saw as a 6 seed, which feels like where BYU will be every year for some reason, that's a decent spot.
0: Unless you win a Big 12 tournament championship or a Big 12 championship, then you're hopefully not a 6 seed.
1: Right. But I'd like to think that could happen in the future. That'd be great. Let's be honest. If BYU's a top 4 seed, that's great. Like, it'd be awesome if BYU overachieved this year and they were a 4. Now we're talking about, okay, you got to beat, you know, 13, and then you're playing a 5-12. Like, let's go. You're in the Sweet 16. Can you win that game and get to an Elite Eight for just the second time in program history, where it took Danny Ainge miraculously beating Notre Dame to get to the point where you played a Virginia, right, in the Elite Eight, and you pounded UCLA the game before? It's hard, man. It's hard to win in the tourney. But what's awesome is BYU's done some cool things. So Sweet 16.
0: Amazing.
1: AJ number one.
0: Yeah.
1: Can they produce a top 10 pick and a Sweet 16, you know, like they did 2 years ago with Yegor?
0: Or an Elite
1: Eight. This year
0: with
1: Bruce Branch III. Like, yeah, Sweet 16 plus. Let's go.
0: I hope we're continually having this conversation year after year. Okay,
1: they did
0: Kevin
1: another
0: Young
1: thing.
0: Did this.
1: Now what? Yeah.
0: He's got another top 5 pick. BYU went to an Elite Eight.
1: Here's the thing, though. He peaked in the draft in year 2.
0: Oh, man.
1: You can't do better than number one. Like, he can't go higher. Can you do 2 top 10 picks? Now there's the goal. 2 lottery picks? 2 first-rounders? BYU was only 2 picks away from being 2 first-rounders.
0: It's unbelievable that BYU and Duke are the only 2 schools that have produced top 10 picks in each of the last 2 seasons.
1: That's wild. I can't believe
0: how do you
1: those
0: beat
1: words
0: that? Maybe
1: are being
0: that's
1: said.
0: The accomplishment for Kevin Young. Like, he has 2 top 10 picks in each of the last 2 seasons.
1: Well, it'll be 3, we think, right, with Bruce.
0: And to clarify, 2 total, 1 last year, 1 this year, of
1: yeah,
0: course.
1: Yeah, yeah.
0: But,
1: of course,
0: you've had a top 10 pick in the last 2 seasons, only you and Duke? Maybe is that the best thing that Kevin Young has done? Because it wasn't just AJ, but it was Yegor too?
1: Well, Duke didn't have the, you know, number 1 guy this year. They had it last year with Cooper.
0: Yeah,
1: so
0: yeah,
1: we've kind of traded with those two, which is kind of fun. Okay, so what will define success in the Kevin Young era more? Winning in the NCAA tournament, which we're kind of talking about, or putting players into the NBA?
0: As incredible as it was, surreal to watch AJ go number 1 and hear Adam Silver say, from Brigham Young University.
1: That was not President Henry B. Eyring, just to be clear.
0: He said those words, and I looked at our photographer, David Holliday, and just thought, I can't believe this is happening. I can't believe it! But it is reality, and it is a BYU thing forever. It matters so much, and my goodness, just what it will do for BYU and their program and the entire athletic department in the future, we don't know.
1: Did you grab one of those basketballs?
0: I did not grab one of those basketballs.
1: That would have been cool.
0: But again, got that hat. Paid $50 for it, but I got that.
1: $50? Company
0: price,
1: card or yours?
0: Absolutely. We'll have to talk to...
1: now that it's on the set, it should be...
0: Unsanctioned purchase.
1: Yeah,
0: so it's
1: reimbursed.
0: A personal purchase for the time being.
1: Nice.
0: We'll see.
1: Who's the guy wearing the Wizards hat out in Saratoga?
0: Okay.
1: It's all sparkly.
0: But this is a team sport, Jerem. This is Brigham Young University, their basketball team, what they ultimately do under Kevin Young, I think will and should define how we view his tenure more than an individual or group of individuals going into the NBA.
1: You said will and should. What is it now?
0: Right now, I think BYU fans are very excited that BYU, for the first time ever, has a number 1 pick, and they're looking at the 2 years entirely and saying, Yegor Dielman, AJ DiBonsa, Richie Saunders, 3 draft picks in 2 years, BYU into a Sweet 16, finished tied for 3rd in his first year. Yes, this season was a little bit of a disappointment at the end of the season because of injuries.
1: Major disappointment.
0: But because of what BYU is bringing back, and there's more talent flowing in, ambition and hopes are maybe higher than...

0: give him time. But certainly the talent pipeline is more loaded and stacked than it ever has been in the history of the program. So give him time.
1: You keep using words in the future. Right now, hopefully, it's team stuff. I think we at BYU, we always care about the individual, but I think generally the fans love the team more than any of the players, although the players comprise the team. But the players move on, you root for them, you want BYU to do well. I agree with you in the future, but right now it's NBA players.
0: Sure, I mean, well, the right question now, was what will? Yeah. What will define the success?
1: Yes, in the future, whatever. Right now, it's NBA players. It's that you've produced three in the last 2 years. And the Sweet 16 was sweet. If BYU had won against Texas, I think we wouldn't be fretting or sweating the postseason lack of success this year as much, right? Because it's like, hey, they won at least a game. They didn't get upset.
0: He still has a winning record in the NCAA tournament. Sorry, a 500 record.
1: It's 500.
0: He's 2-2.
1: Yeah. So hopefully it's both, right? Because the idea is more talent, more wins. Better ingredients, you know, Papa John's or whatever. That's what you want. And let's hope that this year it sort of, you sort of combine those two. Kevin's learned a lot, and he said it on this year, this show and others, is in the first years, yes, we want elements of last year and a lot of elements of year one. So now that it's year three for
0: combo
1: him, and year four for BYU in the league, they've learned a lot of things as a staff, as a group, as an administration, right, with the Brian Santiago taking over for Tom Homo. What is it that works for BYU specifically? BYU has to do it a certain way. I know it's a new era, and there's NIL, and there's money involved, and it's different. But BYU still has to do it a certain way. And I think they're figuring out what that looks like. And I'm excited for that combination of you have a top 10 guy, and you have shooters, and you have sort of a restoration of, like, LDS dudes on the team, too. Like, that combination, I think
0: culture, they circled back to that this
1: they
0: year.
1: They circled back to it. And I think it's going to work. I think BYU is going to be a good team, and hopefully at least a six, like we said.
0: That special combination. they can be a six seed.
1: I like the way you're phrasing it. At least a six, yes. It feels like we're just sharpied into six. Hopefully it's better.
0: Maybe that is the baseline of success next season. Was BYU better than a six seed? They were, then it was a success.
1: Which, by the way, I was thinking about this real quick, just like the past three coaches and Kevin Young, like what defined their era. So Mark Pope, it was transfer portal. He embraced it. He was bringing in
0: energy.
1: Matt Harms, Brandon Averett, Jake Toulson, and so on and so
0: His
1: forth.
0: His recruiting energy in the portal was amazing.
1: Dave Rose was just like straight winning. The dude just won a ton of games every year, slash Jimmer Fredette. And then Steve Cleveland was returning to the dance. You know, BYU, he takes over for a one-win team in 96. 5 years later, they're in the tourney winning conference championship. They go 304 as well. Jerry McNamara makes 9 threes. For Kevin Young, it's NBA dudes. That's the era right now.
0: Right now, but it's only NBA it's a dudes. Very short time frame. Even Mark Pope was here, what, five seasons? Six? Was it six? I'm trying to do the math.
1: Four or five?
0: From year to year.
1: Yeah.
0: Regardless, at least five. Like, what will Kevin Young's what will the assessment of his tenure after 5 years be?
1: He'll be hard-pressed for it not to be NBA dudes. I'm telling you.
0: Because AJ was so good and because he took BYU to an historic level by being the number one pick.
1: And every year they're bringing in a top 10-ish guy.
0: They're going to have to do something extraordinary in the tournament to then displace how good Kevin Young has been at getting NBA talent to Provo.
1: If he goes to an Elite Eight, a Final Four, I guess we'd say Elite Eight. But I'm telling you, it's going to be, like, when we're done with Kevin Young here in hopefully 39 years, it's not going to be that long, NBA dudes will be the first.
0: Okay, our question of the day. What is Kevin Young's best accomplishment as BYU's head coach so far? At TrueBlue_Cougar, in with the first response, Onyx says, hands down, the way he handles recruiting encounters. We've seen it over and over. They talk to Kevin Young. They tend to say yes. Whatever he is doing in those conversations is killing.
1: There was a certain fan base that felt differently about their coach earlier in the summer. As a juxtaposition, by the way. Response number two, Farnham's friend from airport. This is the guy that talked to
0: That's the guy.
1: The development of Richie Saunders. I've been saying this too. I love it. From three-star high school recruit to Sean Farnham, begging his NBA team to take him. KY is showing to other three-star recruits that BYU is a place where they can become NBA draft prospects. Is that next guy in that ilk Dean Rickert?
0: Okay.
1: I'm just asking out loud.

0: like three-star high school
1: three-star that could be second-round kind of guy.
0: I know some of you are saying, well, what about Colin Chandler? He was a five-star out of high school.
1: Colin was the highest recruit in BYU history at that point.
0: He's a five-star player. Has since he transferred.
1: Was he five-star? Four-star? I think it was four-star.
0: Okay, so four-star.
1: I think it was four-star. Yeah. He was like in the 29, 35 range.
0: Okay.
1: Yeah.
0: Regardless, top 30 prospect.
1: Yeah.
0: And at the time, the highest rated recruit BYU had ever pulled in. Then Yegor Dioman and AJ DeBonta happened. Weigh in on X, Facebook, and Instagram.
1: And they all come back around. If they don't start here, they might end here. Let's go. 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
0: It's a feel-good show. 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Who does he view as the team to beat in the Big 12 right now? Is it still Texas Tech? And what are his expectations overall for Cougar football? 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
0: 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I'm Spencer Linton alongside Jerem Jordan. It is time to bring in host of Inside the 12, friend of the program, and a guy who knows Big 12 sports inside and out. He is Pete Souza. Pete, always good to see you, and can't think of a better way to start off a Monday with the proper energy and to get us set for Big 12 Media Days a week from tomorrow. How are you?
8: I mean, I'm thinking about where I'll be a week from tomorrow. We're doing a bunch of shows for Raycom. And the Big 12. So I'll be there, boots on the ground, Spence. I know I'll see you. But we'll be there Monday, kind of going through, doing our run through. And then we're going to do a preview show on every team, obviously in the conference. And it's just great. I can't wait, man. It's kind of like Christmas. The guys are walking around in their uniforms, mascots are there. I love mascots. Like, it's just, you can feel the Big 12 and you feel football is back. And Media Days is a great, like, hallmark. And it's kind of like a signpost. We're almost there.
0: Is Cosmo atop your mascot's power pole as we enter the 2026 season?
1: Say the right answer.
8: 100%. Being a homer. What? I mean, he's literally, the guy's been on my radar for decades. So, I mean, why in the heck when I get to meet him and hang with him? You know, shouldn't I love him? Yeah, he's top
1: I can't
8: 10.
1: Wait to see the players in their uniforms. I can't wait to see you doing the show in your Richmond uniform. I think that'll be great. do you think, I saw the picture. Do you think there's going to be a certain tension there given the offseason with Texas Tech? How's the vibe going to be?
8: I think Joey McGuire will pour water on any of that tension right away. I think he's the perfect guy for that situation. You know, it's interesting. Last year we went to Media Days, and I've been saying this on my own show and to anybody who will listen. BYU laid the blueprint for what Texas Tech is going to have to do, right? With the Jake Retzlaff situation, and that was July. I think July 11th, Jake announced, hey, I'm going to step back and withdraw from BYU. And then the Cougars are left with all kinds of questions. Well, same thing. Brendan Sorsby, he's going to be our guy. A little bit more ahead of schedule, giving Texas Tech a little more runway to figure out their Will Hammond situation. Obviously, no Sorsby now. Baron Morton is gone. So now it's okay. You know, Will Hammond's going to be the guy, and he may not come back till week three. But I think that now the fact that we go into media days knowing the situation, knowing that Brendan Sorsby is not going to be on Texas Tech's football team, that's a message right there that Joey McGuire can spin. If there's one thing that Joey has on Kalani Sitake as far as like last year was concerned, you just knew like it wasn't something that Kalani wasn't going to touch. And that was a more sensitive situation with Jake Retzlaff. But I think Joey will be able to really do one of his monster PR jobs. I think Texas Tech kind of likes wearing the black hat almost. Mm-hmm. We saw it last year with the $30 million payroll and the number two transfer portal class in the country. They didn't shy away from that attention. They didn't shy away from the Baron Morton scandal. And I don't think they'll shy away from an opportunity to turn the page and get excited about, look, what going in, it's BYU and Texas Tech, in my opinion. I mean, it's 1 and 1A.
0: Pete Souza of Inside the 12 is on BYU Sports Nation. The Cougars, as you well know, Pete, have won a combined 23 games over the last two seasons, 11 in 2024, when they were picked to finish, 13th in the conference? Wild. And then they follow it up with a true freshman quarterback in Bear Bachmeyer and get to the Big 12 championship game, but lose twice, both games to Texas Tech, go 12-2. So what are fair expectations for this BYU team in the next campaign of Big 12 football and the 2026 season?
8: College football playoff is an extremely fair expectation, and I'm going to tell you why. One, you circle that game at home against Notre Dame. That's an opportunity, even if that's a 3-7 point loss, that's still something that gets you in better position to make the college football playoff as opposed to last year when people talked about the non-con, and it was they would poo-poo it, right, as far as BYU was concerned. Also, when you look at when Coach Sitake said, I'm going to stay at BYU, I'm not going to go to Iowa or to Penn State, as you guys well know, he wanted stability for his staff, more money for his staff, and there's nothing you could do to keep Jay Hill. He was going to do what he was going to do because that was an amazing opportunity. But you still have Aaron Roderick. You get more money for your coaches. You get more money for your roster, and then more money for yourself. But that number two, guys, like he got more money for his team. And that will only enhance the prospects for BYU going into the college football playoff. And when you consider, you can go back to how we looked at the NBA draft, right? When you talk to people around the NBA draft, it's like, you know, some of these guys that are going in are so young that they're going to get better. Like, they're going to get better from 18 to 19. So we switch now to Bear Bachmeyer. Like, the dude developed all throughout last season, and it was a brilliant job by Aaron Roderick and by Coach Sitake to kind of give him bits and pieces of the offense and to evolve more and more game plan-wise as the season went on. Who are we to think that that's not going to be 10x this year? And when you look at what you guys have going on defense, like Satuala, I just love, right? Like Kiana Tanuvasa is back. Like there's so much to like, Glasker, about this BYU team overall that I think that the college football playoff, you know, you want to be careful with expectations because they're resentments in the making, but it can certainly be a goal and very realistic one at that.
1: It should be a competitive race. Texas Tech, certainly the favorite. Although, we don't think there's going to be a poll again, right? Because 2 years ago, ASU didn't benefit from that. And to some degree, BYU, I guess, didn't last year either. But no poll. Do we expect no poll again this year?
8: No poll. Okay. I do not expect a poll. It's so funny because God bless Brett McMurphy. He puts out the Big 12 poll on three. And now that's the poll. So,
1: I mean, we're going to do a poll.
8: I mean, like, that's my poll. I mean, I work for ESPN, but that's the poll that I've been working off of, you know? And some of the things that are surprising on that poll is, you know, Colorado being at the bottom. So some of the schools at the bottom are more surprising, really, than some of the schools at the top. But at the top of the conference, you're talking BYU, Texas Tech, and you're talking Utah. And after that, I don't want to say it's everybody else, but I truly believe that those are the teams that are going to come back this year with the best shot at making the Big 12 championship game and making the college football playoff.
1: Who's the most likely ASU 2024 team, like the surprise team?
9: Or even a Houston from last year.
8: Honestly, I almost want to say Houston, but they kind of emerged last year. But don't you think that if Houston were able to maintain the mojo that they finished last year with, I think from a totality standpoint in the way we look at college football, that would be a shock. I mean, Houston putting together back-to-back seasons in the Big 12 is something we haven't seen before in a very long time, and I think that would be almost a surprise. I think that you can't discount – I think Baylor is someone who everyone's overlooking, and for good reason, right? I mean, it just kind of feels like a rinse-repeat with the Dave Aranda stuff. It's hard to get excited. But it's not hard to get excited about DJ Lagway.
1: Right.
8: It's just not. And I think when you have a quarterback who was going into last year, looked at one of the best in the country, and now he's – you don't want to say the Big 12 by any means is playing against lesser opponents, but it's not quite the mess he was in Florida last year playing in the SEC. I think that there is an opportunity for Baylor to have a great year, and I would not – like, don't look past Arizona. Like, Noah Fifita has started just about every game there since he's been on campus, and he was terrific last year after a down year in 2024. I think what Brett Brennan has going there defensively, they finished as one of the best defenses in the country last year. Not much should change in that regard. So if you're looking for a bona fide surprise team, I'd say Arizona could be your bona fide surprise team. But as far as a team coming out of nowhere, Oklahoma State, maybe. I mean, they didn't win a game in the conference last year. And I think we're going to learn a lot about college football in general, because just how possible is it? We saw it with what Kurt Cignetti did going to Indiana. But is that, I think we're all like, is that real? Like, can you do that at Oklahoma State too? Can you take the North Texas roster? They didn't win the American, but now they're going to win the Big 12. So I think there's questions around that. But in what we've seen in our recent rear view, judging by what Indiana did and how Drew Messemaker played last year, Oklahoma State is definitely a surprise, a sexy surprise candidate for a lot of analysts like me and you guys.
9: Listen, Pete, several Oklahoma State fans have made it very clear in my mentions that they are going to be the next Indiana. Like, that is going to happen. So we shall see.
1: Ambition.
9: We shall see. Obviously, the Big 12 is trying to close the gap, or at least the nation's perception of the gap between the Big 12 and then the mega two conferences like the SEC and the Big 10. How exactly can they take a step in that direction of saying, hey, we are clearly the third best conference over the ACC, and you can point at these factors to prove it? Like, what would those factors be to try and narrow the gap?
8: I mean, you got to get two teams in the college football playoff. I mean, that's what's got to happen, because even last year, I used to live in Charlotte, so I got a lot of friends and family, really, in the Charlotte area who, you know, I would just kind of look down on the ACC for the better part of last year. But then Miami makes the run to the national championship. Like, okay, well, that kind of takes the bat out of my hand there. And I don't like to roll around the mud with these people, because I believe that the Big 12 is a better conference than the ACC football-wise, no question. And then you talk about basketball. It's the best conference in the country. But I think you just need two teams to make the college football playoff. And then you can just know there's nothing anybody can say. And I know we get excited about the non-conference schedule early on, and we always kind of check in on that. That's a good way to take the temperature of the conference and where it is. But it really starts and ends with who you got going to the college football playoff. Do you have one team or do you have two? If you have two, it really changes the discussion for the Big 12.
9: Very well said, Pete Souza, never disappointing on BYU Sports Nation. We know you're busy and getting ready for what's going to be a wild week at Big 12 Media Days with everything that goes into it, so we wish you the best of luck with that. I'll see you in Frisco in about 8 days, and Pete, thanks again for joining us, man.
1: Thanks, Pete.
8: Thank you, guys. Yeah, Spence, we'll do a little home and home, all right? You interview me, I interview you, everybody goes home happy.
9: You got it, brother. Great to talk with you.
8: All right, fellas. Take care.
9: Pete Souza's got Cosmo number one in his mascot power.
1: As he should. As he should. He knows. He knows ball. BYU Sports Nation will be live from Big 12 Football Media Days. We mentioned next week, July 7th and 8th. 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
9: Richie Saunders officially introduced as a member of the Memphis Grizzlies at a news conference late last week. Here's what Richie said about what it means to him to be drafted by Memphis as the 32nd overall pick after tearing his ACL last February.
14: I've been just so focused on getting better and focused on having a great foundation as I enter into this next step from a knee standpoint, but it's been a grind. It's been work. That's what I've done my whole career is work, and it's been in this different, more focused way, but it's been work. And you know, I'm grateful to be here. I'm grateful to finish my rehab here and be playing when I'm playing, and and be able to just work alongside these guys, alongside the rest of the team, and bring what I bring to the table and help win games.
9: Justin Timberlake is a huge Grizzlies fan. Richie Saunders will be his favorite player.
1: You think so?
9: I think so.
1: Nice, dude.
9: I think
1: that's
9: so.
1: Great.
9: Saunders is BYU's third draft pick in the first two seasons under Kevin Young, joining Yegor Dielman and A.J. DiBonsa.
1: They have some exciting rookies with Cam Boozer, Kareem Lopez, the first Mexican ever taken in the first round, and then Richie. I think it'll be fun to watch them. CBS Sports released its top 100 NFL player rankings, featured two former Cougars in Puka Nacua at number 9 overall, Fred Warner at number 16. Nacua is ranked as the third best wide receiver behind Jamar Chase and Justin Jefferson. Where's my boy Jackson Smith and Jigba? Warner ranked as the best linebacker.
9: As for your Cougars in the Major Leagues update, yesterday, former Batcat teammates Daniel Schneeman and Michael Rucker go head-to-head in a Cleveland Guardians 6-5 win over Jerem's Seattle Mariners. Schneeman had an RBI single off Rucker while going 2-for-2 with a double in the win for the Guardians.
1: Yeah, Ruck had a tough eight there. Still love you.
9: He'll bounce back. It's bound to happen if you're a major league
1: coach. Oh, yeah, man. Come on.
9: Justin Sterner, pitching for the A's, had a scoreless inning with two strikeouts and a 5-2 loss to the Los Angeles Angels of Anaheim on Saturday.
1: And BYU football received a commitment from a four-star wide receiver over the weekend. You know the rules. Can't say his name. Beating out Ohio State, Oregon, and that team up north. He's expected to join the team next season. BYU currently has 10 total commits as a part of the 27 recruiting class. Congrats.
9: Momentum, it matters. Up next, the player ratings are now out for the new college football video game.
1: Okay.
9: Who are BYU's best players? Specifically, who's the fastest, strongest, and most underrated? We'll get into that next on BYU Sports Nation.
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21: 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Corner blitz. Faletau Satawala. 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
22: Well, no, the key was to Bear. 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
9: Okay, epic music, slow-mo highlights. 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
1: Yep.
9: 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So here are the top 10 players with their overall rating as it pertains to Brigham Young University. Led off by LJ Martin with a 92.
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9: Followed by Bruce Mitchell, 91. The center is the second highest rated player from BYU on the game.
1: Bro, Bruce Mitchell's legit.
9: Evan Johnson gets a 90. Fale Tausatuale gets also a 90. Isaiah Glasker and Keanu Tanuvasa, 87 each. Kate Uluave 86. Andrew Gentry with an 84. Bear Bachmeyer with an 84. I like the number 84, Jerem. Love what it means to
1: you.
9: Me. Come on!
1: Me.
9: And Trey Alexander also takes an 84.
1: Who's Therian Alexander? Just kidding.
9: That guy looks really
1: the
9: good.
1: Third.
9: Did they get the top 10 players right?
1: I think they got the right 10. Would I shift dude here or there? Yes. But I think they got the right 10.
9: The group is good.
1: Yes. Yes, it is.
9: I don't have any issues with that 10. I mean, yeah, you could probably, and we'll get to this later on with some other questions.
1: In roughly 10 seconds.
9: Probably have a guy replace a certain guy. But it's really close, and I think they did a really nice job. It's incredible how much research they put into this, the conversations with head coaches and staffers and sports information directors that they have.
1: This guy's a 40, dude.
9: Okay. But the 10 looked really good. It's a really solid 10 right there.
1: I think it's good. Okay, who's the most underrated player not on the list? Like, who's the next guy?
9: So this is what I was alluding to. If there's one player that I think deserves to be on the list that is not right now, that probably deserves like an 84, it's Walker Lyons.
1: I agree. He better be on the list at the end of the year.
9: I think he will
1: be. If he's not, then BYU struggled in the past game. Walker Lyons needs to be on it. Yeah.
9: And again, like...
1: He's an 81, we're told.
9: You could put... Oh, he's 81, so he's
1: That's pretty good.
9: Far off the list. That probably
1: yes, you
9: be
1: just
9: top
1: have,
9: 15 or 16.
1: I think 2 years ago, he would have been in the top 10. I think BYU's team is pretty talented. Like, BYU has 10 dudes that are 84-plus in the game. I think that's great.
9: Well done, EA Sports.
1: Roger Saliapaga, Raider DeMooney,
9: Sione Moe. What's Kyler Casper going to do for BYU?
1: He's got to do stuff to get in the 80s.
9: Yeah.
1: For sure. That's a... Like, Walker is a... you know, semi-proven commodity, like 20-ish catches, 200-plus yards. Like, those aren't massive numbers, but it's something.
9: No, Kyler is rated an 83, so he's just
1: Oh, he's an 83?
9: Higher than Walker.
1: Wow. Okay, he's played in, like, 4 games in 4 years, so I'm surprised by that. I'm excited for his opportunity this year, certainly. But on the field, prove it, hasn't done it yet.
9: It's always fun.
1: This year's the year for him. Yeah.
9: Always fun to discuss guys we think will absolutely be on this list at the end of the season who are not here in the beginning.
1: Yeah, who's going to displace who?
9: Who would have been that
1: Walker
9: guy?
1: Walker needs to.
9: Who was that guy last year for BYU? It was the tight end position, was it not?
1: Oh, yeah, Carson Ryan.
9: It was Carson Ryan.
1: Faletau would have gone exponentially higher.
9: Yeah,
1: right.
9: Bear Bachmeyer
1: Bear went from off the board to way up. Yeah, and Bear's barely on here, right? Like, he's tied for eighth. Yeah.
9: Interesting notes.
1: Should Bear be higher?
9: Do they have live updated ratings as the season goes, like Madden?
1: I think so.
9: They do that with college football, too, where they adjust the rating based on what the players are doing now?
1: Yeah, I think so.
9: Technology is incredible.
1: I know, right?
9: They're tracking live stats and adjusting the ratings even in the college game?
1: I think they do.
9: That's super cool.
1: Is that
9: right,
1: Colton?
9: That is super cool.
1: Yeah, they do. Okay.
9: All right, let's play a game of guess the attribute, Jerem. So we're going to look at some
1: Who's the kindest player? Oh, that's not one that they have listed?
9: Tanner Wall graduated.
1: Whose testimony is the strongest? Chase Roberts graduated.
9: He graduated,
1: 2-point conversion on BYU.
9: Let's guess the attribute. We have three categories. Who's the fastest, who is the strongest, and who has the best awareness?
1: Who can eat the most? You know what the answer is, by the way? It's Tiger Buckner.
9: Can eat the most?
1: Yeah. Tiger eats like he's a 400-pound man.
9: What?
1: Like, he eats so much.
9: He eats like a real tiger?
1: Yes.
9: Goodness.
1: Them stripes and all.
9: I'm
1: serious.
9: Not to get into an eating contest with Tiger Bachmeyer.
1: We've got to talk to Tiger about it. It's like crazy.
9: Okay. Who is the fastest player on the team?
1: I think it's Schmev. I think Evan Johnson's the fastest. Again, this is what the game says.
9: Okay.
1: Right? And I think it's Schmev.
9: Okay. If it's not Schmev, I would guess Trey Alexander, probably.
1: Yeah, Trey is a high school track speed guy.
9: Not surprisingly, the two starting cornerbacks,
1: they should be your fastest guys
9: or close to the fastest guys.
1: Yes.
9: We think we're going with those guys. So
1: I'd rather have my corners faster than my receivers.
9: But what is the number? Do we need to give the number associated with this too?
1: No, that wasn't the question.
9: Okay,
1: who is it? Well, it's out of 100, like speed, I assume.
9: Yes.
1: Like, 96.
9: So, like, is Evan a 96? And
1: I don't think he's 96.
9: 92.
1: Colton, is that included?
9: What
1: here?
9: Is the answer, Colton Potter, our glorious producer?
4: The answer is Evan Johnson with 96 speed.
9: Oh! 96.
1: To me, that's shocking.
9: Wow.
1: Like that he's 96. You better be a 4'3 dude. Is he a 4'3 dude? We think he's 4'4, maybe 4'3?
9: He says he's going to be.
1: They all do. Okay, who is the strongest? Who's the strongest player on the team?
9: Strongest guy on the team.
1: Oh, I got an answer. Man. You ready?
9: Give it to
1: me. Bruce Mitchell.
9: You think it's
1: Bruce. I think Bruce Mitchell is the strongest.
9: Which is why he's on the list. He's a 91 overall.
1: Bruce Mitchell is awesome.
9: Okay, if it's not Bruce, I'd say Keanu Tanuvasa.
1: Okay, what is it, Colton?
4: It is Justin Kirkland.
9: Oh, yeah, I forgot. 97
1: strength. Bro, that's my bad. I knew JK was legit. I totally forgot. He has said he's going to break the NFL Combine
9: record for reps.
1: Yes. I said, how many can you do one time? He goes, you just say the number, I'll do it. I go,
9: what?
1: The NFL Combine record, I think, is 51. He goes, I'll do 52.
9: It. I'll break it.
1: I go, wow. Have you done it before? He's like, about that, yeah, I'll do it. Like, what?
9: Justin JK. Kirkland with a 97 in the strength category.
1: Well, by the way, redshirted last year and played 6 games. So here's how that works. You play 4 in the regular season, then he played in the Big 12 title game and the Padres Bowl.
9: Is he the most underrated player not on that list?
1: He is a whole stuffer. Like, he just plugs it up. Is he going to have a ton of stats? No.
9: The block eater.
1: Block eater, dude. Let's go.
9: Love it.
1: My bad. I forgot.
9: Okay, Justin. Third one. Which BYU player has the top awareness according to EA Sports College Football 27?
1: Awareness is interesting. And this is on the field, right? Like the anti-Russell Westbrook.
9: Smartest player, essentially, is kind of what it alludes to.
1: I'm going to say LJ Martin.
9: Okay.
1: This one.
9: I like Cade Uluave in this as the middle linebacker and first-team all-conference transfer.
1: I think we think higher of Cade than they do. Right.
9: It's true.
1: 86? I'd have him at like 88.
9: Yeah, that's true. That's a good point. 89. We're guessing what EA Sports is thinking, not what we actually think it should be.
1: Right.
9: It might be one of the corners. It might be Evan Johnson because of his prowess for intercepting the football.
1: Yep.
9: And his awareness
1: that's
9: of the defense.
1: That's a good guess, too.
9: Okay, so, okay. I changed my... For EA Sports, I'm going to say Evan Johnson has the greatest awareness. Colton, what is the answer?
4: Bruce Mitchell, 98 awareness.
1: 98 awareness. He's the center? He's calling the blitzes. He's calling who's coming, who's not, who's over there. Bruce Mitchell.
9: Good for Bruce. Good for Bruce getting some run here.
1: If you're around Bruce, just know he is Jason Bourne-ing the entire situation. He's looking at that exit. He's looking over there. He's looking at potential threats. He is aware.
9: Great movie.
1: That's what we learned.
9: First movie I saw off my mission trip.
1: Was Bourne
9: Identity?
1: The first one?
9: That was the first movie I watched.
1: Oh, nice, dude. I don't remember what mine was, but I watched
9: it on an airplane back in that day.
1: Nice. I watched like Spider-Man with Tobey Maguire. I watched Napoleon Dynamite days after. By the way, that cannot be explained very well to a missionary without seeing it. I had a companion that was like, let me tell you about Homestar Runner and Napoleon Dynamite.
9: What?
1: I'm like, I don't know what's going on, dude. I don't get it.
9: What's going on in America? what is happening in America?
1: I said, sounds great. Anyways, we're teaching so-and-so tomorrow. 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
1: Puka Nacua ranked the ninth best player on CBS Sports Top 100. Fred Warner 16th. Does Puka pass Fred as BYU's best NFL player?
9: I'm not ready to do it. I am not ready to do it! Fred, to me, is still the best overall player. I don't. I think I need Puka to do a little bit more.
1: What?
9: Just a little bit more. Because
1: he almost won Offensive Player of the Year last
9: year.
1: He's
9: been so consistently great for so long. He's been the best linebacker in the game for how many years in a row? Like, feels like five or six.
1: I think perception, for sure, Puka is perceived as being better, probably because offense. But it's close. I'll take Puka by a hair.
9: Okay. Yeah. Okay, I'm still giving Fred the slight edge. Richie Saunders.
1: That's anti-Niners rhetoric.
9: That's true.
1: I love Fred, though.
9: Your Niner hate is showing.
1: I love Fred, though.
9: Richie Saunders will wear the number 5 with the Memphis Grizzlies.
1: Yeah.
9: Which jersey are you more likely to buy, Jerem? A Richie number 5 Grizzlies jersey or an AJ number 4 Wizards jersey?
1: Was 15 taken? Yes, it was. Brandon Clark of Gonzaga has it for the Grizzlies. That's why he didn't get 15, so 5. I love both our boys. Unless I get it signed, then I would proudly hang that up. Yeah, for sure. Probably. Can I get both? Why would I just get one?
9: They're both incredible. I've already got my Wizards hat and had the draft run with AJ, so I'd probably go with Richie's number 5 Grizzlies.
1: Just to get a Grizzly something?
9: Yeah.
1: You can have a Copper Rose Grizzly something from my house. And BYU guard Nate Pickens scored 42 points in a Powder League game over the weekend in Orem. Is this a big deal?
9: I want to say that it is. What exactly is the Powder League?
1: It's organized pickup, essentially.
9: Yeah, and Rob Wright III went crazy in a Powder League game, too.
1: Not surprisingly.
9: Defense optional in these games. Hey, like, yeah. If defense were more of a priority in these games, I'd put more of a big deal into it.
1: It's a deal, though, because we haven't seen Nate play in a year and a half.
9: I like it.
1: So I don't care who he's playing. Fifth graders? I like 40, seeing 42
9: okay.
1: on there. Let's go.
9: Our question of the day. What is Kevin Young's best accomplishment as BYU's head coach so far? Our elite voice of the day presented by PAX. Healthcare careers built for victory. I love that we still have the Eagles screaming here.
1: Okay. That's right. It's still there. How long has that been there? 10 years?
9: Maybe longer. At Rowdy in the Rock says, having 2 lottery picks in back-to-back years, it's only BYU and Duke in the top 10.
1: Pretty good.
9: In the past 2 years.
1: It's pretty good.
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1: To Mr. Schneebly, a.k.a. Daniel Schneeman, and Michael Rucker connecting at the Guardians-Mariners game, faced each other, took a photo after, former BYU teammates. That's pretty cool, man. Congrats to those guys. 3 kooks in the majors. There are 2.
9: I'm hoping there's a 4th soon. Come on.
1: Come on, Jackson.
9: Go Jackson Clough. Our thanks to today's guest, host of Inside the 12, Pete Souza.
1: Happy birthday to Dennis Pitta, 41 years old today.
9: Let's go, Dennis!
1: Yeah. Congratulations.
9: Is that really his birthday?
1: Yeah.
9: I love Dennis.
1: I'm going to bring it up if it wasn't.
9: For Jerem, I am Spencer. Shout out to Larry Moore. More respect for football centers.
1: Yes, 96, baby.
9: Go Cougs.
1: Yeah.
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19: This is Finding Center, a daily half hour of spiritual focus. Today on Finding Center, the theme is learning to balance our lives. Ronald Bruff, professor of music at Brigham Young University when this devotional address was given, will share his remarks entitled Balance in Life.
11: As my eldest son Ryan was a little more than halfway through his studies on this campus, he and I started what was to become a family tradition of attending Tuesday devotionals and forums together each week. Afterwards, I would treat him to lunch so that we could discuss what we had learned, and this gave me an opportunity to observe how things were going in his life. As this tradition has continued, with each of our children, our youngest child, Robin, asked me a question as we exited the Marriott Center last fall semester. "Dad, when are you going to speak in devotional?" My reply was simple and to the point. "I'll likely never be asked because of all the other qualified people they have to choose from." This experience reminded me of a comment I made to my wife, Raylene, soon after we were married and were living in Texas, that we would likely never live near her parents, who lived here in Utah County, based upon my choice to be a musician. The likelihood of living anywhere in the Intermountain West seemed fairly remote. An unexpected phone call came while I was teaching in Indiana. The invitation came to join the faculty on this campus, and has proven to be a wonderful blessing for our family, as well as an opportunity for my own personal growth and service. The lesson learned: never say never. As a percussionist, I play a number of different instruments in a myriad of musical styles. I have colleagues that specialize on certain instruments, but my motto has always been, if you can shake, scrape, or hit it, I play it. Performing on marimba, vibraphone, and crotales with the Utah Symphony, or on timpani with a Ballet West production, drum set on a jazz gig, or playing African hand drums in a recording session for a Tahitian Noni infomercial, allow me the variety I thrive on. There is seldom, if ever, a time when I feel like I'm in a rut. With that variety comes the challenge of finding time to know what instrument to practice and in what musical style. Keeping balance in my percussion playing life has always been a challenge. As a young new faculty member here, I was often traveling up to Salt Lake City to rehearse or perform with a variety of groups. Frequently, I would rush home after a busy day on campus, only to ask Raylene to pack me a sandwich while I changed clothes or loaded some percussion equipment into my truck. My son Ryan, who was then only 10 years old, observed the way my life was going and waited for the perfect opportunity to teach his dad a very important lesson. That moment came one day when I asked him what he wanted to be when he grew up. He responded, "I don't exactly know what career I want, but I know what I don't want to be: a musician." I was stunned. Why? He then recounted my multiple refueling sessions with me hurrying home only to leave again for another engagement. I reflected upon what he said and was reminded of an experience from my own childhood when I watched the Ed Sullivan variety show on television. Now, a variety show was as popular then as reality TV is today. Along with acts like the Beatles, comedians, singers, tap dancers, there was a performer who would frequently appear on this show. His act consisted of an array of long wooden poles upon which he would place carefully ceramic plates. And with a deft hand, he would spin each plate while some silly oompa music was playing in the background. As he spun his fifth or sixth plate, inevitably plate number two or three would start to wobble, and he would have to hurry back to increase the spin before it crashed to the floor. It was a riveting display of skill, timing, and speed, with viewers across the nation eager to see if he could spin all of the plates on every wobbling dowel. As you are turning in projects, papers, and preparing for finals, perhaps you feel like you are trying to keep too many plates spinning. Our challenge is often, how many plates should I try to spin, and for how long? In 1987, Elder Russell M. Ballard was recovering from a serious illness and felt prompted to speak in April General Conference on the topic, Keeping Life's Demands in Balance. In that address, he offered 8 suggestions. 1, think about your life and set your priorities. 2, set short-term goals that you can reach. 3, budget wisely and prepare for financial challenges. 4, stay close to your spouse, children, family, and friends. Study the scriptures. Find time for sufficient rest, relaxation, and exercise. Hold weekly family home evening. Pray as individuals and as families. If we view each of these suggestions as an essential pole upon which we need to spin a plate, our ability to deal with the challenges of life will improve. Think about your life and set your priorities. As a young freshman on this campus, I knew that I wanted to do something with music. Throughout my childhood, my parents arranged for private music lessons, purchased instruments, and provided me with the opportunity to attend schools and summer camps that gave me wonderful musical experiences. When I announced to them sometime during my senior year in high school that I wanted to pursue music for a career, they were suddenly less than enthusiastic. Both of my parents were trained musicians, although my father worked as a corporate executive professionally. They had even met each other through music, he being a violinist and she being his accompanist on piano. By expressing their non-support in my choice to make music my career, I was even more determined to succeed. I spent many hours thinking deeply about what I wanted to accomplish in my life. Choosing a major was never a problem for me, but deciding on my career path was something that took years of reflection and refinement. Making slight alterations to basic guiding principles is not a problem. The refining process of one's career choice is a method that allows you to tweak your goals through your efforts and hard work. Whether or not you feel your priorities are already set or are still in process, our next plate that must be spinning on a regular basis is the habit of setting short-term goals. Without goals, it will be difficult for those priorities to become a reality, and we can begin the process of living life in what I call coasting mode. Time passes each of us by, whether we are accomplishing much with that time or not. Life on this earth is a precious gift. The process of setting, achieving, and reviewing our goals is a lifelong process. By reviewing what we have or have not accomplished, helps us to reevaluate whether the goal we set was realistic or helpful. Having the courage to make changes and then pursue what we desire with the right attitude can make a big difference in our ability to succeed. As you travel home at the conclusion of finals, you might consider taking the time to evaluate your experiences this semester. What went well? What would you do differently? You could even set new goals to make next semester or the next important step in your life more rewarding. The church teaches us the importance of this process in primary as our preteens fulfill the requirements in the Faith in God booklet. The same is true of our young men and young women's programs. Meeting with a member of your bishopric to review your accomplishments in your personal progress or duty to God booklet were concepts and principles that you can continue to utilize in your adult life. How grateful I am for parents, teachers, mentors, friends, and my patriarchal blessing. Each of these were valuable resources for me in making crucial choices in my life. Another important plate to spin well has to do with how we deal with our finances. As a newly married couple, I assumed the role of chief financial officer in our family. After 3 months, my patient wife sat me down and helped me to see that the direction I was taking us wasn't faring too well. You see, my wife had a degree in personal finance, and my creative musical concepts of how to spend, save, and invest simply weren't working, largely because the last two elements of saving and investing were missing from my financial formula. Fortunately, I was willing to listen and learn. Each Sunday evening, we would sit at the kitchen table to view financial ledger sheets that she had prepared. When I started doing freelance work while going to school full-time, our income fluctuated from month to month. She was always able to demonstrate on those ledger sheets how the money I had projected we would earn the next month was already spent. Those were very depressing meetings for me. I thought as if I was working hard for little or no gain. With time, I was able to learn how to handle my spending habits and made it a point to always pay the Lord as well as myself while also paying our bills. Our relationships with those we love is an essential plate that needs our attention. As our children were growing up, Raylene and I realized that my time at home was too rare an occasion. Since she grew up on a dairy farm, we also felt that working side by side with our children was an important part of their education and training. Eventually, the idea was born to start a family band. The university steel band that I'd formed years ago had met with a great deal of success. There seemed to be a never-ending supply of requests for off-campus performances, and often these came during the summer months when students were home and away from campus. We came up with the idea of a family steel band, knowing that we would receive engagements because of the interest demonstrated by the university group. Instruments were purchased, and we began to rehearse. One of our earliest performances was to play poolside at a country club. It was a 3-hour job, and we could only play 10 tunes. I knew we weren't ready to accept such a long engagement, but took the job anyway because I felt that my children weren't putting enough effort into their personal practice or at our family rehearsals. By playing this job, they would learn just how much more they needed to prepare. The appointed evening arrived. We set up our instruments and tried to look our professional best. We played all 10 of our tunes and took a break. That took up the first hour, and we hadn't had any real musical crisis. We played them again, this time in a different order, and took another break. We were into our final hour of the job, and I called a certain tune entitled Yellow Bird, a calypso that Harry Belafonte had made famous many, many years ago. I was just about to count off the tune when one of the guests at the party came up to me and asked, "You're not going to play Yellow Bird again, are you?" "No, sir," I replied, and quickly called another tune and hoped that he was well on the other side of the pool before we even thought of playing Yellow Bird again. Needless to say, we learned a great deal from that experience and have since learned from many other opportunities, performing at conventions, arts festivals, and even with the Mormon Tabernacle Choir at the Conference Center. The band went through several transformations as children grew into and out of the band. Ryan now works as a scientist in Salt Lake City. Reagan performs with the Army Blues Jazz Band in Washington, D.C., and our son Roger is serving a mission in South Korea. To keep the family band going, we hired some of my colleagues and musical heroes. These are great musicians, and it was a thrill to have them play in our band. At the end of one of our performances, my wife looked at me and said, "This isn't fun anymore. It feels like work." I knew what she meant. Although these newcomers to our band were great musicians, the band had become something more than an ensemble. Our relationship as a family was a part of what made the music happen. We decided that evening to disband the family band. This experience reminds me of an important scripture found in Ecclesiastes. To everything there is a season, and a time to every purpose under heaven. Our family band served many purposes in helping our children save for their missions, learning how to work together, developing their self-esteem, and having fun while providing a service to others. But this is a plate I no longer spin in my life, and I can channel those energies elsewhere. Regular study of the scriptures as a family and as individuals has always been a part of our family culture. When our two youngest children, Roger and Robin, were still preschool age, we each took a turn reading a verse.

read the article, and sure enough, Elder Eyring said, and I quote, "It's important to read the scriptures together in a way that lets your children know you include them because you love them. However, reading together may break down during the teenage years. Teens may say, I'd rather read on my own. My encouragement to families in that situation is to see that as victory, not defeat. Your child may be saying, I'm getting something when I'm alone that I don't get when we're all here together. Take that as a wonderful sign that scripture study is beginning to take hold in your teen's heart. The main purpose is to fall in love with the scriptures and feast upon them, whether we are alone or together." End of quote. Wow. I had to really alter my thinking. Robin did love the scriptures and read them every night before retiring to bed. And yet I didn't want to give up that experience because it brought a great spirit into our home. What could we do differently as a family to make our time together more effective for her as well as for us? We counseled together and learned that she wanted to help with memorizing her scripture mastery scriptures that year in seminary. She also wanted to read the Preach My Gospel manual that was a new publication in the church. We decided to do both. She continued reading scriptures her way in her personal study, and we all learned the scripture mastery scriptures and studied the Preach My Gospel manual together. It was a wonderful experience for all three of us, even though I am a terrible memorizer. Since my career has also been my favorite hobby, I usually have difficulty taking time off from music making to exercise, relax, and simply recreate. Often our first family vacations consisted of brief camping trips or visits with family. Too many times I considered tours with musical groups as a vacation. It took years for my family to convince me that we needed to just get away and have time together without work-related distractions. It has been a conscious effort for me now to plan a family vacation where work is not involved. The memories made and the experience learned have become priceless. I shudder to think of the opportunities missed when I was so busy spinning unnecessary music-making plates in lieu of relaxing time with my wife and children. Another family activity in which we were fairly consistent with was weekly family home evenings. Our church leaders have taught us over and over again the importance of this weekly event and the ways that it can strengthen us and help us both individually and collectively. I'm very grateful for a wife who took every opportunity to teach principles to our children. She didn't wait for Monday night to teach them. When a question was asked, it was a teaching opportunity. When there was a disagreement, it was a teaching opportunity. My father was the first to point this out to me. When he was visiting our home, he took me aside and asked if I had noticed how Raylene had just instructed one of our children. I'm sure he asked that question knowing full well that I wasn't even remotely aware of what she had just done. Growing a garden was an important part of our children's upbringing. We always included the children in planting, weeding, and harvesting. One lesson that I learned from my wife had to do with weeding the garden early one Saturday morning. The night before, we had had a rehearsal with our family band and were working on a new musical number. Raylene had had some difficulty in making her part fit with the rest of the band. She was a bit anxious and would rush some of the rhythmical figures, and it just didn't groove. We stopped to talk about the problem. Many of the children offered their suggestions to help her, but each time we played that part of the tune, she continued to rush. I didn't realize how frustrating this was for her until I asked her a simple question while pulling weeds the next morning in the garden. "Is this a plant or a weed?" I asked, looking at an array of green sprouts. She stared at me wide-eyed and replied, "You can't tell, can you?" My response was, "Well, I wouldn't have asked if I knew which of these to pull and which to leave planted." And then came the teaching moment. Now you know how I felt last night in rehearsal. Looking down at the ground, I had no idea which of those little green things to leave in the soil. What a great way to help me understand how she must have felt the night before, doing her best to play her notes, but not knowing what to do differently to make it groove. Elder Ballard's final suggestion for us to keep our balance in this world and in the eternal scheme of things

0: is prayer. As a bishop, when I interview youth, I'm amazed at how many young people are faithful at saying their personal prayers at night, and yet how seldom they pray in the morning. When I ask why they choose not to pray in the morning, the excuses vary, but most center on the fact that they get up too late and simply don't have the time. My next question to them is, when you sin and make mistakes, isn't it more frequently from the time you wake up until you retire at night? Or do those things occur more often from the time you fall asleep until you get up in the morning? They're pretty quick at getting my point. We need our prayers just as much, if not more, at the start of our day. I can recall periods of my life where I was less consistent with morning personal prayers compared to evening prayers. Inevitably, I was asking Heavenly Father for forgiveness in those evening prayers for my many mistakes and shortcomings. When I took the time to gather my thoughts, plan my day, and pray for His help and guidance in the morning, my evening prayers were frequently filled with thanksgiving for the good things that had transpired. Family prayer is a great way to teach principles and feel the love for those with whom we live. There's nothing sweeter than for me to hear my companion pray in my behalf. Hopefully, she has similar feelings when I pray for her in our family prayers. Our good neighbor, Ladon Jacob, often makes the statement that leaving the house without family prayer is like leaving the house naked. Prayer is a tool to help us commune with our Father in heaven. It is also the vehicle that He can use to reveal His will to us. President Spencer W. Kimball's words are direct, but worth our personal reflection. Quote, "Do you get answers to your prayers? If not, perhaps you did not pay the price. Do you offer a few trite words and worn-out phrases, or do you talk intimately to the Lord? Do you pray occasionally when you should be praying regularly, often, constantly? Do you offer pennies to pay heavy debts when you should give dollars to erase that obligation? When you pray, do you just speak, or do you also listen? Your Savior said, 'Behold, I stand at the door and knock. If any man hear my voice and open the door, I will come in to him and will sup with him, and he with me.' The Lord stands knocking. He never retreats. But He will never force Himself upon us. If we ever move apart, it is we who move and not the Lord. And should we ever fail to get an answer to our prayers, we must look into our lives for a reason." In many of the examples shared today, you may have noticed that frequently I was the one making the adjustments. It wasn't enjoyable to admit my lack of financial prowess and to attend those budget meetings with my wife, nor was it always easy or fun trying to make music with my family in our first few attempts to rehearse and perform. The gentle rebuke by my son regarding his career preference, caving in to my daughter's desire to memorize scripture, mastery scriptures, and pulling weeds in the garden were perhaps uncomfortable situations at first glance, but proved to be great blessings in my life, not spineless acts of trying to please. These experiences were shared not to boast, brag, or indict, but because all of us need to make changes. We can make changes for the better. We fought for that right in the pre-existence. The ability to make choices is what allows us to come unto Christ, as Moroni so eloquently stated at the conclusion of the Book of Mormon. There are times when we must push forward and not give in, but there are also times when we need to reconsider and alter our direction or approach. This quote by Elder Neil A. Maxwell has been very helpful to me. "I'm going to preach a hard doctrine to you now. The submission of one's will is really the only uniquely personal thing we have to place on God's altar. It is a hard doctrine, but it is true. The many other things we give to God, however nice that may be of us, are actually things He has already given us, and He has loaned them to us. But when we begin to submit ourselves by letting our wills be swallowed up in God's will, then we are really giving something to Him. And that hard doctrine lies at the center of discipleship. There is a part of us that is ultimately sovereign, the mind and heart, where we really do decide which way to go and what to do. And when we submit to his will, then we've really given him the one final thing he asks of us. And the other things are not very important. It is the only possession we have that we can give. And there is no lessening of our agency as a result. Instead, what we see is a flowering of our talents and more surges of joy. Whether we choose to use all of 8 suggestions offered by Elder Ballard or follow the advice of any number of experts in the field of life balance, the important thing to remember is that those of us with the gift of the Holy Ghost need to utilize that gift. Having the gift of the Holy Ghost bestowed upon us is one thing. Having the influence of the Holy Ghost in our lives is another. By submitting our personal will to that of our Father in heaven allows us to receive much needed inspiration and revelation. We don't have to be an apostle, a Relief Society president, or an Elders Quorum president to have that influence in our lives. Elder Hales reinforced this concept as he spoke to us in our last general conference. As faithful children, youth, parents, teachers, and leaders, we may receive personal revelation more frequently than we realize. The more we receive and acknowledge personal revelation, the more our testimonies grow. As a bishop, my testimony grew each time I received revelation to extend callings to ward members. That testimony has been strengthened each time I witnessed general authorities and officers, area 70s, and stake presidents called or given new assignments. More importantly, I am strengthened by the personal revelations I receive in my role as a son of God, a husband, and a father. I am so thankful for the guidance and direction of the Spirit of our home as we seek for direction in family matters. Each of us has the ability to receive the direction that we need to achieve a balanced life. My hope and prayer is that each of us will do what we need to do to have the influence of our Father in heaven in our lives. As we do our part, I testify that he will do his part to bring us eternal life and joy. In the name of Jesus Christ, amen.
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7: On In Good Faith, it's our privilege to hear stories and accounts from believers told in their own words. 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
8: I'm speaking in good faith today with author and executive and professor Harry Kramer, Jr. Harry, thank you for being with me.
9: Great to be with you, Steve.
8: Harry is a professor of management and strategy at Northwestern University's Kellogg School of Management, where he teaches in the BA and Executive MBA programs. He's been a Professor of the Year and Executive Partner with Madison Dearborn Partners, a large private equity firm in the U.S., and he's former Chairman and CEO of Baxter International, a multi-billion dollar global healthcare company, and he's the best-selling author of several books, first From Values to Action, then Becoming the Best, and the one we're going to talk about today called Your 168. I'm a little bit tired hearing of all the things that are on your resume, Harry, but it seems that you do find time to make things balance.
9: Steve, I definitely try. I think everything in life, as I know you do, it really comes down to balance and how do you balance all dimensions of your life. So I'm very, very focused on that.
8: Well, let's start off with the title, Your 168, and this is not blood pressure. What does this number mean?
9: Yeah, I hope it's not blood pressure. No, so Steve, I always tell folks that I was a math major in college at Lawrence University, and people say, what's the significance of this 168? Is it the most important number? And they'll say, well, I don't know what it is. And I said, well, Joe, when you're working really, really hard, really, really hard for you, how hard are you working? He says, well, because then I'm working 24/7. And I said, all right, well, multiply it out, okay? 24 times 7, if you carry the 2, it's usually 168. Every one of us has 168 hours in a week. That's what you got. And how you think about that, how you prioritize that, I think has an awful lot to do with how you live your life.
8: I remember once being in a church group for my congregation at home, and they said, write down all the things that are priorities and put them in order. And I put my family first, and then they said, now put down how many hours you spend on each of them. Well, I had said my family was first, but they were actually the last as far as amount of time I was committing. That was a big surprise to me.
9: Yeah, well, it's funny, Steve, you did a very good exercise, and you're obviously a pretty honest guy with yourself because you've locked into what most people struggle with, right? Most people literally think about all the things they want to do, and I always have to remind them you're probably only going to get about a third of things done that you really want to get to do, and people say, okay, well, I'll just go faster and faster. And what I realize, Steve, is they immediately confuse activity and productivity. In fact, the thing I always ask people to think about or to reflect or pray on is, have you confused activity and productivity? You're very active, but how productive are you? Are you moving so fast you have no idea how productive you are? And that's where I think the importance of self-reflection and prayer come in, to actually slow down, turn off the noise, get off by yourself, and ask yourself, I think, some of those very, very basic questions. You know, what are my values? What's my purpose? What really matters in my life? So this fellow came to me and said, Harry, you know, I've got issues with my marriage and my children. Could I talk to you? And I said, well, geez, I don't have a lot of answers. No, Harry, but you've got opinions. I'd really like to just chat with you. I've got all these issues. And I said, hey, I know I'll do anything for you. We're called to help one another, love one another. I said, I'll tell you what. Hey, tomorrow's Saturday. You know, why don't you stop by the house and we could talk about it, sit in the backyard. And he said, well, I can't do it Saturday. I'm playing golf on Saturday. And I said, oh, okay, well, you know, hey, Sunday after church, do you want to swing by? Well, I can't do it on Sunday. I'm playing golf on Sunday. And, of course, I thought to myself, well, wait a minute, you know, the old math guy, I think it takes 5 hours to play golf. Twice, that's 10 hours. Now, if the guy felt playing golf was more important than his marriage or his children, I'm not going to challenge that. But the guy seemed really surprised. And part of the reason I think it's helpful to take the time to be self-reflective is that it minimizes a surprise. It turns out, Steve, there's an awful lot of people running around that are surprised, and I'm sort of surprised they're surprised.
8: Well, you use this idea of self-reflection. You really go in depth into this in the beginning of the book. Self-reflection, you say, to identify, reflect on what you stand for. So that's what you mean by living a values-based life.
9: Right, right. Literally taking the time to slow down, Steve, and pray a little bit about and think about, okay, well, what do I know to be facts? Okay, I'm here for a blink of an eye. Okay, I mean, Julie and I celebrated our 40th wedding anniversary a couple of weeks ago, and I'm thinking, wait a minute, how can I celebrate my 40th wedding anniversary if I'm only 39 years old? And then I thought, no, I'm 65 years old. How did that happen? All right? And when you realize how short life is, and you really think yourself, hey, am I really preparing best as I can for eternity? How many of the things that I'm wound up about, Steve, really don't matter? And I find it fascinating, Steve, how people can get caught up in things that if they actually thought about what they were doing, like the example that you just mentioned about the golf, you kind of question, would you do it?
8: You talk in the book about how you and your wife really intentionally tried at a certain point not to change your lifestyle, that your home was fine and that the car that was 6 years old was fine. Is that something that worked because you were both on the same page?
9: Absolutely. Great point, Steve. We talked about this even when we were dating, because I tell each of my five children, none of whom are married yet, I said, you know what? What's more important than finding somebody that you're going to commit the rest of your life to? You really, really better make sure that the values are aligned. Again, I'm not going to make a judgment. If somebody feels that making a lot of money is important or having a lot of possessions are important, well, you better make sure that the person that you're going to spend your life with feels sort of the same way. You know, if you're a spiritual person and your faith is real important to you, spending the rest of your life with somebody who doesn't believe or view that, that's probably not a really good formula for success. So we spent a lot of time thinking, okay, you know what? We'll do fine, but we're just not going to get caught up in this. And literally just making sure that that's the same way we would teach our children. Because as you well know, Steve, a lot of people, when they're working more than they wish they did, they sort of justify it as to, oh, well, we're doing this for the children. Well, I'm pretty convinced that spoiling children and giving a lot more than they really need not only doesn't help them, I actually think it hurts them.
8: Mm. The whole book, of course, would be worth discussing. We could take each chapter and do at least a half an hour podcast or radio show on these, but I do want to focus on the aspect of faith. But what you just said really leads into this, because I was fascinated to read what your future father-in-law did to introduce you to, I think, balance and self-reflection.
9: Absolutely. Absolutely. When I was a senior at Lawrence University, a small liberal art college in Wisconsin, great, great, great school, among other things, Steve, I met a young woman when I was my senior year. Actually, she was a freshman. In fact, it was her first day of school I met her. She had to check a book out at the library, and I had the best job on campus, Steve. I ran the checkout desk, so you couldn't take a book out if I didn't know who you were. It was a great job. So I meet this young lady. I start dating her, and we started going to church together every Sunday. Just a phenomenal young woman. But I was graduating early, so she's just a freshman. So I tell my five children, they can't do this now, Steve. They can't do this now. But 40 years ago, I rationalized that I could hitchhike from Evanston, Illinois, where Northwestern is, up to Lawrence University every couple weeks. And so I would do that. I would hitchhike up, and I'd visit her every couple weekends. And that went well until her father called me and said, we need to spend time together. I said, well, super, you know, Mr. Jansen, why don't you come on down to Chicago? No, you come up to Minnesota. And I don't know if you've been to Minnesota, Steve, but, you know, first mistake I made, it was the first weekend in December, you know, 20 below zero, the whole bit. And I'm thinking, okay, are we going to go to a Minnesota Viking game? He goes, no. You need to spend a little bit of time thinking about your values, your purpose, how you're treating my daughter. I didn't say anything, Steve. I was pretty quiet. And he said, we're going to go on a retreat. And I said, well, what's a retreat? And he goes, well, you'll spend a little bit of time in silence thinking about this. He said, but there's one thing I better tell you before we start. He said, it's a silent retreat. And, of course, I said, what does that mean? And he goes, well, you know, you're not going to be talking for 3 days. And that's when I asked myself the obvious question, Steve, how much do I like this guy's daughter? And so I did this, and it was run by the Jesuits, pretty intense group of guys, Steve. And they would give you things to think about. They'd say, you know, you're flying home, the plane crashes, that's it. What would you have liked to have said to your spouse or your children? You know, and if you do that as an exercise for 10 minutes, you think about it. But if you've got 3 days, Steve, and no talking, no interruptions, you just have the Bible, you know, the bell rings every 3 hours, and they'll give you a little talk, it really does help put things into perspective. And at the very end of it, Steve, at the very end of the 3 days, they said, this shouldn't be a one-time occurrence. You should spend 15 minutes at the end of every day doing a personal self-examination. So I thought, okay, I'll do that for a couple weeks. I've done that, Steve, every day for 15 minutes for the last 40 years. And the crazy end of the story is I married his daughter. And for the now, I think it's the last 40 years, wherever I am in the world, and usually when we're not going through this COVID thing, I'm out of the country at least once a month. But for the last 40 years, Steve, the first weekend in December, I fly to Minneapolis and I go on this 3-day silent retreat with my father-in-law. It's actually sort of like the three most important days of the year for me, because I think about it. Maybe you do this in your line of work. Most of us have a strategic plan for our organization, and then we have an operating, you know, ongoing, how are we doing? And I thought, well, why wouldn't you do the same thing as a person? So once a year, I will spend 3 days thinking about, you know, what can I do to be a better father, a better spouse, a better Christian, a better leader, a better teacher. And then I do my little 15-minute check-in, which truly just puts, I tell you, Steve, it puts everything into perspective. It really does.
8: So in this 15 minutes, do you have a set? Are there particular things you think about or a list you go down, or are you just being open or in prayer? How does that work?
9: I have a list. Yeah. So Steve, I have a list. It's in the book, but it goes roughly like this. What did I say I was going to do today? What did I actually do? What am I proud of? What am I not proud of? How did I lead people? How did I follow people? If I live life over again, what would I have done differently? And then the last one is, if I have tomorrow, being fully well aware that sooner or later I won't, but if I do have tomorrow and I'm a learning person, based on what I learned today, how will I operate differently tomorrow on every dimension of my life? Sometimes it's 15 minutes, but it's the end of the day, so sometimes it's a half an hour, sometimes it's an hour. It literally, and folks will say to me, well, do you do it every day? And I say, well, yeah, I mean, to me it's a little bit like if you and I were at a party, Steve, even at midnight, most of us will probably brush our teeth before we go to bed because that's a habit we've gotten into. And then folks will say, well, do you have to write it down? And I would say, I don't think you have to write it down, but I do, because if I don't write it down, am I self-reflecting? Am I just daydreaming? Okay, so it just makes it a lot more concrete for me.
8: I'm just guessing that besides giving you some peace of mind and knowing clearly where you want to be headed, I think this probably also improves even your physical health.
9: You know what, Steve? You're absolutely right. It's actually fascinating. And to give you a little perspective on how right you are on this one, I can talk to any person and I'll say, all right, where do you spend more time than you wish you did in things that really don't matter? Well, the list that usually comes up, Steve, is a list that includes worry, fear, anxiety, pressure, and let's not forget about stress.
8: Yeah.
9: And then I'll ask people, well, what do you know about worry, fear, anxiety, pressure, and stress? And we'll say, well, it's a waste of time. It's unproductive. To your point, it's not healthy. But Steve, here's the key. If you wait until you're in the middle of the problem, it's too late, right? If you're upset about something, I say, hey, Steve, don't worry about it. Well, you're already worried. And where the real self-reflection and prayer come in really helpful, Steve, is I decided a long time ago, things are not always going to go well, right? Sometimes things are not going to go well. And why don't I ask myself, this may sound really simplistic, Steve, but when things are really going well, you know, live in the moment, say a prayer, have gratitude, but when things are really going well, I find that's a great time to enjoy it, but then before the party ends, to say, okay, what am I going to do when? Not if. What am I going to do when there's a major issue, okay?
10: Yeah.
9: A health issue, a loss of job issue. And what I ended up deciding, Steve, is that no matter what happens, I mean, I'm talking to you today, you and I don't know for sure what's going to happen tomorrow, but no matter what happens, I will try to do two things. Number one, I'll try to do the right thing, okay? You know, what does my faith teach me? What do good principles teach me? The people who are my values-based people, what do they teach me? I'll try to do the right thing in an uncertain world. And number two, I'll do the best I can do. I will repeat that over and over again. I'll try to do the right thing. I'll do the best I can do. And if, Steve, if you can convince yourself of those two things, then I would argue worry, fear, anxiety, pressure, and stress can be significantly reduced. You can't eliminate them, right? Welcome to the human experience.
10: Yes.
9: And, you know, you have to put it in perspective. But it has an amazing ability because it literally just puts things into perspective.
8: You start off this chapter about faith and spirituality. You call it strength at the core. Now, in a lot of, I'm guessing a lot of business situations, religion, politics, these are sort of taboo subjects because we might disagree about them or have strong feelings about them. But you phrase it, if I can quote you here, by being open about my faith and spirituality, I can make it safe and welcoming for others to express and explore their own. You just say that if you share this as your own experience, as a helpful example, that it opens everyone to thinking about this aspect of their lives.
9: Absolutely, Steve. Absolutely. What's fascinating to me, of course, I get fascinated by a lot of things, but what I find interesting is there's a lot of people, and I'm sure you know them, Steve, that are really good spiritual, religious people, but there's this view of, oh, this church-state separation, I've got to be careful, I can't say, I'll keep that for Sunday. And I think to myself, but wait a minute, if that's who you are, and that's a major, major part of who you are, I don't know how you can possibly separate it. So I don't separate it, but I make it very, very clear, okay, this is my perspective. This is sort of the way I look at things. How do you look at things? And I'll be very, very respectful of other people. But what I find very interesting is when students will say to me, well, you know, Harry, in reading your books, it sounds like, this comes up a lot, Steve, they'll say, boy, it sounds like you have a deep spiritual religious perspective. Do you think that's absolutely necessary to have in order to be an effective leader? And I'll say, well, opinion, not answer, opinion. For me, it's everything. Now, is it possible for other people? Maybe. I don't know. But for me, it's to the core. And when you think about what satisfies you the most, Steve, they'll ask me about self-reflection. I'll tell them the story I told you about the retreats that I go on and so on. And when I find it absolutely fascinating, Steve, that after every class, there'll be one or two students that'll send me an email saying, you know, I haven't been to church since I was in high school. Could I just talk to you about this and why you think this is important? And I think to myself, boy, just having one person come to me, you know, I think that answers why I love doing what I do, to try to bring people a little closer to a spiritual perspective, regardless. And if the person turns out that they're not interested or they end up being agnostic or atheist, whatever, okay, this is who I am. And this is core to who I am. And certainly not anything that I'm going to separate out.
8: Well, it sounds like the sharing and the not only sharing your own perspective, but inviting that of others opens people up to this is not a contest of any kind. It's just how are we living our lives in this area?
9: And it's interesting, Steve. I was mentioning to somebody before earlier today. If you think about what's going on in the country right now, and we won't get into a whole political thing, but you just look at how unbelievably bipolar things have become. And I really do believe it's because many, many people are not taking the time to have what I call a balanced perspective, to at least take the time to understand other perspectives. Many of us understand our view, but we don't take the time. I always like to quote St. Francis of seek to understand before you're understood. I say that several times a day. I seek to understand before I'm understood. So if I'm having a discussion with you, Steve, and you say something, I will try to never say, well, Steve, I don't understand where you're coming from. Because I actually think, Steve, that that's ignorant. If I take the time, I can understand your perspective, and then I'll decide, do I agree or disagree? And I'll actually do that, Steve, for sort of three reasons. You know, one, I think it's the right thing to do from a value standpoint to be respectful of you, number one. Number two, if you think we should go north on an issue and I think we ought to go south, I really truly want to understand why you think it's north. Because if that makes more sense than my view on south, I'm literally going to say, hey, Steve, you know what? Forget what I mentioned. I think that makes more sense. You know, we'll go north. And third, if I listen to you carefully, I seek to understand, and now I'm even more convinced that south makes more sense. The fact I took the time to listen to you, maybe you'll listen to me, and maybe I can change your view on something. Again, it all sounds like common sense, and I always tell the students, I quote that Mark Twain line of, Harry, you know, everything is common sense. The problem is that common sense is not common.
8: You point out four foundational principles in the beginning. Self-reflection, we talked about. Balance, true self-confidence, accepting yourself, your strengths, and your weaknesses, and what you just talked about. Genuine humility, that you're not forgetting who you are, but you appreciate the unique value of other people as well. I like
9: every
8: that.
9: Every single really person. Every single person. And it's interesting, Steve, because I'll often say, and when I mean every single person, well, by the way, people say, what do you mean genuine? You either have humility or not. And I said, well, there's a lot of people who can act humble who don't have humility at all. and you know exactly what I'm saying. And what I find very, very interesting is when I think about genuine humility, do you appreciate, do you value every single person you come in touch with? And what I'll often do with students or even executives, I'll say, there'll be about 100 folks in a room, Steve, and I'll say, all right, show of hands, how many of you, you know, really want to be a leader? And people raise their hand. And I'll say, oh, how many of you really believe you relate well to everybody in the organization? I'll raise your hand. I said, okay, now don't raise your hand this time. I don't want to embarrass anybody, but how many of you know the names of the receptionist when you walk in the building? How many of you know the folks in the cafeteria and the checkout person at the cafeteria, and how many children they have, and where their kids are going to school, or what their favorite sports team is? Do you treat every single person the way you want to be treated? And I think, you know, the reason I always say genuine is faking this, you really look crazy. You know, some people say, well, everybody's important. And then you watch what they do, and you realize, no, they're not doing that at all. And so either believe it or don't even bother. That's why I never say the word humility without genuine.
8: I wonder if I could speak personally about you growing up, because you do mention that even at a very young age, you were sort of impressed by the feeling, if not understanding the Latin and the Mass, the feeling of going to church. And then you talk about later as an altar boy, listening to, and this almost sounds like a launching pad for what you do, listening at funerals and starting to think, what would people say about me? You were thinking about that at that age, it sounds like. Is that true?
9: Yeah, no, it was, Steve. It was something about, you know, being in a church with people that have similar beliefs, that are all quiet, that are in that peacefulness, and they're listening to, you know, the priest or the minister talk, and there's such a quiet, contemplative way of thinking. And it's like, okay, well, I'm looking at the little card and it says that this person was 80 years old and here's how they lived their life. And you'd listen to somebody talk about the eulogy. And I literally was thinking, well, what would they say about me? What would people say about me? And it became clear to me, the more I would go on the retreats and so on, that thinking about, well, okay, is it really about success or is it about significance? Is it how great your resume looks? Or, you know, what people are going to say in terms of your eulogy or your legacy. And I thought, boy, that just makes a lot of sense. And the older I get, the more clear this becomes of literally putting things in a perspective. I can remember, I don't know if I mentioned this in the book, but I can remember when I first started working and I was talking to my grandfather and I was complaining about, oh, geez, Grandpa, you're not going to believe what they're doing in the company. And he literally said to me, Harry, that's why they call it work. In fact, Harry, tomorrow when you come to the office, if there are no issues and there's no problems, you know, you may not have a job. So, you know, just put all this in perspective. And I thought, yeah, no, that makes a lot of sense. And even when I was the CEO of Baxter, Steve, it was kind of fun. People would say, boy, you know, you got this $12 billion company, you have 55,000 team members, you're in 103 countries. You know, Harry, what keeps you awake at night? And I'd say, boy, by the time I go to sleep, nothing keeps me awake. I try not to have a whole lot of time, as I said earlier, for worry, fear, anxiety, pressure, and stress. You try to do the right thing. You do the best you can. And you surround yourself with people that have really, really good values that'll help you figure that out. All of this is either really, really complicated or it's actually pretty simple. It's pretty simple. And literally, you know, we're here for a blink of an eye. And then how do you want to leave the world?
8: I'm wondering two things. One, was God always a given in your life? And the second thing is, what is prayer to you?
9: Well, you ask amazing questions. I would say the first part, I guess God was a given because I grew up in a family that was very religious from my grandparents, my parents. But I would say it was sort of a given, but it was almost sort of third person-like. I sort of accepted it, but it wasn't until I spent more time reflecting, going to the retreats, really appreciating how my relationship with God was really the center of everything else. And I would say it sort of gradually developed over time. And when you mentioned prayer, I just think of prayer as a growing relationship with God. Sometimes I'm actually saying a specific prayer, you know, an Our Father, but other times I'm just trying to have a dialogue. I will sit in my my lazy boy chair at night when I'm doing my self-reflection and thinking, you know, hey, am I doing what he's asked me to do? Am I not? And if I'm not, why not? What could I do to be better and prepare myself better for eternal life? If there's things that I should either start doing more of or doing less of or eliminate or add. And in my mind, I find that dialogue to be helpful. And I think the reinforcement of going to church where, you know, there's something electric to me about being with a group of people in silence that serves as a big reinforcement to me. You have to be silent because it's in the silence is when you develop a closer relationship with God in prayer as opposed to talking. I went through a lot of those questions pretty quickly. And what my students at Kellogg did, they set up a website for me with all of the questions, all the self-reflection balance. It's just harrykramer.org, and somebody can always send me a message. And I respond to every email that I receive, Steve. So,
8: Harry Kramer, K-R-A-E-M-E-R, Harry Kramer Jr., author of Your 168, Finding Purpose and Satisfaction in a Values-Based Life. Harry, thank you so much.
9: Thank you, Steve. Great to be with you.
8: That's our time for today. Thanks to Dr. Harry Kramer Jr. for generously sharing his stories and his faith. This interview was edited for length. 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I'm Stephen Cat Perry. I hope you'll join me again soon, right here in Good Faith.

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4: For eons, we humans have considered the cosmos, from the blazing sun and more distant stars in the sky, to tiny life forms at our feet and the roots of trees. We've even tried to figure out ourselves. Aside from what science can deduce about predictable phenomena in repeatable experiments, wonder and awe are never erased. Some say awe is an emotion. Some see awe as a virtue. 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Sometimes it's something that changes us forever. 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
5: BBC News with Neil Nunes. Thousands of migrants have been trying to leave South Africa ahead of an unofficial deadline set by anti-immigration campaigners. Many gathered at transit camps set up to facilitate their departure, saying they fear violence. Nomsa Maseko has been speaking to migrants in Durban.
6: The protest organizers themselves have said that they have no interest in looting, in damaging property, but that they want for their message and the government to take illegal immigration serious. They have promised that the protests on June 30th will be peaceful. This is one of the buses that will be ensuring that the people here, the more than 70 Malawians, will be taken home to safety. How do you feel about this?
7: I am relieved to be going back to my home country, even though I have never been attacked or intimidated while living here. But I am heartbroken because I am leaving my four young children behind.
5: The U.S. Supreme Court has blocked President Trump's attempt to fire a governor of the U.S. Central Bank after he accused her of mortgage fraud. The judges said the administration had not provided the Federal Reserve Governor Lisa Cook with sufficient procedural protections for her to contest the charges. Gary O'Donohue has more now from Washington.
8: It's a mixed day for Donald Trump at the Supreme Court, but its rejection of his high-profile attempt, the first in the history of the Fed, to fire a member of the governing body, is a significant blow. The justices, in a 5-4 ruling, said Lisa Cook had not been granted due process, and it kicked the decision back to the lower courts where the facts could be established. She'll remain in her job while that happens. But on the same day, the justices also struck down a 91-year-old precedent which upheld a law Congress had passed to protect members of other federal agencies.
5: More international aid has been pledged in the wake of last week's double earthquake in Venezuela. The Netherlands has announced it's sending a naval vessel with emergency supplies. China has promised almost $15 million. Our correspondent Will Grant is with responders in La Guaira.
9: This has been a very patchy response, and I think that has been the difficulty, is that people here I've spoken to aren't trained by the military. One man who seems to be coordinating this is a 19-year-old barman, and the military men were asking him where they should go. And I was standing next to him when that was happening. He said, yeah, I've been doing a good job. He has worked every hour possible since this has happened. But of course, it shouldn't fall to the shoulders of a 19-year-old barman to dig out his neighbour. But there is also clearly acknowledgement that Venezuela is facing a natural disaster like no other.
5: This is the latest world news from the BBC.
10: I'm Marcus Smith, and this is Constant Wonder. On this podcast, we feature encounters with natural wonders and amazing people who are themselves natural wonders, and with art and science, history, stories of discovery and adventure, and we tend to celebrate a lot of joyful, upbeat stuff, you know, accentuating the positive. So when I tell you that we're going to be delving into the serious topic of disaster recovery today, I don't want to leave you scratching your head. Because even in the aftermath of a tragedy, maybe even especially then, there's beauty and something profound in how people put their lives back together. 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
11: On April 15, 1989, Lucy, a 10-year-old British girl, was watching TV with her dad and saw something horrifying, something that probably would have haunted me for years. But Lucy, even though it was a devastating tragedy, she took her life's inspiration from it.
12: The city where I'm from, Liverpool, had a very serious football stadium crush for its fans. They were at a neighbouring ground. Police made a number of failings that meant that the fans were let into a space where the front rows of the fans in a standing stadium, so people were stood up, were crushed at the front of the pen. And many people were injured and many people were very traumatised on that day, as well as the 97 who died. But what was also very bad and not unusual actually in my career to see this is that the community themselves were very badly treated in the media and by our politicians. So you had what was really a sort of secondary disaster. And that absolutely inspired me to get involved with working with communities and families after something terrible happens, to see if we can, you know, obviously a terrible thing has happened, but surely there are ways we can improve the care of those families. And that really galvanized me going forward.
11: You said the victims were badly treated and the community was badly treated. How so?
12: You know, the disaster's the start of something. The terrible event on the day itself really only kicks off a huge aftermath. So there's a lot of legal pain. There's a quest for justice. This will be very familiar in the US as much as the UK. People will be trying to get to the truth. Even though now, obviously, with social media, we see a lot of smearing of relatives and communities. That's happened for decades. So in the 1980s, there wasn't things like Twitter, but there were newspapers that ran with stories that the Liverpool fans had urinated on their dead and stolen from their dead. And all of that was proved to, you know, be completely untrue. But it left this legacy that even now rival football fans will taunt Liverpool fans with those terrible myths. So it wasn't just the initial event that causes the pain. What it taught me was how we respond to the disaster, how we are compassionate to each other after disaster has a huge effect on how communities try and survive something.
11: Lucy's dad, when they were watching TV that day in 1989, he yelled at the TV that somebody needs to sort this. And little Lucy decided she would. She's now an independent consultant who works on disasters and preparedness around the world. When she married, she took on the last name Easthope, which I think is just perfect for someone who's going to help people recover from major trauma. She's written a book titled When the Dust Settles, Stories of Love, Loss, and Hope from an Expert in Disaster. Lucy Easthope arrives on the scene when investigators have to decide how to handle the personal effects of victims. Their clothing, their cell phones, a child's stuffed animal, the flood-damaged homes, DNA. For over 20 years, she's been on the scene of plane crashes, floods, the Indian Ocean tsunami of 2004, even 9/11. And what Lucy has found in those moments, that is when normal life is upended by death and destruction, what she has found is that you have to understand this thing about how we live to understand how to deal with death and trauma. Let me introduce you to a concept called the furniture of self, a term borrowed from the American disaster expert, Kai Erickson.
12: So when a disaster like a flood, a hurricane, a tornado rips through your community, it takes with it the things around you, the hoard, the things that are in your, what we call here, the sitting room, you know, the things that are precious to you that make up your life. They might be the bus tickets that you caught on the, you know, the first date with your partner, any of those things. And those are lost. And even if you haven't...
11: Lucy, I just have a question, though. Is it just like memorabilia, or can it just be the couch that, you know, you've had for 10 years and you remember buying it as your first purchase as newlyweds or something like that?
12: Yeah. The couch is right there at the heart of it. You know, the actual literal furniture. And of course, the way that insurance policies often work is they give you a check. They say, go and buy a new couch. And people will say, no, but the couch was everything. It was where I told somebody I loved them. It's where I, you know, brought my first baby home to. And the idea of just going to buy a couch with the replacement money is not the same thing. So for me, really, the furniture itself can be absolutely anything, even down to the color of the walls. Often people just don't have the same energy and heart when they're decorating their house again after a flood or a tornado or a hurricane, that they just don't, they don't feel the same anymore about the life around them. And that's very important to understand if you're trying to recover a community.
11: Do you find yourself ever in arguments with insurance agencies about, no, this needs to be restored, not replaced?
12: Yeah, that's probably, you know, 50% of some of my working week is advising organizations. We have a long history here in the UK and very similar to you guys in the US of having to fight insurance companies about life after disaster, you know, very much so. And one of the big challenges, for example, in my work with personal effects is the insurers have a strict policy of only paying once. So, for example, in flooding here, you have to show that you've completely destroyed the item. So I worked once on an old people's sheltered accommodation, and they had things like an old cabinet that was very special to them, or a kitchen table that five generations of the family had sat around, and they had to physically demonstrate it being cut up with a chainsaw to show that they were due money for the damage in their house. And that sort of makes financial sense, but was just an additional heartbreak. And even with the personal effects work, so if somebody dies, the insurers will fight us sometimes on that. And often what you'll find, for example, is the airline will put in extra money because the insurer won't pay for some of the work.
11: But even if any one person's furniture of self could be magically restored after a disaster, which of course can't, large-scale disasters like floods wipe out not just houses, full as they are with their respective furniture of selves, but they also wipe out infrastructure and public places and the homes of beloved neighbors and relatives and the web that connects these places to each other. It's something that Lucy Easthope pays particular attention to.
12: Oh, these are so important to me. And I think they are something that will resonate with all listeners, however small their community is. And I draw them in my writing. You know, I draw like little dots on a map, all the places that are important to a community. That might be a particular matriarch or patriarch's house. It might be the village shop. It might be the churches. It might be the post office. And one of the things that disaster responders are very bad at is appreciating how these assets within a community completely entangle with how well a community survives and recovers. So one of the first things I do when I'm assessing how this community is affected is really look at what I call the lifescapes. And it's a beautiful exercise, you know, often at the heart, you know, it makes sense. It's hospitals, it's schools, but also hidden places. So here in the UK, a television program after one flood that I've been involved in really put a lot of effort into rebuilding a community center. So these places aren't always big and shiny. They're not always, you know, where the mayor knows to go, but they are so vital in community recovery. And I love to be able to map and draw them out in the recovery.
11: So you've got this lifescape, meaning it's not just your home that's important. It's the other places that you go regularly, people who know you there. But also you've got your neighbors, and you have seen in some places better than others, recovery efforts that preserve the neighborhood while the people are not living in their homes.
12: Yes.
11: Can you kind of describe that?
12: Yes. And I mean, you know, the house is important, but what's equally important is preserving that local network. So we had learned from you, you know, our country was very badly flooded in 2007, and you had produced a number of lessons learned documents after things like the Hurricane Katrina disaster in 2005 about the damage that is done when neighbour is separated from neighbour. So one of the things we tried to do here with essentially what were trailer parks that were built after the flooding, in one of the examples that I followed very closely, they attempted to rebuild the same streets structure and same, you know, street signs that had been there in the disaster. And that was hugely successful.
11: So can you picture that? A farmer gives over a field and they build up a trailer park that replicates the layout of the streets that flooded. It's like they put the Johnsons right next to the Joneses or next to the Smiths, like they had been for, say, 20 years. All right down to the street signs to reflect a real address, even though that actual home was still caked in mud and full of rot several miles away. But that's not all.
12: And also,

0: and hope from an expert in disaster. A little later in this episode, we'll visit a community that is still figuring out how to preserve their ruined lifescape after the cataclysmic loss of their town overnight. The effort to recover and heal there has been given a heroic boost by a group of truly extraordinary teenagers.
1: We knew people were struggling after the fire, and we knew they liked football, so we wanted to give them something good to watch.
0: East Hope told me, if you expect any real success, you really have to frame a community's recovery in terms of its children. I'll bring you the football after the fire story from California in just a bit. But first, a comparable story of a devastated Canadian town you've likely never heard of.
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8: 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In this episode, Tenery Taylor is exploring various facets of disaster recovery, focusing on things that can go right after something has gone terribly wrong. Hopefulness just isn't an easy sell in the wake of a catastrophe. But what if hope is almost all that's left of your lifescape? Let's return now to Tenery in conversation with Lucy Easthope, who is author of When the Dust Settles, Stories of Love, Loss, and Hope from an Expert in Disaster.
0: I think it must be a difficult balancing act for rescuers and recoverers who are trying to both reverence the dead and respect the survivors and kind of think about how they're going to move on from this disaster. And you were very impressed after a really horrific train disaster.
9: So that was a very powerful experience. And that was where I was fortunate, really, to be invited in to watch a recovery in a place called Lac-Mégantic in Quebec. An unmanned train that was carrying benzene broke from its couplings and powered down into the beautiful city below and just took it out completely and caused cremation temperature level fires all through the city, and particularly in one street. And then the runoff benzene went into the lac of the Lac-Mégantic, the lake. So it was really, really devastating. The whole town centre had to be rebuilt. Some people were injured. We lost homes and 47 people died. And there, what I was very interested in was bringing together two particular interests in my work. My career by that point had been going on for about 20 years, and it was very obvious to me that the way that remains are rested and the way that the place that has seen such death is rested has huge ramifications for how a place recovers. And Lac-Mégantic was a disaster where all of the 47 deceased came from the one place. And the place was incredibly important to it. And the coroners and the responders put at the heart of their recovery strategy that this would be key. They would rest the remains. And so I saw something very gentle, very delicate. They were very conscious of their children and their young people. They wanted the place to be happy again. They asked the children what they wanted as part of the rebuild, and the children wanted an ice cream parlor, and that was rebuilt. It was a very painful and very difficult recovering. I don't ever see things that aren't painful. You know, it's not like you can always do this pain-free. You can't. It's incredibly sad. But there was something very brave and admirable about the way that they did their strategy. And

0: I came back from there thoroughly inspired about how to do this.
1: How do you know when to end the recovery process? And what did they do there that was special?
0: So I think it's really important to always remember that the pain of the disaster never ends, you know, and that's really, really important to my work. And sometimes when I tell responders that, they look like they want to punch me in the face because they have a very clear idea that, you know, they will do two things. One is that they will bring this pain to an end. And the second thing is that, you know, that there will be a defined point where they will be able to feel they've done something well. And disaster recovery work doesn't work like that. And there's no, you know, certainly for bereaved families, there's never a recovery. And in fact, a lot of what I end up telling responders is that anniversaries, for example, get harder, not easier. So one big challenge is sort of what are you trying to achieve here? And certainly for the bereaved of Lac-Mégantic, the pain is what we would call a multi-generational trauma. You know, it will be in folklore, it will be told to grandchildren. What a peaceful recovery looks like is something that's very conscious, I think, is something that allows there still to run alongside that some hope, some smiles. I remember about a year after the fire here in the Tower Block, in the Grenfell Tower fire, a discussion as to whether the children could have a fun day, you know, whether the poster could say fun day, whether that would be too insensitive. And so I think recovery is a sense, you know, you have to pick who's going to recover. And sometimes for disaster, you have to allow the children and young people, I always say, to have a horizon and to have some hope in the future. But at the same time, you're carrying an equal conflict. You're aware that the disaster doesn't go anywhere. There are some physical things you need to do. And Lac-Mégantic did this incredibly well. They rested the scene. So the scene.
1: But what does that mean?
0: They did a very good recovery operation at which forensic anthropology was at the heart, but also they took a lot of religious advice. It was a very strongly Catholic town. So the scene was cleared. But the remains were buried where possible. And then the final remains that couldn't be identified were put into an ossuary in the shape of an angel, which is in the graveyard as well, which was slightly different from what I had seen at 9/11, where there was a very big technological promise made, really, that the remains will always be, work will always be available to keep identifying them. And there's an ambivalence there. Some families, quite rightly, are very, very proud and grateful for that work. But it also means that the disaster stays very, very open.
1: Am I hearing you say that there's not a one-size-fits-all approach to disaster, but that we need to be thoughtful about remains and how they're returned and how long the recovery process is dragged out?
0: Absolutely. So you won't find me going into an aftermath with a fixed view. Very little is prejudged, but there is some core compassions, you might say. One is to give families as many choices as they want. And that can include families saying, I don't want to know. I want to opt out. I want to not be part of this. You know, if you look at the personal effects as an example, the families can never have something back if they don't want to engage with the process. They can have the items back clean. They can have the items back as is, as the American legislation describes it. So as they were found on the day, health and safety law permitting. My role at a disaster scene is to think about the people and the families' needs and keep available to them as many options as possible and act as their advocate. Because one thing to remember is that, as I say, you know, families often will have never been in this situation before. I do occasionally meet families who've, you know, by the nature of the fates, you know, have had the same experience 10 years before, which is just heartbreaking. You know, they've lost another relative in an earlier disaster and they know how this goes. But generally, I meet people who have no experience. And the best thing somebody like me can do is be there to support their needs and their choices and act for them. You know, they haven't trained for disaster. So my whole career is preparing for disaster. You know, I've got 3 or 4 exercises this month where we will prepare for disaster. But the only group missing from that is the future bereaved and the future survivors. So my role is to be there for them.
1: That was Lucy Easthope, the author of When the Dust Settles, Stories of Love, Loss, and Hope from an Expert in Disaster. Next, we'll learn about survivors taking it on themselves to bring back their town after a wildfire burned 70,000 acres in just one day. Of the 26,000 people who lived there before the fire, 24,000 lost their homes. But residents were determined to breathe life back into their lifescape. And of course, that's a massive undertaking that 4 years on is still in progress. But we want to look at the special role that the high school football team played in bringing people back to the town. See, in Paradise, California, high school football was a huge part of their lives. Before the fire, home games of the Paradise High Bobcats were always full. And so it was that when the team got back onto their own field nearly a year after the fire, their season came to be about much more than scoring touchdowns. Because now, more than ever, the town needed something to rally around.
2: In this situation, there were things that were bigger than football. 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
1: The residents of Paradise, California always knew they lived in a special place.
6: Think of like the things you love about camping if you're a camper, being in the outdoors, and what makes that special. And it's that tree canopy and driving down roads where you look up and you're not seeing the daytime sky, you're seeing the branches and the trees touching in the middle. People chose to live here, one, because it was affordable, but two, it was beautiful. And we would take walks and describe it as like, it's kind of like camping all the time, but we just have like the best tent and that's our house, you know?
2: I'm born and raised in West Los Angeles, and I actually married a native Paradisian. So we've lived in Paradise here for 40 years. I was always a very outdoor person, and I had no desire to return to Los Angeles. I fell in love with this area. I love the trees. I love the mountains. All of my hobbies, I hunt, I fish, I snowmobile. Everything I love to do is right at my doorstep.
1: Two residents of Paradise, California, describing their forest wonderland. That was before the campfire destroyed nearly 19,000 homes, businesses, and other structures on November 8, 2018. That day, winds from the east whipped into town, jumping the Feather River and burning more than 150,000 acres by the time it was done. The fire, as you may remember, was sparked by a faulty power line. Here's the situation in which resident Mark Maddox found himself the morning of the fire. At the time, he was wearing several hats in the city's administration: the assistant town manager, the public works director, and the town engineer.
6: I dropped off my kids at school. I knew something was wrong, and I reported to the town hall as we were opening up our emergency operations center. Within a half hour, the situation obviously became much more dynamic. Imagine an earthquake impacting a community with essentially no notice. And that's what we were faced with. And knowing what we had trained on is that an east to west fire for Paradise is going to put a lot of pressure on our one major evacuation route. It essentially rendered two of them, two of the minor routes, unusable. and moving east to west, that everybody was going to use Skyway, which is our primary arterial for the town of Paradise, to get to the city of Chico, which is about 8 miles further west of us. By 8:41, I was leaving town hall because I needed to help support and do something that made a difference. The biggest priority here is getting people out of town and trying to staff intersections and get flaggers out there and help keep vehicles moving down the evacuation corridors. So I left town hall. I went to the nearest traffic signal that is the most critical in a east to west fire at Skyway and Neal, and manually overrided the traffic signal lights to hold green and keep people flowing the direction they need to go. And from there, I moved up to the next intersection to try and do the same thing, but the situation was different. That really required staff to continue to flag and get traffic moving. I was there with a probation officer that came just out of, because people just started coming knowing something was wrong, and mutual aid just started pouring into the town. I really spent a lot of time at that intersection flagging traffic and getting people out of town.
1: There's something just ringing in my ears. You said, I dropped my kids off at school and then I went to the emergency operations center. Yeah. And I know you didn't forget about your kids.
6: No, absolutely not. So my wife works here in Paradise. I did call her. And so she picked up the kids and head to the house. I said, you know, it's time to go. So she went back and got the pets and evacuated with everyone. It took her hours, just like everybody else.
1: But you stayed. You didn't jump in the car with them.
6: No. That part is tough for sure. They evacuated past me and, you know, exchanged a quick, I love you and keep going. And I just watched, I'll never forget, it's kind of the most vivid thing I can remember, is the sky looked like it was night. And watching this sea of red taillights move past me and move further down the road, and my wife and my family in the car ahead of me, I had a trust and a belief that everything was going to be okay. What gave me strength was obviously prayer and seeing that the vehicles were still moving. Right. There's different spots in town where there was gridlock, but on Skyway, where I was, to see traffic still moving, that really gave me confidence and hope that I could rest easy and continue to do my job. And we stayed until the last vehicle was evacuated and there was no traffic on those roads in Paradise.
1: Somewhere up ahead of that intersection where Mark Maddox had been directing traffic, in that creeping line of taillights, the one that was snaking through the morning sky so black it looked like night, somewhere up there was the former principal of Paradise High, Jeff Marcus. But Marcus hadn't completely retired from the high school. He still served as the football team's special teams coach. He himself evacuated down that main arterial Skyway, which Mark Maddox and his impromptu crew had turned into a one-way, five-lane escape route. I asked Jeff Marcus to describe what that car ride was like for him. He said the road that day was
2: encapsulated in flames. As I was leaving town, both sides of the road were on fire. Trees were on fire above me. I made a quick decision because I started seeing vehicles catching on fire. So I actually put my truck in neutral because I was thinking if they're sucking these embers up into their engine compartment and it's probably catching their air cleaners and other flammable items in their engine compartment. So I actually put my truck in neutral and coasted so I could still have braking power. But it was virtually zero visibility. Flames, embers, dodging cars that were on fire or abandoned, about 2 miles of that. And then eventually kind of broke through that into actually sunshine.
1: After the evacuation, most people weren't allowed back into town for about a month. And even assistant town manager Mark Maddox wasn't sure he could face going home.
6: In the immediate aftermath, I didn't go back up to the town for like 4 or 5 days, even though I had credentials. I could have gone back up the next day because, one, I was probably a little bit in denial and giving myself some space and thinking that I know that my home is no longer there. It doesn't mean I need to go see it. I eventually did reach a space where I was ready, and I went and I saw it and I saw the town. You know, 90 to 95% of all structures were lost and completely leveled to the ground. And at one point we had more commercial buildings on major corridors because the streets are wider and the buildings are, you know, constructed of different materials and have less landscaping. So we had more commercial structures than residential. And so what was left was what I can only describe as a post-apocalyptic novel, you know, writing of a bomb going off, leaving just chimneys. You know, Paradise got cold in the winter and occasionally the summer. So many homes had chimneys. And so standing chimneys and standing bricks, trees, you know, still smoldering and stumps smoldering and some fallen trees and little toothpicks of where green pine needles used to hang, but now we're black and scorched. And so one of the most bizarre experiences was driving over downed, you know, telecommunications lines, avoiding downed wooden utility poles, and really just navigating just a completely unsafe and hazardous community just days after the fire is really, really incredible, and wish it upon no one to have to see an entire community and everything that you loved about that community just appearingly, and I say appearingly for great, great reason here, to be lost.
1: After the evacuation, residents found themselves scattered all over California and beyond, sleeping on friends' sofas or squished into their in-laws' basements. But as disaster recovery specialist Lucy Easthope could have predicted, they, of course, didn't just miss their homes and the forest beauty that was now changed forever. They also missed being together. School administrators reestablished Paradise High School more than a dozen miles away, first in the Chico Mall and then in an old Facebook warehouse at the Chico Airport. The classrooms were separated only by dividers. The sound carried, and according to one student, projectiles flew easily from one makeshift classroom to the next. On the day after the fire, the football team had been scheduled to play their first playoff game, but head coach Rick Prinz, after much hand-wringing, had to cancel the rest of the season, which was a blow to him as well, as this season was supposed to have been his last with the Bobcats.
7: I was going to retire from coaching after that 2018 season, and I walked into the classroom on the first day down at the Chico Airport, and I saw those kids, and they are just, I mean, I don't know the terms to use. I just saw the shock in their face and the hollowness in their eyes, and I'm like, I'm not leaving now. I really felt like football, specifically athletics, could help these guys overcome what they had just been through. I just went home and told my wife, I'm not going to retire. I'm going to try to do another season. But at this point, we don't even know if we're going to have a season. We don't know if we're going to have a school. I don't even know if I'm going to have a job. And I met with about 12 kids. I said, hey, we're going to have a season. And they're like, well, where are we going to play? And I go, I don't know, but we're going to have a season. Who are we going to play? We'll get a schedule. What are we going to do for uniforms? We'll get uniforms. And man, I was lying out of my teeth. I had no idea if we were going to actually have a season or not at that point. And I just started moving forward. I just, you know what? It ended up being good for me to move forward. I needed something to focus on other than, you know, the fire and the tragedy there. And, you know, 86 people died. You know, it was quite an event. Matter of fact, COVID pales in comparison to that fire for our community.
1: When it came time to start preparing for the next football season in early 2019, the best practice field Prince could find was an empty lot next to that warehouse at the airport.
8: It was mainly just weeds and rocks. We could still run plays, so we called it good.
1: That was Josh Alves, a varsity linebacker with the Bobcats. Coach Prince had likely never faced conditions like these before, but he was undaunted.
7: This field was a gravel driveway with grass growing out of it. And so I took those guys out there. We started out with about 15 of us, and we're just running offensive plays against no defense. So we get out there, and we're looking at this field, and I'm like, watch out for that pothole. Watch out for that puddle. They're all in new clothes because all of their clothes burned. They're in all in this new shoes, new pants. And I'm like, oh my gosh, the moms are going to kill me. We're getting muddy. But we got out there and I go, okay, line up. I was getting the right formation. And someone said, Coach, do you have a football? And I'm like, dang, I don't have a football. And one of the guys said, hey, Danny has a football on his trunk. All right, go get it. So they ran over and got his football, and we came out, and we didn't have a football. We just started running plays against the air and saying, hey, we're going to prepare for whatever season we're going to have. We're going to be ready for it. As we started practicing, kids started coming back from everywhere. We had a kid return from Oregon. We had a kid return from Fresno. We had a kid return from San Diego. They came from all the neighboring towns, started coming back to school. And we would go out there and our team would grow and grow. In spring training that May, we went to a junior high school across town and they graciously let us use their field. And we had almost the full squad back.
1: Meanwhile, as Coach Prince is rebuilding the football team so these kids had something positive to think about, Mark Maddox is trying to rebuild the town.
6: We set up essentially a temporary town hall in another city, you know, that the government, you know, is supposed to be in the city that you govern. So that was really strange. But the fire still lasted 3 weeks. I don't believe the evacuation orders were lifted for 4.5 weeks after the fire, where people weren't allowed to go back into town to see what's left of their home. Mm. And so extremely challenging. But from a public works perspective, our priorities are making sure the roads are safe. And so we had guardrails burned. We had trees down. We had trees standing that were a threat to fall that day. So we deployed damage assessment teams in so many different sectors, culvert pipes. And we had plastic culvert pipes that would drain stormwater. And we had those melt and evaporate and, unbeknownst to us, completely evaporate underneath a roadway structure that was a threat to collapse if somebody was driving over it. So trying to do those damage assessments as quickly as we could to try and make sure that the town was safe to reopen and allow people to come back and really officially start the grieving process. And it's so difficult.
1: Maddox himself was able to start that grieving process sooner than others because he had access to Paradise within days of the fire. But he found himself both drawn to and repulsed by the remnants of his former life.
6: On the days that I would come up, I found myself bringing my bag lunch, and this is sad, but I'd bring my bag lunch and eat my lunch in front of, you know, my house's ashes. That was one thing I'd look back on. I go, that wasn't healthy. I wish I hadn't have done that, but maybe not. Maybe it's what I needed. So I would try and avoid that area. And sometimes I just couldn't help myself. And it was still just trying to grapple with the loss and the memories that we had versus also the memories that no longer can be made at that place. So extremely challenging. I don't recommend it.
1: After a while, it was too much for him. About 8 months after the campfire, Mark Maddox quit his job to work as a civil engineer in Chico, where at least he wouldn't have to be re-traumatized every day by what he saw. The football team, meanwhile, was coming back together. Players were sleeping on friends' couches so they could be close to practice. Only four players still lived in Paradise. And as sports writer Bill Plaschke points out in his book, Paradise Found, A High School Football Team's Rise from the Ashes, a few players were commuting an hour and a half just to get to school. Coach Prinz and his staff negotiated a schedule that included 5 home games and 5 away games. Though their equipment had burned and their scoreboard had partially melted, their field was unscathed. The team was thrilled to get back there and practice in August of 2019. Nothing was really normal, though. In fact, the team faced a challenge most high schoolers don't ever have to deal with. The national media had gotten wind of this comeback season unlike any other.
8: We had cameras in our faces since February of 2019, and those didn't leave us until the end of that season.
1: The players understood, though, that they weren't just doing this for themselves and their own futures.
8: We knew people were struggling after the fire, and we knew they liked football, so we wanted to give them something good to watch.
1: Once the first game rolled around, coaches Jeff Marcus and Rick Prince knew the players were really feeling the pressure.
2: Several of them were, you know, were vomiting, were nauseous. One player said, the easy part of this night is when we're playing, because they were seeing what was happening around them. They clearly understood their role as giving something back, giving some hope, giving a positive experience, providing the opportunity for people to come back to campus to reunite. But I think all of us were overwhelmed by the enormity of what happened.
7: It was incredible. About 5,000 people came to the game, which is huge for us. We do get, you know, large crowds, but our little stadium was packed. There were no seats. Everybody standing around the field. Yeah, it was unbelievable. The national media attention was insane. It seemed like so many people that wanted to rebuild in Paradise came back. They got a taste of, you know, what it could be like. This is what Paradise could be. We could have it back. We could have our town back. And then those who knew they had to move on just came back just to remember, hey, this is what Paradise was like for us. So it just seemed like it gave a lot of healing to people, not only the first game, but the whole season going on. And our team was so excited, so fired up, that I think we could have beat most anyone on that night. And they just played great. So it was a thrilling event, probably the biggest event ever in Paradise history. I thought we'd have a good crowd, but nothing like that.
1: The Bobcats won that game 42-0. And as Coach Prince mentioned there, they went on to have an incredible season, undefeated. Despite all of that pressure of living in temporary housing and not knowing when or if life would ever get back to normal. But some of that pressure exploded in the first playoff game. A few of the Bobcats sprang off the bench, something not allowed, to defend a teammate who was getting roughed up by an opposing player on the field.
2: There was about a 275-pound lineman that began pummeling one of our running backs. What our student athletes went through, you know, it was such a strong bond that they looked at each other as a brother. And so when our player was assaulted, several of our players went onto the field. Players on the field tried to pull this opposing player off of our player. So we ended up getting six players suspended. I went to the hearing, and unfortunately it was a rule that it is what it is. And so we had six players suspended for the semifinal game.
1: Having gone through so much personal trauma, the Bobcats now faced a semifinal game without a handful of their starters. At halftime, the Bobcats led 14-0, but it had been already a hard-fought competition. And early in the second half, Brendan Moon intercepted a pass from the opposing team. Moon didn't usually start and wasn't one of the team's star players, but all those holes in the roster made space for him to take center stage. Now, Brendan Moon had been wrestling with personal tragedy, greater even than that of his teammates. Here's special teams coach and former principal Jeff Marcus again.
2: Brendan had been in foster care for a long time. And I know his foster parents pretty well. I've had a number of their foster children in school throughout the years. So towards the end of the season, Brendan's birth mother was incarcerated, and she ended up hanging herself. And so she was on life support. Brendan came to me and said, you know, Mr. Marcus, I need to miss some school. When I found out what happened, absolutely, you know, what can we do to help support you? You know, it's just a situation where the family had to make a decision. And so ultimately, they decided to allow her to pass. And so he had this heavy burden on his heart. And so he was a backup player, and he started that semifinal as an outside linebacker. And Brandon is all of about 5'7", 160, 65 pounds. And he ended up intercepting a pass and ran it back for a touchdown. And it was really the swing of momentum in that game. And we went on to win that game with six of our starters suspended.
1: Wow. I can't imagine how he felt in this moment after so much heartbreak.
2: When he was running in the open field for that touchdown, he looked back at the team the entire way. The team, the coaches, the fans, everybody supported him through this difficult time.
1: The team advanced to the sectional finals with their full roster, but there was no fairy tale ending. They lost 20-7. It was a tough defeat for them, and not just because they didn't win a title.
7: After the game, the players were in tears and just so upset. And it wasn't for the loss of the game that was part of it. It was because they just realized that this sport and their teammates and their coaches that they'd been with for all these months after the fire was over. And now it was back to just reality. Where am I going to live? How am I going to get to school? All those things. Now they were faced with that, have to deal with that. So all the ups and downs were there on the field, but it really, really help them focus because of all the other things off the field.
8: We didn't really win in our eyes, but in the town's eyes, we won 100%. And I've been in multiple situations where people ask if I played football on that team, and I said, yeah. And they've explained to me that it helped out the town more than we could possibly know. But for us, it's a smokescreen because all we see is the loss at the end of the year. But the town, they see a victory.
1: Josh Alves graduated in 2020, but he has

0: And I really, truly believe that my calling is to be here in the seat where I'm sitting right now, looking out on Skyway, the same road that I ran on. I'm sitting looking over that street out the window and knowing that this is where I'm meant to be. I was trained. I was educated. I was put through what we went through for a reason. And to leave it behind and leave it to someone else, it just didn't feel right. And so I came back after 6 months. And I wouldn't have it any other way. We just have the most amazing team of people that have the same vision and the same drive and energy to see a recovered, thriving paradise.
1: But I had to ask Maddox, just because the dream and the vision was there, just because people were committed to return to paradise, did that mean the town should be rebuilt? A forested community in a drying, warming climate?
0: I think that's a really natural question, and I love the opportunity to answer it. So thank you. I believe that it should, and it should be done right, and it should be done in a way that incorporates lessons learned. If a future fire did occur, the type of destruction that we saw would not be comparable to what we would see in the future. And that's largely in part due to defensible space and ordinances and codes and requirements of new structures. And
1: give us some concrete examples of some of those things so we can picture what's going to look different in paradise.
0: Well, obviously, the amount of trees and vegetation, keeping a clear zone, defensible space of about 100 feet around your home, no vegetation within 5 feet of your home. And a lot of people associate, oh, a beautiful home needs those flower beds right underneath the windows. Well, we're adopting codes that say, actually, don't do that because we won't permit it. That's a really difficult conversation. But, you know, decorative rock is a great option, or concrete, and really just be really thoughtful. The kind of density of the mesh requirements under your eaves, the type of roof that you install. And so those types of things are going to make your structure much more resilient, and as long as they're maintained.
1: And what's been happening with public works, community infrastructure, rather than just private dwellings?
0: We're installing nothing but concrete pipe. We saw that there was plastic pipes burned and concrete pipes didn't. We're working to rehab all of our roads in Paradise to add additional evacuation capacity into our circulation and into the town to make the town safer. But we just are awarding a contract next month for an early warning system that would have 21 towers throughout the town of Paradise that we could speak into a microphone just like you and I are right now and provide an audible message throughout the entire town that says there is a threat or there is not a threat or these zones are being evacuated. Those types of efforts collectively that we're doing here in the town of Paradise are really going to help people see what we're doing and see that it matters and it makes a difference and be able to say, hey, I want to come back. Or what we're even seeing a lot of is, I'm coming to Paradise for the first time.
1: Jeff Marcus is convinced. He's retired, but he's not going anywhere. His property has far fewer trees than it ever did, but that's okay.
2: You know, it's different here. We never could have solar. We have solar now. We never could have a vegetable garden. We can have a vegetable garden. We still have trees, but it's a lot more sun exposed, and we have an incredible view. We can see surrounding mountains. We can see into the Sacramento Valley, lights in the valley at night. We have a $1 million view now, and we appreciate that.
1: The town of Paradise keeps a counter on its website tracking the number of homes rebuilt, which is almost at 1,500, and the number of people who have moved back, 7,000 and counting. So they're still well below their pre-fire population levels, but they're hopeful, as their town's Make It Paradise campaign suggests. Circling back now to Lucy Easthope, she's the disaster recovery expert I chatted with as we began this episode. I asked her about her perspective on the disaster we've all lived through the last couple of years, this pandemic, and what our view of the future should be. And she said we ought to prepare for disasters, yes. And by the way, she thinks pretty highly of America's preparedness culture. So prepare, yes, but we can balance that with the fact that we don't have to fixate on bad news and live in fear all the time. And she ended with this revelation about herself that really sticks with me.
3: The last few years, I think, have really brought home yet again how precious life is. So my view would be to desperately work quite hard, actually, to find the balance. And generally, that balance involves also just taking time, as I say in the book, you know, to feel the sun on your face, feel the grass under your feet, just really ground yourself, because you can't live worrying all the time. And I think people expected my work to make me hyper vigilant. It doesn't. It makes me hyper grateful. And that's something I would definitely recommend.
1: That was Lucy Easthope, author of When the Dust Settles, Stories of Love, Loss, and Hope from an Expert in Disaster. Thanks to her for sharing her insights. We'd also like to thank Mark Maddox, Public Works Director and Town Engineer for the City of Paradise, California. Jeff Marcus, retired principal at Paradise High School and former special teams coach there. And to Rick Prince, retired head coach from Paradise High. And thanks to Josh Alves, who played with the Bobcats and has since returned as a JV coach. I'm Tenery Taylor.
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4: It's commonly thought that grandeur brings feelings of awe, that epic and outsized marvels command our attention, our respect, and admiration more than things that are small. 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
8: BBC News with Neil Nunes. Thousands of migrants have been trying to leave South Africa ahead of an unofficial deadline set by anti-immigration campaigners. Many gathered at transit camps set up to facilitate their departure, saying they fear violence. Some said they had left South African partners and young children behind. From Johannesburg, here's Mayeni Jones.
9: Groups that have been protesting against illegal migration have set an informal deadline of the 30th of June for all migrants who are in South Africa illegally to leave the country. There have been concerns that if they're not satisfied with the number of people who've left, it could descend to violence. So police force have beefed up their operations in some parts of the country, including here in Johannesburg, as well as in neighbouring Pretoria and in Durban in the east of the country. So the people are now waiting to see what would happen on June 30th, if the protests will remain peaceful or if it might escalate into some of the xenophobic violence that South Africa has witnessed in the past.
8: The U.S. Supreme Court has blocked President Trump's attempt to fire a governor of the U.S. Central Bank after he accused her of mortgage fraud. In a 5-4 ruling, the judges said the administration had not provided the Federal Reserve governor with sufficient procedural protections to contest the charges. Lisa Cook welcomed the decision. Here's Michelle Fleury.
10: She wrote a statement pretty quickly saying, I am grateful for this decision, not for my own sake, but for the sake of the American people whose economic well-being depends on a central bank that answers to its mission, not political intimidation. What was interesting going through what the sort of Supreme Court said was that they disagreed with the government's arguments for trying to remove her for cause. And they said that, interestingly, that cause had to have some link to the ability, or as it put it, the nexus of the job must sort of tie to the governor's professional duties.
8: Venezuela's interim leader has said temporary camps will be set up to house people while their homes are assessed for damage caused by last week's devastating earthquakes. Delcy Rodriguez said a commission would look at classifying how safe buildings are. Will Grant is in La Guaira.
11: I feel like the updates that are coming from the government are very sporadic. They're very unclear, which is very confusing to ordinary Venezuelans. But to be quite honest, they don't have time or space to focus on that. All they know is they're doing their very, very best to help those who might still be able to be helped, or indeed trying to comfort the families, attend to the injured in field hospitals, get food to the homeless, get shelter to the homeless, offer spaces for families to bed down. Venezuelans coming in from all over the country to the affected area to try and do their part.
8: The number of dead has risen to more than 1,700. BBC News.

Anthems are sort of born by historical moment. There's a moment in which it happens. There's a moment that galvanizes people to come together. And the sound that's the accompaniment to that, the soundtrack to that moment in history, is the anthem. The people who get to decide what the anthem is are the people who sing it and the people who rally around it. I think this is one of the areas where democracy really comes to the fore. It's how people use a song. It's what the feelings that they get from a song. It's not what the law says the song is. It's not a matter of having a competition or commissioning a great composer to write an anthem, because it doesn't have that connection to the heart and history of a people. And that's why anthems are sort of impossible to write. You can't intend to write an anthem. Francis Scott Key did not write an anthem. He wrote a song that the moment of history made into an anthem that people have used as an anthem.

So it's become a song that's recruiting support for Ukraine's cause internationally. So much of what's allowing Ukraine's heroism to come to the fore and for them to defend their country is the support of the United States, of the NATO alliance countries. And it's, the song is now vibrating really across the whole globe to recruit support for Ukraine. And of course, the song itself also has its own history. I mean, one of the things that's at stake in this invasion by Russia is Ukraine really Russian, or is Ukraine something independent? Is it a country in and of itself, or is it really part of something larger and doesn't have its own identity? And one thing the song is doing is it's asserting that Ukraine is a thing, that these people have their own history, have their own ideas, have their own national identity, their own symbols that bring them together. And I think it allows us both to relate to Ukrainians as individuals, but also to understand that they are a people and they have a culture unto themselves.

Hey, Hey, Rise Up is the popular English title for this song. The original title from Ukrainian is The Red Viburnum in the Meadow. Again, just how does a song become an anthem? Well, Hey, Hey is a perfect example. It took off like wildfire in early 2022. Ukrainian singer Andriy Kolivniuk, dressed in military fatigues, recorded it standing out in the open on Sofia Square in Kyiv. Social media propelled his video around the world, and even though the song has roots back in the 1800s, the trenchant circumstances of the current Russian invasion made it a sudden new global sensation. Pink Floyd felt compelled to come out of a 28-year retirement to offer their own cover of it featuring Kolivniuk. And now, even though it's not the legally designated national anthem of Ukraine, it is without any question now an anthem for that country. Think Battle Hymn of the Republic. Hey, Hey has done what Glory, Glory did in the American Civil War, and I say hallelujah that music like this can happen so spontaneously, so organically. I'm Marcus Smith, and this is Constant Wonder. Our guest for this episode of Constant Wonder is Mark Clegg, author of Oh Say Can You Hear, a cultural biography of the Star-Spangled Banner. He's a professor of musicology and American culture at the University of Michigan. Get ready for him to offer a far more convincing tale about our own national anthem than the origin story you're used to hearing. You know the one I mean. Rockets glaring all red, a tattered flag, and suddenly the muse descends upon a receptive Francis Scott Key. Well, there's a lot more to the story than just that. What's been happening in Ukraine, politically, culturally, and artistically, is an incredibly useful starting point for our exploration of the Star-Spangled Banner. The similarities will become more clear as we go along. So let's go back to 1914, when Ukraine was struggling to become a nation. Hey, Hey, Rise Up, or The Red Viburnum in the Meadow, became a rallying cry for an ancient people holding almost desperately onto its unique identity in modern times. The lyrics refer to shedding the shackles of Moscow, because the Russians did not see Ukrainians as a unique people, let alone see them as their equal among nations. They called Ukrainians Little Russians, conveniently ignoring the historical fact that Kyiv was a prosperous city 600 years before Moscow was anything more than a mere swamp. We're dealing here with an archetypal story, the story of an oppressed people resisting an oppressor. And what would a young United States in, oh, let's say 1812, not so long after throwing off British shackles in the War of Independence, well, what would a United States remember about that?

0: In 1812, a former colony called the United States was having deja vu all over again with that paternalistic British Empire, an empire which viewed them, the Americans, as barely a country, not worthy of any real respect. Here's just one example for you. The British Navy had been boarding American merchant ships, seizing sailors, American sailors, and forcing them into the British Navy, as if to say, we're still in charge. You're not as independent as you think you are, and we're just as sovereign as we think we are. Rule Britannia. Britannia rule the waves. Britons never, never shall be slaves. Well, that song was written in 1740 and was already legendary by the War of 1812. I doubt it was very popular on this side of the pond. The British-American collision that we call the War of 1812 was fought to kind of a stalemate ending in 1814, but it was a stalemate that established emphatically that the United States was an equal. If we didn't exactly win the war, we won the point. But that moral victory hadn't yet been secured when Francis Scott Key witnessed, in September of 1814, the bombing of Fort McHenry in Baltimore. The British had just burned the White House and sacked Washington. Baltimore was next in line. It was a very scary moment to be an American. The lyrics that Key wrote, later to become an anthem, leaned very heavily on this deep sense of uncertainty. Could we really win? Were we strong enough? Was heaven on our side? Through all the smoke and vapor, can anybody still see the banner? Is it still there, waving, or the land of the free and the home of the brave? Few national questions are ever more poignant because a question like this strikes at the heart of what it means to be a nation. Is national status settled? Are we who we think we are? And is that identity recognized and accepted by other sovereign nations? When Francis Scott Key wrote his lyrics, this pivotal question still hung in the air. The outcome was not known. And to be perfectly honest with you, think about this for just a moment. Is the question really settled even today? After all our battles and strife, foreign and domestic, does our national anthem pose a closed question or an open one?
1: I mean, it's not only our relationship to the song and our relationship to our feelings about the country, but it's where the country is, right? One of my things my book tries to do in telling a history of the Star Spangled Banner is to treat the Star Spangled Banner as a person, in a sense, as this kind of witness to history. I mean, it was present at the Battle of Baltimore, it was present in the Civil War, World War I, World War II, the Civil Rights Movement, you know, all these sort of pivotal moments in American history, the song was there. And how does this song, in a sense, amplify and create those relationships that people have with that moment? And I think there's the chemical reaction is not only between us as individuals and the musical object or the song, but between that and the context we're in and the feelings we bring to it. And that changes, right? And that's that dynamism that gives meaning and helps us interpret what's going on in our world. The Star Spangled Banner isn't a thing, it's an activity. It isn't just something that's static, like it's always the same. Actually, it changes because our experience and the world around it is changing. Yeah, I think really the pivotal moment for the Star Spangled Banner is actually July 4th, 1861, because it's at that moment, at the very beginning of the Civil War, that the flag, the Star Spangled Banner, the flag, Old Glory, becomes the symbol of union. Lincoln very intentionally does not remove any stars from the flag. It becomes a symbol of the preservation of union, the end of slavery. And it's that moment that the Star Spangled Banner really becomes the rallying cry of the nation. So when Congress, as so often happens, get around to making the anthem official in 1931, they're really actually just affirming something that had been true for almost 70 years. So what makes an anthem really is sort of historical accident. It's the collective passion of a people. It's not bill that goes through Congress. It's one of the other things. If we're going to change the anthem, we really have to somehow get people to agree to that. It's not going to be about someone passing a law or, you know, somebody changing the rules. It's really going to be about something heroic, something amazing happening that brings us together as a nation. And I think that's what happened when the flag becomes the symbol of nation in the Civil War.
0: A lot of people have inherited, including myself here, inherited this story of the origin, Francis Scott Key and the Battle of Baltimore. It is not really
2: a tidy story in terms of the poet is inspired, the muse strikes, the pen comes to paper, it's done in the night. That didn't happen, did it?
1: Not exactly in that way. I mean, I think that mythology is something I remember as a kid too. I mean, I was born in the later 1960s, and I was a kid in

0: his own American ship. He was under guard and couldn't leave. But the British really expected to beat Baltimore's defenses in a matter of hours. They had walked into Washington D.C. almost unopposed. You know, a month earlier, they had burned the federal buildings, the White House, the Capitol building to the ground. They really saw the Americans as disorganized, as not having a strong military. Baltimore was different, however. Baltimore was actually the third largest city in the United States in 1814. They had a huge navy. I mean, and Britain was really going for revenge because all of these sort of privateers, these ships that had been harassing British shipping, came out of Baltimore, and they really wanted to punish Baltimore and burn the city to the ground. The fact that, that Baltimore survived, that McHenry held firm, that the defenses of the city held firm, I mean, for Francis Scott Key, that was a kind of miracle. You know, generally, that story of that flash of inspiration is where we stop telling the story. We're not interested in what happens after that. We're not really interested in the 200 years of history that follow the way the anthem has worked in American life. But what I find amazing is that Francis Scott Key is actually stuck on his boat for 3 days. So he doesn't get to leave. He's still under guard. He's there with the U.S. agent of prisoner exchange. They're doing diplomatic work. And so he's stuck there with nothing to do. So what happens when you put a poet in a place with nothing to do and boredom, right? He's going to write some poetry. And in this case, he writes a song. One of the things we don't really know today is this tradition of sort of topical songwriting, of writing reflections on your day-to-day experience in song. So if you think back 200 years ago, no recording, right? You can't put on Ain't No Mountain High Enough by Marvin Gaye and Tammy Terrell. I mean, there's no recording technology, right? So if you're going to make music, you're going to have to sing it yourself. And so people participated in music in a much different way. It's also really expensive to print sheet music, to actually engrave the notes. You have to have skills. You have to have access to instrument. But singing in church from a church hymnal, singing words to a well-known melodies, this is daily practice for most Americans. So there was this practice called newspaper balladry or broadside balladry, where pretty much everyday citizens would write responses to things in their life, things in American political life, by writing new words to a very small set of standard melodies. One of these melodies was Yankee Doodle. Another melody is what we know today as the Star Spangled Banner, which at that point was known as the Anacreontic Song. It actually goes back to England, you know, right around the time of our own revolution. And it was a particularly wordy, elevated literary genre. This, you know, as opposed to Yankee Doodle, which is kind of an insult song, really short, clippy phrases. The Star Spangled Banner has really long phrases. It has lots of fancy words. And that was typical of it. So if you were writing political commentary, often you wrote it to this melody known today as the Star Spangled Banner. But this was a way of talking publicly about day-to-day life. So if there were political campaign songs for like Thomas Jefferson, there were 4th of July songs, there were songs celebrating like individual anniversaries, a husband would write to a wife. I mean, there are all these ways in which song was part of the way, again, of processing your emotions, of understanding the world, of creating community. And so you would often sing these things at like political rallies. And so one of the things that Key did was to do the obvious, really, was he was witness to this momentous moment, right? To watching this miraculous defense of Baltimore. He had a front row seat and he was helping Americans understand what it felt like to be there. I mean, oftentimes these broadside ballads are talked about as like the town crier in the middle of the square explaining, you know, the day's events for people who were illiterate and maybe didn't read the newspaper. I don't think that's so much the case with Broadside Ballad. They're not processing what happened. If you wanted to know who won the battle, you'd just say, who won? And we'd say, the Americans. It's unbelievable. But what song does, like, it brings emotion and ideas together. So what the Star Spangled Banner tells you is what it felt like to be at this pivotal moment in American history where the nation was saved, right? Where had we lost that battle in what's sometimes called the Second War of Independence, right? The War of 1812, which, you know, today is not a real big thing in the feature of American history because we won, right? Things stayed the same. But had we lost that battle, things would not have stayed the same, right? England would have just been able to sue for peace. Who knows what kind of concessions they would have asked for. You know, this was a kind of echo of the American Revolution. So that moment of sort of pride, of awe at the heroism of the defenders of Fort McHenry, for Key, really God had smiled upon this young nation and really said, this nation should thrive. I mean, so for him, it was a big emotional moment, and it's that emotion that's in that song.
1: Here's something I learned from Mark Clegg. The Star-Spangled Banner wasn't just written by Key.

0: for an existing popular tune that he knew. He wrote it for a popular tune that he knew and everybody knew had done a whole lot of work already for a passel of different lyrics. Kind of a go-to melody, an all-purpose container, one size fits all, a shell. This is how things were done back then. Certain tunes served like a frame around a billboard. People just expected that whatever the current buzz might be could be dolled up with a familiar tune, and whatever those words were would get swapped out with whatever came along as the next latest thing. And because of this cultural practice with certain very familiar melodies, it seems likely that Francis Scott Key didn't really mean for his words to be the last word, if that makes sense.
1: Francis Scott Key did not write a national anthem. I mean, he was not trying to write a singular song that would last forever and be like this sacred icon. He was trying to basically comment on what's happening right now and, you know, reflect that moment. And he very much expected that his song would be ephemeral, that it would go away, that people would write new songs about new heroic events in American history. And so in a way, we've totally changed the rules on how his song works. We've turned it from a song about a victory, about a particular battle that he actually gave the title Defense of Fort McHenry, right? We've changed that song and called it the Star Spangled Banner and made it into a national anthem. But that Key was trying to bring people together, to unify people at a very divided time politically, right? There were a lot of pro-British people and there were a lot of pro-French people in American politics in sort of the first three or four decades of our history. Key had been on the pro-British side. I mean, that's how he was raised. His uncle was a British lawyer. His father was from Britain. So he was really disillusioned about how basically nasty the British leaders were, because he was there to negotiate the release of a prisoner, right? And so it's his disgust, his frustration that's in that lyric, but he absolutely did not intend to create a national anthem. One of the amazing parts of my research, and this even stunned me, as I have found almost 600 sets of lyrics that have been sung to the tune we know as the Star Spangled Banner in American history. And if you line them up from earliest to the most recent, I mean, the most recent is from this year. So this is a tradition that continues. But the earliest one is 1790, you know, which is like 24 years before the Star Spangled Banner was written. And if you line them up from first to last, Francis Scott Key's The Star Spangled Banner is number 136. Right. So he's not starting something. He's joining a conversation about the future of the country, about American patriotism, about what it means to be American. And he's adding his two bits. But he expected number 137, 38, 39 to then carry the conversation that other people would add their comments and their ideas.
0: Now, you seem to make a point that he thought America was kind of an open-ended question, just like the question in the lyrics of the anthem. Is the flag still there? Is never really totally resolved in the text.
1: You're absolutely right. So that first verse that we sing at every sporting event, amazingly enough, it ends with a question mark, right? Key is asking, is the country still there? Like, are we free? Are we brave enough to seize this moment to save the nation? And that question in the first verse is unresolved. Like, he doesn't have an answer. It is answered in the next verse, in verse two. But I think when we sing the anthem today, we're really actually asking a question about us today. Like, do we remain as free and as brave as we need to be to realize the potential of American democracy? And that's really why, for me, this anthem is not a dead document. It's not a frozen document. It's not a sacred, you know, unchanging icon. It's actually a sacred process, a sacred trust of us as citizens. So this song, when we sing it, and that question mark, for me, it's a call to citizenship. It's a call to do something to fulfill those ideals, those promises that are made in that you know, tagline, those last two lines. I'll say, does that star-spangled banner yet wave over the land of the free and the home of the brave? That particular line is repeated at the end of each verse. And in the 19th century, it would have been sung by a solo singer and then echoed back by the crowd. Like the way we use the anthem now, we all sing it together, or maybe more often than not, we all just listen to someone else sing it together. In the 19th century, what would have happened is a solo singer who had a pretty excellent voice and can sing all those high notes, right? That person would sing the song and then the crowd would echo back those last two lines. "Oh, say, does that star-spangled banner yet wave o'er the land of the free and the home of brave?" So it was a way of recruiting support, right? So you made this statement. Key said, "Oh, say, does that star-spangled banner yet wave?" And then the whole crowd would then echo that line back to affirm and to add emphasis to that last line.
0: Now, there is something parallel going on to the rallying of nationalistic or patriotic fervor and everybody being on the same page. The parallel track is the aspect of protest, the parodying even of. Would you tell us who was the first person to kind of object to this, the public collective ritual of doing this anthem together?
1: Yeah, it's an interesting question. Probably the very first time I know, at least in my lifetime, that it became controversial was through a basketball game, right? The Denver Nuggets had a guard named Mahmoud Abdul-Rauf, who was sort of like Colin Kaepernick and was sort of escaping or avoiding the Star-Spangled Banner ritual at the beginning of his games. He was actually staying in the locker room. And then, like Kaepernick again, some reporter noticed and said, "Where's the guard for the Nuggets? Why isn't he out there?" And then that became a huge controversy of people saying why he wasn't there. And he was interviewed and, like Kaepernick's, had sort of personal, religious, and political objections to the Star Spangled Banner as representing a country that wasn't living up to his ideals in his view. So that was probably one of those times. I think maybe most famously in 1968 at the Mexico City at Mexico City Olympics, John Carlos and Tommy Smith, raised their fists in a black, what's interpreted as a black power salute. They called it a human rights salute. That was probably one of the other times in which the anthem and this ceremony internationally became a flashpoint of controversy. But I would say that protest is really part of the history of the anthem. I mean, the earliest sort of protest lyrics that I trace from, these other people writing other lyrics go back to the 1830s and 40s. And they're protest lyrics over slavery. They're protest lyrics over violence against women. They're protest lyrics over sort of inappropriate discipline in the military, flogging on U.S. Navy ships. So as Key's song became more and more associated with the country, if you wanted to debate and create a conversation about how does what it means to be American, how is that require a shift in policy, a shift in behavior. Temperance was probably maybe the most popular type of alternate lyric written to the anthem melody, particularly in the 19th century. There were all sorts of temperance lyrics starting in 1840, calling for the abolition of alcohol, which of course became the 19th Amendment in the Prohibition era, or the 20th Amendment, I guess. So there is a long history of protest. And I would even say Francis Scott Key was protesting when he wrote the lyric to start with, right? Because he's writing a lyric of unity, calling for a strong country at a time in which the country is divided and at a time in which the military is very weak, right? I mean, the British had just marched all over Washington, D.C. and burned the federal buildings to the ground. We were not a strong country. We were not a unified country. After World War II, right, in some ways, Key's lyric becomes prophetic. It describes this strong, powerful country. And I think today when we sing the anthem, we think of this as like, it's always been this way. It's always stated who we are. But in fact, the country has changed a lot. And I think Francis Scott Key himself was protesting. So for me, without protest, there is no dialogue about the anthem. That actually the history of the anthem is a history of a debate about the country, about how it should be sung, about when it should be sung, about what words should be sung even. So that's part of the fascinating story. That's why I'm so interested in it.
0: Is there possibly a way you could look at this particular musical artifact and say it became quite powerful because it took the flag as a symbol and then the power of music as a symbol and put them together, the lyrics actually focus on the symbol, which is the flag. So it becomes a symbol looking at a symbol, and that's kind of doing double duty,
1: Yeah, no, I think you're absolutely right. I mean, it's this weird historical accident that out of these 600-some lyrics about that are sung in American history to the tune, right, we only remember this one. And I think part of the reason we remember it is because Francis Scott Key's lyric is pretty abstract, right? As you say, it's just basically a symbolic statement talking about other symbolic statements, right? It's a song talking about a flag. And one of the interesting things about, you think about Francis Scott Key stuck on that boat for 3 days trying to write a song about a battle that he's observed, right? So he knows that there was all sorts of gunfire and rockets and bombs. He knows that the flag is still there, that America has won, right? That the British were foiled in their attempts to defeat the fort, get into Baltimore Harbor and defeat the city. But he doesn't know anything else. I mean, there's no radio feed, there's no Twitter, there's no information that he has about what actually happened, right? So he doesn't know who was killed in the American side. He doesn't know, you know, what kind of strategy was done. He doesn't really know what the troops were moving on the ground. He's been stuck in a boat, you know, to observe it. But all he's seen is what you could see from the Patapsco River. So he has to write in abstractions. He has to write in ways that talk about the feeling and the sort of the big ideas about the nation, about his beliefs and hopes for the nation. But most of these lyrics are actually very specific. They get very topical. They talk about the particular politicians that are involved. There's three songs, for example, written for Abraham Lincoln's election campaign in 1860. They all talk about Honest Abe and this kind of thing. And that can't be a national anthem because it talks about one person, right? It wouldn't represent everybody. So it's the fact that Key knows so little about the battle except what he's been able to see, which is just the result, really, and the gunfire, that his song was abstract enough that it could transcend time.
0: If an anthem is calculated by somebody somewhere, I don't know, maybe not by Francis Scott Key, but if it has this unifying function, at least ostensibly, it can also be a sword that divides. And I think of your treatment of translations of the text into other languages. It seems that a lot of people want to own the flag and wrap themselves in it, and they want to wrap themselves in this music too.
1: Yeah, no, I actually have a whole chapter of the book which is just about translations. And this surprised me too. I mean, I knew that there were several, but I didn't know that there was over 100 of them. In 40 different languages. And I didn't know the pivotal role they played in American history. The very first one that I've been able to find is actually from Texas, and it's from New Braunfels, Texas, which was a German community in Texas. 1851, first time that I can find that the anthem was translated into another language, in this case, German. Interestingly, this text becomes reprinted in the 1860s in New York, and it's used as a recruiting tool for the Union Army. So one of the things I didn't know is that 20% of the Union Army was actually made up of German-speaking immigrants to this country. They joined the Union Army in great numbers, and many of the Union troops actually spoke German as the language of command, right? So one of the points I think that all these translations make is that, you know, speaking English is not a prerequisite for being a loyal American. There were lots of loyal Americans who spoke in many, many different languages. And that in the history of our country, we've actually intentionally translated the anthem into other languages to welcome new people to our nation. And so we think of the anthem often as things that keep people away. But the history of the anthem is actually both creating a sense of community, but also welcoming new people to the community.
0: One of these new members in the community kind of wore out his welcome, at least with a few folks, when he engaged as an artist with our national anthem. He tinkered with it. Maybe you could say he tweaked it just a little, but he would say that he improved it. He did say he improved it, and maybe he did. His name, Igor Stravinsky.

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4: Here on Constant Wonder, we shoot for accuracy, and the story of Stravinsky ostensibly having defamed or tarnished or somehow sullied our national anthem, well, that's a story that's been around for a while. You may know him as one of the 20th century's most famous or infamous composers because of his Rite of Spring. What a sensation. What a scandal. The Firebird Suite. People just expected Stravinsky's music to be edgy, provocative, at the very least, unconventional. It was part of his reputation. He was a Russian emigre to the United States, having fled Europe in 1939. By 1941, circumstances led him to produce a new arrangement of our anthem, the Star-Spangled Banner. And here's what he did. He changed the melody's harmonization, and he made just a few minor adjustments to parts of the rhythm. But it did not take long for a vocal contingent to claim that this Russian immigrant had tampered with it. The Boston Symphony programmed his version in 1944, and he was there to conduct it. Things did not go well.
5: I first heard about this when I was a graduate student, actually, and one of my friends sort of brought me this really fuzzy photocopy of this haggard-looking composer, Igor Stravinsky, and said, this is his mugshot, right, from when he was arrested in Boston for desecrating the national anthem.
4: But this is a myth. He wasn't arrested. There is a photo of him, and it does look like a mugshot. It even says Boston Police on it, but most likely this was for a passport or a driver's license. You know, police departments used to handle photos for these purposes. But it is true that the Boston Police had a run-in with Stravinsky at the Boston Symphony in 1944. They showed up in the audience, glowering, daring him to play his arrangement, planning to cite him, fine him, not arrest him, if he crossed the line, because there was some obscure wording somewhere in the Boston City Code.
5: Stravinsky moved to the United States, became a citizen. I think there's two things going on. One is his own gratitude to the country for serving as a refuge for him during World War II, because he escaped from Europe, he escaped from war, come to the United States. And it was at that moment that he heard the national anthem and said, I can do it better. I can make this a great hymn to the nation. He really expected this would become the standard version of the Star-Spangled Banner. And it's beautiful.

But he sort of missed the point. He missed the spirit of the times, because, of course, what happens in the fall of 1941? He does this for July 4th, 1941. But in December, we have Pearl Harbor, right? And so the whole country changes. We're all on a war footing. We want a national anthem that's not a peace hymn like he had written, a sort of sacred song to the nation. We needed something that would rally people together, that would show our strength and our power. And so this much more sort of militaristic version that was actually arranged in World War One by another conductor composer named Walter Damrosch was the prevailing version. I think in a sense, Stravinsky created this version that's just too beautiful. But he was also, of course, Russian. And we had this sort of, you know, switching signs and allegiance with Russia. And so whereas Stravinsky meant it as a way, in some ways, of expressing his own devotion to the country, his own gratitude, but also establishing him as a loyal American. People did not interpret it in that way. They saw him as potentially with the enemy. And so these rumors circulated that he was somehow using these advanced harmonies. And he, of course, was known as a modern composer, composer of the Rite of Spring. He was seen as manipulating the American people with these kind of communist harmonies or something. I think the real reason it failed is it didn't fit the tenor of the times. We needed a strong anthem, not a church hymn during World War II.

0: Most Americans would never hear Stravinsky's arrangement, but they did know his Rite of Spring, if only from the Disney movie Fantasia, which had been released in 1940. This isn't exactly sweet, melodic, reassuring music now, is it? Is this really what people thought he might be up to? Something like this with a star-spangled banner? There's more than a little whiplash in all of this, because the brutal, violent, angular music from the Rite of Spring, well, that's precisely the opposite character from his reverential, peaceful, hymn-like version of our national anthem. But precisely its inoffensiveness, Clegg says, is probably what offended American sensibilities of that era, the sensibilities of a country engaged in the World War. And in the great tradition of popular opinion, average Americans could simultaneously say they had never heard Stravinsky's arrangement and were quite certain they hated it. How did this talented composer find himself in such a hot mess? Well, few things are perhaps quite as American as fighting over our national symbols, be it flag or anthem. But this is a fact that would have been cold comfort to Stravinsky, who, while conducting his arrangement with the Boston Symphony, had turned toward the audience to conduct them singing their national song, and they refrained. They simply sat there mute. And talk about awkward.
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0: I'm Marcus Smith, and this is Constant Wonder. I happen to be old enough to remember Roseanne Barr, whose stock in trade has always been provocation, performing a musical massacre on the anthem in a ballpark scandal. This was back in 1990. A lot of folks bristled. To my knowledge, nobody called the police. And just the summer before her very irreverent, if not unpatriotic, stunt, so happens the Supreme Court had ruled that flag burning is free speech. 4.5 decades earlier, Stravinsky had been taken to task for merely changing a few chords and rhythms. In America, it's no holds barred for Roseanne Barr, no mandatory reverence expected from anybody, actually. But there's always the court of public opinion.
7: You know, one of the interesting things, and I think it gives me some hope to our current political environment, is this history of fighting over the nation's symbol actually goes back to 1798. It goes back to the Civil War. There are lots of times in which different people and different groups and political parties have claimed to be the real Americans, and they claim the anthem and the flag as their symbols and nobody else's symbols. And so, and that has never worked. It's always been a case that these symbols have transcended any one political faction or party. So in the beginning of the Civil War, for example, the Confederacy claimed that, you know, it was the North that was breaking the rules. They were breaking the compact by advocating the end of slavery, and therefore the real America was actually the Confederacy. And so there was an attempt among some, and actually at the very first sort of Confederate Congress, to say we should keep the flag and we should keep the Star Spangled Banner as our own. And there was some debate about that. And of course, the big problem was the Union was also carrying that flag around. So, you know, these symbols stayed with the North. They didn't go to the South at that point. But it is I think one of the cool things about the anthem, and part of the reason why I'm fascinated by it, are all these moments of controversy. In some ways, the song serves as a kind of sounding board, as a resonator of historical controversy. You can hear the social tension in our society by the debates about who is singing it, how they're singing it, is it traditional, is it not traditional. It doesn't actually tell you necessarily that much about the song, but it tells you a lot about the moment, that moment in history. And that's why I say the song is a kind of witness to history. It resonates the issues of its day, and it makes audible conflict, right? So when Colin Kaepernick knelt, for example, in the football field, it created a huge dissonance and upset a lot of people, right? That he's not doing what he's supposed to be doing. He's supposed to be looking like everybody else. We're supposed to have this moment of unity, and he's creating a statement of disunity by doing something different, right? But it's because he's not really actually protesting the song, right? He's protesting the country not living up to its ideals in his view. And so when he does that, it makes a lot of people mad, right? But it's that dissonance, that ability of making the social struggle, the social conflict audible or visible in his case, that I think is part of the power of the song today. What we need to do is, in my view, is really to live up to the ideals of the song. And once we do, then that song will ring true for many more people in America.
0: Well, you've made the point that this protest is not a new thing. It goes way back in our Star Spangled Protest is not newfangled. We got to talk about Jimi Hendrix, for example.
7: Yeah, this is my all-time favorite version. I mean, I just think Jimi Hendrix, you know, the way he used the anthem at Woodstock probably is the preeminent one. And this is really actually how I got into this whole story, really, was I teach a course for students at the University of Michigan on the history of music in the United States. And I start off with Jimi Hendrix at Woodstock playing the Star Spangled Banner. And I ask the students, like, what is going on, right?

Is this a protest? Is this patriotic? You know, what kind of messages are being sent? And I'm trying to make a larger point about music's ability to send social messages at all, right? By this really dramatic version. So what's cool about Hendrix is if you watch it, and now it's really easy to find. It's on YouTube. You can just search for Hendrix, Woodstock, Star Spangled Banner. If you say the words to yourself softly as he's playing, you'll realize what he's doing is not burning the flag or insulting the song. What he's doing is he's singing the song on his guitar. It's when he departs from the melody, he's actually illustrating the lyrics, right? So when you get to Rocket's Red Glare and the bombs bursting in air is where he gets all these crazy feedback-strewn pyrotechnics on the guitar that he was famous for as a musician.

but they are to depict not only Francis Scott Key's lyric in The Battle, you know, depicting this moment in the 1960s of racial conflict, Martin Luther King's assassination, rioting in the streets, but he's also depicting what's happening in Vietnam. And one of the things that's actually maybe less known about Hendrix is that he was a member of the military. He was a part of the 101st Airborne, the Screaming Eagles paratroopers. And for him, this was an important part of his identity. So at the moment that he's playing in Woodstock, friends of his from his unit are in Vietnam under fire and being wounded, right? So he's honoring them as he's also pointing out that the use of troops in this, what he's starting to see as an unjust war more and more, and the whole country is turning against it, is calling attention to that. And then, of course, he plays Taps, which honors those troops. But interestingly, then he comes back and he plays the melody as it's written, pretty much.

0: into really strong, this kind of firm patriotic statement. So for me, what he's really doing is combining these different sonic symbols to create a unified statement of protest and patriotism, right? That the sense is you can be loyal to the country and you can still be wanting to change things on the ground.
1: Mark, if you would talk to me about competitors, there's other options that have been out there. And I grew up with many of them. I remember walking through the Teutoburger Forest in Germany and hearing somebody singing, "I was born in the USA," and at the top of his lungs, hiking through the woods. And he wasn't born, I don't think, in the USA, but I don't know.
0: There are many songs that have been candidates for the national anthem. America the Beautiful is probably the one I hear people talk about the most as a sort of a fantastic anthem. It's just a beautiful song. God Bless America, Yankee Doodle. In the 19th century, sort of the first national anthem in a sense was a song called Hail Columbia, which we barely remember today.

0: Yes, after all these years, the United States Navy Band still knows how to strike up Hail Columbia, whether or not anybody would recognize it. It's band music, bright, peppy, and anodyne enough to be forgettable. Which means that at the Olympics, it could slip right in as the anthem of most any country except your own. I like to think that the Star-Spangled Banner offers a little more than that, that it doesn't blend into the crowd quite so easily, but I'm biased. I grew up with it and can't leave my upbringing out of the picture when doing a comparative assessment, when evaluating it.
1: You know, there was a big debate in the 1920s before it became official in 31 about whether the Star-Spangled Banner was appropriate. And a lot of people didn't like the Star-Spangled Banner. Music teachers didn't like it because it was too hard to sing. Nationalists didn't like it because the song was of English origin. The melody came from England, so it wasn't even American. Pacifists didn't like it because it talked about war. Prohibitionists didn't like it because the melody had also been used for drinking songs. So there was lots of reasons to hate the Star-Spangled Banner. So alternatives were proposed and debated, but really nothing even had a chance. Because as I said, the Star-Spangled Banner had been functioning as the national anthem in popular culture really since the Civil War. It was the sacrifice of the blood and devotion of Americans in the Civil War that preserved the Union that made the song sacred. And I think that historical weight that, you know, is not something that America the Beautiful has. I mean, it's a gorgeous song. And in some ways, it's a lot less complicated because we're talking about the natural beauty of the country. You know, so politically, it's a little safer territory, maybe. You know, but when you need a song that brings people together, the Star-Spangled Banner always wins, always rises to the top. And I think it's partially because of the text, but I think a lot of it is actually the music. Like, people often say about the Star-Spangled Banner that it's too hard to sing. Right, the hot notes are too high. Like, how could we have this as our national anthem? You know, you compare that to something like, you know, God Save the Queen, right? Which is, to me, is almost a dirge, right? It's just sort of da da da da da da. That is not something that gets you excited, that you rally around. Our song, the United States National Anthem, is a song that takes heroism to sing. The difficulty of that song, the sort of energy of that song, you have to commit to that. You have to go for it to make that song happen, to hit those high notes.

0: You need to have passion to make that song work. And I think the athleticism actually is what sort of gives it that spark of American identity. And it's when the nation is in crisis, when there's a flood, you need people to rally together. When there's a natural disaster, when there's a war, when you need people to make sacrifices to come together as a community, the Star Spangled Banner and the sort of musical passion that that melody imbues is, I think, what wins the day.
1: And just to emphasize how Mark Clegg says this anthem has been an expression of welcome to recent arrivals in the American community, while at the same time forcefully conveying national unity in the face of external threats. Well, here's 7-year-old Malaya Emma Chandrawijaya again, closing out her interpretation at a Major League Soccer game hosted by the LA Galaxy.

0: You know, I'm gradually piecing together a little fantasy in which a world-renowned Russian composer is right there in the crowd witnessing the virtuosity of this little vocal athlete who happens to be of Indonesian and Chinese ancestry and who speaks both of these languages in addition to English. Yes, I suspect Igor Stravinsky would like a word. But actually, I'm about to give Mark Clegg the final word today. Do you dare say that you have been moved by the national anthem, on more than one occasion?
1: Oh, I have listened to this Star Spangled Banner probably a billion times, it feels like, and including listening to like a Hendrix recording or Aretha Franklin or Whitney Houston over and over and over and over again. And for me, it never grows old. I mean, my relationship to the song only deepens through repetition. And I think one of the interesting things about the song is that it actually can express a lot of different emotions, right? So you can play the song in a very somber, slow way at, for instance, a military funeral. Or you can play it in a really upbeat, happy way at, say, a graduation ceremony or a victory celebration. Or, you know, so there are these different emotions that are conveyed in the song that, again, resonate with its time and place. But the song has been played at all sorts of different tempos and all sorts of different styles, sort of expressing all sorts of different ideas and identities. And it's that flexibility for me, which is the magic of the song. And in fact, like one of the things which I love about the song is that in 1931, when they made it the official anthem, they did not put a musical text with that bill. It just says the song known as the Star Spangled Banner is the national anthem of the United States. So there's no lyric and there's no musical arrangement that's the official one. And so that means that anything you do is the national anthem. And for me, that's essential because if we had a law that said this is the only way you could sing it, the only tempo it had to be, the only key it could be in, if you were to perform the anthem in exactly that way, it wouldn't express patriotism. It wouldn't express love of country. It would express obedience, right? You'd just be doing what you had to do because you had no choice. And so one of the important things that I think about the anthem and protest is that we have to allow for differences of opinion to come through the anthem because it also allows for people to express a sincere love of the country. And if you couldn't protest with the anthem, then you also couldn't express a sincere love, a sincere patriotism, because you'd only be allowed to do it one way. And that way would, in a sense, become meaningless. So the flexibility in the anthem is really its magic and power.
0: Sincere thank you to Mark Clegg, our guest today. Clegg is author of Oh Say Can You Hear, a cultural biography of the Star-Spangled Banner. He's a professor of musicology and American culture at the University of Michigan. Today's episode was produced by Eric Schultzke and Mamie Teeples. Sound design by Parker Schmidt, Mitchell Towsley, and the BYU Broadcasting Sound Design Team. I'm Marcus Smith. Constant Wonder is a production of BYU Radio.
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8: BBC News with Neil Nunes. Thousands of migrants have been trying to leave South Africa ahead of an unofficial deadline set by anti-immigration campaigners. Many gathered at transit camps set up to facilitate their departure, saying they fear violence during mass protests, which are planned for Tuesday. Myeni Jones is in Johannesburg.
9: There have been reports of migrants, particularly from Malawi, assembling in Durban, asking their country to repatriate them. And Nigeria and Ghana have organized repatriation flights for some of their citizens. And even people who are here legally say that they've sometimes been asked on public transport or when working or out and about to show their papers. Now, this is something that the government has strongly condemned. They say nobody but immigration officers should ask people to present their papers. But they can't control the whole of the territory. And so some migrants who are here legally are still concerned that they might be targeted because people might believe that they're here illegally.
8: The U.S. Supreme Court has blocked President Trump's attempts to fire a Federal Reserve governor after he accused her of mortgage fraud. The judge said Lisa Cook had not been granted due process to contest the charges. From New York, here's Michelle Flory.
10: On the one hand, justices within the Supreme Court said that the president was allowed sweeping new powers to remove heads of independent departments, regulatory government bodies, but that did not apply to America's central bank. In other words, effectively blocking Donald Trump's attempts to remove Lisa Cook from her job as governor at the Federal Reserve. And as you said, she wrote a statement pretty quickly saying, I am grateful for this decision, not for my own sake, but for the sake of the American people.
8: Venezuela's interim leader has said temporary camps will be set up to house people while their homes are assessed for damage caused by last week's devastating earthquake. People are still being pulled alive from under the rubble 5 days after the double earthquake, as thousands remain missing. Gianluca Rampolla from the UN in Caracas outlined the latest coordination efforts.
11: What we are focusing on in terms of coordination and support to the rescue teams is reaching the buildings that have not been assessed yet and searching for people alive. And at the same time, we have to cater for those that did survive and that are in a situation of vulnerability and extreme need. So the reality is that rescue search continues 24/7. And at the same time, we need to cater urgently for thousands of people that are left with every possible type of need, also considering that there is a tropical wave approaching Venezuela and that will bring rains.
8: World News from the BBC.
12: I occasionally have people come into my office and say, oh, thank you very much for doing this. Mm-hmm. And it's not uncommon that I feel pretty guilty because what they don't understand is how much it blesses my life.

0: Welcome to The Lisa Show, where we take a good look at life. Hey, it's Lisa. This is The Lisa Show. And a few minutes ago, I got a text that made my blood run cold. And if you've had teenagers or know a teenager or are teenager adjacent, maybe you can relate to this. The text said, "Did you throw away my carne asada fries?" And for context, okay, there were some meat-covered fries on my kitchen island this morning, and they were half-eaten and left in a styrofoam box overnight. And so, like any other half-eaten meal I find on my kitchen counter after more than 12 hours, I just threw it away because, you know, that's gross. But I can tell from the punctuation in this text that the person who sent it already knows that I was the one who threw it away and isn't asking out of curiosity. So please send thoughts and prayers to me and my teenager during this difficult time. Loosely related, if only because it has to do with the agony I inflict on my offspring, I posted that video on Instagram a little while ago while I was dancing in my kitchen, and at A Touch of Magic MN commented, "I want to know how your children respond to videos like this. My kids were never embarrassed by anything we did until we danced." Well, I just want to say that I feel like it is my job to embarrass my children. I've been dancing in front of them, to them, at them, their whole lives, and now they're like, it's just like how I'm breathing, right? Like sometimes it just annoys them and sometimes it doesn't, but it certainly doesn't embarrass them to the level that I wish it did. Anyway, okay, let's get into the episode. This season, we've been talking about how to do good better. Last episode, we tackled how to help others without getting burned out. And today, we're exploring the other side, how helping others can actually help you. Okay, there's so much here, and I don't know if we'll get it all in a single episode, so buckle in. I'm going to tell you about some of the scientifically proven benefits of service and how it affects the quality of life of the giver, not just the receiver. And then you're going to hear a story, a dramatic story, about somebody who was a giver and had to completely change their relationship with serving others after a life-changing accident. And then we'll debunk some myths. But first, the science of giving back. Studies show that there are distinct physical and emotional benefits that come from serving others. Service decreases depression and increases happiness. Service increases the effectiveness of your immune system and decreases your awareness of pain. And outside of the science, most of us have probably experienced this before, consciously or unconsciously. Doing good has a reciprocal effect. And Dr. Steve Treziak, who you may remember as the doctor and compassionomics expert from last episode, he told me another one of these benefits.
1: Serving others consistently over time is associated with longevity, longer life. A lot of people are surprised by that. I want to be clear that it's not a one and done. We need to make it part of our identity, and it's repeated and a habit. So consistently over time, if we serve others on a regular basis, there is a increase in longevity that's been associated with that consistently over more than a dozen research papers.
0: We actually live longer if we serve other people, and not just longer. The way we perceive and experience that time also changes as we serve. Ken Larson from the Food and Care Coalition pointed this out when he talked to me about serving clients at the homeless shelter.
2: I lost a daughter. I went through a divorce, all that stuff. And one of the things that helped me get through it is like when I see that my clients have struggles too, and like, hey, you know, they keep coming, they keep going. I at least have a house, I have a car that works, I have a job. Like, hey, I can, if they can go through this and do these things, I can too, you know. And I feel like a lot of them, you know, I mean, sometimes that's all they have is God. And say, hey, help God, I need help just for today. And I see that here. Like sometimes we call them our little miracles, you know. We'll get something in and I'll be like, oh man, if I only had this, I could do this. And then like all of a sudden somebody else will be like, oh, I just had this excess thing that you just happen to need. So, like I said, I mean, sometimes God just puts people where he needs to do what he needs to do. So,
0: gratitude, hope. God's hand in his life and the lives of others. This is what Ken notices as he serves others. While these benefits may not be as tangible as decreasing your blood pressure or lowering your cholesterol, they are every bit as significant. Now let me introduce you to Dale Hull. As you'll hear, Dale has always been a giver.
3: I was a practicing OBGYN for 10 years in the south part of the Salt Lake Valley, doing well. Kind of hit my stride as a practicing OBGYN. And OB is an amazing specialty because you get to work with families and yeah. you're helping people bring kids into this life. And it's a very demanding specialty, but I enjoyed it very much.
0: And then 25 years ago, Dale's life took a sudden turn.
3: In July 19th, 1999, I failed to complete a backflip on my backyard trampoline and unfortunately dislocated my neck in such a way that it caused a cervical spinal cord injury, and I found myself completely paralyzed from the neck down. I was taken to my local hospital, confirmed that I was probably going to be in a power assist wheelchair the rest of my life, and went through my hospitalization, which is a 3.5 month ordeal. It was a wild ride of hope and disappointment and complications. So I entered the world of paralysis suddenly and unexpectedly. And probably the biggest challenge, I think, at that moment was not the fact that I knew I was paralyzed. It was the fact that I thought it was so unfair that God gave me something that I had nothing. I had no preparation. I didn't know what to do with it.
0: Yeah.
3: Right? We're all going to have problems. That's not the secret. The problem is, it's going to show up on a random Monday afternoon, and it's going to be something that's not on your list,
0: yeah.
3: And it's going to be completely overwhelming, and you're going to go, you're kidding me, right? You're going to give me quadriplegic paralysis? Can you not, like, see that I don't know what to do with this?
0: Yeah.
3: I think that's where the challenges come in, right? Mm-hmm. If we're prepared for it, then we go, okay, here it is.
0: Yep, this makes sense.
3: I'm set up.
0: Mm-hmm.
3: Yep, I know who to call. I had no idea.
0: Even after Dale's 3 months in the hospital were over, his recovery wasn't. Dale had a long road ahead of him. And not only was he trying to heal physically, he was struggling to navigate a world in which he used to be completely independent and where he was at this point now on the receiving end most of the time.
3: I get home and I'm still very dependent. I'm in a wheelchair. I don't have individual finger function. I can walk maybe 20 to 30 feet with a gait belt and a walker. I'm getting my physical and occupational therapy at home, which is very convenient, but quickly became disillusioned because the therapists are constrained by insurance restrictions. They only have enough time to help you prepare to live with your disability. And I wanted them to change me before they changed my doorknobs. Mm. You know, spend some time to help get me to the highest level I could.
0: And then, 7 months after his injury, Dale met a physical therapist named Jan Black, who did take the time. Jan was determined to help Dale reach his physical goals. She started an intense physical training course for Dale that involved working several hours a day, 5 days a week. This training was such a huge success that by the 2002 Winter Olympics, 2.5 years after his paralyzing accident, Dale was given the opportunity to carry the Olympic torch. He walked independently with no assistive device, surrounded by hundreds of supporting friends.
3: It was kind of my George Bailey, "Oh, It's a Wonderful Life" moment,
0: yeah.
3: Because I'm surrounded by all these people that love me, right?
0: Mm-hmm.
3: And they're there just for me. So it's incredibly amazing. But I was still paralyzed. I couldn't go back to work as an OBGYN because my hands are still partially numb and partially paralyzed, which is not a good thing if you're a surgeon.
0: Yeah.
3: So I was still kind of lost. Like, what do I do now?
0: Dale wanted to give back, but didn't have access to his old methods of doing good. He needed a new purpose, and he stumbled upon it in an unexpected way.
3: I had met a lot of other people who had been paralyzed, and they wanted what I was getting, and they deserved what I was getting, and they needed what I was getting, but it wasn't available. So Jan and I started to talk about, is there something we can do to help these other folks? And if we were going to do it, well, how would we do it? We started kicking around some ideas, and some days we would think big, and then some days we would say, that's crazy. And in what I describe as my kind of made-for-TV moment is I was on the internet, and I ran across the quote attributed to Gandhi, "You must be the change you want to see in the world." And as soon as I read it, I said, oh my gosh, I wish I wouldn't have read that, right?
0: Now I have to do something with it.
3: So anyway, we got busy. We wrote a business plan. We created a nonprofit organization. And then the opportunity was thrust on us in 2004. And literally, we put $500 in the bank and we rented a 1,000 square foot room in a strip mall and said, okay, we're going to be a spinal cord injury recovery center. That was 20 years ago. And we're still doing it. And we just kept expanding. We wrote grants. We started to learn about how to run a nonprofit.

0: And to date, we've treated probably several thousand individuals from at least 28 different states and 4 different countries. And we're still going.
1: Dale created his own opportunity so that he could give others the help that made such a difference to him. And while his organization had gone on to do extraordinary good for so many people, Dale pointed out the impact this has had on him.
0: I occasionally have people come into my office and say, oh, thank you very much for doing this. Mm-hmm. And it's not uncommon that I feel pretty guilty, because what they don't understand is how much it blesses my life and the people I've had a chance to meet. The people that we provide care for are the most grateful, courageous people that you'll ever want to meet. I mean, they're just amazing. I could fill up your entire time telling you story after story.
1: Dale and Jan are doing amazing work. They are helping others, and helping others is helping them. Dale's service has changed his own life. He's gone from feeling angry and lost and abandoned to knowing peace and purpose and value.
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1: Welcome back to The Lisa Show. It caught my attention when Dale said that he feels guilty sometimes when people thank him, because his work makes him happy too. Folks, we've unlocked a new kind of guilt. Not only can we feel guilty for the good things we aren't doing, we can also feel guilty for feeling good about the good things we are doing. I do think that this is very indicative of the broader trend and how we tend to think about social impact. Often we think, if this is making me happy, maybe it isn't good for other people. And of course, from outside Dale's perspective, it's very easy for me to see that this is a fantastic situation for both him and his patients. They are making each other's lives better, definitely. And Dale doesn't need to feel guilty for getting fulfillment out of his career helping others. But this is sort of a common mindset. We think, well, if something's bad for me or it hurts, it must be good for others. But if it's good for me, I might not really be helping, or I might not be doing it right. To see if this is a common phenomenon or, you know, just me overthinking things, I spoke to Dr. Ryan Davis, a philosophy professor at Brigham Young University. He explained this fallacy in how we look at helping others.
6: I think there's a lot of real life cases where you want to do something good, but you want to do something good in a kind of self-punishing way. And I think that the challenge for that is that you want to do something good in a way that if you want it to be bad for you, and you're like, oh, you're measuring the badness for you as a way of, as a heuristic, as a proxy for how good it is for other people.
1: So this fallacy is when we think we have to do something in a punishing way for it to really matter for others, when the truth is, it's not a zero-sum game. You don't have to lose for someone else to win. And just because you're getting personal fulfillment out of serving doesn't mean you're doing it wrong. And when we bring in the context of building relationships as a core part of service, like we talked about last episode, this makes sense. In a good relationship, both people benefit. But if one person approaches it with an attitude of, oh, I have to do this even though I really don't want to, the relationship probably won't feel good for either party. I saw this situation play up really close and personal when my late husband had ALS. Most people who came to visit him were really great and did things like spending time with him. But

0: was this one person who came to visit where it felt painfully obvious that they just wanted to be seen as a good person for visiting. Like, you know, check the box, but didn't actually want to be there or help with any specific needs. They were just there for a social media photo op. It felt really gross, but it was also kind of funny how obvious it was. And I do wonder how often we do that to other people, knowingly or unknowingly. How often do we both miss out on the benefits of service because we're just doing them out of an obligation rather than love? The truth is, we can love others and love what we're doing for them. This can especially be the case when we serve each other using our natural talents. Ryan mentioned why this is.
1: And so similarly, there's a lot of things where, like, your use of your talents to produce something, if other people value that, and they're like, oh, we actually really want you to do that, we'll pay you some money to do that, or we'll express thanks to you to do that, and it makes you feel good. As a philosophical matter, the fact that you're accruing a benefit from some action is not a reason to think that it wasn't morally good.
0: Ryan's saying that even when we help people doing what we are really good at and it comes easily to us, that still counts. It's not like we have to bend ourselves into some new shape and make ourselves uncomfortable for our impact to really matter because somehow that makes it better. For example, I have my own set of talents, but baking, not so much. So if someone moves into my neighborhood, I shouldn't frantically ferment some sourdough starter and then wrestle with some gluten and work myself into a lather in an effort to bake bread for them just because it would take a lot of extra effort and time. I mean, that doesn't really feel authentic to me in the slightest. Instead, I'll do what I do best. I'll introduce myself to them and talk to them and laugh with them and invite them to be my new best friend. That it's easy for me, and it's good for them, right? No sweat, no punishment, no sacrifice needed. We all win. I'd like to share a very tender example of this in my own life, where someone used their talents to bless my family while blessing themselves in the process. This story takes place in a magical land called Xanadu. When my husband Christopher was diagnosed with ALS, our friend Jenny Barlow came and asked him, "What can I do for you?" Now, by this time, Chris and Jenny had done almost all of their creative projects together. They shared a creative language. They understood each other. So Chris looked at Jenny and said, "I just want to laugh." And then Jenny decided to do what she did best. She went to the theater. Jenny and Chris had done the musical Xanadu years back and had laughed so hard in the process of making this ridiculous show that she knew she wanted to do that again for him. Now, if you haven't seen Xanadu, it really is the most ridiculous musical. It's one of those musicals where anything goes. Everyone on roller skates? You bet. More glitter? Coming right up. Should we have aerial artists come down on silk ropes? Sure. A centaur? Oh, bring them in. Medusa entering from the left. You get the idea. So Jenny decided to remount Xanadu as a fundraiser for Christopher. And Jenny used her talents and connections to bring people in from Broadway. They spent an intense week in rehearsals where Chris directed and Jenny did the choreography. And it worked. And it was packed every night. And every night, Christopher was on the front row laughing so hard, he was crying. And our kids came and we laughed every night. Jenny had done exactly what Christopher had asked for, doing what she does best, theater. And not only did that play help bless our family by raising some of the money for our home remodel and wheelchair accessible van that we desperately needed, but it blessed Jenny and the theater community too. We didn't know that Christopher would die in the middle of a global pandemic and that he wouldn't get to have a funeral. So Xanadu became the opportunity for all of Christopher's friends and colleagues to honor him and thank him. It was their goodbye because they wouldn't be able to do that later on. Talk about service that blessed all of us. So if you're ever wondering if using your talents counts as service, even if the service doesn't hurt, even if the service comes easily to you, it does. It totally does. The truth is, service can be joyful and fun and natural and easy and still matter. Service isn't meant to just bless the people around us. It's meant to bless us too. And that's good news for all of us who want to not only do this for ourselves, but teach it to our kids. And actually, next episode, we're going to be getting into that. How do you involve the whole family in a meaningful way and raise service-minded kids? But in the meantime, this attitude of taking something precious and personal and using that energy to help others reminds me of Dale, who wanted to do what he did because he cared about bringing other people the help that had changed his own life. And when he started his organization, NeuroWorks, it brought meaning into his life too. Here's what he thinks about the whole experience looking back.
2: I'm 25 years down the road now from my accident, and I've had so many amazing experiences that I can say that the worst thing that ever happened to me is actually the best thing that ever happened to me. This whole thing has been a blessing in my life, really. I want to do a small thing with great love, which is the Mother Teresa thing, right? So do just find something that you can do, a small thing with great love. And if it starts to resonate and all of a sudden more opportunities, jump in. You know, yeah. I mean, if you're passionate about something, you'll figure out how to make it work.
0: I find this so inspirational because everyone can do a small thing with great love. And it reminded me of something Steve or Dr. Treziak said about love and joy in this service. At one point, he and I were discussing how compassion and service tie into our spirituality.
3: We talked earlier about faith traditions and how serving others is a common thread. I mean, mm-hmm. If you go to the Gospels, Jesus said, "The greatest among you will be the one who serves."
0: Yeah.
3: And I don't think he was talking about getting the corner office. I think he was talking about having the most robust, joyful, fulfilling life when he talked about the greatest among you. And so I think that it's a truth that goes all the way back to the very beginning.
0: Those that serve are the greatest among us, not because they are more important or more successful or more popular. They are the greatest because their lives are full of great things, fulfillment, satisfaction, joy. I'm so grateful to Dale, Ken, and Ryan for sharing their thoughts with me. Helping others can give our lives meaning and purpose no matter what we've lost. And we don't have to be self-punishing in our efforts to help. Like my friend Jenny showed me, service doesn't have to exist outside of our wheelhouse. Instead, that may be the very place where we make the most impact. Helping others helps you. And helping others heal will heal you too. 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
0: Welcome to the Council of Moms. I hope you're watching us on YouTube. Maybe you're listening to us on Spotify, wherever you listen to your podcasts. But if you want to see what we look like as we are talking, jump on over to YouTube and leave us a comment and let us know where you're watching from. We love to connect because that's exactly what the Council of Moms is all about. See, kids, mom has friends. And we talk about stuff. That is the purpose of Council Bond. Just kidding. No, it's really to have a safe place to talk about the things that you're worried about, concerned about. without any judgment and with people who are in the game too, maybe in a different way. Maybe they have kids who are older than you, younger than you, different than you. It doesn't matter, because when we come together, we're here to support each other, no judgment. So here today on the Council of Moms, I have
4: Dainalyn Condi.
0: And what I wanted to ask everybody is, like, what kind of mom are you? Like, I was telling these ladies right before we started filming that, like, I'm the kind of mom that pretends or thinks that on some level she's like, whatever, easygoing, like, go with the flow. But inside, I really am not. I'm always fighting against the, we need a schedule and I need to know what's happening and what's the plan. So that's the kind of mom I am. What kind of mom are you?
4: So I'm a mom of adult children. And I would just say that I feel like I'm an intentional mom that hugs a lot. Aww. Like, actually, my kids warn their friends, like, when you come to my house, you will get a Mama Condi hug. And so I would say I'm a hugging, intentional mom.
0: Okay, good to
4: know. Of adult children.
0: Okay.
4: Yeah.
0: There you go.
4: Thanks.
8: I'm a Latina mom of four, and I think I'm very loving. I give a lot of affection. So I grew up like that, and I kiss them a lot at the point they say, stop. Right. So I'm that kind of mom that needs to make them feel loved by touching them, hugging them, kissing them. Very protective mom, trying to adjust how the mom in the country is, with a little bit giving more freedom. And I'm the other way. Like, I have to be careful how I let them do things. You know, my 9-year-old says always, you don't let me do anything. You don't give me freedom. And I'm like, what is freedom? What do you want to do?
0: Yeah,
8: I want to go
0: to
8: the park by myself. Like, no, sweetie, I'm sorry. I can't. I am very protective.
0: Well, we're glad you're here, Daniela. And then finally, we also have...
9: I'm Brittany Phillips, and the kind of mom I am is the... I am a mom who is constantly challenged.
0: I think we can all relate to that.
9: I always think I know the right thing, and then it seems like life just keeps throwing things. I'm like, oh, maybe that's not the right way to do it. So the mom that's constantly learning.
0: I like that. We are all learning. I'm so glad that you're here for this particular question. This is part of a different kind of questioning that we have on the Council of Moms. Sometimes we get people who write in specific questions, but today I'd like to ask you a broad question that is actually just the combination of many questions that we get, and it's in our sort of how-to series. So how do I help my kid with depression, anxiety, and mental health issues? So as a mom, what is our role? How do you help your kid with mental health issues? Who wants to start?
4: I'll jump.
0: Please.
4: So this is a subject I care deeply about, and I've worked pretty intentionally in this field the last decade. I lost my 40-year-old sister 10 years ago to suicide, and I have a minor in psychology and a teaching degree. But it's interesting that professionally I can have this conversation a lot, but when it's the people that I birthed...
0: Right. When it's your kids, it's different.
4: It's complicated. And we have really normalized mental health conversations in our family. We did before Meg died, but for sure the last 10 years, we've made it a very open, continual conversation. It's not just a one and done, or when there's a red flag, or when there's a crisis. But I think one of the things that we need to understand, I think for all the moms out there at different stages, is that mental health is a really broad term. So if you have a child that's dealing with OCD, the intervention and support would look really different than if you have a child that's dealing with some depression that may be low grade. So they look like they're functioning, but maybe they're isolating. And then on the flip side of that, if you're dealing with some neuro differences, which we deal with in our family, whether it's ADHD or spectrum issues, that can create ripple effect in other kinds of mental health areas. And so I would just say, depending on the stage of life, it's been more challenging to support my kids and their mental health once they're not like sleeping in their room and I get to lock the door every night. So I think adult parenting over that specific stewardship can be a little more complex. But I would just say the first thing we've tried to really do is mental health is just like an everyday conversation. It's health. And so either you're dealing with it or you're supporting someone that's wrestling with it. That's everybody. And when you frame it that way, especially the dads out there, I know this isn't Council of Dads, but I really love when my husband is meeting with a therapist or a coach and he's sharing with coworkers and his kids about his journey, because it changes the conversation in their minds when they see dad addressing mental health. And so I think as women and as moms, we can celebrate, especially the men, when they want to have this conversation or they want to talk about what they're doing to get support, like praise on that, because we need to celebrate, especially when men are willing to address
0: it. Everybody's got to be involved in it. And to speak openly is about that. What about when your kids are younger? What do you guys do?
8: With my 9-year-old, he was diagnosed with ADHD since he was 6 years old. The teacher would say that he was just moving too much. He can, after recess, he was just too active. And I'm like, he's just six. But anyway, I try to lead by example. So I'm very into, you know, doing sports and things that keeps them healthy. So I usually have my son doing like soccer. And then when he's done with that, basketball. And I think sports is the healthiest way to help kids with the mental health issues. And, you know, you find healthy supplements here and there. And I also know, and I think people is talking more about it now, that your gut is your second brain.
0: Yeah.
8: So apparently years ago, the issue was in your brain and you get medication, which I think there's a place and a time for it. But I think now people is more into this holistic way to fix your body and heal you from the inside out. So as you help your gut, which is where the maybe 70% of the problem comes from, all your hormones, your happy hormones, all the stress, so all these things come from your gut. So I try to do healthy stuff as much as I can, avoid like, you know, sugar as much as I can, and things that just triggers that anxiety. Because
0: I love that we're talking about the connection between mental and physical health and not like just siloed as like separate. You know, that they are connected, and it's changed the way that I talk to my kids. Most of my kids are teenagers or adults. Well, all of them are. And talking about like ongoing health. So are you getting enough sleep and water? Have you been exercising? Are you getting sunlight? That kind of gut health. Like, what are you eating? Have you gone to the doctor to have your mental health evaluation? And that kind, those kinds of conversations, knowing that everything's connected. Are you seeing friends? Are you isolating yourself? Are you sleeping too much or not enough? Like, all of those conversations have to do with mental health.
9: Yeah, right. This is something that we've dealt with in our family too. And, you know, having teenagers and younger kids in elementary school, we almost kind of take the same approach. I'm a little better now with my younger kids having the conversations because I got to practice with my older kids.
4: But, it's the first pancake,
9: right?
4: I tell my
9: I know.
4: Sorry.
9: I feel a little bad. But having those same type of conversations that you're saying, Lisa, like, have you gotten out in the sun? Have you had too much screen time? Are you getting rest at night? Are you connecting with actual human beings? Or are you just chatting with your friends on your phone? Or like, what is your day-to-day looking like? And let's see if we can make some little tweaks here and there.
0: Yeah.
9: But we've also had to like seek help from professionals at other times too. And I think that's absolutely fine if that's something that needs to be done. And you can get creative, like talking about gut health, but there are also other different ways. I want to call it creative, but different ways, not just taking medication. There's, you know, physical therapy type things. And anyway, music therapy is something we've actually tried.
0: One of my daughters has done art therapy. Okay, that's been really great.
9: Yeah. So anyway, I just think look outside the box. It doesn't have to be just medication or none or whatever. There's other options out there too.
0: And, you know, it's interesting because we're all talking about, just keeping the conversation open. But we all know that when you're struggling with mental health or your kid is, and especially a teenager, I'm sorry, sometimes they're not going to give you the best information because they don't know what they need. And I think that's a hard part and a kind of a really lonely part of being a mom is when your kid, you realize that your kid is really struggling and it's serious, that you need to, that you need help,
4: our,
0: outside help. That's a hard feeling for a mom. It was for me.
4: Our community just had a 16-year-old boy die by suicide. And I was brought in to speak in some community events for that. And the constant question was like, well, there weren't signs. There weren't signs. We didn't know the signs. And I don't think that's a really effective question to ask. I think for this Council of Moms topic specifically, I would just like to put a big exclamation point. Obviously, if someone that you love is showing some signs of withdrawal or not functioning, you address that.
0: Obviously.
4: But if we just make an assumption that like all of us need therapy, whatever that looks like, because it's education and we all deal with our mental health every single day, if we just normalize that and stop making about who's in trouble or what are the signs, I think it's much more effective for the days in which it may get to an emergency level, because your kids and your family and your friends know, wait, this is just a normal part of what are we binge watching on Netflix? What's our favorite restaurant and how's our mental health? Like, that's really one of my favorite tools, is to do a group text with our kids and just say emoji check-in. Because there's like 9,000 emojis. And so it's not just happy, sad,
0: and mad. But if you didn't come from like a family culture of that, that's hard to start.
4: But you can start it now. Like you can say, I was listening to Council of Moms. It's so great. Share it.
0: Yeah.
4: Blame us. Like, blame us if all of a sudden you're starting a text chat with emoji check-ins on your mental health. Like, blame us that you heard this conversation. And, you know, when there's a crisis in a community, in a school, in a church community, in a family, then that feels like, well, obviously we're going to have this conversation, but
0: that's
4: what about any
0: point.
4: Given Wednesday?
0: Yeah.
4: Any given Wednesday, I can wake up and I will tell my kids pretty honestly now that they're adults especially, but even when they're kids, mom's struggling today. Like, if we want our kids, as you were saying, Lisa, to be honest with us, which obviously some kids are not as flexible with that because they don't want us to take over and fix it and stress out. But if they see that you as the adult is saying them, hey, you know what? I'm having a hard day. I'm not sure what I'm feeling. Instead of making it happy, sad, or mad and only crisis response, just normalize it every single day. Because any given Wednesday, I could just be not doing great, you know?
0: That's so interesting, because that's how you could change the, you know, the sort of family culture of going in. One thing that's been really, really hard for me as a mom is to recognize that sometimes my kids need help and they don't want to let me down. They don't want me to be sad. They don't want to add to like my stress, even though I'm like, no, you're the most important person. Like, all that other stuff doesn't matter. You're it. It doesn't, sometimes someone else has to help them, that it's not you. And that's been hard for me to sort of admit, but then to allow that to happen. And sometimes that's a family friend, and sometimes that's a therapist, and sometimes, you know, it's just another trusted person in their life. But the, I don't know, that's sort of a trick. That has been a hard thing for me.
10: Yeah. And I think it's not just anxiety, which most kids are struggling, but also depression. And I have a teenager struggling, which is hard because she doesn't live with us. So she's 10 hours away.
0: That's
10: and it's
0: hard.
10: Hard for us to, how can we help her from here? We don't know what she's, again, eating. She's not doing sports. Like, what are her friends? Like, we don't know anything, right? I also think that it's important to communicate with our kids. So I want to help with their mindset and make it bulletproof. So whatever the society throws at them, they are okay. And constantly talking to them, you're amazing, you can do great things, you know, just reminding them how amazing they are the way they are. My stepdaughter, she used to say that she was depressed and she started having these, she felt self-conscious about the way she looks because of little comments. And especially when you are a teenager, that's something that can be so, so hard. Mm. So I will say that, just making sure that you communicate with them. Mm-hmm. And some kids won't talk to you, you know. Some kids might hear things that they won't hear from you from a stranger or somebody else. And that's how it is even with your husband. But it's very important to just talk to them and let them know that they can trust you. I always tell my 9-year-old, we're best friends. I'm not just your mom. We're best friends. And best friends don't lie to each other. Best friends are honest and you can trust me, you know? And he feels like he can.
0: Yeah. Well, that's good. Yeah. To establish that.
9: I like to help my kids normalize that like sometimes we have hard days and sometimes we are sad. And then like, what can I do when I feel that way? How can I shift it myself? Or like, you know, just give them some strategies and some tools for when they feel that. Because we all feel that way. We're going to have highs and we're going to have lows. And so I will tell my daughters, sometimes when I'm sad, I like to go on a walk. And sometimes my body doesn't really want to go on a walk. My brain is like, I'm not getting off this couch. But I force myself to do it because I know that that's going to be the thing that can help shift, make the shift for me. And sometimes I just need a hug. And sometimes I just need, you know, like give them some things to try.
11: Mm-hmm. Sometimes you just need to get it out. Sometimes you, modeling that I think is really grateful. I've been trying to suggest a gratitude journal for all my kids. I'm laughing because because it works for me. And the science is there, you guys. If you read neuroscientists, life coaches, therapists, everybody subscribes, spiritual leaders, gratitude journal, gratitude. Like everybody agree. It's like nobody agrees on everything, but they do agree on gratitude. What have I been telling my kids for like 25 years?
10: Yeah. Doesn't work.
11: You guys, here's a journal. Weird. You know what I do? You should do, you know. And I tell them about how it's really great. None of them do it.
4: But I will say this, Lisa.
11: But I want them to think about it. Maybe they'll think it in their heads.
4: I was thinking about that right before you gave that example that like I'm kind of to the point on the trail and we both have adult kids where I've watched my children. I've had the same conversations for years and years and years. And I have two. So I have a boy and a girl. And especially with my 26-year-old son, like he's incorporated things that I was like, he was
11: totally
4: tuning me out. But then my 20-year-old daughter, I know the other day she shared something that someone else told her and I had to bite my tongue because I was like, oh, wow, that's fabulous advice.
11: Oh, your friends thinks this?
4: Wow.
11: This thing that I have told you
4: that's
11: for
4: super
11: years?
4: Wise
11: for years?
4: Yeah, and she just
11: it's
4: was
11: so
4: in,
11: hard.
4: She was in a perspective that she could see it. And I would also say, too, of like, watching my own kids, like both my kids going to college and moving away and doing those things, it was a struggle on their mental health. But I would say I've also watched them build that fortification within themselves that they didn't even know they could do it. And it's such
11: That's
4: a scary
11: so
4: thought for moms to think, are we pushing our kids? I've always worried. Like, I don't think that line ever goes away where you're like, is this pushing too hard? Or is it pushing just enough to help them grow?
11: I am on that line
4: all the
11: every
4: time,
11: day.
4: All the time
11: of
4: from
11: my life.
4: From the moment you're trying to sleep train them
11: yep.
4: to the moment you watch them
11: am
4: trying to be adults.
11: Too much.
4: Yes. Yeah. Wait, cry too long? Should I go da, da, da. Oh, you fell down. Should I rush to you? Should I not rush you? Oh, wait, help you with your homework. Get a tutor.
11: And don't worry, society's going to tell you that everything you do is wrong.
4: Yeah.
11: So
4: yeah.
11: That'll help.
4: Yeah. Or that it changes 10 years later well, we were doing the best we could with the information we had.
11: Right.
4: So I would just say it's funny to watch my adult kids pick up things that I'm like, oh, I know I've said that for like 15 years.
11: Yeah.
4: But I'm glad it finally makes total sense to you because you saw it on TikTok. Whatever.
11: Fabulous.
10: And I think that even I always tell my kids the intention which you get up every morning is going to set up the whole day for you. So
11: yes,
10: if you wake up with that bad attitude, my friend, I'm sorry, but your day is going to go like
11: you'll
10: that.
11: You'll find it.
10: So this is what has worked for me. Personally, as a mom, which I have a struggle with anxiety, working out works for me early in the morning. I'm an early bird. I need to go and do high fitness at 6 in the morning. And when I'm back home, I'm ready, you know, to
11: it
10: roll.
11: It sets your mind
10: in my
11: for
10: mood,
11: the intention.
10: My energy is just amazing. Mm-hmm. So you're not going to ask your kids to do that at 6 in the morning, of course. But
4: Or your 53-year-old.
11: Well, that it works.
10: Whatever works for you. I mean, some people just like to go on a walk. Some people like to do meditation, you know, very early in the morning. Whatever you can do to start your day with a good attitude is going to, you know, help you throughout the day. So telling your kids being grateful for whatever, you know, every day is a great example of that. Or just saying, how do you want the day to go today? You want to go to school having a good attitude. You're amazing. You can do it. You're awesome. Be kind. You know, all these things. It helps. And I say that to my kid every day when I drop him off. Like, you're amazing. You know, you are just awesome. And you're kind. Just be helpful. Like, and he comes back when I pick him up and his day was great. So,
11: yeah. setting that. I think our voices get in their heads, you know?
9: So
11: it should be positive and encouraging and, you know, the things we point out.
9: Yeah. Mm-hmm. I like to, sometimes when I drive my kids to school, I'll turn on some affirmations. And I used to think, I used to think affirmations were a joke.
11: Like on Saturday Night Live.
9: That's not going to help just to like say these words. It's not going to fix my life. But I realized that, those words are the words that like get in your brain and they become your beliefs, and your beliefs are like the things that shape who you are. And so I'm like, I play the affirmations. I control my own happiness. Today's going to be an amazing day, right? Those types of things. And that's how we start our day. And I'd say I play it for them, but I'm playing it for me too. Yeah. So
11: you mean we have to practice what we preach?
10: Yeah, do you lead by example, you know? If they see you all day in a mood or depressed, most likely they'll be like, what's going on, Mom? Like, you know, I feel the same way. But if you're just energetic and let's do this, this is a great day. And sometimes it's not a great day for me. And still I put on my smile because I just don't want it to be like a perfect day. I agree with you when you said I can tell them, I should be able to say, it's not a good day, you know? But I'm like, I don't know if that's going to make them feel like that, you know?
11: So you don't want them to think it's a sort of all or nothing. I remember one time my daughter came home. She was like 6 or 7, so pretty, and some young, right? And something bad had happened at school. I think she didn't get to play what she wanted to at recess or whatever, and she was complaining about it, and she threw her backpack down, and she's like, 2016 is the worst year of my life. And we were like, wow, it's not even the worst day or the week. It's the worst year. And I remember we just thought, this is wow. That's pretty intense.
9: She didn't know 2020 was coming.
11: Well, actually, to be fair, 2016 did end up being the worst
9: year. Oh, it was?
11: But she didn't know that. No, but we laugh about that, though, because how often are we like that, though, too, where you're like, everything is wrong? And I've tried to teach my kids that, like, something horrible can happen in the day, but it doesn't mean the whole day's ruined. Like, it just means, like, that 10 minutes or that hour or whatever. Like, you could still turn it around, you know?
12: My husband totally had to teach me that. He totally, like, where I came from in a family culture and he came from a family culture, he would constantly be like, the day is not over. Like, I'd get to, like, noon or it had unraveled in some way. And he's like, the day is not over. And
11: you could still have steak for dinner.
12: Yeah.
11: I mean, anything could happen.
12: Exactly. And I'm like, 33 years later of marriage, I'm like, okay, I hear him like, you're right, the day's not over, it's not over. And we don't know what our kids are going to have to navigate in the future. Yeah. And so sometimes as a mom now, like like you said about yourself, my son said to me, you weren't the helicopter parents. You were the bulldozing parents. Oh. So we would just go ahead of him on the trail and like, oh, there's a rock. Let's just bulldoze it. And we won't helicopter. You can do it. But we want to get every rock off the road. And so as I've watched my kids have to face their own blocks in the road, I'm inspired by how they've navigated certain things, but also for them to come back and say, you know what, Mom? We watched you do that too. And at the time, it feels like as a mom, there's nothing getting through. It's not being effective.
11: You don't know. There's no like guessing and checking. Like, did you get this lesson?
12: It's marathon.
11: Wait, did I tell you or is that your older sibling? I can't remember.
12: Exactly. Exactly. And so I would just say, I'm starting to have those Sunday dinner conversations where they share a memory and I'm like, wait, you heard me? Oh, that was your happiest
11: memory?
12: Be
11: cool. I'm always like, be cool.
12: I know. You hid in a closet and it was not the trip to Disneyland. That was your happiest memory, is chasing in the backyard. Wait, I didn't even have to pack y'all up and take you on vacation. Like, it's just the funniest thing of what we think when we're in the trenches, and
11: have a little
12: this is a marathon, right? It's not a sprint. Not a sprint. Our mental health's not a sprint. Mm-hmm. It's a one day at a time conversation, in my opinion.
11: Totally. Yeah. Well, we are out of time, but I just want everybody to have like a final word on like mental health. You're sitting around with your girlfriends. We're all struggling with different mental health issues with our children, but what's your best advice or your best takeaway?
9: I think the thing that I've done to help my kids the most is help take care of myself first. Mm. As I am healthy in my mental health, doing my daily things to keep myself in track, that has benefited my kids more than anything else that I've done. So,
11: oh, well said.
12: I'm giving you a high five.
10: Yes. Yes.
12: Yeah.
10: I will say the same. Taking care of myself first, it's something that helps a lot. And just trying to be kind and understand them. And I, at least with my kids, they respond better out of love than trying to discipline. Yeah. Mm-hmm. So when I come on my knees and just kind of like at the same height, you know, and just say, I understand how you're feeling. I get you. That's when you validate their feelings. Mm-hmm. That's the best you can do so they can feel better. And then they open up themselves and talk to you more.
11: Oh, yeah, that's a good point. Yeah, that's really good.
12: I would just say that for me, therapy is education, and has, I think Brittany shared this perfectly, that therapy is a really broad term too. And Daniela also, right? So if you make it a culture of education, everyone wants more education. And so inviting your kids and doing by example, so showing them by example that you're getting support in these different ways and then celebrating what you found that worked. I think when you celebrate that, then it's an ongoing life journey of mental health and getting education and support instead of crisis management per se, or we only talk about that when something really hard is happening, that it's an ongoing, we don't eat once and don't eat all week. So every day I wake up, every day I have to check in with my mental health, and every day I'm finding new tools to help. And so this kind of conversation, I think, is just one way, like blame us to start the conversation in your own family. Blame us.
11: Totally. And I think I would just end by saying have the uncomfortable conversations. There's a reason why people don't talk about mental illness sometimes. It's
10: hard,
11: uncomfortable. Yeah. Mm-hmm. And then it's something that you have to address and look at and fix, but just pushing through that initial uncomfortableness, like I feel like it really brings you closer together as a family and contributes to their health in a meaningful way. So absolutely. Thank you for having this discussion with me. Thank you for being on the Council Moms. Thank you. Please leave us a comment. Let us know what your perspective is. What do you do to help your mental illness in your family, whether it's with your kids or yourself? We'd love to hear from you on YouTube. We're also on Instagram, Facebook, wherever you get your podcasts. Thanks.

0: The Lisa Show is a production of BYU Radio, hosted by Lisa Valentine Clark. 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For more information about our guests Dale Hull, Ken Larson, Stephen Treziak, and Ryan Davis, links to their work will be in our show notes. 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
8: BBC News with Neil Nunes. Thousands of migrants have been trying to leave South Africa ahead of an unofficial deadline set by anti-immigration campaigners. Many gathered at transit camps set up to facilitate their departure, saying they fear violence. Some said they had left South African partners and young children behind. From Johannesburg, here's Mayeni Jones.
9: Groups that have been protesting against illegal migration have set an informal deadline of the 30th of June for all migrants who are in South Africa illegally to leave the country. There have been concerns that if they're not satisfied with the number of people who've left, it could descend to violence. So police force have beefed up their operations in some parts of the country, including here in Johannesburg, as well as in neighbouring Pretoria and in Durban. So the people are now waiting to see what would happen on June 30th if the protests will remain peaceful or if it might escalate into some of the xenophobic violence that South Africa has witnessed in the past.
8: Venezuela's interim leader has said temporary camps will be set up to house people while their homes are assessed for damage caused by last week's devastating earthquake. Delcy Rodriguez said a commission would look at classifying how safe buildings are. Will Grant is in La Guaira.
10: I feel like the updates that are coming from the government are very sporadic. They're very unclear, which is very confusing to ordinary Venezuelans. But to be quite honest, they don't have time or space to focus on that. All they know is they're doing their very, very best to help those who might still be able to be helped, or indeed trying to comfort the families, attend to the injured in field hospitals, get food to the homeless, get shelter to the homeless, offer spaces for families to bed down. Venezuelans coming in from all over the country to the affected area to try and do their part.
8: The U.S. Supreme Court has blocked President Trump's attempt to fire a governor of the U.S. Central Bank after he accused her of mortgage fraud. The Federal Reserve Governor Lisa Cook described Mr. Trump's action as an attempt to remove her on a manufactured pretext because she refused to bow to political pressure. Police in Germany say two men and four women who were killed in a mass shooting in the northern town of Schottstadter were youth welfare center workers. A suspected gunman has been arrested and two other people are being questioned. Jessica Parker has more.
11: A suspect's been arrested. Police say he's a 45-year-old German national with Turkish roots who'd been in a custody dispute over his three-month-old daughter. The girl and her mother reportedly lived at the centre but weren't harmed. However, six people have died, four women and two men, all of them adults who police say worked at the centre.
8: Jessica Parker in Berlin. World News from the BBC.
12: We can't call it in, and you can't say, if you need anything, give me a call, because people just need to have somebody nearby. Say, I'm just going to sit at your feet. I won't be far away. I will park outside while you're inside during that really difficult meeting. You don't even need to come and say hi. I just want you to know that outside on the curb is your getaway cart. It's a strategic whimsy. It's thinking through how could I be there in really practical, tangible ways.
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14: Do you ever get the feeling that you don't have enough time for all the people who need you? Like maybe you're having an important conversation with your teenager who, you know, rarely shares in the car on the way to school where you volunteer when your phone starts ringing and it's the person who texted you that you've been meaning to respond to, but it got buried underneath everything else. And it's getting to the point where when you make a new friend, you start to kind of dread that maybe you can't keep up. Some of that feeling that everyone needs you all the time is inevitable. You can't be in more than one place at a time. If you're a parent, especially of multiple children, that's enough to push you to the max already. Multiple kids will ask for your full undivided attention at the same time. It's not physically possible, but you will feel the stretch anyway. And it doesn't have to be kids. If you participate in a community or really have any relationship with human beings who have feelings and needs, I think you'll understand. Today's guest is Bob Goff. You've probably seen Bob somewhere in your Instagram feed. He's that lovable older gentleman who reminds you of your favorite uncle that's, you know, always dropping tidbits of wisdom wherever he goes. He's a human rights lawyer turned writer, speaker, advocate, and coach, and he prides himself on being available. His life work is helping people achieve their dreams and live intentional, impactful lives. And he and I had a really interesting conversation. You're going to hear him describe a lifestyle that frankly is difficult for me to completely wrap my head around. But it did make me think and inspired me to tweak my self-talk about how I use my time. I think there's something in this for everyone that will give you some peace about the never-ending push and pull of trying to be there for the people you love. Bob squeezed me in the other day between meetings at a conference surrounded by thousands of people.
12: Oh, hey, it's Bob here.
15: Hi, Bob. It's Lisa. How are you?
12: Sorry, it's been a little bit of a crazy day. I'm hiding out here at a hotel. There's 10,000 Chick-fil-A people here, and they're next door. So it'll be great to do this podcast before they all arrive here.
15: Yeah, no kidding. And hopefully they'll bring some delicious chicken sandwiches with them. The least they could do, right?
12: Bring it.
15: I just want to start off by asking you what you do on a daily basis to just stay so motivated and positive.
12: Yeah, I think part of that, there's a great book I'm reading, and it comes from this idea of being clear about what you're aiming for. So for some people, faith guides their steps. It's a big deal for me. It's not for everybody. For other people, like a desire to create a great legacy. For other people, it's to bring some joy. One of my overriding themes is availability. I just love being available. And so I just say, what are ways to be more available? So I don't make a lot of appointments. When I do, I mess them up, but I just get available. Oh, so there's 10,000 people gathering. So rather than making appointments with people, I just sit in the lobby. And when they all walk by, I get to say hi. So that is just such a better way for me to do it. So in terms of saying, Like, what keeps you upbeat or positive? People usually give off that vibe of positivity when they're operating within their gifts and their strengths, and that they're clear about their objective. There was a great book, maybe I've heard it. It's not the Boys in a Boat. There was a crew out of the UK that were actually doing awful. Every time they got out there, always came in last place. And they changed their paradigm every time an opportunity came by them. They asked this question, will it make our boat go faster? So if they got invited to compete somewhere, they'd say, well, will that make our boat go faster? If they had a new exercise discipline or somebody invited them over for donuts, will it make the boat go faster? And they only did the things that made the boat go faster. So maybe a long answer to the question is, I try to do things that make the boat go faster. And it's not just more activity, because I'm pretty amped. It's more meaning, more purpose, more depth. Asking less, will things work? And I'm asking instead, will this last? Will it actually matter? Relationships matter, being available, having a reputation for being available. I put my cell phone number in the back of 3 million books, so I get a lot of phone calls.
14: Let that sink in for a moment. Personally, I hesitate when they ask me for my cell phone number at the grocery store so I can apply a coupon for 50 cents off Black Forest ham. Bob Goff prints his in his books, and he's quick to acknowledge that this isn't for everyone.
12: Oh, it's crazy. It's awesome. I can't get a thing done.
15: You're okay with that? Because I think to some people, that would just be really stressful.
12: Oh, yeah. I'm married to one of those people. Yeah. So that would not be her idea. Sweet Maria wouldn't dig that. But I think we each get to decide, how did we come hardwired from the factory? And I've noticed that people write a country western song or get a bit part in a movie or write a book or something, and then they get unavailable. They have people that are their keepers, or even some pastors. They have green rooms they hide in. And I'm like, get a night security job. Like, if that isn't your jam, it's fine. But if people light you up, just get available. I don't send people the voicemail. So when the calls come, I just take them, living a life of being constantly interrupted. I love that. That's awesome.
14: Something that really stands out to me about Bob's attitude is, first, that he's decided what he wants his priorities to be, and he's committed hard. And second, he's not fazed when it's tricky or complicated to do that. For example, he completely embraces the idea of being interrupted all of the time without taking it on like there's something wrong with that, which is kind of a hot take. I don't feel like I've ever heard people describe this flavor of busy, being constantly interrupted, as a positive experience. But Bob is at peace with it. And this got me thinking about burnout and the feeling so many people have that they're not doing enough, even when they're at capacity. I feel guilty when I get called from one thing to another, like I failed somehow to finish the conversation, or I failed by not having more time to begin with. Bob doesn't get to finish most of the conversations he starts. And as an expert of being available and making maximum impact with his time, Bob knows that this is okay. He's aware of his limits and lets go of what he can't do. But there's one thing that Bob does recommend, a simplified version of being available that anyone can apply daily to live a more intentional life.
12: Well, you could start by keeping track. If you watched on Instagram for 1 year, you'll find everybody's birthday, bar mitzvah, anniversary, all that. Write them all down. I do. And then I start out my day by just saying hi and happy birthday and all that to the people that matter the most. Practices like that. I jot notes to 10 people a day, people that I don't know. And it's not because I'm looking for new friends, but just people that have had some crazy stuff happen, just to reach out to them to say, man, like, that was pretty crazy. Are you doing okay? That's been great. I live here in San Diego. And last week we heard this roar of these jet engines and then this big bang noise. And that was the sound of the two pilots ejecting out of the fighter plane as it then circled over the house and augured in into the bay about 500 yards away. And I found out the guys, and I'm inviting them over for dinner. And I don't know them from Adam, but just like they went through something really harrowing that was probably a little bit embarrassing to their friends. I try to find 10 new people every day.
15: Wow.
12: to connect with.
15: Does your advice change for people who are in your family, like say your wife, for example, or your kids, or like in your community, your friends? How are you more intentional with those who you're closest with?
12: Yeah, we have this really neat thing. If you went to Sunday school, like God creates the heavens and the earth, and then he hovers over it. And he looks at what he created and said, it was good. And so just think about the people that you hover over in your life. Like think about if you have a spouse or significant person in your life, if you made some people like we did, hover over each kid and say, like, what does Lindsay uniquely need that only I can give her? Because if she needs a ride somewhere, she can get that to Cleveland for $5 with Uber. But she needs just time. And then what does son Adam need that only I can uniquely give him? He needs just a partner in crime. He needs somebody to jump into the mess and imagine with him and pull the thread a little bit. What does Richard need that only I can give? And then go to your grandkids if you made some of those. So I think that's just a great practice to hover over. And then you can do a little bit of an audit. Just start with everything that starts with the letter F. Like faith, family, fun, finances, Ferrari if you want one, philanthropy if you can't spell. Instead of just saying, oh yeah, she's good, but to just say like, hey, how's it work? Are we getting enough family time? How's it work with your family? Is it feel like you're a Pinocchio and everybody's got a string except you? Like asking those questions, it just takes sitting down and that kind of, to your point, being intentional really works out great for people.
14: You know, I actually have an experience with this one. Bob is talking about thinking really carefully about individual needs and then taking things off your plate if that need can be met other ways. And you might not know what those things are until you have a dialogue with someone. A few years ago, I was starting to carry so much guilt that I was working a full-time job as the only living parent to my last kid at home. Because even though I knew she was at school all day, I just felt like she was having a different experience than my other kids had, and she must feel like I'm so unavailable or I'm not around to help if she needs something. And at some point, I said to her, hey, you know, I'm really sorry that I'm not home more like when you're at school. And she said, oh, I don't care about that, point blank. And so I have learned. I'm off the hook to be at home 24/7 waiting for her. But what she needs and what she will text me from time to time is, hey, Mom, I need some Taco Bell. And that is our cue for some mother-daughter bonding over Doritos Locos Tacos. I know that, hey, we need to go for a drive and we're going to have important conversations and I need your undivided attention. And she lets me know when that is. And I get in the car and we go. Also, if you need to know when the Mexican pizza is on the menu, like, just let me know. I know when that is now. What I've learned and what I think is really important is if you're feeling pulled in a lot of different directions, don't let ignorance add to the stress. Ask people what they need from you, and you might be surprised at what you can let go of. Worst case scenario, they say,

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4: Sometimes those two words, like I'm here and actually be there, it's that idea that you hear a lot of times with sweepstakes, must be present to win. So we can't call it in. And you can't say, if you need anything, give me a call, because people just need to have somebody nearby. Say, I'm just going to sit at your feet. I won't be far away. I will park outside while you're inside during that really difficult meeting. I'll just be parked outside. You don't even need to come and say hi. I just want you to know that outside on the curb is your getaway cart. I just want you to know I'm just parked here. And there's something really cool about that. They'll think about that three times, just knowing that you're in the getaway car. And there's something beautiful and whimsical, and it's a strategic whimsy. It's thinking through how could I be there in really practical, tangible ways. And there's an overarching idea that most people want to be influenced. They don't want to be controlled. So sometimes in our friendships that we do it for good reasons, but we execute it poorly, we start controlling people rather than influencing them. So I would just be mindful of that. And so if people are dealing with difficult things, and we all are in different respects, just knowing somebody is for you that will point out, they see who you're turning into. You'll know the safest people in your life won't tell you what to do. They'll remind you about who you already are. And I just like that idea. It's not blowing sunshine at people. It's to say, man, I've seen you in tough scrapes. If you've got kids, I used to have a mirror I would hold up to the kids and I would have them look at the mirror and I say, I see in that person. And I just tell them all the things I see in them. So think about that for the people that are going through hard times. Bring a mirror. Let them see themselves and then leave the mirror with them. I promise you, 6 years from now, they're still going to have that mirror. They're going to say, it felt like a dumpster fire until you showed up and we started warming our hands.
5: I love that. And that idea of being present and must be present to win is such a great idea. And I think this is something that our society struggles with. We certainly are talking about it more. It's this idea of distraction and people not being present. What do you think it is about distraction that we don't understand?
4: I think there's a ton of stuff like that. We get easily distracted by things that don't matter. So if you have more of a focus of like, how do I make my boat go faster? What is it that I'm moving towards? Then you won't be distracted by all the things around you. And when you are, you'll know your tells. Like if I get distracted by this and that, then I just know I'm not very focused right now. I need to kind of regroup.
5: For someone who's struggling with that, what is sort of advice do you give them?
4: Yeah, I would just maybe pick three or four things, write them on a 3x5 card, put those 3x5 cards everywhere, just put them on the doorpost of your house, put them in your rearview mirror. Say if you're distracted by what is behind you, put something on your rearview mirror, say this is for combing your hair. This is not for looking back anymore.
2: Bob's advice about distraction, identifying it, and making reminders for yourself of what really matters to you extends to another area of life. This form of intentionality is something that Bob uses in his spiritual life to stay focused and connected to God.
4: For people where, again, faith guides their steps, I'm big on doing stuff, not just thinking about it. Yeah. Stalkers collect information. Like that's what they do. They have all this information on people they don't really know. And I don't want to stalk Jesus. I actually want to know what's going on. So what he talked about is Matthew 25, hungry people, thirsty people, sick people, strange people, naked people, and people in jail. So I have a friend that's here with me. We just got back from San Quentin and I've been teaching there for 8 years, I want to say, every month.
2: San Quentin refers to San Quentin,

0: Rehabilitation Center, a men's prison in Northern California.
1: So there's 800 guys that have been in my class at San Quentin. I learned so much from them. They haven't learned a lick from me. That would be an example of how you do something rather than just agreeing with Jesus. Instead of reading something saying, what a swell idea, somebody ought to do that, just actually go do it.
0: I would love to hear more about what you've learned working at the penitentiary.
1: Oh, these guys are great. They're people that have actually done a lot of wrong, but they have bright futures. And now their futures will most likely be lived out within those walls. And yet, these guys care so much. I get so many calls, 40 messages a day from these guys at San Quentin. Yeah, so they care about me more than my friends care about me.
0: Do you feel that? Sincerely?
1: Oh, yeah. They're awesome. Yeah, they are my friends. Yeah, they're really
0: great. Yeah, tell me a little bit more about the work that you do and how you came to have these like real friendships within.
1: Oh, yeah. Well, the warden's wife read one of my books, and then he called up and said, do you want to come up? And I'm like, heck yeah. And then once I was there, I found out that they get time off their sentences by going to classes. So I thought, why don't I start a class? It reduces their sentence every time. It's awesome. So we do classes on creative writing. And I tell guys, don't talk about what got you in here. Like, let's talk about puppies or your first birthday or something. So we'll do writing classes and classes on what are your ambitions and classes about some of the regrets that they've had. And it's great. It was really beautiful. Like, they're just guys that are eager to learn and grow, and they take a genuine interest in each other and in the people around. I've really grown a lot by being near them. And I love the staff there, the guards that are watching them. Some of them are a little hardened, as I could imagine would happen. But most of them, the wardens, the people that run stuff, those guys are real heroes. I love them.
0: So how have you changed how you live your life or what you think from this experience?
1: Well, when these guys get out, we stay in pretty close formation with them. So I'm on calls like this with them all the time. Then we help try to find them jobs. And if they lose the job, try to find the next one. We hook them up with some interview clothes. And yeah, so it's a really kind of ongoing thing. I own a retreat center, so we're doing a camp where they can just go have some fun with their family and their kids if they have them and all that. So I just love that. It's just invaded our life in such beautiful ways. One of the guys that wrote a lot of the letters that make up the Bible is Paul, and he wrote to his friends, and he said, the only thing that matters is faith expressed in love. And so I just think for each person in their own way, instead of trying to control people and what they do, just influence them. We don't need more information. We need more examples.
0: At this point in the conversation, you can probably imagine what happened next. Bob and I have been talking for over 20 minutes while he sits in a hotel lobby surrounded by other people who want to talk to him. And to make the most impact with his time, he has to say goodbye.
1: I appreciate you spending a couple minutes. This is good. I got to skedaddle, but man, what an honor to get a little bit of time with you.
0: Isn't that a beautiful way to sign off? I think when we get overwhelmed with the demands of other people on our time, some of that dread is the perceived gap between what we want to do and what we realistically can do. Nobody wants to fail. Nobody wants to let someone else down, especially a friend or a neighbor in need. But part of intentionality is acknowledging your limits without taking on guilt for having them. I thought so much about how Bob demonstrated this way of sharing his time, even while he was talking about it. In the years I've been doing The Lisa Show, I don't think I've had an interview this short since our morning radio days. With most guests, we chat and small talk, and then I ask questions, and it can take up to an hour or more. It's really fun. I love talking to people. But Bob knew what we needed, what he could do, and he shared what he had. And then said, I got a skedaddle, but man, what an honor to get a little bit of time with you. And I think that underlines what he shared, which boils down to, when you want to make a difference, but your time is spread thin, shed the guilt and just give what you have. Not more than you have, but everything you have. Trusting God will make up the difference. I'm ending this episode a few minutes early today. I got a skedaddle. Thanks for listening. It's an honor to get a little bit of time with you. You're listening to The Lisa Show. We'll be right back.
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0: Welcome to the Council of Moms. I'm Lisa Valentine Clark, and I have with me on the council today our blended family mothers, Tammy, Brittany, and Liz. Thanks for being here. I love it when we have a specialized council.
4: I know.
0: It's so great.
4: Another badge, right?
0: Another badge. Yeah, sure. Council of Moms, we should give out badges of honor. Right?
4: Because we only have like 9 million roles anyway.
0: Right. Right. One more. Council of Moms, we should have an award show. We should.
5: Ooh, I love that.
0: Right? Wouldn't that be funny? Yes. We should. Ooh, I'm going to do that.
4: Council of Moms. They can't live without caffeine.
0: Yeah. It's like just like a big, like, golden Stanley cup full of caffeine. Council of Moms, we assume the best so you can give us your worst.
4: Oh, I like that.
0: Do you like that one?
4: Yeah. Mm-hmm.
0: And Council of Moms, talking about things that matter to women who get it.
6: Oh, like that's good too.
0: It just feels in it. So I have a question for you specifically about blended families and how to make that work. And this one is a really vulnerable question. So here it is. Hey, moms, I would never tell my husband this, but watching him parent his kids is making me crazy. Let me just say that I love him and I love his kids and my kids love him. But just between us, there are some times when he's disciplining or his version of it. Anyway, I don't think his kids really care about his consequences and I just have to leave the room. It's painful to watch, and I know he doesn't need me to be his mother and tell him how to parent, because that's not good for our relationship either. And I know how arrogant this sounds, but I don't know what to do. I'm cringing all the time, and I don't know how to stop judging. I don't want our marriage to suffer. How do you maintain a healthy relationship with your spouse when the transition is burning you out? So this is about parenting and your marriage. With that, I'd love to know what you guys think. When do you step in? When do you don't? How do you maintain this?
5: I'm going to
0: Brittany. I can tell you're
6: dying.
0: Brittany looks like she's ready to explode.
6: She's going to burst.
7: I'd love to say, I actually love this question so much because it's so real, and most people wouldn't dare ask the question. So I just have to start with that. That I love people who are real, and I love that. It's just like, let's just say all the real feelings. So first of all, this is one of those feelings, like acknowledging it is huge. And second, like if we don't give it attention or like some kind of intentional effort, it will start to eat away at your marriage. So it's a really, really good question to be asking, like, well, how do I handle this? Because I feel cringy and that will affect your relationship with your husband. I think a really important mindset shift is like, I don't want to be the critic, but I do want to be a teammate to my husband.
0: Okay.
7: So if this is...
0: So that's an important distinction.
7: Mm-hmm. Yeah. Don't want to be the critic, but I do want to be a teammate. So if it's bugging you that much, I think it might be worth at least having a little conversation. It could go something like this, like, hey, I noticed that when you took away the Xbox from your son, he didn't really seem to care. Do you think there's something else that might be more effective for him? And just like opening the conversation, because he may not even realize, right? And that's what just because you're in a blended family doesn't mean you have to bite your tongue and like sit back and watch. You can still have opinions and you can still have a say in what things do, but you might approach it a little bit differently. So
5: you're so nice. I don't think I approached it from, nicely.
7: I've learned from experience.
8: We'll get to you in a minute.
7: Yeah, I've done it all the wrong ways. That's why I know. But that's probably where I would start. And then it's also another, like, is this just my personal opinion getting in the way? Or is this, like, an actual, like, safety concern or something of that nature? Because if it is that, I definitely need to be speaking up. But if it's just, like, my personal preference and I would wish he would handle it this way instead, then that's a me thing, right?
6: Which I think is 99% of it.
7: It's really? Most thing. Of the time.
6: Yeah. Oh, yeah.
8: Just like, I just prefer to do it this way. Not necessarily there's a right way or a wrong way. Is that what you mean?
6: Yeah. And like Brittany said, unless death is on the line.
8: Yeah.
6: For me, I don't really step in because I learned early on in my marriage, like, oh, this is a thing. And this will be a thing for the rest of our marriage if I can't let it go. And so for me, I had to compartmentalize where, like, I kind of feel like sometimes it's like his job. Like, I don't tell him how to do his job. When he goes to work every day, that's it. And I don't get to have an opinion on how he does his job that he has a master's degree in computers when I can barely turn on my computer. So he's had a lot more years with that computer and and knows how to work it. And so how I'm going to parent is so different than how he parents. And everybody knows that. Blended families, again, it makes everything magnified a little bit more difficult. But for me, that's how I've learned to compartmentalize is I just, unless death is on the line, it's not, for me, it's not worth the fight because we would fight every single day of our marriage. If I felt like I needed to voice how I felt about the, we'd do it every day. And it just got exhausting the first couple months of our marriage. And I was frustrated all the time. I feel like for us, it's, and in a blended family, it's a revolving, consistent, you just have to learn. I love what Brittany said. Like, as a person, you have to learn how to manage it. And I think for me, it's just not, for us, it's turned out great. It really didn't matter in the end. Everyone's, so far, so knock on wood, they're all doing fine. And they've been parented by two different parents. But in the end, they're great kids. They contribute to the community. They're lovely. They're kind. And we didn't ruin them. So, I think we would have if we fought about it all the time. Because it would have ruined our marriage.
8: Can you give me an example of something that like really bugged you about the way that your spouse disciplined and something that you were like, no, it's worth it to let go. Just give me an example.
6: Which day?
8: I don't know.
6: I mean, just happened last weekend. I mean, seriously, it's all the time.
8: Tell me, like, really?
7: I'll give you an example.
6: Go ahead.
7: That's like really common, I think, in families.
8: Okay.
7: And for us, that was screen time. And I might have talked about this before, but one of us is more lenient. One of us wants to be a little more rigid about the amount of screen time. And
5: I can't imagine which one you are, Brittany.
8: Yeah.
7: I won. Take a wild guess. But I actually learned this is so important that you get aligned on the values. It's not about like the nitpicky rules, but it's like, do we have the same vision? Do we like whatever our values are, honesty, kindness, whatever. Does screen time fall in any of that anywhere? Not really. So I can let that one go. So what we ended up doing is we kind of found a place in the middle. And in my brain at the moment was like, this is going to be a disaster. And it's going to be blah, blah, blah, like thinking of all the extreme situations. And turns out nothing really changed that much. My kids were fine. So I hate to admit that.
6: Yeah, totally.
8: Liz, how do you experience this right now?
5: Okay. So like, I agree with them on like fundamental levels, but I also like view things just a little bit differently where I see, especially single dads, Disneyland parent a little bit. And then when you come into the picture and you add all the structure, you're just kind of like, let's rein that in.
8: Not and everybody knows what that like Disneyland dad like mentality is. Yeah. Explain it just a little bit. Yeah.
5: So Disneyland parenting is like because you feel so guilty that your children went through something so difficult, like whether it's a divorce or a death, you say yes to a lot of things because they went through this really hard thing, right? And that period can last a year. It could last multiple.
7: It could last their whole life.
5: It could be their whole life.
6: Oh, yeah, their whole life.
5: Yeah, it's forever. The guilt, right?
6: Mm-hmm. The survivor's guilt, too. And I couldn't protect you from your parent dying, so I don't want you to experience anything bad.
5: Any else that's like, it's almost snow plowing, right?
6: Yeah.
5: Isn't that another one? Snowplow parent, where they
8: just did an interview on the Lisa Show about that very thing. Yep.
5: Yes. Yep. Where they tried to, like, you know,
8: remove all the obstacles.
5: Mm-hmm. Yeah. Get all the hard things out of the way so they don't have to do anything hard anymore because they already did hard. It is really hard to bite your tongue. I didn't.
8: That's why. What did you do?
5: Well, my spouse is great, and he acknowledged, like, we had the hard conversation, and I was like, I know, I think you feel guilty that Melinda died, and that, and you're probably saying yes to things that you normally wouldn't have said yes to if she were alive. And he's like, he had to look at himself honestly and say, yeah, you know, I think you're right. And I'm like, okay, I did it too. When my husband died, I totally said yes to things and we went on more trips and did all the fun stuff because I wanted it so badly to add joy back into our lives. And I'm like, okay, but did that season end? And are we there yet? And he did. He like realized that, you know, okay, he wasn't the only one. I owned it too, right? And maybe that season needed to end so we could create a new family structure and routine that worked for both of us. So I didn't keep it quiet. I said it. Yeah. I said all the things. Yeah.
6: Oh, no, no. You have to say all the things. That's for great. Sure in your first couple of years. Yeah. But then, you know, 18 years in, I'm letting a lot go now. Like,
8: oh, for sure.
7: Yeah.
8: Whatever.
7: Like what? Like, just yeah, give me an it. Example. I want to, I'd love to know like a point where you're like, I don't like how he is parenting, but I don't want it to negatively affect our marriage. So like walk us through like a scenario.
6: Oh, gosh, that's a good question. I mean, I do love Brittany's example of screen time. When phones first started coming out, I was like, kids are not getting phones until they're 16. Like, no way. I'm not giving an iPhone to a little kid. And my husband's all about technology. I also think, too, for husband's wife, for our marriage anyway, that I'm preventative and he's triage. Like, I'm like, no, let's not. I don't. And he's like, let's just see what happens. And then we'll bandage it up. So I learned that about our marriage. I'm for sure preventative. And I think when it came to that, he and I had this idea. We talked about it where phones are shut off at 10 p.m. That's the rule. Hand in your phones, go to bed. Well, the oldest didn't like that. And so she had a fit about it. And then he's like, yeah, it doesn't really matter. Whatever. And I was like, it does matter. We had a conversation about this. We decided at 10 o'clock, phone's like done. And he and I discussed it. And it just, for him, it just wasn't worth the fight. And we were in it like 5 years now of marriage. And so I had to let it go. She turned out fine. I love that you said that, Brittany. She actually turned out fine. And she's a lawyer now. You know, she's such a great human being. And then when our little ones that we had together are now teenagers, now we're doing the rules. It's really interesting. Now the phones do shut off at 10 p.m. And so I just, yeah, I think just little things like that. Again, life is not on the line. So I can just go, whatever. You know what? It's not, because again, it goes back to this idea that I don't want to be the bad guy. I don't want these kids that I've married into to only have a memory of me being the heavy. It's just not worth it. And I know I don't need them to be my best friend, but I also don't need them to look back on their childhood and think that I was so mean. And so it was worth preserving the relationship, I think, over the rule sometimes. And I don't know, Brittany, you're shaking your head. Yes, that validates me. Because
7: I don't know
6: if I'm getting it right. But
5: I love it.
6: Yeah, I feel like preserving the relationship is way more important than some of these little rules that we get hung up on because we want to be right and we want to be the parent. But because at the end of the day, it's about my spouse and I. I love my husband. Like, he's the best. Love him. And that's just one part I don't like about him, so it's worth letting go.
7: I appreciate you being so honest about that, because I think that is a conversation that often gets overlooked about how it can bring you closer together as a married couple, or how it can drive a wedge of resentment.
6: Yeah. And it can.
7: And
8: And so I would love to hear, yeah, more about how we can use these kinds of like, moments that get our attention, those sort of cringe moments that get our attention, and how we can work through them to actually strengthen the marriage. You know, I'm interested in that.
7: So I wanted to say to Liz too, Liz, I don't actually think you were disagreeing with what we were saying when you brought, brought up what you did about the Disneyland parent, because I actually really totally agree that there are things, with your example, that's not more of like, that's less of a parenting thing, but more of like, we need to be aligned on this. Mm-hmm. And that does come down to values. Like, do we value that our kids are independent or that they are learning these things? And if that's clashing with the values that I'm always saying yes, or I'm being like overly kind or, you know, overly giving because I feel guilt, then that does compete with a value. So that's a marriage thing, right? That's less of a personal preference, but more of like, we're not aligned in our marriage. So how do you do that? How do we strengthen the marriage there? It really is like we're having hard conversations in a kind way. So we're like not in that conflict cycle. There's a way to do it that's productive. And then there's a way to have conversations that's definitely not productive. And I think that's where most of us get stuck. Yeah. That will harm your marriage. But if you're having conversations the right way, it actually strengthens your marriage after you have hard conversation. It's actually one of the most beautiful things. I didn't know it was a thing until we started getting out of that conflict cycle and found like this beautiful groove.
8: That. I feel like you have articulated very beautifully that the art of conversation can really be the way to strengthen your marriage. And it's not dependent on your different rules and parenting styles. But what it does help to clarify is your shared values.
6: Yeah.
8: And how great part of that art of that conversation is being able to come together and say, well, what are the values that we have together as this new family, as we're creating this together? And it's exciting to create something with someone else. I think that's like one of the big draws to marriage, right? Like you can create something together that you couldn't do on your own. And part of having those conversations, those are bids for connection, right? These friction points of like, oh, I don't like how you do that, or I don't agree with that. It is just an opportunity to have one of those conversations. What have you found as you've had these kinds of conversations that have really worked to get you to figure out your values? Are there certain phrases that you've used, or is there certain topics that help you guys like be able to discover the shared values that you have with your spouses?
5: I think my word for like getting married that first year was get curious, right? Like curiosity and like understanding where my partner was coming from, and trying not to get offended when like previous history was brought up in order for him to articulate or express where he's coming from. 'Cause it can build you guys up and make you guys stronger. But like when I first started blending families, I think someone told me that you have to have really thick skin, and I didn't understand what that meant. And now that I'm like in it, I'm like, oh, now I understand, because everything that a regular family goes through, like points of contention, relationships, a blended family gets plus added layers. And so I'm like, oh, this is why you have to have thick skin, because you are going to talk about previous history. You are going to talk about like all sorts of other dynamics that make up this person. And if you are getting curious, you're going to have to like put on your armor and not make it about you, but try to understand them. So you can find those shared values. It's hard. It is hard because I'm human and I have feelings, and sometimes they get hurt.
8: Totally. And we're all like that, right? And I think,
6: I like how Brittany said that you both have to be on the same playing field. Like you both have to be united, because when we were going to therapy another time for our daughter, I remember the therapist would consistently say, you and your husband have got to be aligned. Like you have got to be the forefront here. And then you work together with the child. And I was like, oh, we're totally aligned. Like, we're thick. I mean, we're good that way, you know? Like,
8: don't even worry.
6: Yeah, we're great. And she goes, yeah, but every time you guys come in for therapy with your daughter, every time you bring her into therapy, the stories that I'm hearing are she and him are aligned and you're over here. And I was like, oh, okay, then how do we, and she just kept saying that every time we met, you and your husband, you have got to be on the same page, aligned, and then she reports to both of you. And it took us a long time to figure that out about, and that was probably, I would say, our biggest fight in our entire marriage was when it finally just blew up and we weren't aligned, because one of the things she was doing was she just didn't want to go to church anymore. This is a good story, Lisa. You'll love this. Yeah. So she was 16 and she didn't want to go to church anymore. And so she's going to stand her ground and I'm not going to church. Ah, okay. All right. Whatever. And so we went to the therapist, who is not a member of our faith. And I explained the situation to her and she said, okay, well, let me ask you this. Is it something you do as a family? And we were like, yeah, we all go as a family to church. It's what we do. And she said, well, okay. Is she allowed to opt out of other family events? And we're like, not really. And she said, does she choose to opt out of family events? And we said, no, because she loves family. She loves doing everything. She doesn't like to be alone. And the therapist said, then she goes to church. If it's a family thing, you go as a family. She doesn't get to opt out of it. So I was like, okay. So we came up with these rules and she came up with these consequences and choices and reward behavior, all that stuff that therapists do. It's awesome. And we go to church a couple Sundays, and then one Sunday she decides she just doesn't want to go. And so in the middle of one of the meetings we were having, she's like, I'm sick. Dad, take me home. And he took her home. And I flipped out because the therapist said, the moment you give in, it's like a gambler mentality, and they will keep putting coins in that slot until they win again. So if you two are not aligned on the same rule that no, you stay at church, then she will put quarters into that slot machine until you give in again. And it's going to be the biggest uphill battle. And when she put the coin in the slot machine that Sunday and he took her home, I lost it. And I just came in and I freaked out. And I'm not a yeller. And I am like yelling at the top of my lungs. It was bad. I'm not real proud of it. But it probably needed to happen because I just said, we're not aligned. This is what the therapist is talking about. Like, you and I have to be the united front. We are together on this. And I said, if it's frustrating because I came in as the mom and I'm going to fix everybody. And the mom job, I guess, is to take kids to therapy while dad goes to work. Well, everyone out there, just do learn from my poor mistake. Don't be the mom. It's not your job to do that. You go to therapy as a family. Like all three of us should have been there every week. But I'm like, oh no, he works, so I'll take the kids to blah. So he never got to hear. He didn't have the benefit of hearing an hour's worth of stuff for the last 4 months. He only heard what I brought back to the table. And so we had to get caught up. And that was one of the biggest things for us in our marriage was, okay. And then we go to therapy. Well, we did. We would go together, or he would take her and I wouldn't go. And so we started to share in that responsibility. That's how we kind of became a united front too. So there's an example of big fight with rules.
8: Big example.
6: And yeah, and it turned out.
8: How did that turn out? It turned out.
6: It did. It turned out. I think he realized, oh yeah, I haven't really been that as engaged. And I realized I haven't let him.
5: It was because it wasn't about church, right? It's about all these other family rules and values. Yeah.
8: Yes, it's about establishing like what our shared values are.
5: Yeah. And like the hierarchy of the home. Like, this is a relationship and the relationship comes first. Like, it's not about the church. It's about establishing the rules and that hierarchy.
6: Yep. And once we did that, she knew where we stood, and we have not had issues since. Like, we are a united front, and it's not perfect. There's still moments where we're not united. There's still fractures in that, but we can go back to that moment and realize, okay, we just need a tweak here and there.
8: Yeah, I love that idea of bringing together on a united front is something that you can do, and that's something that you can control within your marriage, and it can strengthen your marriage.
6: Yeah.
8: When you're not going to be united, like, the children are just like,
5: oh, they're picking, at
8: your marriage.
5: Every single one of them. The more you have, the more they push. Oh.
6: Yeah, and you don't have to be united on everything at all. Like, there are still things we don't agree, but that's just parenting 101. That has nothing to do with being in a blended family.
8: Right.
6: Not everybody agrees with how to do the kids. You just don't want to be the bad guy. That's, blah.
8: Yeah.
6: No thanks.
8: Having a villain, a scapegoat, or,
6: Nope.
8: It's such an interesting idea of, like, saying and wanting to maintain a healthy relationship while you're also juggling other relationships that are new. Mm-hmm. And that seems to be like the general theme of this question and what you guys are talking about. I'd love to know what things that you have found related to parenting or not related to parenting that have helped you maintain a healthy relationship with your spouse as you blended a family.
5: I think it's so important to date each other, you know, and to continue doing that and having fun together. Like this, what's really cool about like a second or third, you know, this is a love that you chose and one that is so exciting that you get to explore. Like you get all those fun, giddy, I'm falling in love with you feelings all over again, right? And you just get to invest in that. So it's exciting. And it's like, keep that excitement alive, even with all the chaos, like laugh about the chaos. Like all these things can be bonding moments and opportunities if you want it to be. I mean, they make for really good comedy reels. I'm pretty sure Tammy could tell us all about that.
8: Yeah. Brittany, what do you think?
7: I would 100% agree with Liz, that this marriage is actually the newest relationship in the family, because the parent with their child, that's been going on for a while, right? However long the kid's been alive. But your relationship with your partner is really fresh, and it is also what's holding your family together. So if it's not really strong foundation, the whole family unit will literally crumble. So big red flag for me is like, if I don't feel like we are partners, like we really like to be together, if we're feeling like we're against each other, then we really need to put some intense, intentional work in that area. So having fun, I think, is huge. If you can't go on date nights once a week, like that would be ideal. But if you can't do that, you better be having like some alone time and like laughing your brains out together, like, or just having a good time, being very, very thoughtful about how you're spending your time together. That it's not just about the kids. We're not talking about the problems all the time. We're not just roommates or business partners, that we are like, lovers, right? We love being together.
6: Yeah. Sense of humor is everything. I remember I had been married for about a year. I'd already given birth because I was 35 when we got married. I didn't know if I'd be able to have kids. Turns out I could. So 9 months later, I have a baby and I'm in the thick of it. I had to discipline the oldest for something and it was just awful. And I'm walking her to a room for her time out. And in therapy, we learned for girls, you can't meet emotion with emotion. So that's free for all of you. It cost me a $40 copay.
8: Thank you.
6: Yeah. So we get her to the room and she yells, "I hate you." And she slams the door and opens it back up and says, "And I always will," and slams it again. So I put the baby down for a nap and I went into my bed, into my room, and then into my closet. And I just start sobbing in my closet because I realize I've made the biggest mistake of my life. Like that was it for me. That was my breaking point. And I'm crying so hard and I'm praying and I'm just like, I'm out. I'm done. Like I'm leaving this marriage. I am a terrible mom. These kids hate me. I don't have what it takes to do this. What was I thinking? I'm an idiot. Everything. And, you know, I'm looking around in my closet. How fast can I pack? And I had a little bit left in my savings. I bought a home and I hadn't sold my house yet. So I remember crying.
5: Oh, yeah. The escape plan is real.
6: Yeah.
5: It's real.
6: The escape plan is real, right? I'm like, I just want to go home. I want to sleep in my bed by myself, watch TV whenever I want. I mean, I know I have a newborn. I'll figure it out. But like, I'm not kidding. I went from zero to moving out in seconds. And my husband came home and he asked the girls where I was and they're like, "She's in her closet, weirdo." So he comes into the closet. He sees me laying on the floor crying, mascara everywhere. And he's like, "What's going on?" And I just look up at him and I stand up and I just said, "I can't do this anymore. I'm out. This is harder than I ever thought it would be. And the girls hate me and I don't like being a mom. And I just don't like it. Like, it's super duper hard. And I'm sorry. I probably, maybe I gaslit you, the whole thing. Like, I'm really sorry that I said yes, because I'm saying no. And I'm crying so hard. And he looks at me and he puts his hand out and shakes my hand and says, "Well, I want to thank you for giving it a shot." And I look at him. I know. I look at him and I laughed so hard and he laughed and I'm like, this is so hard. These kids, they don't like me. And he's like, I know they don't, but you know what? We don't like them either. So it's fine. They're the worst. And I'm like, they are the worst. So, you know, he just hugged me. He's like, we're going to do this. It's going to be so hard, but it's going to be so great. So just hang in there. Don't leave me. And I was like, okay, can we go out tonight? Yeah. You want to cook dinner? He's like, you bet. We'll go to Chick-fil-A. So just like that kind of thing, just laughing about it. And at that moment, I realized I got to stop taking myself so seriously. Like, it's all going to work out. I've been so dramatic about this because it didn't turn out like I thought it would. Whatever. It's
8: what
6: fine.
8: A great perspective for him to offer. Yeah. What a great example of an opportunity that could have gone so many ways.
6: Oh.
8: And he chose in that moment
6: to bet
8: on the right.
6: He did.
8: The right path.
6: He didn't coddle me or anything. He's like, well, actually, he said a swear word in there, which is even funnier, but because it's a family show.
8: Thank you.
6: I want to thank you for giving it a blank shot. So anyway, it was funny.
8: Wow. Oh, I love that. Thank you guys, for being so honest and real about answering a hard question that, you know, a lot of people are just, you know, am I normal? Am I like, am I going to make it? Am I doing something wrong? To be able to come together as women and just say, here's why it's hard for me. Here's the flavor of the difficulty for me is really generous. So Brittany, Liz, and Tammy, thank you so much. And thank you for listening to the Council of Moms. Please check us out on YouTube. Please follow us and send this episode to someone who you feel like needs it. Somebody, even if they haven't said that they need it, you can send it to them and be like, I don't know what, I just thought maybe you'd like this, maybe not, whatever, and send it to that person. Thank you for being here.
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15: We don't have to change our mind. We don't have to compromise. 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
12: And we're exploring tough topics with nuance and an open mind.
16: What we have is not a politician's problem. We have an incentives problem. And we can't expect different results unless and until we change the rules of that system.
12: We're out to become better citizens, kinder neighbors, and more effective advocates for the things that matter most. It all starts right after the news.
17: BBC News with Roisin Hasty. The final vote count in Peru's presidential election has given victory to Keiko Fujimori. Her left-wing rival Roberto Sanchez has previously said he would not accept defeat, complaining of irregularities. James Reid has more details.
18: Keiko Fujimori's victory comes on her fourth attempt, 15 years after she first stood for president. She's following in the footsteps of her late father, the authoritarian leader Alberto Fujimori. He ruled Peru in the 1990s, defeating Maoist rebels and hyperinflation. But he was later convicted of crimes against humanity. Ms. Fujimori has promised a hardline approach to violent crime and deregulation to boost the economy. Her election is part of a shift to the right across South America. As Peru's ninth president in a decade, she faces a challenging task in governing a politically volatile and divided nation.
17: Thousands of migrants are trying to leave South Africa ahead of an unofficial deadline set by anti-immigration campaigners. Many gathered at transit camps set up to facilitate their departure, saying they fear violence during mass protests planned for Tuesday. Miami Jones reports from Johannesburg.
19: Several embassies have advised their citizens to avoid protest locations, and the US mission said it anticipated reduced operations at its facilities. Thousands of migrants have already fled South Africa ahead of the June 30th deadline set by some anti-immigration protesters. The police say 25,000 undocumented migrants have been repatriated so far, and that the process is ongoing, although it's not clear when it started and whether these repatriations were triggered by the recent demonstrations. In a press conference on Monday night, a representative of the country's Joint Security and Intelligence Body said that since the 1st of March, there had been more than 100 registered cases of anti-foreigner sentiment.
17: Venezuela's interim leader has said temporary camps will be set up to house people while their homes are assessed for damage caused by last week's devastating earthquake. The number of dead has risen to more than 1,700. People are also still being pulled alive from under the rubble 5 days after the double quake. The UN's Gianluca Rampolla in Caracas outlined the latest coordination efforts.
20: We have to work on different fronts and different levels simultaneously. Every hour that passes is 1 hour less to find people alive, so the search and rescue. At the same time, we need to cater for those in need and totally in situation of vulnerability. We are setting up with government shelters, with food points, water and sanitation points, health points. Obviously, at the same time, we need to work all together to cater for emergency health response, in addition to the infrastructure that is still available up in Caracas. And we have to start looking also what it will take to seek and invest into durable solutions for those people affected.
17: World News from the BBC.
21: A lot of people are on a jury for the first time, and they are thrown into the room and told, hey, go in there and please come out with a verdict.
22: It's very difficult as a defendant to sit at the table and do the right thing. You know, do you make eye contact with them? If you make eye contact with them, do they get afraid of you?
23: And if we're ultimately trying to get to the truth, I think folks with diverse opinions get us there faster than folks without.
24: I'm Julie Rose, and this is Top of Mind. I have been a radio journalist for 2 decades, but a few years ago, I found myself avoiding the news for long stretches because of how depressing and divisive it all seems. I still wanted to be informed and engaged on important issues, though, and I figured I couldn't be alone in that. So we created this podcast. Each episode, we tackle one tough topic in a way that will challenge you, help you feel more empathy, and empower you to become a better citizen, a kinder neighbor, and a more effective advocate. Today, trial by jury is a constitutional right, but do juries work the way we think or hope they do?
25: My jury service really complicated my ideas of the world, my ideas of community, my ideas of democracy in ways that were really profound.
24: Kristen Campbell served on a jury in Washington, D.C. in 2011. It wasn't what she expected.
25: What I wanted to be able to walk out of the courtroom and say was, you are welcome, Washington, D.C. I made your streets incrementally safer today. You are welcome for my service. And instead, I walked out, I started crying my eyes out, and I walked 19 blocks back to my office, and I could not stop crying the whole way. We ended up finding our defendant guilty. It was a very rigorous, very difficult process, and we didn't feel good about it. We know that we did the right thing for the process, but it still sucked, right? Like, it was not great to sit in judgment of a peer and pass a conviction on him for a mistake that he made. It was what was required of us, and it didn't feel good.
0: Each year, 32 million Americans get a jury duty summons in the mail. Trial by jury is a key piece of our justice system, explicitly enshrined in the Sixth and Seventh Amendments of the Constitution. But most of us dread getting called to serve on a jury. I know I did. I was summoned about a decade ago, and I was really hoping to get dismissed. I mean, who would want a cynical journalist on their panel, right? But I was chosen anyway. It was not a positive experience. It felt like we didn't have the information or tools as a jury to make the right decision. Ultimately, we made what I felt was the wrong one. And I wasn't the only person on the jury who felt that way. I'll share more details of my story a bit later in the episode. But I think it's important for you to know right up front, that experience has haunted me for years and left me with a lot of questions, a lot of skepticism about why we deliver justice this way. Not all countries do use citizen juries, and the ones that do generally don't give them quite as much power as America does. And yet, even here in the United States, juries are becoming rare. Only 2% of criminal trials ever make it in front of a jury because prosecutors pressure defendants to take plea deals as a faster, cheaper alternative to trial. Should America continue to lean away from juries like this or press to make them more present in our system and perhaps more just? When Kristen Campbell got called for jury duty, she didn't dread it like most of us do. She spent her career working for philanthropic organizations to promote civic engagement, so serving on a jury was right up her alley.
25: Also, having been called twice before and having not been selected, I was very curious.
0: The defendant in her case was a 21-year-old African-American man who was charged with possessing drugs with an intent to sell while also being armed with a gun. She remembers the jury had an even mix of men and women, a range of ages, and was racially diverse. And those are important details because in the United States, we think of a jury as a microcosm of the community it's drawn from. You might have heard the term jury of peers.
25: But I remember thinking when we were sitting in that room, am I this young man's peer? We live in the same community. We walk the same streets. We have some shared life experiences by virtue of living in proximity to each other. Does that mean that I'm your peer? Our life experience has been very different. And that's obviously a huge assumption. I don't know very much actually about this young man's life experience, but statistically speaking, I at the time was a 29-year-old white woman with a upper middle class job. And this was a 21-year-old black man who, this I found out later, was the sixth time he had been brought up on charges. And so it really did make me question, am I your peer? Are other people here your peers? And what does it mean to sit in judgment with a jury of your peers?
0: When it came time for the jury to deliberate, Campbell says they took an initial vote. And on the charge of drug possession with intent to distribute,
25: 12 hands went up.
0: It was unanimous.
25: Unanimous immediately. We were all very clear that it was possession with intent to distribute.
0: But they still had to decide whether or not the defendant had a gun, which would make the sentence more serious. They took a vote again, and this time it was split.
25: I raised my hand for not guilty on that one, because I just had so many questions. I just wasn't sure. And I felt that to say guilty, I had to be very, very sure.
0: She says the defendant said that the gun wasn't his. He'd been a passenger in a car where the gun was found. The vehicle wasn't registered and didn't have a license plate. Police officers pulled the car over and they searched it.
25: Our defendant steps out of the car. The gun has slid, allegedly, has slid from under the seat to the floorboard where our defendant was sitting. When the door opens, what he does is he takes his jacket and he drops it on top of the gun. And the whole question was, did he know there was a gun in the car? I remember sitting there and deliberating with the jury, and everybody was interrogating and questioning, what about this? What about that? Could that have been possible? What if it had happened this way? And somebody said, are we overthinking this? And somebody else said, this person's liberty is hanging in the balance. We cannot overthink this.
0: Campbell and the jury deliberated for half a day, and ultimately they found the man guilty of possession of drugs with intent to sell and having the gun. She says the process was painful and imperfect, but
25: one of the things that I think is beautiful about a jury experience is the fact that there can be 12 people that can be and are so different in so many ways. And that diversity, I think, actually sharpens the analysis process. It forced us to interrogate biases that some of which we consciously knew we had and others we didn't. Everybody was taking it very seriously and asking questions and pushing each other, but not trying to persuade or change anyone's mind in service of their agenda, but to do it in service of the truth. And I'll never forget, as the foreman was filling out the paper, you could have cut the tension with a knife. I've never felt anything like the sense of heaviness that fell on the room when we reached that decision. And there was somebody who said, y'all, if you don't do anything else when you leave here today, can you please go volunteer somewhere? And somebody else said, yeah, I can't help but think if we had spent the last 4 days in our community instead of in this courtroom, could we have prevented something like this from happening? I have chills right now just repeating this story to you, because it was the collective responsibility. This young man made a decision. He needs to be held accountable for that. And what's the accountability that the rest of us have to our community to make it a safer and better place? We were unanimous. We know that that was the decision that we needed to make. And I think many of us felt our own sense of guilt in finding and ruling on the guilt of another person. And it's so much more nuanced than anybody can understand that hasn't been through the process. And the ways that compromise and diplomacy and power and lived experience are wielded in a group of 12 people charged with passing judgment on a peer is incredible.
0: Kristen Campbell, thank you so much for your time today. I really appreciate it.
25: Thank you, Julie.
0: Kristen Campbell is CEO of Philanthropy for Active Civic Engagement, an organization that works with philanthropists to develop programs that encourage civic engagement. If sitting in judgment of a stranger is challenging, what is it like on the other side of the table?
22: It's very difficult as a defendant to sit at the table and do the right thing. You know, do you make eye contact with them? If you make eye contact with them, do they get afraid of you?
0: That's next on Top of Mind. I'm Julie Rose.
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24: Many of us think of the right to a trial in front of a jury of our peers as an important protection against corrupt or unjust prosecution. And that is certainly what Herman Lindsay was counting on.
5: Because I didn't commit the crime, there's no way I felt like a jury would actually convict me of something I didn't do.
24: In 2006, Lindsay was charged in a cold case murder that happened 12 years earlier. Rumors circulating among some men in jail led police to arrest Lindsay without any hard evidence or eyewitnesses. Lindsay maintained his innocence from the very start, and he turned down an offer from prosecutors to plead guilty in exchange for a 3-year prison sentence. I'll take my chances with a jury, thought Lindsay.
5: I had very great faith in because I just couldn't see it happening, you know. How can you convict somebody of something and they didn't do it, you know? So I didn't think it was actually possible.

0: more inclined to believe his defense.
1: If you get the working class, they most likely don't pay attention to the news and the issues that's at hand with our criminal justice system, unless it affects them or their family member. So those was the type of people that actually believe that whatever the state or the police say is what it is. And then you have people that, you know, actually had family members affected by the criminal justice system that we wanted on the, because they understood that the police can lie, the state attorney is not always right, and most of those got dismissed off the case.
0: So when the jury is fully seated, at that point you're feeling like they've dismissed a lot of the people that would have been sympathetic to you. How did you feel at that point? I mean, were you worried?
1: Well, what made me worry was the way some of the jurors was looking at me. You know, it was very uncomfortable because it's like when the first piece of evidence that the state put on was this horrendous, worst picture of the victim at the crime scene on a big projection screen, and let the picture sit there 2 hours, like almost 2-3 hours, while the medical examiner explained the cause of death, which is one single shot to the head. And the way the jury looked at it was like those ones that look at that picture and look over there at the defendant and like already felt like they got the right person. They arrested him, they got the right person. So it's like they drew a conclusion from the beginning.
0: Yeah, I can't imagine. Did you want to, like, did you make eye contact with him?
1: Actually, that's the thing. As a defendant, you don't know what to do. Because it's like, if you do, it's this way. If you don't, it's that way. You know, the jury thinks. So it's very difficult as a defendant to sit at the table and do the right thing. You know, do you make eye contact with them? If you make eye contact with them, do they get afraid of you?
0: And if you don't make eye contact, then maybe that means
1: you're guilty. Right.
0: Yeah.
1: So it's so many things that that's a disadvantage for the defendant when it's coming dealing with a jury.
0: Did you feel like they were a jury of your peers? We sometimes hear that, you know, that you're entitled to a jury of your peers.
1: There is no such thing as a jury of your peers. You know, maybe if you're in the upper class, you may end up with a trial with juries of your peers. But when you talk about jury of your peers, the middle class and the upper class don't understand what the lower class is going through. They don't know the things that goes on in the neighborhood, and you know, the fact that the police plant evidence, the fact that the police don't do the right investigation all the time, you know, that expert witnesses aren't always truthful. You know, the lower class actually sees this because they are affected more by the criminal justice system now. So when you say my peers, you can't get a jury of your actual peers.
0: There's evidence to back him up. First of all, millions of people who get a jury summons each year just don't show up to even be considered for a jury. And who's more likely to skip out? Well, often it's people with low-wage hourly jobs that don't offer paid time off for jury duty. So that's one thing. Secondly, potential jurors are typically drawn from voter registration databases. And people of color have historically faced economic and geographic barriers in registering to vote. They're less likely to be on those lists, thus less likely to be summoned. Furthermore, while it is illegal to dismiss someone from a jury based solely on their race, studies show black jurors are more likely to get removed in the voir dire process than white jurors are. The jury in Herman Lindsay's trial was unanimous in declaring his guilt. They were split 8-4 on whether to sentence him to death, but in Florida at the time, juries didn't have to be unanimous in sentencing decisions. As an aside, it might surprise you to know that juries were not required to be unanimous in many states until a Supreme Court ruling in 2020 outlawed split jury verdicts for people accused of serious crimes. So Herman Lindsay landed on death row, where he spent 3 years before his appeal came before the Florida Supreme Court. And there, he had no

0: No jury, just a panel of three judges.
1: The judges was actually attacking the state, asking the state and getting frustrated with the state, saying, where's the evidence? What evidence presented says Mr. Lindsay was at the scene? What evidence was presented to say Mr. Lindsay was participated in this?
0: Were you relieved that there was no jury?
1: Yeah, I think I would have been very, very, very afraid if it was another jury there at that time.
0: The Florida Supreme Court ruled there wasn't enough evidence to convict Herman Lindsay, and they set him free in 2009.
1: Florida's 23rd death row exoneree. And the thing about it is, I never got compensated. I never got an apology.
0: Do you think that juries are the best way to decide guilt or innocence in the American justice system?
1: I believe that I'd rather have a jury than a judge. And
0: okay.
1: I think that one of the ways to fix our jury problem is to educate them of the process. When you're dealing with a crime, being judging somebody's life, whether they're guilty, I think you need to know that the state has the burden of proven beyond a reasonable doubt. What evidence was presented that Herman Lindsay intentionally killed this person, right? Don't be assuming, you know. And the only way we're going to get to that point is if we educate people who are potential jurors. And that's one of the things I like to speak on and tell people about my story, because everybody is a potential juror. And I think what happened there was that our jury was undereducated on the law. I don't believe any of them really understood what it means to prove beyond a reasonable doubt.
0: Herman Lindsay is the executive director of Witness to Innocence, an organization led by death row exonerees advocating to abolish the death penalty. So it turns out a lot of us in the general public have some knowledge gaps on this issue. For example, I thought the Constitution guaranteed the right to a jury of my peers. But in fact, the Constitution only ensures an impartial jury. Legal scholar James Benal says that over time, the courts have defined what that means.
2: What they've mandated is that the pool must be a fair cross-section of the community.
0: So the pool of potential jurors who are summoned to the courthouse needs to represent the diversity of the community where that trial is happening. The actual jury that's selected from that pool does not.
2: And so when you see a jury that is, say, all white and it's a black defendant, let's go back a step and let's look at the pool they were drawing from. Now, if you have a pool of 98 white folks and 2 African-American folks, well, then that's a problem if you're in a predominantly African-American area.
0: But he says if the initial pool of potential jurors was representative of the community and the final jury just happens to be all white, well, the courts have said that is legal. Now, what if a whole swatch of people in a community are automatically left out of the potential juror pool? That's actually what happens in half of U.S. states and the federal justice system, where convicted felons are permanently banned from serving on juries.
2: I think what this does, generally speaking, and I don't think there's any question about this, it removes folks of color from juries at a higher rate, and it whitewashes juries.
0: That's because a third of black men in the United States have a felony conviction. That's 3 times higher than the average for all U.S. adults. And it's a disparity that's tied to America's history of inequality in policing and sentencing. But since most of us don't think of jury service as an important right, not like voting, say, Benal says there's not much public debate about whether excluding felons from juries is a good idea. In fact, most people don't even know it's a thing. Benal himself had no idea until he got caught in California's felon juror exclusion law.
2: I was charged with DUI homicide, and I was charged with DUI aggravated assault, and I was sentenced to 3.5 to 7 years in prison. Ultimately spent 4 years, 1 month, and 6 days inside.
0: In college, he drove drunk, and the friend he was with died in the crash. While in prison, Benal applied to law school and graduated a few years after he got out.
2: 2008, I was licensed to be an attorney and started working with a solo practitioner criminal attorney in San Diego who does federal work. A year later, almost to the day, I got a jury summons to serve at the San Diego Superior Court. When I arrived on the day of service, I had my new attorney card, right? My bar card. And so there's a special entrance for attorneys. And so I used that entrance. And I was felt very privileged to be able to do that. So it was very much, you know, this feeling of, you know, I've arrived. I'm different. I have outrun this criminal past a little bit. You know, like I felt validated, right? And so they put us in a room in the jury lounge and they played us a video. And the whole video is about how wonderful it is to be a juror and how important it is and how this is such an important civic duty. And then after they play the video, they handed out juror questionnaires. The clerk said, okay, we're going to go through the questions. Who answered yes to question 5? Well, at the time, that question read, have you ever been convicted of a felony or malfeasance in office? She said, okay, if you answered yes to this question, please stand up and go to the back of the jury lounge and talk to the person at the window. You will be dismissed and you won't be called again. And so I went to the window and asked the woman, you know, what's happening? And she said, look, you have a felony conviction, which means you will never be called again and you're permanently disqualified from serving as a juror in California. And I said, but I tried a case with the attorney I work with up the hall a week ago. And I came in through the attorney entrance, like I'm an attorney. Doesn't that seem a little illogical to you that I could do one thing but not the other? And she said, look, I don't make the rules. And if this is something that you're concerned about, write your congressperson. Rather than do that, I started doing empirical research on this, why we do it, what the effects of it are, and ultimately ended up in a book and a PhD.
0: That book is called 20 Million Angry Men, The Case for Including Convicted Felons in Our Jury System. Maine is the only state in the nation that allows felons to serve on juries without restriction, says Banal. 26 states permanently exclude felons from juries.
2: In the rest of the states, there are varying levels of restrictions. So some might have to wait till they're off parole or probation. Some might have to wait till they're off parole or probation and then another 5, 7, 10-year waiting period. Some, it goes by a specific crime, right? Like in California, we changed the law, but there's still carve-outs for folks with certain crimes and certain statuses.
0: So what is the justification? What is the argument for not including felons on juries?
2: Generally, two identified in the literature. The first is the idea that if you have committed a crime, that you have revealed a flaw of character and that you lack the ability to make good decisions and follow rules. So if we put you in that room and you are deliberating with the other 11 folks, you will not follow the rules. Maybe not jury instructions, maybe not sort of deliberation decorum. So we're worried about that. The second is the idea that we all harbor an inherent bias and that by virtue of us having been labeled a felon, that we will, the argument is, unduly sympathize with criminal defendants and harbor a continuing animosity towards the state. And so if we're put in a position to serve, the logical conclusion, that argument, that we will hang every jury we're on. Those are the two functional sort of justifications, practical justifications for this. And those are the ones cited by the court often.
0: I mean, I will admit that in both cases that they sound reasonable. You have concluded otherwise. How? How have you been able to determine what would actually happen if a convicted felon were to be on a criminal jury?
2: So we ran mock jury experiments where we mixed folks who didn't have a felony conviction with folks who did. And we asked them to view a criminal trial, and then we asked them to deliberate, and we recorded all of it. And what we found was that these folks performed admirably as jurors. In terms of how they executed their duties, they did very well. In terms of how they behaved, that too was exemplary. There were conflicts that were productive conflicts. There were, you know, maybe someone who didn't have a felony conviction got a fact wrong about the case, where someone with a felony conviction corrected them and there was a sort of thank you, I appreciate that, right? There was very much cooperation. There was no friction, right, or conflict that wasn't productive when we analyzed the trial transcripts. And on the sort of functional side, they raised more novel case facts and they spoke for a larger proportion of their jury's deliberation time than did their non-felon counterparts.
0: Were they also, though, very sympathetic toward the person who was on trial?
2: They were not. We gave folks a pretrial bias survey to see whether they would, going into the trial, favor the defense or the prosecution, which is what the claim is about folks with felony convictions. These were all folks that were within 30 days of being out of prison. So we thought, well, if this bias is going to present, it's going to present most strongly with folks first out of jail, first out of prison, I should say. And so we tested it, and we compared folks with felony convictions to just general folks who don't, who are eligible for jury service. And then we actually included a group of law students in that survey. And what we found was that in terms of whether you're pro-defense, pro-prosecution, that yes, folks with felony convictions were more pro-defense than their non-convicted regular folks counterpart, but that when we included law students, that their scores were statistically analogous.
0: So law students were just as likely to favor the defendant as convicted felons were. And we don't exclude law students from the jury pool. So why felons, he asks. Bernal's research also showed that members of law enforcement had a strong bias in the opposite direction, in favor of the prosecution. Police officers, in fact, are barred from juries in 5 states.
2: To be clear, I'm not in favor of them being restricted either. I mean, the jury has a process for weeding out people who lack character and who are biased, and that's jury selection.
0: This is the voir dire process that we talked about earlier. In order to get an impartial jury, judges can dismiss any juror they believe is unable to be impartial. So if a convicted felon in the jury pool were clearly biased, that's the fix, says Bernal, rather than excluding felons out of hand.
2: I think the problematic piece of this is that we just don't use the process that's been in existence for over 100 years that we say is appropriate for every other demographic except for us. My whole work is open the jury room, bring in as many voices as we possibly can have, because that's what lends itself to a robust debate. And if we're ultimately trying to get to the truth, I think folks with diverse opinions get us there faster than folks without.
0: Tell me more about that then. The diversity, is the goal there, diversity of opinion, or is it more so than impartiality, would you say?
2: Well, I think when the juries, years ago, we sort of thought of jurors needing to be, you know, what folks called, right, tabula rasa, and the idea that they were going to come and be blank slates, and that they were going to either not have any preconceived attitudes, beliefs about anything, or they were willing to sort of leave those at the door and not bring those into deliberations, which is, you know, for a human being, arguably impossible. So it was a fiction. There were no people that had no prior experience at 18 years old, right? And there were no people who had prior experiences that could categorically shut those off, Men in Black style, when they went into the deliberation room. So I think what people who study juries have come to realize is that that was fanciful. And what reality is that the room should be a mixture of folks with diverse experiences, diverse opinions, not so much so that they will be impartial, but enough so that this mixture of opinions ultimately creates a robust debate and gets us to the truth of what we're trying to figure out.
0: What would it have meant for you to, what would it have done for you to have been allowed to, you know, to do jury service, or at least to move to the next pool?
2: I don't know, because I didn't get to do it. But the sort of mirror of that question was, what did it do to me to be excluded? Which was devastating. I mean, as someone who had, you know, felt like I had rebuilt my life, to be told that, you know, I could be an attorney representing someone in a death penalty case, the state had no issue with that. But the state had an issue with me serving as a juror, even in a minor fence dispute between neighbors that amounted to $5,000, right? So when we talk about folks desisting from criminal activity, one of the crucial pieces of that is that they have to adjust how they view themselves. You know, do you view yourself as sort of quote unquote criminal first, or do you view yourself as something else first with this thing in your background? And what happens when we have these permanent exclusions and when we're telling folks that they're just simply not good enough to do something, in this case, with empirically invalid reasons, what that does then is it makes that shift even harder, because I'm being reminded that, hey, you might walk in this courthouse through the attorney's entrance thinking that you're an attorney first, but when you got to the jury lounge, what I was made very clear to me was that I was a felon first and a lawyer second, right? That caused me tumult and to question whether this was the profession for me, question whether this was something I really wanted to pursue. Clearly, they didn't want me in the club, was sort of how I thought about this. And I think that's how a lot of us think about these types of collateral sanctions, collateral consequences that are permanent based on your record. I think that the idea here is that folks who have this experience have value, right, and bring a perspective that isn't represented in a lot of context. And bringing that to these contexts only can enrich what we're talking about, right? It doesn't undermine it, and it doesn't make it less valuable.
0: James Banal is a lawyer and professor at California State University, Long Beach, and he's author of 20 Million Angry Men, the case for including convicted felons in our juries. Okay, next, I'm going to tell you why my jury service experience left me so frustrated and skeptical about the process. I talked it through with an expert, and she had some ideas for bolstering the jury system, so we'll hear those too. This is Top of Mind. I'm Julie Rose.
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6: Now that's good to know.
0: So I had never thought much about this issue until I got summoned for jury duty, and I was shocked by how the whole thing played out. All my notions of a noble process where 12 strangers come together and reach a unanimous decision through careful deliberation were dashed. So here's what happened. The trial involved a black man in his 20s, charged with possessing a firearm as a convicted felon, which is a federal crime. Police pulled him and his passengers over. They found a gun in the car. He said it wasn't his. But at the trial, we never heard from the defendant himself. And his attorney did not make much of an argument other than to tell us that the gun wasn't his client's and the police couldn't prove it was. The prosecution, on the other hand, played clips of a recorded call the defendant had made from jail, where he seemed to be talking about the gun, though it was kind of vague. The rest of their case was built on police testimony about where and how they found the gun and what the defendant and passengers had said at the scene. Within just a few hours, we were in the jury deliberation room, and immediately we took a secret ballot vote, just like we'd seen juries do on TV. 11 of us said we were ready to convict. One did not. Soon, that juror revealed his identity and explained how, as a black man, he didn't trust the police because of experiences that he'd had. And since every piece of evidence was from police testimony or police records, he just had too many doubts to convict. That snowballed to include a few other jurors. So after a few hours, it was clear that we were stuck. But the judge told us he would not allow a hung jury. He told us our job was to reach a unanimous verdict, and he sent us back to deliberate. At that point, we were focused on what we could agree on unanimously. And because it was clear that we could not unanimously agree to a guilty verdict, we ended up acquitting. It's a strange twist of logic I am not proud of, especially when most of the jury, including me, still believe the defendant was guilty. I have never told this story publicly because I've always felt like I failed. And I've had a lot of doubts about the merit of juries in our justice system ever since. So, to lean into the discomfort a bit, like I'm always encouraging our listeners to do, I wanted to hear the upside of the jury system. What's the argument for it? We called up Cornell Law Professor Valerie Hantz, who is a leading expert on juries. And first, she explained why the American colonists were such fans of a trial by jury.
7: In the colonies,
6: the English judges would come over and preside over trials, but the juries were other colonists. So they had much better understanding of the context of the environment, whereas the judges who had parachuted in from England were not that aware of those things. And there were also political trials that involved fierce struggles between England that wanted control and power over the colonies and the colonists who wanted self-determination. So the benefit of having a jury in a trial was apparent to them, and it carried over to the creation of the Constitution.
0: But today, as we have noted, jury trials are going extinct in the U.S. Only 2% of federal criminal cases use a jury. That's a serious loss, says Hans.
6: I mean, after all, when you have a jury trial, it's in public. People from the community, not just the jurors, can go in there, can observe the government making its case, the defense making its case. And there's a transparency to the resolution of that dispute that we just don't get when parties by themselves resolve the case, or people just lump it and don't even bring a case to the courts.
0: But does it really turn out better for the trial itself? I mean, why wouldn't we leave the decision up to the experts, to a judge, for example, who has, you know, legal knowledge, can interpret the evidence, understands the law?
6: Well, judges are often appointed for many years, and sometimes they become jaded. They might become somewhat cynical. They may have seen the defendant before in a prior case. And juries give, at least in criminal cases, the defendant this benefit of a fresh look. The jury is able to bring representatives who can make a decision that's consistent with the norms and values of the community. So it is, I think, a way in which we've got a system that keeps the kind of legal system in touch with what is happening in the community. But I think, you know, beyond that, there are ways in which it educates jurors about what actually happens in the law. And this is one of my colleagues and collaborators is a guy named John Gastel. And one of the things he found was that people who were very low propensity voters, people who, I guess, don't keep up with the news, they vote occasionally, maybe an occasional presidential election, but nothing in between, for example, were called for jury duty and were more likely to vote in subsequent elections after they had served on a jury. In other words, juries give us experience in self-governance. And once you've had that experience, you're more likely to do similar kinds of things.
0: One of the things that I've really been thinking about is that it seems entirely unreasonable for everyday people to be able to go into a jury room and set aside any of their own preconceived biases.
7: So at this point, I put all my cards on the table and told Valerie Hans the whole jury sob story, mostly to explain why I was struggling so hard to really believe that a random group of nobodies, that's the word I used, could really do such an important work.
6: Well, first of all, I'm so sorry you had a negative experience. I mean, that's not usually the case. Most people go into their jury service thinking, oh, how did I get roped into this? But actually the experience of evaluating the evidence and discussing it with other people turns out to be a positive one, and one, you know, that's kind of democratic self-governance. Your experience, to me, this actually sounds like a failure of the jury selection, that people who are so closed to a particular kind of evidence that's going to be presented in your case, police evidence that's going to be presented, really can't judge the case fairly. And it sounds like in your case, there needed to be a more extensive jury selection so that the attorneys and the judge could really assess whether or not people were going to be closed-minded once they got into the deliberation room.
0: So if you were to allow for more selectivity in the jury selection process, wouldn't it also make it harder to create a racially diverse panel of jurors? I mean, the fact is that if the question were, have you ever had a negative experience with law enforcement,
6: the data suggests that, you know, people of color, especially men of color, are going to be more likely to say yes to that. Therefore, they'd be more likely to get dismissed from the jury. Is that any better, really? I mean, is it any better to have only people who trust the police deciding whether or not this individual should be found guilty?
8: Yeah, well, it's really not so much about trusting the police, but it is, are you open enough to the evidence that's going to be presented in this trial? I think that's the question that the lawyers and the judge, well, at least the judge is aiming for. The lawyers might just be looking to see who's going to be on my side and can I possibly get a jury that includes more people on my side, or at the very least, exclude people that I think are going to be so favorable to the other side, they're not going to be open. But in terms of police and representativeness, if you have a community like ours is, where police actions fall more heavily on some groups as opposed to the others, you really have to do a balancing act between ensuring that you are not simply removing people because of assumptions about how they're going to treat police testimony, but instead their actual biases. It's tricky.
7: Professor Hunts also says the jury that I sat on might have started out on the wrong foot.
8: I think the juries that function well often don't start with a vote. I'm not sure if you're...
7: We absolutely did. Yeah, we needed to know where we stood. And that's how we found out we had one holdout. And then that became two. And then that became three. And then we were stuck.
8: Starting with a vote is... I think research suggests that it can be counterproductive, because one of the things that happens when you're all out there raising your hands and expressing your views to other people about this is what the verdict should be, or that's what the verdict should be, you are expressing a view publicly that sometimes is hard to back down from. And one of the more productive ways that juries can engage is to talk generally about the evidence. It's a form of discussion called evidence-driven deliberation, as opposed to verdict-driven deliberation, which it sounds like what you had. So in evidence-driven deliberation, you'd look at the evidence generally without yet coming to an idea about what the appropriate verdict would be. So in a way, you, as a jury, develop a collective account of what happened in the case. And this is where, kind of above and beyond kind of the persuasion element, you are actually sharing, educating, correcting sometimes. You know, some people misremember evidence, and other jurors can assist in generating a factually accurate account of not only what happened at trial, but what happened in the original case and the original setting that led to this particular trial. If you start that way, then I think, you know, you're able to evaluate evidence collectively and all contribute to that. And so I could imagine a very different path than the one your jury took. One more thing I want to add about your case, and that I think you got what is sometimes referred to as an Allen charge, and that is you're the jury, you've been listening to all this evidence, nobody else can really, no other jury is going to do it any better than you can. So get back in there and decide the case, right? Did you get some sort of instruction like that?
7: Yes, that's basically what the judge said. Do more work.
8: That does not mean that 10 jurors should give up. You know, you want an instruction that tells people, look, we really want you to try. Please try. But don't compromise what you think is really the right outcome in the case. Some people think the Allen charge is actually too coercive. And the kind of thing that you were describing, where 10 people said, okay, the minority is not budging, so the majority of us, we are just going to have to give in. That shouldn't be happening, right? Yeah. You want the majority to be saying, okay, look, I'm sorry, we are going to have to be a hung jury here.
7: Well, we had no idea what we were doing, you know. Many times during the course of our experience, I wished that we had some sort of a manual, or even better, I wished we had like a coach or some sort of mediator, like a guide. Like, I don't know. I don't think any of the people in that room had been on a jury before. So we had nothing to go on, and there was nobody to ask. And that felt really frustrating to me. Like, if there are best practices, couldn't juries know those?
0: Isn't there a way to help juries function more effectively?
8: You're absolutely right. I think judges hold back because of this belief that the jury should be independent, that they really respect the jury's independence, and they don't want to tread on the jury's self-determination to conduct the deliberation in the way that the jury wants. But as you point out, a lot of people are on a jury for the first time, and they are thrown into the room and told, hey, go in there and please come out with a verdict. And so it does give the jury a lot of independence, which, you know, has been so critically important in the United States since the very founding of our country. And yet it also at times leaves jurors kind of throwing up their hands saying, oh no, how do we do this? What do we do first? How should we go about this?
0: Hans says allowing jurors to ask questions could also make a difference. That's a change some states have embraced already.
8: Arizona and a few other places do permit this, and it's under very controlled circumstances. So the lawyers go first. That's their job, right? First examining the witness and then cross-examining the witness. If the jury, at the end of their presentation, still has questions that they would like to pose, they can submit those questions. Typically, they are written down and handed by the foreman or foreperson to the judge. The judge will then, most of the time, will invite comments from the lawyers about, is it okay to ask this question, or does it completely violate your approach to this case? But also will apply the rules of evidence. So it's worked pretty well in Arizona, and jurors themselves absolutely love it because it's impossible for lawyers to really anticipate all the questions that jurors might have about the evidence. Sometimes lawyers who initially are very negative about the idea that jurors are going to be supplementing their own work, after seeing it in practice, actually say, oh, actually, it was very helpful to know that the jurors had that question, because now I can address it not only with this witness, but as I think about how to summarize the strengths of my case for the jury.
0: So, Professor Hans, what other recommendations do you have for shoring up, or restoring, maybe is the better word, the jury system in the United States?
8: I'm a big fan of larger juries and also juries that have to be unanimous. Smaller juries are not as representative of the community as larger juries. I mean, there's a kind of miraculous feature of jury size 12 in that in a community with it often produces reasonable representations of the different voices of a community. The Supreme Court has taken care of jury unanimity by recent decisions that hold that any case in any serious criminal case that's heard in either a state court or a federal court, the jury must be unanimous. And the downside of unanimity is exactly what you experienced in your case, where you had a couple of people who were not in sync with the majority of the jury. But the benefits of unanimity are everybody is there, everybody's voice has to be heard. And I think that's really the key, because I think a big strength of the jury is this diversity of voices that is required to discuss and deliberate with each other. And in the vast majority of cases, it does actually result in a verdict that people can support.
0: Valerie Hans is a professor of law at Cornell University and expert in the jury system. Thank you so much, Professor, for taking time with me.
8: I found it really fascinating. Thanks for sharing your jury experience, too.
7: This was pretty cathartic for me. I'm sure you could tell, right? All of those conversations expanded my perspective. And while I don't relish the prospect of doing jury service again, I definitely have an idea of what I could do differently. I'd love to hear your thoughts on today's episode. Have you served on a jury? 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Or do you just want to chastise me for the way things went in my case? Our email is topofmind@byu.edu. 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
0: 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Today's episode was produced by Vanessa Goodman, Elena Beck, and James Hoops, with help from Samuel Benson, Sam Payne, and me. Our engineer and sound design team includes Kelsey Ney, Gabe Vargas, and Brandon Lewis. I'm Julie Rose. We'll talk soon.

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5: I'm Julie Rose. 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
8: We don't have to change our mind. We don't have to compromise. We're trying to construct a bridge to the next conversation.
5: And we're exploring tough topics with nuance and an open mind.
9: What we have is not a politician's problem. We have an incentives problem. And we can't expect different results unless and until we change the rules of that system.
5: We're out to become better citizens, kinder neighbors, and more effective advocates for the things that matter most. It all starts right after the news.
10: BBC News with Roisin Hasty. The final vote count in Peru's presidential election has given victory to Keiko Fujimori. Her left-wing rival Roberto Sanchez has previously said he would not accept defeat, complaining of irregularities. Louis Fajardo from BBC Monitoring has more details.
11: Keiko Fujimori is the daughter of the former president of Peru, Alberto Fujimori, who was himself a very controversial, very polarizing figure. Keiko Fujimori is now saying that she is going to run a hard right government in Peru. On the other hand, was Roberto Sanchez, a left-wing politician who was calling for a very different recipe for the problems that Peru was facing. In the end, apparently by a very, very small margin, Peruvians have chosen Fujimori over the left-wing alternative.
10: The U.S. Supreme Court has backed state laws that allow mail-in ballots received after Election Day to be counted, rejecting a Republican-led challenge to a five-day grace period in Mississippi. Anthony Zerka is in Arlington, Virginia.
12: Now, in theory, Donald Trump could push election reforms that would ban mail-in balloting. He certainly is going to try to do that, I think, in the months ahead. But at least for now, states like California, Colorado, Oregon, Washington, Nevada, that rely heavily on mail-in balloting are not going to have to change the systems too much in order to comply with a Supreme Court decision. So I think they are breathing a sigh of relief right now.
10: Thousands of migrants have been trying to leave South Africa ahead of an unofficial deadline set by anti-immigration campaigners. Many at transit camps set up to facilitate their departure say they fear violence during mass protests planned for Tuesday. From Johannesburg, here's Myeni Jones.
13: Groups that have been protesting against illegal migration have set an informal deadline of the 30th of June for all migrants who are in South Africa illegally to leave the country. There have been concerns that if they're not satisfied with the number of people who've left, it could descend to violence. So police force have beefed up their operations in some parts of the country, including here in Johannesburg, as well as in neighbouring Pretoria and in Durban. So the people are now waiting to see what would happen on June 30th if the protests will remain peaceful or if it might escalate into some of the xenophobic violence that South Africa has witnessed in the past.
10: Police in Germany say two men and four women who were killed in a mass shooting in the town of Stade were staff members at a centre housing facility, a facility for women and children. A 45-year-old German man with Turkish heritage has been arrested. He was involved in a custody dispute over his three-month-old daughter. The girl and her mother, who were inside the building at the time, weren't hurt. Two other people are being questioned. World News from the BBC.
14: I'm Julie Rose, and this is Top of Mind. I have been a radio journalist for 2 decades, but a few years ago, I found myself avoiding the news for long stretches because of how depressing and divisive it all seems. I still wanted to be informed and engaged on important issues, though, and I figured I couldn't be alone in that. So we created this podcast. Each week, we tackle one tough topic in a way that will challenge you, help you feel more empathy, and empower you to become a better citizen, a kinder neighbor, and a more effective advocate. Today, America's obsession with home ownership.
15: I was seriously shocked. There was a lot of ire, actually. I got a lot of phone calls, a lot anonymous. One man called me dangerous for suggesting such a thing.
14: This is Kelly Phillips-Erb.
15: I'm a tax attorney at White & Williams in Philadelphia, Pennsylvania. I also write a tax column for Forbes, and I'm known around the web as Tax Girl.
14: And the thing that got people so mad was an article she wrote.
15: It was 11 reasons why I never want to own a house again. I think that people felt like it was challenging the assumptions they had always been taught. I cut my teeth in estate planning in the tax world, and I understand that there are assumptions that wealth is tied to real estate. But also I'm seeing kind of the flip side of how real estate can tie you to one place. It can make you cash poor. So I think it was, you know, a lot of people were angry because I was suggesting that the way that they thought that they could build wealth wasn't valid. And that wasn't what I was saying at all.
14: Owning a home is the American dream. It's a symbol of successful adulthood. I mean, why pay rent to someone else when you can be building equity for yourself, right? Well, this season on Top of Mind, we are assessing assumptions. As a general rule, home ownership is the way to build wealth in the United States. But many countries don't have nearly the same level of home ownership. Why is owning a home so central to American ideals? And is it really accessible to everyone who works hard and plays their cards right? We're going to answer both of those questions today. But let's start with the consequences of this foundational assumption that buying is always better than renting. I mean, it's risky. I learned that the hard way. And it is the reason tax attorney Kelly Phillips-Erb wrote that Forbes article about 11 reasons she never wanted to own a home again.
15: You know, we've all been kind of coached to believe that we should buy a house. And I wasn't suggesting that you can't make money on real estate, which is what some of the folks were saying. I was saying that it's an individual decision, it's an individual choice, that there are things outside of tax and money that can impact those decisions, which is what happened to us. There were a lot of things that were going on that had nothing to do with money. We bought a house. We decided not to buy a house the second time.
14: And it's not like that first time around was a bad experience. They owned a home in Philadelphia.
15: And that house worked for a really long time. We stayed in the house almost 15 years. All my kids, you know, they took their first steps in that house. We loved our neighbors. I loved that I could walk down the street to, you know, our neighborhood bar, like the green, the community, like everything all at once, public transit. It was perfect until it wasn't.
14: And what was suddenly no longer right for you?
15: Well, there were a few things actually that were happening, but the most significant was my husband, his dad had gotten sick.
14: Kelly Phillips-Erb's in-laws lived about 40 minutes away. She and her husband started looking for something closer and stumbled on a farmhouse in rural Chester County, Pennsylvania.
15: And it was beautiful. It was historic, but at the time it was not for sale. And honestly, I wouldn't have bought it. Like, what if Mr. Erb got better? What if we decided we hated it because the kids wanted to go back to the city? And because we weren't sure about what we were going to do, we did not buy a new house. We started looking at rentals. So we originally rented as a matter of convenience.
14: Yeah. So I think a lot of people can probably relate to, you know, we need to do something temporarily while we figure things out. Renting obviously makes sense. How did you get from that to, I never want to own again, and telling the world?
15: It actually happened really quickly. The first year we were in the house, Hurricane Sandy hit. So the farmhouse was 3 stories tall, and my daughter's bedroom was on the top floor. And she comes down during the hurricane, and she's like, Mom, there's a leak in the roof. And so I went and got a pail and initially went to, let's call the roofers. And I'm like, wait, we don't call the roofers. So I said to my husband, like, what do we do? He said, just send an email to the landlord. So we sent an email to the landlord and they said, okay, we'll have someone out. And they fixed it. And I'm like, wow, like, just as a working parent, that was such a huge, like, I didn't have to take time out of my day to wait for somebody to show up at the house. Like, it was just, it was my first moment of, it's kind of nice having somebody else worry about those things that you worry about as a homeowner.
16: Didn't you miss the sense of ownership though? Like, I'd like to repaint this room, or I'd like to plant a garden.
15: So I'm a huge gardener, huge. We gardened, we planted vegetables, we planted the flowers I wanted. I had my herb garden just like normal.
16: You just got approval for that. The landlord was totally fine with all you
15: didn't
16: doing
15: care at all.
16: That.
15: Right. And this is something that we've talked about and I talked about in my article. I think people go into rentals assuming that you can't make a change. And that's not true. A lot of places will give you leeway to do things. We made lots and lots of changes in that space and I felt really good about it. I didn't feel like at any time it wasn't my house.
16: How were you okay with the monthly pouring money into somebody else's pocket instead of building your own equity, right? I think that's the thing that's a hang up for a lot of us who have, you know, if I were paying down a mortgage in equity, then at least I'll have something to show for it at the end. Mm-hmm. Whereas as a renter, I'm just letting somebody else, the landlord, have something to show
15: for. Right. And I completely get that. So there were a couple of things. One is, and this is something I stress in my article, like, I think you have to do the math. The math is different depending on your geography. You can look right now. There were some really interesting surveys coming out of California about how it's impossible to be a renter in California because of the cost of rental real estate in places like San Francisco. That was not the case in rural Pennsylvania. Where we were, first of all, rent was much cheaper than buying. Also, I do think people sometimes think that they own things when they don't. Rules are different now post-housing crisis, but when we bought our first house, you literally could walk in and pay zero down and buy a house. But we owed a lot for a few years, and I think that people forget about that bit. For a very long time, you don't own that house, the bank does.
16: And so all the money that you're paying, you're actually not, you're building very little equity.
15: Very tiny. When you go to sell that house for the first few years, again, depending on the market and what's happening, but for most homeowners, you don't walk away a millionaire when you've been in a house for a couple of years because you're paying a lot of interest. The other thing is I didn't pay any maintenance costs, and that is huge. And in fact, when we did eventually end up moving and buying another house, we had money saved from where we weren't constantly pouring money into projects or expenses.
16: How could you possibly have saved money at the end of 5 years? You did the tally. You'd actually come out ahead as a renter.
15: So no real estate taxes, no extra fees, no lawn costs. We weren't paying to have anybody come in and, again, fix the air conditioning, fix the roof. It worked out. And again, that's where I go back to, I don't want to suggest that's the case for everybody, because you're right, the numbers and, you know, don't immediately feel like they would make sense. For us, they did. I know they have for other people, but in our situation, it worked out for us.
16: Yeah. And I think I am by no means the most savvy of home purchasers and sellers, and I get kind of lost in all the numbers. And I suspect I'm not the only one that has sort of always heard, like, if you can own, you should own. And then that way, when the market increases, you're going to have this nice little nest egg. It'll be like free money when you leave, right? And I'm not taking into account, I mean, I have been guilty of doing that very simple thing where I say, well, I could rent for this amount in this community, or I could buy this house and have this mortgage payment, and it's the same or cheaper, so I may as well just buy, without really kind of digging into all of the additional uncertainty.
15: And one of the things that you just mentioned, I just want to comment on, because I also think this gets lost, is that you mentioned when you're ready to leave, right? With home ownership in particular, unless you're going to refinance, you don't really get to take advantage of the built-in growth until you're ready to leave. For somebody like my parents, so my dad has lived in the same space for 40 years. He bought into rural North Carolina when nobody wanted to live there. His property taxes have gone up considerably from when he first moved there. That home that he's in is probably also worth more. He doesn't benefit from that because he does not wish to downsize. He and I have had this conversation many times. he is probably not in his lifetime going to recognize any value from that gain. And I think a lot of homeowners are in similar situations. And yeah. I think that that's where, again, you're planning for the exit. But that only works if you're actually exiting. And if you exit at the right time, what if you exit when the market goes down, the real estate market? So when people talk about building wealth, I guess, you know, is he building it for us? Maybe. Is he building it for him? No.
16: Kelly Phillips Erb, you followed up with an article several years later.
15: Yes, that one was, I said I wouldn't, but I did. I bought a house, which the second one was much better received than the first.
16: Because they're like, we told you
15: exactly.
16: So.
15: But my writing the articles was to be really transparent about the idea that things change all the time.
16: Her father-in-law had passed away, and the old farmhouse had a lot of steps that were tough for her mother-in-law to handle. So they needed something more accessible to her. They were open to renting or buying. What mattered was finding the right house.
15: The fact that it was owned wasn't the number one consideration at all. It was the location. It was the neighborhood. It was the fact that, and I joked with the owners, I walked in the door and I could kind of see Christmas. Like that was always my, did I want to stay somewhere? Could I see Christmas? I could see Christmas in the house. And again, I think that some of those intangibles to me were more important. And then when we ran the numbers, we did realize that it was going to be more expensive. And 100% it is. Ironically, the roofers are going to be at my house tomorrow. We've had torrential rains in the Northeast and we're paying for that. So it's ironic that, you know, it all comes back to roofs, I guess.
16: So you miss some of the freedom.
15: I do. I do. And you know, I love this house. I'm glad we made the move. And if you asked me tomorrow, would I buy another house? I probably would say no. So my point is just that I do think that people need to think about where are they now and what works for them.
16: Can you identify then, Kelly, the first like two or three questions as both a former financial advisor and a tax advisor now, the two or three questions someone should be asking themselves when they're trying to decide if homeownership is right for them?
15: So what are your plans for the next 5 years? If you don't like your job, if you don't like where you are, if the heat is really getting to you this summer and you're like, I'm not spending another summer here, I don't think home ownership is the right move. I also think you should think about how much money you have to put down as a down payment. I do think home ownership tends to benefit most people who can afford to pay less in debt, right? So if you can put 20% down and take out a smaller mortgage, economically, that might be a better decision for you. I would say run the numbers. One of the things that one of my good friends in Texas, she told me she didn't realize how much property taxes were in Texas because there was no income tax. So she thought, so like, don't forget about those kinds of things. Don't forget about the extras, homeowners, HOA expenses. And then I would just say as a kind of a final tax thing, because being a tax person, in the 2017 Tax Cuts and Jobs Act, some people call it the tax reform law or the Trump cuts, boosted the standard deduction and then de-incentivized on some level homeownership by capping real estate taxes and capping the amount that you could borrow. Before the 2017, about a third of all taxpayers were taking itemized deductions. Now that number is about 11%. So that means even though everybody tells you you're going to save with this mortgage, only about 10% of U.S. taxpayers

0: I'm paying in the mortgage. And I'm a big proponent of not letting the tax tail wag the dog. Like, you make your decision and then you figure out the tax bits. You don't make your decisions solely based on the taxes.
1: Kelly Phillips Erb is a Philadelphia-based tax lawyer and Forbes columnist. She's known around the web as the Tax Girl. These assumptions about the importance of homeownership that we take for granted aren't the case everywhere. Take Germany.
2: All my German friends were like, oh my God, you're buying a house, like your own home. That's crazy. Like, that was imagination land to them. That was, you know, a utopia.
1: What is it like in a wealthy country where homeownership is not the norm? I'm Julie Rose. This is Top of Mind.
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7: One thing that I hope sticks with our listeners, which is not just the feeling of, I love knowing this new thing, or I love having met this person, but often it's, I love knowing something I can do that I didn't know I could do. And it's as simple as saying, that person really has become my neighbor. What a simple thing I could do, even to just stand outside and say, I'm glad you're here.
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1: Feli from Germany moved to the U.S. in 2016 for college. That's how she's known on YouTube, by the way. Feli from Germany. She grew up in Munich. Now she's 29 years old and lives in Cincinnati, Ohio with her boyfriend. It was one of her videos about buying a home in America that first caught our eye.
2: When you see things here, like this typical American neighborhood that you talked about with the cul-de-sac, when I saw that for the first time, I was like, wow, they didn't just make this for the movies. This is real. And the houses are all so big. Like, everyone can afford these big single family houses where you have space on the right, on the left, in the back, in the front, everywhere. You don't have your neighbors touching your walls. The house that I ended up buying here, I couldn't even afford buying a garage for that in Munich. I couldn't even buy a one-bedroom apartment, probably not even a storage unit for the price.
1: That's partially because German neighborhoods generally are not designed like American ones.
2: They'll have these planned row houses or duplexes where you have like a tiny little yard where you can maybe fit a sandbox for your kids and a grill. And then there is a fence on the right and on the left where you can directly see your neighbor sitting there. Like, you're literally sitting out on the terrace together. And especially in a big city like Munich or other cities like Hamburg, Frankfurt, that's luxury already. That'll cost you a lot of money to even have a little backyard like that. One big factor is space. Germany is just very densely populated, especially those big cities, and therefore the prices for space are extremely high. I don't think I have a single friend my age who owns a home or is even looking for one. If you live in a more rural area, it's definitely a lot more common. If people have like a farm or something like that, then they'll, you know, get property from their families. In general, though, more than half of Germans are renters.
1: That's the highest renter rate in all of the European Union. And compare that to the U.S., where only a third of people rent. The vast majority of us, 65%, are homeowners. Besides the space thing that Feli mentioned, Germany is the size of Montana, after all, a big reason for the difference is public policy. Where the U.S. subsidizes affordable mortgages and gives homeowners a tax cut, Germany's laws do nothing to make owning your home more affordable. It's renting that's encouraged.
2: And renters are protected pretty well in terms of when they can be kicked out or can't be kicked out. Also, there's regulations on how rent can rise, or like there's a cap for rent prices, etc. And also, rental units are usually at a pretty high standard. So renting is actually pretty well respected in Germany. I had tons of friends whose family were renters. There's lots of old people, lots of senior citizens who are renters. It's really not at all looked down upon, I would say.
1: which is why it was so shocking to arrive in America for college and see people

0: People her own age buying homes.
1: I know a ton of people who bought their first home in their early 20s.
0: But she got right on board with it.
1: This mentality of, wait, it's actually smarter to pay off your mortgage, which might be lower, at least in this area, might be lower every month than your rent. And that's actually an investment in yourself. So like, instead of giving the money, like paying off someone else's mortgage, you're paying off your own mortgage every month. And that way you actually build wealth. And so for me, this was actually an investment idea at first. I'm very lucky that things are cheap here. Then, of course, I know that it's not the case all over the U.S., but at least in the Midwest, I feel like there's a lot of these kind of mid-sized cities where it is pretty normal and doable to buy a house. And I was actually surprised by how quick everything was. From the time that I hired or got together with my realtor and started looking at properties to the closing date, it was like maybe a month and a half. And then I kept asking all these complicated questions to my realtor. And she was like, oh, people don't usually ask all these detailed questions. And I was like, well, it's a big decision for me. I need to, you know all these details and what I'm getting into. And at the closing, they didn't even read the entire contract or the title or whatever. But I know that in Germany, you have to go to a notary, which costs you a lot of money for one, like hundreds of euros per hour. And you have to organize that yourself. And then they are obligated to read the entire thing to you word by word. So it takes hours at the notary for that. In addition to that, there's lots of regulations in terms of taxes and fees. So like just buying and selling a home is more expensive, or especially selling a home is more expensive as the seller than it is in the US. And there's certain regulations where you can't sell a property as fast with as much profit as you can in the US. So it's not really common in Germany to just buy something for 2 years and then sell it and move on. Whereas in the US, I feel like it's so common to kind of move up your property ladder. Like you have a first time home, like your first home, and then that's not going to be your last home. Whereas in Germany, for a lot of people, if they do end up buying a house, that's going to be a commitment for life.
0: So do you think one or the other system is better?
1: I definitely prefer the American way. However, it's just like, it's not possible in Germany. So that's why I'm not like mad about Germany, that's just not the case there. But I mean, as a home buyer, it's definitely a lot more fun in the US. Like I sometimes just browse on Zillow just for fun because I just want to see, well, is there something else? Is there something else that I want to invest in as a second property, as a landlord, or, you know, an upgrade in the near future? So it's definitely fun to have your own place.
0: You can find Feli talking about all the differences between the US and Germany on her YouTube channel, Feli from Germany. Maybe the biggest reason Germany is a nation of renters dates back to World War II. After the fighting stopped, 12 million Germans were left homeless or displaced. And the country's answer was a huge government subsidy program for builders to construct new housing quickly and rent it out affordably. As it happens, World War II was also a turning point for housing in the United States, but in the opposite direction.
2: I mean, middle-class homeownership is really a product of post-World War II era policy choices that we've made.
0: This is Jenny Schutz. She's an urban economist at the Brookings Institute who studies housing.
2: We have a couple of different factors that are running into one another. One is that there's this huge baby boom, right? Lots of people having kids, having families. We have soldiers returning from service who want to settle down and have families. And the federal government decided we should really make it easy for people to buy a home, particularly to buy a newly built home in the suburbs.
0: It was an attractive proposition since city living at the time was crowded and unsanitary. Housing regulations around health and fire safety were weak. Plus, the U.S. had all that space outside the urban hubs.
2: There's very much a sense that that's a neighborhood that's family friendly. That's where you want to grow in order to have kids and have your individual space. So the federal government spent a lot of time and energy thinking about ways to expand access to homeownership through a couple of policies. One of them is this creation of the modern mortgage markets, that you can get a 30-year mortgage at a fixed interest rate that doesn't change over time at a relatively low interest rate. That's because we have created things like Fannie Mae and Freddie Mac.
0: So these are private corporations created by the federal government to buy and guarantee mortgages made by banks. So banks have the cash and confidence to make more loans.
2: Also, We have rules around the kinds of mortgages that can be issued. You can write off the interest paid on your mortgage on your federal taxes, and you don't have to pay capital gains on your house. And all of those make it cheaper to borrow money and build a house than to borrow money, say, on your credit card or to buy a car. We've made it preferred to buy a house rather than putting your money into other kinds of assets, like into the stock market and into bonds. So these
0: are all. Was it just a coincidence that all of this made it so that when you own your own home, you're also building wealth?
2: Yeah, I mean, the government has an incentive in helping people save money because everybody is going to need savings at some point in their life. So if you lose your job or you have a health emergency or a natural disaster of some kind, you really need to have a pot of savings that you can tap into to pay for these kinds of things. So the government would rather that we have some kind of savings, and this is one of the ways that they can encourage that. You're going to pay for housing costs every month, whether it's rent to the landlord or the mortgage to the bank. And so why not use that to encourage people to be setting aside some of their money for savings?
0: So by choosing to emphasize and incentivize home ownership, what did U.S. policy not choose to do?
2: We chose not to make renting a preferred tenure choice. So we're essentially sending messages to people: you're going to rent as a young household, but only until you can afford to become a homeowner. So the goal is to save up money for a down payment, to get a better paying job so that you earn more money, to make sure that your credit score is okay. But as quickly as possible, we want people to transition to becoming homeowners. And this is sending the message that renting is not a good long-term option. We don't, for instance, provide very good tenant protections in a lot of places. We provide all sorts of incentives for homeownership through the federal tax code. So we're leaning in a couple of different dimensions, from mortgage markets to federal tax policy, telling people renting is a temporary state and that you should get out of it as quickly as possible. With, of course, the caveat that this was really intended for white home buyers, that this was not equitably set up for, particularly for African Americans at the time. The private housing market and federal policies excluded Black and Latino households from buying homes and therefore getting access to this wealth building mechanism.
0: A mechanism, remember, the U.S. government created to help people get into homes and keep them. And it worked. Shortly after World War II, the rate of homeownership in America hit a new high and never looked back. Now, it's true that in individual cases, it might not always be best, but generally, buying a home is still an incredibly important way to cultivate wealth, especially for middle-class Americans. Discrimination was baked into the system, though, and that was a policy choice, too. I'm Julie Rose. This is Top of Mind.

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4: To understand how people of color were left out of the vast wealth-building engine that created America's middle class, let's look at one family's story.
5: So in 1963, my parents migrated to the North from the South.
4: This is Lisa Rice. She's president and CEO of the National Fair Housing Alliance.
5: And they moved north because in the South, opportunities for Black people was just extremely limited. Now, that's not to make it seem like the North was nirvana or some utopia, but opportunities were indeed better. So my dad was able to get a pretty good job. In fact, he had two jobs. He owned a store and he worked in the construction industry. My mom had been a nurse, but she decided to stay home when she got pregnant with me. And when she got pregnant with me, she told my dad that they needed to stop renting and buy a house. She wanted to have stability. She wanted a backyard where her children could play and she could feel safe. She wanted the benefits that homeownership brought in terms of wealth building.
4: Rice's mom found a place in a city in northern Ohio that checked all the boxes. The nice neighborhood, strong community, and most importantly, good educational opportunities for her kids.
5: It's a suburb of Toledo, Ohio, called Sylvania, Ohio. And my mom met with a real estate agent who promptly told her that she could not show my mother the home that she wanted to buy because we were Black. She said to my mom, "It's not me. It's not me. You seem like a very nice person. You seem like a very nice family." But she did tell my mom if she showed my mom that home in Sylvania, that she would lose her license and lose her job. And she was not lying. At that particular time in our nation, the National Association of Realtors required that all of its members promote residential segregation. Real estate agents were not supposed to show Black people homes in predominantly white neighborhoods and white people homes in Black neighborhoods, except for when a neighborhood was quote unquote changing.
4: That's exactly where the realtor sent Rice's family instead.
5: To a neighborhood called Parkside Extensions in Toledo, Ohio. This was the community where the real estate industry had decided, the city had decided, you know, as more and more Black people are moving up from the South, this is where we're going to put them. So my dad went to his bank where he had his savings account and asked for a mortgage. And the manager told him, "No, I can't give you a loan. I can't give you a mortgage loan to buy that house because it's in," he told my dad, "it's in a changing neighborhood." He told my dad that below a certain line, below Upton Avenue, the bank couldn't make any loans.
4: The bank based that decision off of maps that showed where the U.S. government would back affordable mortgage loans and where it wouldn't.
5: The Federal Housing Administration offered the FHA mortgage, that people know that name today, FHA. It was an affordable mortgage. It offered a fully amortizing mortgage, meaning you're going to pay one flat rate for the remainder of the loan. And so the FHA product is really how the suburbs in America were built. The only thing is that people of color were not able to access that FHA product. In fact, the FHA's underwriting guidelines mandated segregation.
4: The government would not guarantee home loans in mixed-race neighborhoods. So mainstream banks and credit unions steered clear. But even when people of color, like Lisa Rice's family, tried to buy a home in a segregated neighborhood, they'd be denied an affordable loan because those neighborhoods were considered too risky. Community housing maps created by the U.S. government were color-coded for easy reference.
5: Green being the best, blue being the next best, yellow being sort of cautionary, and red was hazardous. So every residential security survey map that I have ever seen, if there were any black people in a neighborhood, it got the hazardous grade. This is a hazardous neighborhood, thus the color red, hence the term redlining. So my mom and dad actually had to go to a subprime lender to get a mortgage, and they paid almost a 14% interest rate. So they paid double the interest rate that they should have paid to get a loan. It wasn't because they had bad credit. My dad had excellent credit. But it was because of the racial composition of the neighborhood. And when we moved into that neighborhood, it was probably 99% white. And that was in 1963. By the time I started kindergarten in 1968, just 5 years later, it was 99% black. And it's interesting. The more black people started moving into the neighborhood, my mom and dad said, you know, the banks left, the grocery stores left, the businesses left. So it became a heavily disinvested and redlined area as more black people moved into the community. Our family's experience is not unique by any stretch of the imagination.
4: And so what effect did that have on your family, on your opportunities and on what your parents were able to accomplish or achieve in their lives?
5: Well, it had profound impact, right? Because the primary way that we build wealth in America is through home ownership and the equity that you build in your home. And because of this inculcation of the association between race and risk, we still see the vestiges of that today. I mean, it's stuck with us. Fannie Mae, Freddie Mac, Brookings, there are a number of entities that have done research around the value of homes. And what researchers have found is that homes in predominantly black communities are undervalued to the tune of about 23% on average. That equates to $162 billion in lost wealth for those families. And certainly our family saw that loss of wealth, right? When my mom ultimately sold her house in Toledo, Ohio, it was worth about 20% of what that home she wanted to buy in Savannah was worth. 20%, that's a lot of lost wealth and equity. But just the change in value over time, because one neighborhood became predominantly black and then undervalued, and the other neighborhood stayed predominantly white and therefore appreciated in value on a regular basis, just the differences in wealth were profound.
4: And that wealth gap persists. The typical white family in America today has nearly 8 times as much wealth as the typical black family. Homes are still a big part of that. After Congress outlawed redlining and other forms of explicit housing discrimination with the Fair Housing Act of 1968, black homeownership increased, but it never closed the gap. And then the foreclosure crisis of 2008 erased most of those gains. Since even then, black homeowners were more likely to be saddled with subprime mortgages, says Rice.
5: The Fair Housing Act did not really do anything to eliminate the systemic barriers that were put in place because of hundreds of years of race-conscious, race-based laws like the ones that I explained earlier, right? We're still segregated, highly segregated. We're more segregated today than we were 100 years ago because of these race-based laws. We still have the dual credit market in the United States. So we have a mainstream market made up of the banks and the credit unions. And then we have a subprime market or fringe market made up of payday lenders and check cashers, right? But where those financial services providers are located is very much dictated by the racial compositions of our neighborhoods. So banks and credit unions are hyper-concentrated in predominantly white neighborhoods, and payday lenders and check cashers and so forth are highly concentrated in communities of color.
4: Here's what that means for a typical first-time home buyer in America today.
5: So first of all, the average white person in America is coming to the table with a lot more wealth, familial wealth, inherited wealth, or borrowed wealth. So the typical white person is going to get support from their parents who can help them with a down payment.
4: Maybe in large part because they were able to purchase a home that had value that increased significantly over their lifetime.
5: Exactly. Exactly. The typical black person is not coming to the table with any wealth. The typical black person is coming to the table with a lot more student loan debt because of that wealth divide, because of the wealth gap, which is, as you've stated, Julie, really tied into the gap in home ownership, right, and the gap in home equity, which means that the typical white person is going to better be able to access homeownership opportunities and to sustain those homeownership opportunities. So it's a very different scenario.
4: And so what are some of the solutions that you think could help make homeownership more accessible and affordable to borrowers of color in America? How do we fix this?
5: So one of the first things that we have to do is increase down payment assistance for borrowers of color. And we have a couple of programs that we are have sort of generated at the National Fair Housing Alliance. One is a first generation down payment assistance program. So this program offers down payment assistance to people who are the first in their generation to own a home. The second is via what is called special purpose credit programs.
4: So these programs are designed to make it easier for underserved groups to access financing, groups like African Americans or Native Americans. And it might look like lowering loan qualifications or offering better terms than would normally be available. The idea is to give these groups equal access to the credit and loan systems they've historically been blocked from. The National Fair Housing Alliance is also concerned about the role of artificial intelligence in all of this. These days, much of the work of figuring out who qualifies for what loan is automated. And because people of color were blocked from mainstream markets for so many decades, the data training these algorithms doesn't include home purchases made by people of color.
5: Risk-based pricing systems, automated underwriting systems, credit scoring systems, because they're built using underrepresented data sets, they're yielding discriminatory outcomes against people of color. Technology is the new civil rights frontier. And so that's one of the reasons why at the National Fair Housing Alliance, we have stood up our tech equity division to develop AI systems, algorithmic-based systems that are fair and equitable from the beginning.
4: Do you think moving forward that it still makes sense that we should still be incentivizing with FHA loans and with, mortgage interest deduction and those kinds of things? Or should we buy into a different way of building wealth in America?
5: Well, no, absolutely. I mean, and now, indeed, there are different ways of building wealth, and we need to make sure that all of those paths are fair and equitable. But we certainly cannot, at this juncture, say, you know what, we're not going to worry about supporting home ownership, particularly for underserved groups, because well, we just don't want to do that as a public policy a priority anymore. That would exacerbate the wealth gaps even further. So the federal government absolutely has to continue to support homeownership opportunities just as it has since our genesis, but it has to make sure that it is doing so in a more equitable fashion.
4: Lisa Rice is the president and CEO of the National Fair Housing Alliance, an organization dedicated to ending housing discrimination. Now, anybody who has tried to buy a house in the last few years knows that it isn't getting a loan that's the hardest part. It's finding a house to buy in the first place.
0: We've just made it too hard to live in many of the nicest places in the U.S.
4: This is Jenny Schutz again, the housing economist at Brookings. Her new book is Fixer Upper, How to Restore America's Broken Housing System.
0: If you make it easier for more people to buy homes but don't increase the number of homes available, then you just have more people chasing after homes and it's going to drive up prices. And so just expanding, you know, income or access to down payment assistance isn't going to do it. Over the past decade since the Great Recession, the U.S. hasn't built enough homes to keep up with the demand created by population growth and job growth, particularly in the places that people most want to live, the cities and metro areas with the strongest job markets, neighborhoods that have great public schools where people really want to live and have access to community amenities. Predictably, that's resulted in higher housing costs than we need to have. More and more households are struggling to pay the rent or the mortgage. And of course, if you're having a hard time just paying the rent every month, it becomes harder and harder to save up money if you want to make a down payment and buy a home at some point. So we've built a whole set of policies around restricting development of housing, and that's locked a lot of households out of not just access to homeownership and wealth building, but also just access to great neighborhoods, access to local job markets and transportation, places with good public schools and parks and healthy environments.
4: And get this, the reason we are in this bind, where people are desperate to buy homes in great neighborhoods and they can't, is precisely because home ownership is such an important way to build wealth in America. Think about it.
0: If most of your wealth, your assets, are tied up in this particular piece of property, you become very protective of anything that might cause your property values to go down or even just to rise less quickly. So one of the classic examples is people, somebody will propose to build, say, an apartment building, maybe even a subsidized apartment building in a neighborhood full of single-family homes, and the homeowners get worried that this is going to cause their property values to drop, so they show up at a community meeting and say, you can't possibly build this. This is going to bring in the wrong type of person. This is going to drive down our property values. And the result of that is that we're not building enough homes. We're particularly not building enough moderately priced homes in many of these very affluent and high opportunity communities.
4: Are homeowners wrong about that, though? I mean, won't it drive down their property values and or create traffic on the roads, create parking issues, maybe overburden the local school? I mean, there are consequences to more density, right? So they're not crazy about that.
0: They're not crazy about all of it, but they're often exaggerating the extent of the problem. So parking and congestion are probably the two clearest ones. If you add, a 200-unit apartment building to a neighborhood, yes, there will be more people living there. There will be more people driving and parking on the street. It's not actually clear what the impact is on property values. So very often the new housing that gets added looks pretty much like the housing that's there. And the evidence suggests that most of the time adding new higher density housing to a single family neighborhood has minimal, if any, impact on property values.
4: Why is it that homeowners have so much control, though, or so much power in these local zoning decisions? I mean, developers and renters can also show up to those meetings and make their voices heard, right?
0: They can. In a lot of communities, homeowners are the majority. So about two-thirds of Americans own their own home. In suburban communities, the majority of people who live there own their homes. But interestingly, even in big cities that are majority renters, the elected officials are more likely to be homeowners, and homeowners are much more likely to show up at community meetings and make their voices known. They also tend to be older. They're more affluent. Renter households tend to be young. They may be new to the community. They may not know how the political system works or feel that invested. But we see this really strong pattern that homeowners are more likely to show up, and they're more likely to be listened to, that elected officials are very attuned to what their homeowner constituents are complaining about.
4: What does that result in? What are the types of zoning policy decisions that we tend to see getting made?
0: Yeah, zoning overwhelmingly favors single-family detached houses over any other structure type. The majority of land, even in cities, is set aside for single-family homes only. So it's illegal to build things like townhouses and duplexes, let alone apartment buildings. And a lot of our high-opportunity communities, there isn't open space left over. The only way you add housing is by tearing down an existing home and replacing it with something that's denser, with something that's taller. And you're not allowed to do that under zoning. And the result of that is that we're not building enough homes. The homes we do build are more expensive because they're larger and use more land. They are more likely to be intended for owner occupancy rather than for renters. So we lock renter households out of a lot of the highest opportunity communities. And we're seeing at the aggregate that a lot of the expensive regions are now losing people altogether because not enough people can afford to live there.
4: So won't that just self-correct at some point then? Like, why is the market not going to ultimately fix this for us?
0: Well, the market can't build the kind of housing that it wants to because policies like zoning get in the way. The market would love to go into, you know, expensive places like Greenwich, Connecticut, which has 2-acre minimum lot sizes and only single family homes. You could buy up one house on 2 acres of land and build a bunch of townhouses. Developers would love to do this. They could make a bunch of money, and there are a bunch of people who would love to live in those townhouses. But the rules and the political process with existing homeowners prevents that from happening. You know, it's a question of whether some of the really expensive metros are going to get to a breaking point, either economically or politically, because many of them have been losing population and are just becoming richer and older and smaller. That's not incredibly sustainable. If you're a homeowner in Greenwich and you can no longer go to the nearby Starbucks and get a coffee because they can't hire any baristas, at some point it should start to occur to you that the fact that nobody can live nearby is a problem for labor markets. And at some point, even the higher wage workers have a hard time living there. Companies have a harder time hiring and retaining good workers in these really expensive regions. The other thing that often resonates is you'll hear older homeowners complain, my kid can't move back and buy a starter home in the neighborhood they grew up in. It's like, yeah, because you won't let them build starter homes in the neighborhood. And your kid probably can't afford to buy a $2 million house when they're in their mid-20s.
4: So is this, are homeowners just going to have to give up some property value and some of their, you know, quiet streetness? Is there, do homeowners automatically have to lose something in order to right this ship?
0: Yeah, so I should say that not all homeowners, even in affluent neighborhoods, are adamantly opposed to building more apartments and more townhouses. A lot of homeowners understand that the current system isn't sustainable. It's not working. It's not working for their kids. It's not working for workers, for their younger coworkers. And so there seems to be more political support for this. But at some point, we probably are going to have to take away power from some of the really obstructionist homeowners, but it's not clear that that's actually going to make the average person living in the neighborhood that unhappy or have financial consequences for them.
4: Do we need to then no longer make homeownership the best way to build wealth in this country?
0: So there are a lot of arguments for helping people build wealth outside of homeownership, even if we still want people to become homeowners. One of the questions is whether we could recreate things like a forced savings mechanism outside of homeownership to allow people to build wealth through other mechanisms. So we really want to encourage not just saving in your home equity, but having some cash savings as well. The easiest option is probably to run that through employers the same way we do with health insurance and with retirement programs. So imagine that you start a new job and you get to sign up for all these things. And in addition to saying, I want to put 10% of my salary every paycheck into a 401k, I also want to put, say, 5 to 10% of my salary into kind of a medium-term savings account. And, you know, you could make that voluntary so people choose to do that, or you could automatically enroll them and they have to go to HR in order to unenroll. But that would be one option to help people. And you could do that for both renters and for homeowners, and then they would just have this account that would go with them. Also, at this point, we probably do have to push back against the narrative that homeownership should be the goal for everyone and that renting is a second-class status, because that's a very deeply held belief by a lot of people, and that's driving a lot of people's choices. We could just take our our finger off of the scale and make it a level playing field between owners and renters. We actually went some direction towards that with the Tax Cuts and Jobs Act of 2017. The standard deduction that people take on their taxes was doubled. So most homeowners at this point don't deduct their interest from their federal income taxes. Most people take the standard deduction. I actually think that's a great idea because then renters and homeowners who have the same income are treated equitably under the federal tax code. So we could do some things like that that most people probably wouldn't even notice, but that make it less of a subsidy to own rather than rent. I mean, the goal should be that everybody can live in decent quality housing that's affordable within their budget. People should have a decent place to live in a decent neighborhood. And whether you own or rent, that really should be up to the household. You know, lots of people don't want to live in the community they're choosing for the next 30 years. We should give people flexibility. And, you know, some people want to build wealth through homeownership. Some people would rather build wealth through a diversified stock portfolio. That should really be up to individuals.
4: And right now, I mean, it is up to individuals. Or is it not?
0: It is, but with some really heavy subsidies leaning on the side of homeownership versus diversified portfolios, and in particular that we still have these very high barriers to homeownership for Black and Latino households, for younger households, for renter households. We have made it an inequitable system based on your parents' and your grandparents' wealth, and that seems to me fundamentally un-American.
4: Jenny Schutz is an urban economist and a housing policy expert at Brookings Metro. 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Today's episode was produced by James Hoops and Abigail Tolley, with help from Samuel Benson and me. Our sound designers are Brandon Lewis and Spencer Hewitt. And we're on social media. We'd love to have you follow us for updates, behind the scenes, and tips on how to engage with tough topics. You can find us at Top of Mind Pod, wherever you do social media. I'm Julie Rose. We'll talk soon.

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7: BBC News with Roisin Hasty. The final vote count in Peru's presidential election has given victory to Keiko Fujimori. Her left-wing rival Roberto Sanchez has previously said he would not accept defeat, complaining of irregularities. James Reid has the details.
8: Keiko Fujimori's victory comes on her fourth attempt, 15 years after she first stood for president. She's following in the footsteps of her late father, the authoritarian leader Alberto Fujimori. He ruled Peru in the 1990s, defeating Maoist rebels and hyperinflation. But he was later convicted of crimes against humanity. Ms. Fujimori has promised a hardline approach to violent crime and deregulation to boost the economy. Her election is part of a shift to the right across South America. As Peru's ninth president in a decade, she faces a challenging task in governing a politically volatile and divided nation.
7: The US Supreme Court has backed state laws that allow mail-in ballots received after Election Day to be counted, rejecting a Republican-led challenge to a five-day grace period in Mississippi. The ruling is a setback for President Trump, who's vowed to end the use of postal ballots before November's midterm elections. Earlier, the New York Democratic representative Hakeem Jeffries revealed his thoughts on the decision.
9: Well, in a narrowly concluded 5-4 decision, the Supreme Court did the right thing with respect to preserving each state's ability, consistent with the United States Constitution, to manage the electoral process relative to voting by mail. Voting by mail has never been a partisan issue until Donald Trump decided to peddle conspiracy theories related to his own failures to win back in 2020.
7: Thousands of migrants are trying to leave South Africa ahead of an unofficial deadline set by anti-immigration campaigners. Many are at transit camps set up to facilitate their departure, and they say they fear violence during mass protests planned for Tuesday. South Africa's Joint Security and Intelligence Body said there'd been more than 100 cases of anti-foreigner sentiment, including 4 fatalities since the 1st of March. Earlier, hundreds protested in the South African township of Soweto, calling